Sister said, well, you got to talk about the Holy Spirit because Sunday is Pentecost. And then someone said, well, why don't we talk about our Holy Mother, the Church? We should say that a lot. Do you remember, all you oldsters? The youngsters have been deprived, so we're going to enlighten them tonight. We always said Holy Mother Church because she is our mother, the spouse of Christ, and he suffered and died so that the church could be our mother. We would be children of the Father. So, and then somebody else said something else that I forgot, so we'll skip that one. Tonight I would like to talk to you a little bit about Pentecost. The Holy Spirit is the forgotten God. Do you ever realize that? I think the charismatic movement kind of livened him up a little bit. But what we don't understand, I got to find the Acts of the Apostles first. What we don't understand is that the Holy Spirit dwells within us. And that's what a lot of people don't know. If we said, where is the Holy Spirit, to most people, you'd say, up there. We'd say, in church. Where is the Holy Person? In the church, right. But where is the Holy Spirit? Right here. And you know, the reason we get so mixed up is because we're so full of faults and weaknesses. You know, it's hard to think that God dwells in that guy. Do you ever think of that? Huh? You think, I don't believe it. He's so obnoxious. Or she's so obnoxious. I don't believe in saying it. You know, inclusive language is dumb to me, so. You're either a he or a she, no matter what they call you. You're just a he or a she. That's how God made us. So we're all obnoxious. We're all impatient. We're all proud sometimes. We're all a lot of things. And the Holy Spirit, when he came to us in baptism, the indwelling is Father, Son, and Holy Spirit. But see, the Father created you. Jesus, Son, redeemed you. And the Holy Spirit is sanctifier. If you don't like the way your life is going, talk to him about it. If you're thinking you're getting too many crosses and too many trials, talk to him about it. He is the one that's trying to make you holy, and you're jumping and you're just yelling and screaming the whole way. You all want to be a saint. Everybody wants to be a saint. But you don't want to go through the formation. You know, everything today is formation. Well, you got to be reshaped a little bit. A diet's not going to do it. Penance will help, but the daily acceptance of whatever happens is the direct intervention of the Holy Spirit. How you like that? We're going to just take a minute here. The Lord gave me a book years ago, I think it was 1977, on the Holy Spirit. It's called I Am His Temple. Anyway, it's a great little book that talks about the seven gifts of the Holy Spirit. I'm going to go through it a little bit. I want you to know not only what you possess, but the things you don't possess. Maybe tonight you'll figure out what's wrong with you. I mean, everybody around you can't be wrong all the time. I mean, you know, you got to be doing something to make people angry or impatient. Now, there are some people, it doesn't take much to make them impatient. They're what I call fuss budgets. You know, they're perfectionists. They just got to have everybody right. You got to have everybody right. We all have our own weaknesses. I'm impatient. I was born that way. I'm Italian. I've never saw a meek, humble Italian. I mean, did you? Anybody see one? Yeah. I never saw one. That's why we got so many Italian saints. Really? You either go up or you go down. We're just sensitive people. Spanish are the same. Whoa. French, any Latin, or you know. But that's a specific kind of holiness. See?
Some people are arrogant and proud. That's what they got to fight their whole life. I consider all of these things a tool in my hand. See, we're growing a garden. It's not for profit. It's for eating. I hope. The sisters decided tonight and last night that the corn wasn't growing right, so we kind of replanted it. And I don't know what's going to happen with all those little sprouts that we replanted, you know. I said, are you sure they're going to grow? Oh, yeah. I said, are you sure? Yeah, yeah, you just take the dirt up with it, you put it in another place. It's simple. I hope God is on their side. Anyway, that's what we're doing. But that's like a plant, you see. That plant, where they were too close together. So what did we have to do? We had to take every other one and root it up and plant it another place. That happens to you. Didn't that happen to you in your lifetime? Huh? You think you're on your way and all of a sudden something happens and you get uprooted. You lose your job or the place goes out of business or goes bankrupt or something happens and your nice, even keel of living is totally uprooted. So what good is that? I don't know. How would I know? But in eternity, you'll know. Nothing has ever happened to me as I look back, even from my miserable sixth year, even to this day, nothing I can think of didn't have something wonderfully good about it later on. You don't see it at that moment. But that's a gift from the Spirit if you can see it, see? We call it faith. Faith is not like, you know, some people think faith is like a slot machine. Now, why would I be thinking of slot machines? I know you're thinking that, so I might as well say it. Because my uncle had 100 of them. And, see, faith is not like that, that you put a nickel in and then, you know, you hope you're going to get strawberries, you keep getting lemons. Well, sometimes the Spirit gives us lemons, but because that we need that, to shape our soul in a certain direction, a certain way. And when you look at the Acts of the Apostles and you see what our dear Lord did to these men, it said they were so enthused and so on fire with the love of God, they opened those doors that they had locked for fear, and they ran out. What? Something happened to them. These were scaredy cats. They all ran when our dear Lord needed them. Peter denied him. Judas betrayed him. And what happens? What happened to these apostles? There was a transformation in their souls. The very thing they were afraid of, were no longer afraid of. Well, I got to read from this little book. It's very simple. Very simple. I'm just going to read the little bullet things, you know, ahead of each chapter. There's a little thing Sister Rachel drew. I think it's kind of cute. See here? It was dumb because now I can't see it myself. Oh, dear Lord. How am I going to do this now? Ah. Well, anyway, if I make a mistake, you'll have to forgive me. You won't see me, but that's all right. Up here, see there? That's the Father. Then you have the Spirit coming down, and here's Jesus. It's that temple. Here is your temple. This is you. I know you don't think you're that big, but this is you. See, we have Jesus, and then we have all the gifts of the Holy Spirit. And then from these gifts come these fruits. See? And this you got to have. You remember when the eunuch was in his chariot and Philip came along and he said, what are you reading? He said, well, I'm reading Isaiah. He said, you know what you're reading? He said, how can I unless somebody explains it to me? See, if you don't explain it to you, that's what's so bad about this
so-called new, not the new catechism, but this liberal catechism is

I gotcha. We're always teasing each other, so I thought I'd get him here. Courage what? In suffering. In suffering. That's fortitude. Guts is another word. I think guts is a good word. You like guts? I think that's a good word. It's a good word because it describes that stick-to-itiveness no matter what. And if it's a gift, all of you who love the church and love Jesus and love the Holy Father and love the magisterium, you need fortitude. We have a nice group here today. Have courage. They got a little group together, and it's an anchor. Ah, thank you. That was the spirit. It's called Anchor Forum. What does it do? Well, that would be something for you to do in your own city, in your own church. Call it what you want. Call it Anchor, call it Marian, call it anything. It's a group of people who want to preserve the real faith. And so they discuss it, they talk about it, they say their rosary together, they pray together as a group, a small group. And some of them are here tonight. Why? That's how they are going to help rebuild the church. That's how they're going to help preserve the faith that you and I love so much. Make your own group. If every parish had one of those groups, the liberals would melt away. Now, with fortitude comes perseverance. Did you ever notice you start something? What is it? A week? 2 weeks? What'd you do for Lent? You start out good? Were you doing it after 40 days? Yeah, you don't want to say, see? Ah, nice one is New Year's resolutions. How's that one? See, you promised you wouldn't smoke? 3rd of January. You promised you pray a half hour a day? 5th of January. You promised you'd be sweet to your children? 6th of January. You promised you'd go to Mass at least twice a week. 2nd of January. So if you have that kind of problem, you need perseverance. So ask the Spirit, look, I want to do good. I can't persevere. So what are you going to ask for? Ask for fortitude to persevere. Okay, listen, all you out there, you want to call, call. Consult, that's a good one. Consult, this we don't have hardly at all today. You ever so much confusion in the church? In the world. Oh, the confusion of the world. Now they want to help Bosnia. It's practically destroyed. What are you going to help? Pick up the pieces? See, we're too late. We didn't have that gift of counsel to say people are dying and people are being torn apart. We got to help them. What is there to help? Discernment. I wonder in my own mind how many churches really need to be closed. Who makes those decisions? You know? What force decides that we take away the pews, or we take away the altars, or we take away this or that? Where's discernment? This is where a misguided compassion comes in. Do you ever think about misguided compassion? You don't... hold on, I got to take this because my throat's getting itchy, but it's a very special cough drop. It's got gooey stuff in the middle. And

0: Mr. Pitt.
1: Okay.
0: Now, what were we talking about? Anybody know what we were talking about? Huh? Counsel. Okay, misguided confession. Sometimes your children need correction and you don't give it to them. Why? You're afraid they get mad. You're afraid they won't talk to you anymore. So that's misguided compassion. Your son's on drugs, your daughter's on drugs, your daughter's doing this, or your son's doing that, or your parents are doing this and that, and you don't say anything. You want to hurt their feelings. It's better you hurt their feelings than they go to heaven, than they get to hell. Misguided compassion. Oh, you can read that dirty book. You can handle it. Oh, come on. The fact you're reading it, you can't handle it. Your will is already weak. Or you'd have the sense not to do that. You see? So you have misguided compassion towards yourself and towards everybody else. Well, counsel also has self-knowledge. I don't know too many people have self-knowledge, do you? Have you ever gone up to everybody and say, "My, you're impatient," and hear them say, "Yeah, you're right." You ever see that happen? That happened to me one time. We had a little postulant, and she was not American by nationality. And so I said to her, "You know, sister, you are absolutely obnoxious." And she looked at me and she said, "Well, thank you, mother." I said, "What'd you say?" She said, "Thank you." I said, "Well, you're welcome." I was absolutely squelched because I didn't know what to say after that. I couldn't even tell her why she was obnoxious. I was edified. I thought, this gal has a bushel of virtue. Well, 2 days later, I saw her coming down the hall crying like a baby. So I walked up to her and I hugged her and I said, "What's the matter?" "I just looked at a dictionary." I fixed that one. Then we had an honest to goodness talk on being obnoxious. But see, that self-knowledge is connected with mercy. If you know yourself, you're going to be merciful and forgiving to other people. See? That's why you need to give the counsel. Now, do you notice the time our dear Lord said, "Don't bother when you go out to preach your good news. I will tell you what to say." Remember that? It comes from the gift of counsel. See? He's going to tell you. If you defend him, he will give you the words. The Spirit will give you the words. Now, there's three other gifts. These four gifts, fear of the Lord, piety, fortitude, and counsel, are working gifts. It's like having a fork or a knife or a shovel or a pencil or a pen. You need these things to work. You need these things to get along with your neighbor, and you need them in order to tell you what to do, how to act, how to be careful of occasions of sin. See, you need these gifts, and you work with them every day, even though you don't know it. So we need to ask right now. We say, "Lord Jesus, give us all those that are here, all those that are listening on television, all these four gifts for this

week, especially Sunday. We need fortitude, Lord, to stand up for you and to be and to follow the teachings of the true church. We need piety so we can love each other, and we need to know, Lord, that you are really our Father, and we need counsel so we can discern the difference between the Holy Spirit, the human spirit, and the evil spirit. We need that. So, Lord, we just ask that you flood everybody here, these people that are on pilgrimage and on retreat, you flood them, Lord, with these four gifts. Now, we're going to go to three other gifts that pertain between God and you. These three gifts just deal with you and God. And that's knowledge, understanding, and wisdom. Do you remember in the Old Testament it said that fear of the Lord is what? The beginning of wisdom. See, it's the beginning of wisdom. And you have all of these gifts in between. Well, let's go over these. The gift of knowledge. You can see this in the scripture when Martha and Mary had Jesus over for dinner. Can you imagine having Jesus over for dinner? You know? And I could just see Martha. Oh, she's rushing and working so hard, and she's passing her sister who's kneeling at Jesus' feet, just wrapped in his conversation, and she passes her once and she's still there, and she goes in the kitchen and gets some Jewish pickles, and then she puts them down on the table, and when she comes back and she gets Jewish chicken soup, and then but that poor sister of hers still there, you see, and then she goes back and gets some herbs, and then she goes back and forth 100 times, and she's getting madder by the minute. Now, how many of you wouldn't be Martha at that point? See? You say, what, for God's sake, what is she doing over there? I love Jesus too, but I gotta get the meal. She's gonna sit down here and eat the whole thing while I'm sweating. That's what she said. So finally, she can't stand it anymore. Do you ever get to that point? So she said, Jesus, tell her to come and help me. Do you realize how many millions of people over all these centuries have heard this? I bet if she knew, the whole world would know she got a correction, she'd have kept her mouth shut. You feel sorry for her, you know? Because the whole world knows that she got mad at her sister. And I don't... So you really have a sensitivity to sin over here because you... Woo. So what does the Lord say? Yep, you're right. Mary, avanti. Nope. He said, Martha, Martha, you are worried about many things. Only one is necessary. And Mary has chosen the better part. Well, all of us who would like to be Mary don't feel too bad about this little thing. But those of you who work hard be a Martha, not too good. Why does this relate to the gift of knowledge? Because Martha, it wasn't the meal that our Lord was worried about or thinking about. That wasn't the many things. What was happening to Martha is she was not thinking of Jesus while she prepared the meal. She was criticizing her sister. See?

It was that critical mind and heart that our Lord was correcting. And that's what the gift of knowledge kind of gives you, that discernment. Is what I'm angry about really worth being angry? Is this a fiddle faddle, or is it really something big? And if you look at your life, it's very few big things ever come along. Some people fly off the handle if you look at them. Yeah? What's wrong with you? You say, well, I was born that way. Oh, don't give me that. You weren't born that way. You made yourself that way. Pride, error. The gift of knowledge gives you the light to see yourself and to admit you did something wrong. There's something wrong with you, needs to be corrected. The greatest thing about it, and this is proved by Martha and Mary, is what? Detachment. Oh, are we attached today? My neighbor has a car. We look out the window. Oh, my God, they bought a new car. They can't afford a new car. Henry, why don't we get a new car? See, that's not detachment. You covet. And the gift of knowledge tells you, hold it. You really need a new car. Why you want to get a new car? Because the next door neighbor got a new car. I make a bet that's how these crazy hairdos come along. With men especially, I never saw men look so weird. What is that bird that sits on a perch? It's got kind of feathers up here. What do they call that thing? It's a kind of quacks or something, you know? Cockatiel, is that what they call it? Anyway, why do you want to look like a bird when you're a man? Why do you want to look like a woman when you're a man? See, those kind of things, that's a total lack of a gift of knowledge. Total lack. We don't know why we were created. We don't know where we're going. We don't know why we're here. We don't know every moment of life is geared by the Spirit to form and reform and transform into the image of Jesus. Well, if you don't have the gift of knowledge, all that's foreign to you. Now, along with this gift of knowledge comes the ability to see God in everything. Oh, wow. And that a goodie. How many times do we really see God in everything? You got yourself all ready for a picnic and it pours. Ever have that happen? You get mad? Yeah, God never answers my prayers. How do you know a farmer didn't ask for it to rain? God answered his prayers. See, we don't see God in everything. We really don't. See, God couldn't will that. Well, maybe he didn't, but he permitted it. Do we see God in pain and suffering and disappointment? You're retired and you thought, oh, I worked so hard on my life. All my life I worked so hard. And now all my money in the bank doesn't even bring any interest. All right, is that a practical thing? Yeah. All you people working on interest, you're going to live on interest, you're going to live on notes, you're going to live here. Now what? Now you're unhappy. Why? You don't need to go to Bermuda. Go downtown. What? You know, it costs money to go downtown. 25 cents for parking. True. And then you park 5 miles away from where you want to go. See, that extra

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I met one I knew one time. I looked at her coming. I said, "Where are you going?"

0: I waited for her to come back. I thought, I'm not going anywhere. I waited for her to come back, and as she round in the corner, I thought, here she come. I went round in the corner, I said, how many times you got left? She didn't answer me. She went. I got tired watching her. I went and had a cup of coffee. I just sat there watching her make her turn. And I thought to myself, there's not a hardened artery in that woman. She worked them out. I don't know why I mentioned that, do you? I don't even know. Anyway, it's a deep realization that we have to have, you see, of the one thing necessary. I believe in walking. I believe in exercise. But it can't be an end. See, it has to be a means to an end. And that's what knowledge does. Well, I got two more gifts I have to run because we only got 11 minutes left. Would you believe it? Now, the spirit of understanding allows you to penetrate the scriptures and increases your faith. See? Knowledge increases your hope. Because if you're detached, what do you care? Right? See? Why do you care? You're going to lose it anyway. Let me tell you, when you die, all those little things you kept aside, they're all going to go through your drawers 10 minutes after you're dead. They do. They do. They go through those drawers like this, and all, they say, by golly, I didn't know she had all this. And look at these photographs. I never saw these photographs. You see these photographs? You'd have a fit if you would watch them doing what you've been hiding all these years. Why are you hanging on? See? You just have to know there is a spirit of detachment, at least when you get older. You should be detached. You know, what is there to hang on to? Anyway, that's understanding. It's also a deeper prayer life. The spirit of wisdom, I hate to go through it fast, because we only got 9 minutes now, is loving as Jesus loves. And it's every gift all put together. That means that my soul has resembles Jesus as much as a creature can. That's our calling. It's never too late. We have a call. Hi.
1: Hello.
0: Where are you from?
1: Hello.
0: Where are you from?
1: I'm from Puerto Rico.
0: And what is your question?
1: I have a question, and then I have to ask you a favor.
0: Okay.
1: I'm calling because you were talking about the Holy Spirit.
0: Yeah.
1: I'm a disabled person, but there are some times that I can't get to go to Mass. When I receive the Holy Eucharist, I do speak to Jesus.
0: Mm-hmm.
1: But I call him Jesus, say thanks to Jesus.
0: Right.
1: But like it never comes to my mind like to say the Holy Spirit.
0: Well, the Holy Spirit, if you notice the priest at consecration, he calls the Spirit to bring the body, blood, soul, and divinity down to us. It's the Holy Spirit that allows you to go to confession. It's the Holy Spirit in the confessional that forgives all your sins. Now, what the Holy Spirit does, he's very humble. All the theologians are having a fit out there, I know, but just sit down and relax. What I'm trying to say is, the Holy Spirit, once you receive Jesus, he just kind of backs off a little bit. And he says, now you just go and love him all you want.

0: And he'll inspire you to say nice things to Jesus. See, the Holy Spirit will inspire you to say, I love you, Jesus. I'm so happy you came to me. And there are millions and millions and millions. There's almost 2/3 of the world doesn't know Jesus. Isn't that sad? And here you are receiving his body, blood, soul. That thought comes from the Spirit. See, he teaches you how to love Jesus. You go ahead and talk to Jesus. I do that all the time. See, but you have to know that the Spirit is moving you to talk to Jesus. See, the Spirit moves you to love Our Lady. If your love for Our Lady has grown cold, pray to the Spirit. Because she's spouse. She's the daughter of the Eternal Father. She's mother of the Eternal Son. And she's spouse of the Holy Spirit. Wow, what a woman. Woo! I don't understand what these feminists are griping about. A woman has the greatest gifts from God, and no man has ever had. See, Jesus, her son, son of God, son of Mary. See? So no matter, you keep talking to Jesus, and you pray to Jesus, and you thank Jesus, and you meditate on him doing this, and him doing this, you see? You meditate on that. So the Spirit leads you, just like Mary, his spouse, leads you always to Jesus. What is your request? Hello? Are you there? You're gone. I'm sorry. Well, you can write me and ask your request. Do we have another call? Okay, hello? Hello? Yoo-hoo!
1: Hello?
0: Ah, there you are.
1: I'm from Rochester, New York, Mother.
0: Where are you? What is your question?
1: Well, I was baptized in a Protestant church a long time ago, and then later I converted to Catholicism and was baptized in a private ceremony.
0: Yeah.
1: And they tell me I have the Holy Spirit in me. My Protestant friend says I don't have the anointing. And how can I tell if the Spirit is working in me? And does he talk to me? And if I have the Holy Spirit, why can't I quit smoking?
0: That's a very good question. Well, number one, when you get the Spirit, you get all of him. You don't get a little bit. At baptism, at confirmation, it was the Holy Spirit who brought you into the church. Don't be confused by our Protestant brother when he talks about charisms. Charisms are for other people. The seven gifts that I told you about are for you. That's why I want everybody to get this little book. Besides, I need the money. I really do. Anybody out there that has $100,000, I know just where you could put it. If I have 100,000 people with $1, I have the same, won't I? Okay, how many people do I need with $5? Whatever the amount is, write. Write for this book. I am his temple. Write your Mother Angelica, Irondale, Alabama, 35210. And if your contribution is $5, I will send you this book. Now, if I have 100,000, send $5. I won't bother you for a long time. But to get back to our wonderful Holy Spirit, the Holy Spirit is our sanctifier. Talk to him. You can never forget Jesus, because he came to show us the Father, to show us the Father's love, compassion, and mercy. And he loved us so much to die for us and to rise from the dead. And he's in the Eucharist. Oh. Father gave a sermon this morning, Brother Butler, and he said something about, did you ever think how terrible it would be if we didn't have Jesus? Wouldn't it be a terrible world, huh? What would we do if we didn't have the Mass?

0: What would we do if we didn't have Our Lady? What would we ever do if we didn't have the faith, if we didn't know the truth, if we didn't have confession? Well, for Pentecost, I would go to confession. Get yourself cleaned up. It's such a gift from God. Such a gift. And remember, it's just not the Spirit that lives in you. It's the Father, the Son, and the Spirit. So please don't forget, huh? Order this book. And remember, the middle of June, the 22nd, the new catechism will be out. That's why it'd be nice if you could form little groups like this anchor group. Form little groups, prayer group. Discuss the faith. Get this book and discuss the Spirit. I bet you never heard of the poor man. God, excuse me. He won't care. You need to discuss your faith. You need to learn about your faith. Form little groups. Fight the good fight. And remember that you were not born for nothing. You were born to be saved, and you were born to save others. We have to pray. St. Paul said this is a wicked generation, a wicked age, and your lives should redeem it. Well, you better get on with it. You may not have much time. And time is something very wonderful. Well, may the Spirit inspire you to get this book. And remember, go to Our Lady. And she'll teach you a lot about the Father, the Son, and the Holy Spirit. And always remember, when things get really tough, one day we'll all be together in His kingdom. Bye now.
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2: The Bible speaks of Moses as a great hero, and it's hard to imagine one greater. Moses was meek, yet firm, close to God, yet caring toward his people. This week's gospel tells us that God has sent someone quite like Moses, but far greater. He's Jesus. Find out more next on Breaking the Bread. Jesus is portrayed in this Sunday's gospel as a new and greater Moses. The Bible tells us that Moses was the meekest man on earth. He was the friend of God. Only he knew God face to face, and Moses gave Israel the yoke of the law through which God revealed himself and how we are to live. Jesus, too, is meek and humble, but he's more than God's friend. He is the eternal Son who alone knows the Father. He's also more than a lawgiver, presenting himself today as the yoke of a new law and as the revealed wisdom of God. Jesus was present before creation as the eternal wisdom of God, the firstborn Son, who is the Lord of heaven and earth, and he gives knowledge of the holy things of the kingdom of God. In the gracious will of the Father, Jesus reveals these things, but only to the childlike, those who humble themselves before him as little children. These alone can recognize and receive him as the just Savior and meek King promised to daughter Zion in this Sunday's first reading. We too are called to childlike faith in the Father's goodness, as sons and daughters of the Most High, called to form a new kingdom in the church. We are to live by the power of the Spirit that we received in baptism, putting to death our old ways of thinking and acting, just as Paul exhorts us in this Sunday's epistle. Our yoke is to be His new law of love by which we enter into the rest of His kingdom. As we sing in this Sunday's psalm, we joyfully await the day when we will praise His name forever in the kingdom that lasts for all ages. This is the eternal Sabbath promised by Jesus, first anticipated by Moses, but which still awaits the people of God. This is Scott Hahn for Breaking the Bread.
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6: 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Today we pray for refugees. O child Jesus, born of Mary, with the Magi we give you homage. 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O little child Jesus, do not let their hopes for a better life be disappointed, but bring them the joy of your help. Amen.
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8: 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This 50-part series was recorded on phonograph records in the 1960s, and the sound quality is sometimes compromised. But the Word of God, spoken by Archbishop Sheen, is solid and timeless. 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
9: Peace be to you. Up to this point, we were talking about conscience as an unbearable repartee and about the meaninglessness of life, saying that we should lay our heart and mind open to saving experiences that come from without and which completely change our character. So the subject, therefore, of this particular talk will be the divine invasion. But I believe the best way to start it is to tell you a story about a divine invasion. A woman wrote to me about her brother, saying that he was dying in a hospital and that he had been away from the sacraments for about 30 years. She said he led not just a bad life, he was an evil man. There's a difference between being bad and being evil. Bad man steals. Bad man kills. An evil man may do none of those things. But he seeks to destroy goodness in others. Well, he was an evil man. He did much to corrupt youth and circulated all manner of evil pamphlets among the young to destroy both faith and morals. And the sister of this man, when she wrote, said, about 20 priests have called on him, and he threw them all out of the hospital room. So will you please go? Last resort, Sheen, I am. I visited him this particular night and stayed about 5 seconds, because I knew that I would fare no better than anyone else. But instead of just making one visit, I made 40. For 40 straight nights, I went to see this man. The second night, I stayed about 10, 15 seconds. And I went up 5, 10 seconds every night. And at the end of the month, I was spending 10 or 15 minutes with him. But I never once broached the subject of his soul until the 40th night. The 40th night, I brought with me the Blessed Sacrament and the holy oils, and I said to him, William, you are going to die tonight. He said, I know it. He was dying of cancer, but cancer of the face. One of the most loathsome sights you ever saw. I said, I'm sure you want to make your peace with God tonight. He said, I do not. Get out. I said, I'm not alone. Who's with you? I said, I brought the good Lord along. Do you want him to get out too? He said nothing. So I knelt down alongside of his bed for about 15 minutes because I had the Blessed Sacrament with me. And I promised the good Lord that if this man would show some sign of repentance before he died, that I would build a chapel in the southern part of the United States for the poor people, a chapel costing $3,500. Not much of a chapel? No, but an awful lot of money for me. So after the prayer, I again said, William, I'm sure you want to make your peace with God before you die. He said, I do not. Get out. And he started screaming for the nurse. So in order to stop him, I ran to the door as if I were going to leave. Then I quickly came back. And I put my head down alongside of his face on the pillow. And I said, just one thing, William. Promise me, before you die tonight, you will say, my Jesus, mercy. He said, I will not. Get out. I had to leave. I told the nurse that if he wanted me during the night, that I would come back. About 4 o'clock in the morning, the nurse called, and she said he just died. And I said, how did he die? Well, she said, about a minute after you left, he began saying, my Jesus, mercy. And he never stopped saying it until he died. Now, you see, there was nothing in me that influenced him. Here was a divine invasion upon someone who had the faith once and lost it. But it makes no difference whether one has the faith or not. There is this constant intrusion from the outside. It has come to many, many people. It comes to everyone. Though it comes so subtly that many reject it. It came to St. Augustine. when he was leading a wild and furious life. And it came to him in the voice of a child, and picking up scripture and reading it. And then Augustine wrote those famous lines, "Our hearts were made for thee, O Lord, and they are restless until they rest in thee." And there was that famous playboy of the Sahara, Viscount Charles de Foucault, who in the midst of his wild life slept under the stars in the Sahara and endured what Thompson called the abashless inquisition of each star. And there found grace and ended his life as a priest among the Muslims in the Sahara. And died a martyr there. And this practically in our times. And so I might go on to mention many, many such cases of the divine invasion. But suppose we turn from just the stories to what form this divine invasion takes. It's an infection that gets into the soul. It's a grace, but up to this point, we do not know exactly the meaning of the word grace. There, I may anticipate a bit and say, there are two kinds of graces, white grace, which makes us pleasing to God, and the other is black grace, in which we feel his absence. Most people in the world today feel his absence. And really feel it. Even the atheists. You see, really, it is not man who is on the quest of God. It is God that's on the quest of man. He leaves us restless. The first question we have in the scripture is, "Man, where art thou?" No poet has ever better expressed this divine invasion than Francis Thompson in his magnificent poem, The Hound of Heaven. Thompson was at one time a student of medicine. About the only thing he learned was how to take dope. He became a bum. Slept in Covent Garden, London, under the vegetable trucks. Contemplated suicide. And then with this poem found in his pocket, was befriended by a couple, the Meynells. And this poem sold 50,000 copies within a few years after his death, and within 30 years was studied in the University of Tokyo in Japanese. It's because it suits the modern mood. The modern mood in the sense that men are beginning to feel this stirring of the finger of God. And he goes on to narrate the various escapes that he used. God is the hound of heaven. And first is the subconscious or the unconscious mind. He feels that if he sunk down into that, he would be less conscious of this hound who was pursuing him. And so he said he fled God. I fled him down the nights.

and down the days, down the arches of the years. I fled him down the labyrinthine ways of my own mind. Up vistaed hopes I sped, and shot precipitate adown titanic gloom from those strong feet that followed after. And with majestic speed, deliberate instancy, they beat, and a voice above their beat, lo, naught shelters thee who wilt not shelter me. That failing, he tries nature, science, and he has a very rare and unique way of expressing the secrets of science. He said, I drew the bolt of nature's secrecies. You can almost imagine somebody pulling a giant bolt on a door and all the secrets of science and nature pouring out. I drew the bolt of nature's secrecies, studied the swift importings on willful face of sky. I said to dawn, be sudden, to eve, be soon. Heap me o'er with thy sky blossoms from this tremendous lover. But he said, nature, poor stepdame, cannot slake my thirst. We know not what each other speaks. Their sound is but their stir. They speak by silences. So he tries another escape from the hound. And that is illegitimate love. And herein is hidden the story of one that he calls a bud that fell from the coronal crown of spring. And he uses the example of a hearted casement in a window in the northern part of England where there was a girl that he used to know. And he says, by many a hearted casement, curtained red, trellised by intertwining charities. And he goes on to speak of how he sought love with all of these little ivy growths of affection that never quite satisfied. Then he adds his fear, for I was fearful lest having him I must have naught else beside. How many think that? That God is a kind of a competitor. And then if I have him, I must reject everything else. And then he goes on to say, and when some hearted casement curtained wide, the gust of his approach would clash it to. Fear wist not to avoid as love wist to pursue. In other words, I did not know how to run away as fast as love knew how to catch me. And then he's fearful. Fearful at the end. And maybe after all, who is this one who pursues? Maybe he's going to bring some amount of detachment. And he asks, is thy love a weed? An amaranthine weed that suffers no flower to grow except its own? And then resorting to another example, he asks, must thou char the wood
ere thou canst lime with it? In other words, must you put wood into a fire, burn it, purge it, sacrifice it before it becomes charcoal and before you can trace with it? And then another question. Must all thy fields be dung with rotten death? Is there sacrifice everywhere? And there finally comes the answer. But before giving you his answer, unless this just be the poetic exploration of Thompson, let's find about this divine invasion in our own hearts. Just suppose you could take out your own heart and put it into your hand as a kind of crucible to distill out of your heart its inmost cravings, yearnings, and aspirations. What would you find them to be? What do you want most? First, life. Honor, ambition, power. What good are these without life? And at night we put out our hand instinctively in the dark, ready to lose that member and lose that which we treasure most, our life. Then as we continue, we find there's something else we want in life, and that is truth. One of the first questions we asked coming into the world was the question, why? We tore apart our toys to find out what makes the wheels go round. And then later on, we tear apart the very wheels of the universe to find out what makes its wheels go round. We are bent on knowing causes. That is why we hate to have secrets kept from us. Men just as well as women. We were made to know. And there's still something else we want besides life and truth. We want love. Every child instinctively presses itself to its mother's breast in token of affection. Goes to its mother to have its play wounds bound. Then later on seeks a companion, young, likened to himself, to whom he can unpack his heart with words. One who measures up to that beautiful definition of a friend. One in whose presence you can keep silence. And so the quest for love continues from the cradle to the grave. And yet, though we want these things, do we find them here? Do we find life here in its fullness? Certainly not. Each tick of the clock brings us closer to the grave. Our hearts are but muffled drums beating a funeral march to the grave. From hour to hour, we ripe and ripe. From hour to hour, we rot and rot. Life is not here, nor truth in all of its fullness. As a matter of fact, the more we study, the less we know, because we see new avenues of knowledge down which we might travel for a lifetime. I wish I knew now just 1/10,000,000th as much as I thought I knew the night I was graduated from high school. So truth is not here, and love is not here either in its fullness, because when love does remain fine and noble, a day must come when the last embrace is passed from friend to friend and the last cake is crumbled at life's great feast. So here we are, looking for life and truth and love and not finding it. Are we destined to live an absurd life? Would we ever have eyes unless there was something to see? These are fractions, there ought to be a whole somewhere. And so we ask ourselves, very much like asking now, what's the source of light in this room? Certainly not here under the microphone.

0: brought to pure life, pure truth, pure love. And that is the definition of God. In other words, that's what we want. That's what we were made for. And it's He that invades the soul, as Thompson described. And after all of these evasions from the divine invasion, God speaks, and Thompson concludes his poem with God speaking and saying, "Poor, piteous, futile thing. Why should any set thee love apart? Seeing none but I make much of naught," he said, "and human love needs human meriting. And how hast thou merited? Of all man's clotted clay, the dingiest clot. Alas, thou knowest not how little worthy of any love thou art. For whom wilt thou find to love ignoble thee? Save me. Save only me. All that thy child's mistakes fancies as lost, I have stored for thee at home. Rise, clasp my hand, and come." God love you.
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3: This is a Did You Know moment with Sandra McDevitt. Did you know July is designated as the month of the precious blood? St. Peter tells us in 1 Peter, we are ransomed by the blood of Christ. Each Mass is a representation of Christ's sacrifice on Calvary. Although devotion to the precious blood was always expressed, it wasn't until the 19th century the feast was established. In 1849, Pius IX went into exile during the Italian War of Independence. Accompanying the Pope was a superior of the Fathers of the Most Precious Blood. The superior asked the Pope to create a feast day. This he did. July 1st was assigned. Vatican II removed the feast, but a votive mass in honor of the precious blood was to be said any time during July, making July the month of the precious blood. I'm Sandra McDevitt for EWTN Radio.
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Well, welcome back to our series on the Door of Faith as part of our celebration of the Year of Faith. I am Father Bede McGregor, a Dominican member of the community here in St. Malachy's in Dundalk, County Louth, on the east coast of Ireland in the Archdiocese of Armagh. Now, in our series together, we've been on a journey to the heart of faith. And today I want to reflect with you about Mary and her place in our journey to the heart of faith. Because the New Testament witness to Mary is that she is the woman of faith. Blessed is she who has believed. Those closest to Mary, in this case Elizabeth, intuits the deepest thing in Mary, her faith. Blessed is she who has believed. And her whole life on earth was a life of faith. So I want to ask a few questions. Is it even possible to have faith without Mary? In a sense, she opens the very door of faith to Christ. And if there's no Mary, there's no Christ. Therefore, no faith. I want to just chat a little bit about myself. For 45 years, I was teaching theology at third level, universities and in major seminaries. And then, about 6 years ago, I was asked to be prior of our Dominican community here in Dundalk. And part of the work here in St. Malachy's is that we have a big primary school with over 800 children. So I found myself moving

from the university, primary education, talking to children, preparing them for first confession, first Holy Communion, for confirmation, and so on. And it's been a marvellous experience, extraordinary experience. I was worried all the time as to whether I'd be able to speak to children, because I was afraid of lapsing into theological terminology and so on, or being above their heads. And what I found is that the most fruitful part of being with children is the question and answer method of teaching. So fruitful. And so, talking about Mary to the children, I put some questions to them. And the first question I put to them at the beginning of the class was, why is Mary so important to us Catholics? Why are Catholics so devoted to Mary? Why is she so important to you and to me? Do we love her too much, or do we love her too little? These were the kind of questions I put to the children. And it was lovely to hear their responses. The first girl put up her hand and she said, Mary is important to me because she gives me everything I ask her for. She gets me everything I want. And I began to feel a bit guilty because I knew that she got that from me. I taught her the Memorare. All the children knew the Memorare, attributed to St. Bernard, by heart. And in that prayer we have, never was it known that anyone who fled to her protection was left unaided. Never, never. And I push this into the children, that Mary is mother, and that's what mothers are for. We go to our mother for everything. We're totally at ease and at home with our mother. We ask her for everything. And they saw Mary as someone who gives them everything they want, everything they need. So I had to explain to her that it's true, and it's great that you think of Mary like that, and I want you to keep that all during your life. Go to her, put everything and anything. But remember, a good mother only gives you what's good for you. And Mary, because she sees you in God, knows exactly what is best for you. And she'll only give you what is good for you. Not necessarily what you want, but it will always be the best for you. So, moved on, another girl put up her hand and she said, Mary is important to me because there would be no Christmas unless there was Mary. I thought it was a brilliant answer, but then the old suspicious adult in me said, well, perhaps she's thinking more of the human joys of Christmas and the gifts and so on, rather than of Mary, the one who gives us the centrepiece of Christmas, gives us Jesus. But it was a lovely answer. Then eventually, a girl put up her hand and waved her hand and said, Father, Mary is important to me because she is the Mother of God. She was right on the button. You know, I was amazed at the precociousness of children when it comes to faith and the teaching of Christian doctrine. That's what she said. Mary is important to me because she is the Mother of God. It was a better answer than the one I was trying to lead them and egg them on to. So, of course, eventually the children said, Father, you didn't tell us your answer. So I said, well, actually, I've two answers. The first reason why Mary is so important to me is because she gives me Jesus. And there is nothing more important to me than Jesus, because Jesus is God. Jesus is everything to me. And that's why I love Mary. She gives me Jesus. And I said, the second reason is even more simple. Mary is my mother. Really?

truly my mother. She is the mother of the divine life in me. She's the mother of divine grace. She nurses the divine life in me. She's the mother of my Christian faith, my Christian life. That's why I love Mary. That's why she's important to me. And you know, this isn't just, children, this isn't just kind of being sentimental. This isn't just piosity. This is rooted in God's revelation to us in the scriptures. You remember that wonderful scene, the passion and death of our Lord, when our Lord is dying. The most solemn moment of his life. What does he do? First of all, he turns to Mary. And he says, "Woman, this is your son." In other words, our Lord on the cross entrusts me and you to Mary. That's a tremendous act of God in Christ, giving me a mother, trusting me to this woman. Then he turns to John, represents you and me. And he says those glorious words, "Behold your mother." And we Catholics, children, we look to our mother. We take our Lord very seriously in Scripture. "Behold your mother." So down through the centuries, the Church has praised and loved and sung to her mother. She's very close to the mother of the Church. Mary is the mother of the Church. It's very beautiful. Now, I want to illustrate this now by turning to some of the saints and what they thought of Mary. The lovely little Thérèse of Lisieux. I hope you'll all really make her one of your favourite saints, because she's a great, great saint. And she says about Mary that Mary is more mother than queen. You know, towards the end of her life, she said, "I would love to have been a priest in order to preach about the Blessed Virgin." That was the reason she wanted to be a priest. "One sermon would have been sufficient to say everything about the subject." Well, now, I agree with little Thérèse about the first time. One of the great privileges of being a priest is that we can talk with authority given to us by God about Mary, about my mother and your mother. It's a tremendous privilege to preach and teach and talk about Mary. But the second thing she says, I think, is nonsense. That you can say everything about Mary in one sermon. Not possible. You'll never come to the end of talking about Mary. She's so lovely. She's a tremendous mother. You know, Thérèse also says another lovely thing. She says, "The loveliest masterpiece of the heart of God is the heart of a mother." Isn't that? That's terrific. That's one of God's greatest inventions. The thought of motherhood. It's God has created the whole idea of motherhood and the whole reality of motherhood. That's God's greatest masterpiece, according to St. Thérèse. And of course, our own mothers are God's gifts to us. Whether they're functional or dysfunctional, whether they are in their old age are suffering from dementia or Alzheimer's, whatever, they're still our mother. And they are the ones who have loved us and brought us into existence. Oh, they're very precious. But there's no mother like Mary. Because God chose Mary to be his own mother. You know, it really is a stupendous truth about Mary. She is the mother
of God. So to be a disciple, to be a disciple of Jesus, means having a special relationship to Mary. We must be utterly at home with her. That is what our Catholic faith, and in the year of faith, we must speak about the Mother. We must be utterly at ease and at home with our Mother, because, as the scripture says, the immediate reaction to our Lord's last word about his own mother was for John to take Mary, his own. And scripture says so simply, he took her to his own home. That's what we must do. We must be utterly at home with Mary. You cannot have Jesus without Mary. That's the simple, basic truth. So in the year of faith, we must reflect and try to live more deeply the mystery of Mary in relationship to Jesus. God could have given us Jesus in so many, many ways, because God is God. But he chose this way to bring Jesus to us through the heart of a mother. And that mother is Mary. So I'd like to kind of go a bit deeper now into this, because I want to reflect on and examine the role of Mary in the very acts of faith. The opening of the door of faith. What is her role there? You know, the Pope has given us so many different definitions of faith, or at least descriptions of faith. I've jotted down here about 20 descriptions of faith that Pope Benedict has given us in his various writings. And it's a massive subject. Pope Benedict is a terrific teacher of the faith. We should really do a whole series on Pope Benedict's teaching of the faith. But he gives us about 20, I have 20 down here, but just to give you one or two. He says, Christianity is not a new philosophy or a new morality. We are only Christians if we encounter Christ. Then he goes on in another homily. He says, faith does not just mean accepting a certain number of abstract truths about the mysteries of God, of man, of life and death, of future realities. Faith consists in an intimate relationship with Christ, a relationship based on love of him who has first loved us. Or, to quote John Paul II, who himself and Benedict, Pope Benedict, are very close to each other in all their thinking and teaching. John Paul II says, faith is neither an abstract discourse nor a vague religious sentiment, but a personal encounter with Christ who gives meaning to life. And then he goes on, without the vibrance of this encounter, Christianity becomes a soulless religious traditionalism. Faith, the year of faith. The most fundamental question in the New Testament is, who do you say that I am? And it's not just the fundamental question of the New Testament, it's the fundamental question of all human history, the most fundamental question that any human being can ask. Who do you say I am? The answer to that question gives you the answer, do I have faith or do I not? Faith means recognizing Jesus as fully God, and truly man. Now, in the history of the Church, there have been many heresies about our Blessed Lord. Two extremes, for instance, the heresy of Docetism. And it appears in many, many forms throughout the history of the Church. That Jesus is truly God, and fully God, but he couldn't be truly man. That his humanity in the New Testament

only an appearance. It's only an apparition, the humanity, revealing God, but Jesus is really only God. And you get that heresy reappears in different forms. People focus on the divinity of Jesus, and it's, of course, it's very important to do that. But the object of our faith is that God becomes incarnate. Jesus is God and man. Do you know, Coventry Patmore, who was an English poet, an essayist, he has a sentence which I think is very helpful in this connection. He says, Mary is the only one who can save us from an abstract Christ. As Mary brings the whole realism, the flesh and blood of our faith into existence. See, our faith becomes very abstract, it becomes theory, it becomes ideological. We're talking about ideas. It's Mary brings us to the act of faith, the realism of faith, that this man in front of me, the risen Lord, is God. That's the act of faith. And it is Mary who is at the heart of the incarnation. You know, it really is important to find the true place of Mary in our lives, the place that God gives Mary. You know, a few years ago I attended a lecture in Newry in County Down in Northern Ireland. It was given by a recent convert to the Catholic faith. I think his name was Mark Shea. But as far as I remember, he said, before I became a Catholic, there were three things that I found most difficult about the Catholic faith. The first one was the real presence of Jesus in the Eucharist. That was a big stumbling block for him. The second one was the Catholic devotion to Mary. And the third one, which you'll probably guess, was the infallibility of the Pope. He thought that was just over the top. It was supreme arrogance, really, this infallibility. And then under grace and prayer and dialogue, he became a Catholic. And he said in that lecture that the three most precious things in his life today as a Catholic are, first, the real presence of Jesus in the Eucharist, this tremendous reality in his life. And the second one was he discovered a real mother. The relationship to Mary is so precious to him. And the third, that we have some source of absolute certitude in our faith. If it was merely opinion, whose interpretation of Scripture is right? Faith would be a very shaky, problematic reality. God has given us the grace of knowing for certainty about faith and morals. Not about other things, but about faith. So this is very important, really, for the year of faith. If Mary is absent from the year of faith and from our renewal of our own personal faith, we're in deep water. You know, there was a lovely author, Father Faber. Father Faber was a convert to the Catholic faith, and he had a tremendous devotion to Our Lady. It's extraordinary how, in many conversions to the faith, what is most precious, or very often very precious to the new convert, is a new relationship to Mary. And he says, Father Faber says, I quote now, when an enterprise fails, we can be certain Mary had no part in it. Does our interior life seem weak and poor? Then let us examine whether we give Mary her rightful place in our lives. The first after Jesus. Determine first of all if our devotion to her has a solid foundation. Is it nourished by doctrine rather than by a certain

pietistic sentimentality. It's the first line I find interesting. When an enterprise fails, we can be certain Mary had no part in it. She really is essential, essential to our faith. She's an intrinsic part of our faith because she is an intrinsic part of the Incarnation. You know, in his new book, Jesus of Nazareth, the Nativity Narrative, there's a lovely section. It's a lovely book. There are gems in it, really, as you'd expect from Pope Benedict. There are gems in it. Some of it's difficult because he has a great love of going into the etymology of words, Greek and Hebrew. But even those difficult passages are worth working on. But there are lovely things in this. And he quotes Bernard of Clairvaux on the Annunciation and Incarnation. You know, that the whole of heaven and earth are waiting for Mary's reply. Will you be the Mother of God? Our human freedom is involved. God does nothing that will weaken our freedom or take away our freedom. And so the whole Incarnation depended in God's design on Mary's free act of consent. How Mary loved God. There is nothing in Mary which isn't a reference to Jesus. If your devotion to Mary stops with Mary, it's a false devotion, because the whole tradition of our faith is that we go to Jesus through Mary. It is Mary who gives us Jesus. Do we love Mary too much? Well, I think we love Mary too little. What I ask for all the time is, Jesus, give me some share in your love for Mary. Give me some share in your way of knowing Mary and thinking about Mary. And I think God loves Mary infinitely. Therefore, you're not going to go too far wrong if you love Mary. But remember that if it's a true love of Mary, it will lead you to Jesus, her son. To Jesus, to Mary. That's the great theme of Catholic spirituality. It's epitomized in a very special way in saints like St. Louis Marie de Montfort and his true devotion to Mary. That little book, really, it's a gem of a book. To Jesus, to Mary is the whole theme, but it's the theme of all the saints. You know, so we're coming now to the end of our whole series, and I'm asking Mary to wrap it up for us, so to speak, that she be with you, that you rediscover and renew and deepen your love and faith in her, and that through her she will open the door of faith, and this year of faith will really be grace-filled. So may Mary bless you and your families, and bless you for listening so patiently to me. God love you, God bless you. Amen.

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1: The year 750 AD. During the consecration at the Holy Sacrifice of the Mass, a priest in Lanciano, Italy, who doubts the real presence of Jesus Christ in the Holy Eucharist, is stunned when the host transforms into human flesh and the wine transforms into human blood. The blood then coagulates into five drops, which are said to represent the five wounds of Christ. In 1971, the miracle of Lanciano was confirmed by modern science. The conserved flesh is found to be cardiac muscle tissue, and the blood is human type AB positive, the same blood found in other Eucharistic miracles even today.
2: 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So pray from the heart. 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My favorite prayer that I say many times a day is, "Jesus, I trust in you." It is simple, but as we know from St. Faustina, it reaches His heart.
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4: 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Amen.
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6: Coming up next, an hour of prayer and reflection with the Chaplet of Divine Mercy, Sister Anne Shields, and the Rosary on EWTN, Catholic Talk Radio for Britain and Ireland.

In the name of the Father, and of the Son, and of the Holy Spirit. Amen. Our Father, who art in heaven, hallowed be thy name. Thy kingdom come, thy will be done on earth as it is in heaven. Give us this day our daily bread, and forgive us our trespasses, as we forgive those who trespass against us. And lead us not into temptation, but deliver us from evil. Hail Mary, full of grace, the Lord is with thee. Blessed art thou among women, and blessed is the fruit of thy womb, Jesus. Holy Mary, Mother of God, pray for us sinners now and at the hour of our death. Amen. I believe in God, the Father Almighty, Creator of heaven and earth, and in Jesus Christ, his only Son, our Lord, who was conceived by the Holy Spirit, born of the Virgin Mary, suffered under Pontius Pilate, was crucified, died, and was buried. He descended into hell. On the third day he rose again from the dead. He ascended into heaven and is seated at the right hand of God the Father Almighty. From there he will come to judge the living and the dead. I believe in the Holy Spirit, the Holy Catholic Church, the communion of saints, the forgiveness of sins, the resurrection of the body, and life everlasting. Eternal Father, I offer you the body and blood, soul and divinity of your dearly beloved Son, our Lord Jesus Christ, in atonement for our sins and those of the whole world. For the sake of his sorrowful passion, have mercy on us and on the whole world. For the sake of his sorrowful passion, have mercy on us and on the whole world. For the sake of his sorrowful passion, have mercy on us and on the whole world. For the sake of his sorrowful passion, have mercy on us and on the whole world. For the sake of his sorrowful passion, have mercy on us and on the whole world. For the sake of his sorrowful passion, have mercy on us and

0: For the sake of his sorrowful passion, have mercy on us and on the whole world. For the sake of his sorrowful passion, have mercy on us and on the whole world. For the sake of his sorrowful passion, have mercy on us and on the whole world. For the sake of his sorrowful passion, have mercy on us and on the whole world. Holy God, Holy Mighty One, Holy Immortal One, have mercy on us and on the whole world. Holy God, Holy Mighty One, Holy Immortal One, have mercy on us and on the whole world. Holy God, Holy Mighty One, Holy Immortal One, have mercy on us and on the whole world.
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3: Here's a real tough one, Steve. What about rape and incest?
4: Right, these are tough questions. The extremely rare cases of rape and incest are among the most common arguments made in support of abortion. It's an attempt to take the exceptional case and say it somehow applies to all cases, and that's just faulty logic, as we never make laws based on the exceptional case. I tell pro-choicers that if rape and incest, which account for less than 0.5% of all abortions, are really their argument for the right to abortion, then I congratulate them for being pro-life on the other 99.5% of cases. But the real argument we make, I'll leave to you.
3: Well, I tell them that the violence of abortion is no solution for the violence of rape. Where else do we solve one horrible thing with another equally horrible thing? A child is a child regardless of the circumstances of its conception.
5: Absolutely.
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7: Cade Mila Fulcher, 100,000 welcomes here to St. Francis Xavier's Church in Dublin. This church has been a source of consolation and peace for many hundreds of thousands of peoples over the last 150 years. People have turned to the Sacred Heart, that source of consolation and peace, especially when their homes were troubled because of the problems of addiction to alcohol and drugs. So you're very welcome to join us. We'll go in to see the church.

Welcome to our program. I'm Father Bernard McGuckie and a member of the community here at St. Francis Xavier Church. We are here in the Shrine of the Sacred Heart. And in this church, a movement started well over 100 years ago. The aim of it was to help families that were in distress, misery and unhappiness because of the abuse of one of God's good gifts, wine, alcohol, something that we use in our sacrifices at Mass every day. Something profoundly good, but we also know that because something's good, that isn't all there is to be said about it. We know the heartbreak and sorrow that comes if wine is not used wisely. Well, it was in this church that Father James Cullen invited four women to join him in a campaign of prayer and fast on behalf of those suffering as a result of alcohol abuse. He asked the members to do three very simple things that even a child can understand. Firstly, to pray each day to the Sacred Heart of Jesus for people afflicted that they might get the grace to overcome their problem. Secondly, they freely gave up even the most innocent use of wine, not because of the price of it, nor for health reasons, nor in case they might make fools of themselves. No, it was as an expression of genuine love and concern for others. And as one of the great members of the Pioneers, the servant of God, Father John Sullivan, said one time, anything that denies self is an act of love. And thirdly, they wear the little emblem that you see me wearing, an emblem of the heart of Christ, to tell people that in the heart of Christ is to be found all the light, strength and grace needed to overcome any human problem, but especially those pathetic problems that come from addiction to alcohol, and in more recent times, to drugs. So that's what the Pioneers were set up to do here originally in Dublin. And that little association began with one priest and four women here in this church, has worked a moral miracle in many families in Ireland and more recently in the last 40 or 50 years in Africa, in the Irish diaspora around the world, but also now in other countries. That little group of four women and one priest, 20 years later and the last year of the First World War, had grown to 200,000. So we want to throw out a line to any people that are suffering to let them know that you can do something. The first pioneers, by the way, were women. Father Cullen only wanted women in the movement. He said the men hadn't suffered enough. But he knew that if he had the women on his side, they would change things. So the first pioneers were mothers, sisters, daughters of men who were destroying themselves and their family through abuse of alcohol. And their prayers were answered in dramatic ways. Two of the most famous pioneers are Father John Sullivan, whose tomb is here beside me in this shrine, a convert to Catholicism, a man of great love for the sick and the poor, a wonder worker. His crucifix, the crucifix he held the day he died, is in circulation all the time. People feel that when they are blessed with it, it brings graces and strength and healing into their lives. He was the first of them. The second was a layman, Matt Talbot. Matt Talbot is now the Venerable Matt Talbot. I only met Pope John Paul II on one occasion in my life, and he said to me on that occasion, "Your patron is Matt," not Matt Talbot, the familiar Matt. He knew about him, and he had often said to the Archbishop of Dublin, "When are you going to canonize Matt Talbot?" This is the Pope speaking. And the Archbishop said to him, "But Your Holiness, we need the miracles." "The miracles have happened. Go out and find them." So his remains were precisely where I'm standing here, before the Sacred Heart, before being buried in Glasnevin Cemetery. He prayed in this church, came very early in the morning, knelt on the steps before the church was opened. Everybody knew the precise seat he knelt in. And he died on Trinity Sunday, 1925, on his way to the nearby Dominican church. The following day in the newspaper, it said, "Unknown man dies in the street." Strange, unknown man. The first time he was mentioned was
in a public document with the day he died as an unknown man. Within a very short time, his name was known around the world. For instance, in the United States, the Matt Talbot Retreat Movement has 40,000 members, people who are praying for the gift of sobriety through the intercession of Matt Talbot. Pope John Paul II had difficulty making out the Celtic script in the document I presented to him. It was the prayer written by Father Colin as the legacy to his pioneers. When he wrote this prayer, and he wrote it spontaneously one night in Belfast, moved by the Holy Spirit, he asked himself, what are the highest reasons for which anyone can act in this world? The highest reasons for human activity. He integrated them into this prayer to the Sacred Heart. That's what the Pope was trying to make out. It's for thy greater glory and consolation, O Sacred Heart of Jesus, for thy sake to give good example, to practice self-denial, to make reparation to thee for the sins of intemperance, and for the conversion of excessive drinkers, I will abstain for life from all intoxicating drinks. Amen. Father Colin thought that there was nothing higher than the glory of God for thy greater glory and consolation. The glory of God is man fully alive, as St. Irenaeus said. And you certainly are not fully alive if you're

walking around in a haze of alcohol. This was Father Cullen's idea, to turn to this Sacred Heart. Consolation. We cannot console Almighty God, but we can console the incarnate God, the one who was a man like us in all things but sin. So the idea of reparation was there for the heartbreak, because you know Jesus died of a broken heart. That's why he died. For thy greater glory and consolation, for thy sake, to give good example. Good example is not putting on an act. Good example is what every teacher has to give his pupils, every parent or children, every priest his parishioners. Giving good example is living according to your lights. So that's give good example. And the good example where alcohol is concerned is very simple. To take a drink moderately is giving good example. And the choice for the pioneers is between the good thing of taking a drink moderately and the better thing of giving it up for a high ideal. This was Father Cullen's idea. To make reparation for the sins of intemperance. That's for the sins of all our sins of intemperance, because we're all guilty of sins of intemperance. And for the conversion of excessive drinkers. It wasn't just they would stop drinking, but they would be converted, that they would turn to Christ. So the purpose of this whole movement was a whole raising up of the level of family life, inspired, by the way, by St. Margaret Mary. The reason why the pioneers wear this emblem was because of what the Lord had revealed to St. Margaret Mary. I will bless the homes in which the image of my Sacred Heart is exposed and honored. Now, Father Cullen said to himself, if the Lord is prepared to be so generous to those who are prepared to expose the image of the heart in their homes, in the privacy of their homes, what will he not do for those who do it in public? That was the idea. So it was to give good example, practice self-denial. Practice self-denial. Jesus on one occasion said, unless you do penance, you will likewise perish. So it's not an optional extra in life. We've all got to do some penance. We can't have 24 hours of pleasure each day as Christians. So that was the idea, making this little sacrifice, but for some, a big sacrifice. So the Pioneers is basically a prayer movement. That's its strength. And the reason why it has survived for well over 100 years is because it's rooted in devotion to the heart of Christ. I told you that I would like to share an experience where I learned the significance of the Pioneer Association. The night or the day before I went to join the Jesuits many years ago, I called to say goodbye to a friend of mine. He was more a friend of my father's. He was a cattle dealer. I had hardly ever seen the man sober in my life, but he was very friendly. And as youngsters, we all loved him because when he sent us off to on messages or errands, when we brought them back, he never asked us for the change. So you can guess how popular he was with us. But I think he started drinking when he was about 15, was a chronic alcoholic. But I called to say goodbye to him, and he was standing obviously under the influence, slightly staggering there. And to break the tension, he pulled out a packet of cigarettes and he offered me a cigarette. And I don't know what it put into my head to say to him, but I says, listen, Jimmy, I'll make a deal with you. I'll give up them for good if you'll give up the other. And I remember Sam staying there, swaying gently, wondering what would happen. And he did something that has been done in markets and fairs in Ireland for 1,000 years. He spat in his hand. He said, give me your hand. And he said, it's a deal. And I wondered how they got myself in over my depths. A man who had hardly been sober for 30 years, making a deal in front of his wife and children that he would never drink again. So I remember walking out the door, heading for the Jesuit noviceship the next day. And I said to myself, what am I going? Well, what I'll do is I'll put that little pioneer prayer that we'd learned in school, for thy greater glory, consolation, etc. I'll offer it up for Jimmy each day, each time I said it. Many years later, after I was ordained, a young man came into the sacristy after Mass. He had red hair, and I knew immediately that was one of the little boys who was in the room the day I said goodbye to his father. He said, my father said he would like to see you. He's not very well. Would you come? I jumped into the car, drove a few miles

0: me, do you remember that deal we made? I says, I do. He said, did you keep your side of it? I said, I did. It wasn't too easy for me, difficult for me, by the way, because I'd had my last cigarette when I was 7. But anyhow, he said to me, I kept mine. I never had a drink after you walked out that door. And his wife told me she couldn't believe it. When is this going to break? How is this happening? And he laughed, and then he said, you know, all sorts of old pastors and bishops tried to put me off the drink, but it was you put me off it. We had a good laugh. I knew I hadn't put Jimmy off anything. Jimmy had got the grace from the Sacred Heart to change his life around dramatically. The doctors were right. He died very peacefully 6 months later. But it was a very moving thing, I assure you, to be invited to the deathbed of a man who wanted to thank you for doing something you hardly even noticed. But I learned from that the power of the Sacred Heart. Margaret Mary, the great visionary of the Sacred Heart, who introduces people to this shrine, she's here, I'm looking at her up on my left, Claude in front of her on the right. She said on one occasion, if you believe, you will see the power of my Sacred Heart. And this whole explosion of devotion to the Sacred Heart all over the world came from our belief, as is written on our tomb at Paris-le-Monial. So the Pioneers is relevant today. It's a movement that I feel has an extraordinary contribution to make in our world today. It has started more recently in South America, and I'm conscious that one priest said, how is it possible that such a charism has been in the church for over 100 years and we've never heard about it? Well, we want people to hear about it and to know how it can change hearts. In Ireland, still, a large proportion of our religious sisters, especially through the years, many of our bishops, priests, are members of the Pioneers. That has helped them in their lives. It is something that has a contribution to make in the modern world where the problem of addiction is so enormous. If we turn to Jesus, we'll find an answer. He said on one occasion, without me, you can do nothing. I couldn't even lift my arm without Jesus. The day will come when I won't be able to do this. Do nothing. And certainly not overcome the awful demon of addiction when it grips a human heart. So the Pioneers are a movement of prayer and fasting. Jesus said on one famous occasion, some demons can only be cast out by prayer and fasting. No other way, not by law, not by medicine, not by psychoanalysis, not by psychology, not by education. All these things are very important, but there is an area of mystery where only the grace of God is operative. And what we pray for in the Pioneers, and our best we can, is for that grace for people who have been caught up in the thralls of addiction. So many of them, among the rich and the poor, the successful or the apparently unsuccessful. So we're very proud here in this church of Father Cullen, who conceived this idea so long ago, and is so relevant right into the 21st century. We would like to introduce you to a few people who have been influenced very much in their family life by the Pioneer Association.
1: I think the Pioneer Association is a blessing to Ireland because I see so much sadness from excessive drinking, violence, drunken driving, accidents and so on like that. That is a terrible, terrible evil. And I would like to see more and more young people join the Pioneers. It keeps you on that narrow road because we all have our voices and feelings and such like that.
2: At home, we hadn't drink in the house as such, but I was always sure that I didn't want to become involved where alcohol was concerned. And when I had the opportunity of joining the Pioneer Association, I joined it when I was 16. A lot of people, I suppose, nowadays feel that the Pioneers are a thing of the past, that we're not relevant in the society we're in. But

0: I think we are very relevant today as when Father Cullen founded the association. There are people who have been drinking and happily they have seen the light and they have come over and joined with us and they have been the better for it, particularly in their own families and that, and where children are concerned. We're still as relevant, if not more so, today.
1: Thank you very much indeed. I'm very happy to have had the opportunity of telling you about the wonderful work that's going on in this ancient church here in Dublin of St. Francis Xavier. The Pioneer Association is still going strong. Its headquarters are here. And if you want to find out any more about it, you can simply check your website, www.pioneerassociation.ie. And IE is for Ireland. So we'd be happy to hear from you. And if you want to find out any more about it, we're only too happy to pass all the information we've got. So thank you very much indeed for watching. May you continually experience the blessings of the Sacred Heart. In the name of the Father, Son, and Holy Spirit.

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0: The Joyful Mysteries of the Holy Rosary with Mother Angelica and the nuns of Our Lady of the Angels Monastery.
1: In the name of the Father, and of the Son, and of the Holy Spirit.
2: Amen.
1: I believe in God, the Father Almighty, Creator of heaven and earth, and in Jesus Christ, His only Son, our Lord, who was conceived by the Holy Spirit, born of the Virgin Mary, suffered under Pontius Pilate, was crucified, died, and was buried. He descended into hell. The third day He rose again from the dead. He ascended into heaven and sits at the right hand of God, the Father Almighty, from whence He shall come to judge the living and the dead.

0: Our Father, who art in heaven, hallowed be thy name. Thy kingdom come, thy will be done on earth as it is in heaven.
1: Give us this day our daily bread, and forgive us our trespasses, as we forgive those who trespass against us. And lead us not into temptation, but deliver us from evil. Amen.
0: Hail Mary, full of grace, the Lord is with thee. Blessed art thou among women, and blessed is the fruit of thy womb, Jesus.
1: Holy Mary, Mother of God, pray for us sinners now and at the hour of our death. Amen.
0: Hail Mary, full of grace, the Lord is with thee. Blessed art thou among women, and blessed is the fruit of thy womb, Jesus.
1: Holy Mary, Mother of God, pray for us sinners now and at the hour of our death. Amen.
0: Hail Mary, full of grace, the Lord is with thee. Blessed art thou amongst women.

0: and blessed is the fruit of thy womb, Jesus.
1: Holy Mary, Mother of God, pray for us sinners now and at the hour of our death. Amen.
0: Glory be to the Father, and to the Son, and to the Holy Spirit. The first joyful mystery, the Annunciation.
2: When the darkness of sin covered mankind, your love and humility, kind Mother, turned the face of the Father toward his erring children. Through the message of an angel, you accepted the will of God with trust and love.
0: Our Father, who art in heaven, hallowed be thy name. Thy kingdom come, thy will be done on earth as it is in heaven.
1: Give us this day our daily bread, and forgive us our trespasses, as we forgive those who trespass against us. And lead us not into temptation, but deliver us from evil. Amen.
0: Hail Mary, full of grace, the Lord is with thee. Blessed art thou among women, and blessed is the fruit of thy womb, Jesus.
1: Holy Mary, Mother of God, pray for us sinners now and at the hour of our death. Amen.
0: Hail Mary, full of grace, the Lord is with thee. Blessed art thou amongst women, and blessed is the fruit of thy womb, Jesus.
1: Holy Mary, Mother of God, pray for us sinners now and at the hour of our death. Amen.
0: Hail Mary, full of grace, the Lord is with thee. Blessed art thou among women, and blessed is the fruit of thy womb, Jesus.
1: Holy Mary, Mother of God, pray for us sinners now and at the hour of our death. Amen.
0: Hail Mary, full of grace, the Lord is with thee. Blessed art thou amongst women, and blessed is the fruit of thy womb, Jesus.
1: Holy Mary, Mother of God, pray for us sinners, now and at the hour of our death. Amen.
0: Hail Mary, full of grace, the Lord is with thee. Blessed art thou among women, and blessed is the fruit of thy womb, Jesus.
1: Holy Mary, Mother of God, pray for us sinners, now and at the hour of our death. Amen.
0: Hail Mary, full of grace, the Lord is with thee. Blessed art thou amongst women, and blessed is the fruit of thy womb, Jesus.

0: blessed is the fruit of thy womb, Jesus. Hail Mary, full of grace, the Lord is with thee. Blessed art thou amongst women, and blessed is the fruit of thy womb, Jesus.
1: Holy Mary, Mother of God, pray for us sinners now and at the hour of our death. Amen.
0: Hail Mary, full of grace, the Lord is with thee. Blessed art thou among women, and blessed is the fruit of thy womb, Jesus.

0: full of grace, the Lord is with thee. Blessed art thou among women, and blessed is the fruit of thy womb, Jesus.
1: Holy Mary, Mother of God, pray for us sinners, now and at the hour of our death. Amen.
0: Glory be to the Father, and to the Son, and to the Holy Spirit.
1: As it was in the beginning, is now, and ever shall be, world without end. Amen.
0: O my Jesus,
1: forgive us our sins, save us from the fires of hell, and lead all souls to heaven, especially those in most need of your mercy.
0: The second joyful mystery, the Visitation.
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1: 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Amen.
0: Hail Mary, full of grace, the Lord is with thee. Blessed art thou amongst women, and blessed is the fruit of thy womb, Jesus.

0: and blessed is the fruit of thy womb, Jesus.
1: Holy Mary, Mother of God, pray for us sinners, now and at the hour of our death. Amen.
0: Hail Mary, full of grace, the Lord is with thee. Blessed art thou amongst women, and blessed is the fruit of thy womb, Jesus.
1: Holy Mary, Mother of God, pray for us sinners, now and at the hour of our death. Amen.
0: Hail Mary, full of grace, the Lord is with thee. Blessed art thou amongst women, and blessed is the fruit of thy womb, Jesus.
1: Holy Mary, Mother of God, pray for us sinners, now and at the hour of our death.
0: Hail Mary, full of grace, the Lord is with thee. Blessed art thou amongst women, and blessed is the fruit of thy womb, Jesus.

0: The Lord is with thee. Blessed art thou amongst women, and blessed is the fruit of thy womb, Jesus.
1: Holy Mary, Mother of God, pray for us sinners now and at the hour of our death. Amen.
0: Hail Mary, full of grace, the Lord is with thee. Blessed art thou amongst women.

0: Hail Mary, full of grace, the Lord is with thee. Blessed art thou among women, and blessed is the fruit of thy womb, Jesus.
1: Holy Mary, Mother of God, pray for us sinners now and at the hour of our death. Amen.
0: Glory be to the Father, and to the Son, and to the Holy Spirit.
1: As it was in the beginning, is now, and ever shall be, world without end. Amen.
0: O my Jesus,
1: forgive us our sins, save us from the fires of hell, and lead all souls to heaven, especially those who most need thy mercy.
0: The third joyful mystery, the Nativity.
2: We look with wonder at the wisdom of God as the promised woman gives birth to the promised Messiah in a cold cave. Sweet Mother, we want to take our place with the shepherds to tell Jesus of our love and gratitude.
0: Our Father, who art in heaven, hallowed be thy name, thy kingdom come, thy will be done on earth as it is in heaven.
1: Give us this day our daily bread, and forgive us our trespasses, as we forgive those who trespass against us. And lead us not into temptation, but deliver us from evil. Amen.
0: Hail Mary, full of grace, the Lord is with thee. Blessed art thou among women, and blessed is the fruit of thy womb, Jesus.

0: Hail Mary, full of grace, the Lord is with thee. Blessed art thou among women, and blessed is the fruit of thy womb, Jesus.
1: Holy Mary, Mother of God, pray for us sinners now and at the hour of our death. Amen.
0: Hail Mary, full of grace, the Lord is with thee. Blessed art thou among women, and blessed is the fruit of thy womb, Jesus.
1: Holy Mary, Mother of God, pray for us sinners now and at the hour of our death. Amen.
0: Hail Mary, full of grace, the Lord is with thee. Blessed art thou among women, and blessed is the fruit of thy womb, Jesus.
1: Holy Mary, Mother of God, pray for us sinners.
0: Hail Mary, full of grace, the Lord is with thee. Blessed art thou amongst women, and blessed is the fruit of thy womb, Jesus.
1: Holy Mary, Mother of God, pray for us sinners now and at the hour of our death. Amen.
0: Hail Mary, full of grace, the Lord is with thee. Blessed art thou amongst women, and blessed is the fruit of thy womb, Jesus.
1: Holy Mary,
0: Hail Mary, full of grace, the Lord is with thee. Blessed art thou amongst women, and blessed is the fruit of thy womb, Jesus.
1: Holy Mary, Mother of God, pray for us sinners now and at the hour of our death. Amen.
0: Hail Mary, full of grace, the Lord is with thee. Blessed art thou among women, and blessed is the fruit of thy womb, Jesus.

0: fruit of thy womb, Jesus.
1: Holy Mary, Mother of God, pray for us sinners, now and at the hour of our death. Amen.
0: Hail Mary, full of grace, the Lord is with thee. Blessed art thou amongst women, and blessed is the fruit of thy womb, Jesus.
1: Holy Mary, Mother of God, pray for us sinners, now and at the hour of our death. Amen.
0: Glory be to the Father, and to the Son, and to the Holy Spirit.
1: As it was in the beginning, is now, and ever shall be, world without end. Amen.
0: O my Jesus,
1: forgive us our sins, save us from the fires of hell, and lead all souls to heaven, especially those who most need thy mercy.
0: The fourth joyful mystery, the Presentation.
2: Kind Mother, did another Magnificat rise to your lips as you walked up the temple steps to present Jesus to the Father? What must have been your joy as you gave Jesus to Simeon?
0: Our Father, who art in heaven, hallowed be thy name. Thy kingdom come, thy will be done on earth as it is in heaven.
1: Give us this day our daily bread, and forgive us our
0: Hail Mary, full of grace, the Lord is with thee. Blessed art thou among women, and blessed is the fruit of thy womb, Jesus.
1: Holy Mary, Mother of God, pray for us sinners, now and at the hour of our death. Amen.
0: Hail Mary, full of grace, the Lord is with thee. Blessed art thou amongst women, and blessed is the fruit of thy womb, Jesus.
1: Holy

0: is with thee. Blessed art thou amongst women, and blessed is the fruit of thy womb, Jesus.
1: Holy Mary, Mother of God, pray for us sinners now and at the hour of our death. Amen.
0: Hail Mary, full of grace, the Lord is with thee.

0: and blessed is the fruit of thy womb, Jesus.
1: Holy Mary, Mother of God, pray for us sinners now and at the hour of our death. Amen.
0: Hail Mary, full of grace, the Lord is with thee. Blessed art thou among women, and blessed is the fruit of thy womb, Jesus.

0: and blessed is the fruit of thy womb, Jesus.
1: Holy Mary, Mother of God, pray for us sinners, now and at the hour of our death. Amen.
0: Hail Mary, full of grace, the Lord is with thee. Blessed art thou amongst women, and blessed is the fruit of thy womb, Jesus.
1: Holy Mary, Mother of God, pray for us sinners, now and at the hour of our death. Amen.
0: Glory be to the Father, and to the Son, and to the Holy Spirit.
1: As it was in the beginning, is now, and ever shall be, world without end. Amen.
0: O my Jesus,
1: forgive us our sins, save us from the fires of hell, and lead all souls to heaven, especially those who most need thy mercy.
0: The fifth joyful mystery, the finding of Jesus in the temple.
2: Kind Mother, we cannot conceive the agony of your pure heart as you looked for your child for 3 days.
0: Our Father, who art in heaven, hallowed be thy name. Thy kingdom come, thy will be done on earth as it is in heaven.
1: Give us this day our daily bread, and forgive us

0: Hail Mary, full of grace, the Lord is with thee. Blessed art thou among women, and blessed is the fruit of thy womb, Jesus.
1: Holy Mary, Mother of God, pray for us sinners now and at the hour of our death. Amen.
0: Hail Mary, full of grace, the Lord is with thee. Blessed art thou amongst women, and blessed is the fruit of thy womb,

0: Jesus, the Lord is with thee. Blessed art thou amongst women, and blessed is the fruit of thy womb, Jesus.
1: Holy Mary, Mother of God, pray for us sinners now and at the hour of our death. Amen.
0: Hail Mary, full of grace, the Lord is with thee. Blessed art thou among women, and blessed is the fruit of thy womb, Jesus.
1: Holy Mary, Mother of God, pray for us sinners now and at the hour of our death. Amen.
0: Hail Mary, full of grace, the Lord is with thee. Blessed art thou among women, and blessed is the fruit of thy womb, Jesus.
1: Holy Mary, Mother of God, pray for us sinners now and at the hour of our death. Amen.
0: Hail Mary, full of grace, the Lord is with thee. Blessed art thou amongst the women, and blessed is the fruit of thy womb, Jesus.
1: Holy Mary, Mother of God, pray for us sinners now and at the hour of our death. Amen.
0: Hail Mary, full of grace, the Lord is with thee. Blessed art thou among women, and blessed is the fruit of thy womb, Jesus.
1: Holy Mary, Mother of God, pray for us sinners now and at the hour of our death. Amen.
0: Hail Mary, full of grace, the Lord is with thee. Blessed art thou amongst women, and blessed is the fruit of thy womb, Jesus.

0: and to the Son, and to the Holy Spirit.
1: As it was in the beginning, is now, and ever shall be, world without end. Amen.
0: Oh, my Jesus,
1: forgive us our sins, save us from the fires of hell, lead all souls to heaven, especially those who most need thy mercy.
0: Hail, Holy Queen.

0: pray for us, Holy Mother of God.
1: That we may be worthy of the promises of Christ.
0: Let us pray. O God,
1: whose only begotten Son, by His life, death, and resurrection, has purchased for us the glories of eternal life, grant us, we beseech Thee, that we may take upon these mysteries of the Most Holy Virgin, of the Blessed Virgin Mary, we may imitate what they contain, and obtain what they promise, through the same Christ our Lord. Amen.
0: May the divine assistance remain always with us.
1: And may the souls of the faithful departed, for the mercy of God, rest in peace.
0: In the name of the Father, and the Son, and the Holy Spirit.
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This is what St. Teresa of Calcutta, also known as Mother Teresa, once said about prayer. Love to pray. Feel often during the day the need for prayer and take trouble to pray. Prayer enlarges the heart until it is capable of containing God's gift of Himself. Ask and seek, and your heart will grow big enough to receive Him and keep Him as your own. That is

0: why we need prayer.
1: This is Father Ignatius John Schweitzer. In the name of the Father, and of the Son, and of the Holy Spirit, amen. Lord, the culture of death assaults us daily. Renew our culture. Transform it into a culture of life. Bring abortion to an end. Make us people who love one another. God of all life, open our hearts to reverence human life, the infinite dignity of the human person, your very image and likeness in this world. Open our eyes to catch a glimpse of you in the human person. Lord, deliver us from evil. And we find this deliverance, this redemption, this freedom in the Lord Jesus and the abundant life he has come to give us, the abundant life that he himself is for us. In the name of the Father, and of the Son, and of the Holy Spirit, amen.
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3: 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It has been spreading the good news through the print media for almost 89 years, by God's grace. And today, we'll talk with some of the staff of the National Catholic Register about its role as the nation's most complete and faithful news source. So please stay with us.

0: Thank you. Thank you and welcome. I'm Father Mitch Pack and welcome to EWTN Live, where we bring you guests from all over the world. Now, tonight we have some guests, and you know how I say we bring from around the world, and we have them from various places. They work very hard to continue the work that Monsignor Matthew Smith, the founder of the National Catholic Register, had begun. In the inaugural issue of the Register from November 8, 1927, he wrote, quote, "If you like a Catholic paper with snap, vigor, and courage, here it is. If you like one that is easy to read, here it is. If you like one that will always be loyal to the Church and has no selfish axe to grind, here it is." So, here to share with us how they seek to live up to the standard every day, please welcome the Register's Executive Director, Dan Burke, EWTN Senior Editor for the EWTN News Senior Editor, Matthew Bunsen, and the Register's Rome Correspondent, Edward Penton. Edward, welcome. Good to have you here.
1: Good to be with you.
0: Great to be with you. Dan, welcome. Good to have you all here. Of course, Dan, you live here in beautiful Birmingham, Alabama, and you are the executive director. Tell us a little bit about what's going on with the newspaper.
1: Well, it's quite incredible. Since the acquisition of the paper in February of 2011, we've grown about 85% in subscriptions. And online, we've grown exponentially compared to that. We have about 24 million page views a year. We reach very broad reach in Facebook and all of the social media platforms, and really we're very pleased with the growth on the paper side, but the majority of our influence actually is digital.
0: Mm-hmm. So, you know, 24 million people having contact with the paper is huge.
1: Yeah.
0: And, you know, I was telling you something that I had a conversation with Mother Angelica. I've been here since 84 doing programs. And when we moved eventually to 24 hours, at first it wasn't possible because we only were on 4 hours a day when I first did shows. Then moved to 6 hours, then to 24 hours as she acquired enough programming. But I said to her back then, we need to have a news program. And he said, no, honey, this is something that we'll do. We can't do that now. We're just here to teach. But the need grew, and she recognized that too. So
1: yeah, eventually she said that she always wanted a newspaper. I think you planted a good seed. And she recognized the incredible value to the faithful of providing a perspective when the events of the day collide, if you will, with the people of faith. Mm-hmm. And they have to understand how to deal with those events and interpret them. And frankly, if we're not out there doing that at EWTN News, with EWTN News Nightly, Catholic News Agency, The Register, who else is going to do it? I mean, the secular media, as you know, is a distortion machine. They're either ignorant of the Catholic faith or hostile. And we're grateful to
0: And don't forget, sometimes purposely deceptive.
1: Yeah, exactly.
0: Sometimes.
1: Well, we're grateful to be a counterpoint, if you will, and even a positive influencer that corrects the falsehoods that they spread and the misinformation, and also the not just lies about the Church, but lies about human nature, lies about what it means to be a whole person, in all of these areas that we have this great privilege of spreading the wisdom of the Church
0: right
1: through the news of the day.
0: Right. Matthew,
2: yeah.
0: You've been on this program in the past talking about work that you do
2: right
0: in writing, but now you're doing something connected, and you're an historian by
2: yes
0: training
2: right
0: and an accomplished one. But now you're doing something, before it becomes history, it's news. What are you doing?
2: Well, part of the fun of it is to actually write about history as it's unfolding. So in a way, we're still documenting history.
0: Right.
2: But we're doing it with the Register, with EWTN News, through that Catholic lens, through the lens of the Magisterium. So
0: one of the things you bring that up, I wanted to mention this. This is from the Vatican II document on the social media. It's just a short thing that it says that there are certain questions in our day that have to be dealt with for the media. One has to do with information, the search for and reporting of news. And it says the news itself should always be true and complete within the bounds of justice and charity.
2: Right.
0: This is an important mandate from the church in the modern world.
2: Yeah, the Second Vatican Council, and you're quoting from Inter Mirifica, understood well that we were in this information age. And I think they anticipated even the digital world that is now all around us. Mm-hmm. And as a church, we have an obligation to go into that. It's that great phrase that Pope Benedict XVI used of the digital continent, that we have to evangelize there just as we did in the New World, just as we did everywhere else. Mm-hmm. And the Catholic press has a vital role in that. And
0: exactly.
2: Within the Catholic press, EWTN News has a very unique niche, but an important one and an immense opportunity to influence culture, but really to shape culture with Catholic values, to build that Catholic culture.
0: One of the things, I don't go on internet material much. I'm generally not that interested. And I'm also find it upsetting because it's not only that there's a lot of vitriol and anger about life, but there's also a lot of nasty language that is anything but charitable. Mm-hmm. So this is something that is a great place for us to evangelize and get involved in what's going on in the internet.
2: Right, and a publication like the National Catholic Register, Catholic News Agency, and all the elements of EWTN News, but for my work with the Register, I see every day having the opportunity to look at a complete Catholic culture. So you're helping people to see the secular world, the world of art, of film, of sports, through that Catholic eye, to understand what's going on in the world, but then also to take the wisdom of the Church and comprehend it better. And then to be able to take that information to talk to the family, with friends, with neighbors, mm-hmm. on what this really means. Mm-hmm. Basically to take the truth out into the world. Mm-hmm. And for the Register then, as I was saying, it's uniquely positioned as a voice for the faith in a secular world. It's a place where you can go. It's an oasis, really, mm-hmm. of the truth.
0: Right. And what are you doing? First of all, you are working in our Rome bureau.
3: Yes.
0: Give us some of your own background.
3: Well, I've been doing this now for 14 years, reporting from Rome, not just for the Register, but for different publications. I'm now full-time with the Register. So I've gained, I think, over the years, a fairly good knowledge now of the Vatican and the Pope and how it all works. And that's what I try to
0: offer. You didn't begin in Catholic media.
3: No, I was actually teaching before I came here. Mm-hmm. But I moved into journalism before I came here. I got a job at Vatican Radio. And then from there, I moved into print media. Mm-hmm.
0: And some of your work was in the secular realm as well, the secular media.
3: Well, no, actually, it was as well, yes, over the past 14 years, because I've been writing for secular publications as well.
0: How would you compare what, the editorial policies you experience in the secular media with what you're doing now?
3: It's quite different in the sense that the secular world, as we were saying earlier, does take a rather slanted vision of the church and not a truthful one. And it's always kind of a little bit snarky and anti-Catholic generally. Mm-hmm. Not purposely so, often it's out of ignorance. So the Catholic press, especially the Register, I think we can offer that balance to give the true picture of the church and the true picture of the faith, which you just don't get in a lot of the mainstream press.
0: One of the things that I suspect is that for a lot of the secular media, it's a certain triumphalism of secular snarkiness over against the church. Would that be a fair description?
3: Yes, I think it is. And I think, as I say, that's where the Register, I think, and other Catholic publications can come in, because we give the fuller picture and help people see things through the eyes of faith, hopefully, the news. And I think, obviously, always getting to the truth of the matter. That, to me, has always been the most important aspect of that.
0: I think one of the issues is that there's a cynicism that's part of being a journalist, because you're supposed to ask questions to know what's really going on. But when it comes to religion, the cynicism is turned up a bit. And I remember the great line of Archbishop Sheen, who said that a cynic is someone who knows the price of everything and the value of nothing. And that this is sometimes the way the secular media, they know, well, who's making some money off of this? What are you getting out of it? But they don't understand the value of what gets done.
3: Yes, and also I think the beauty of the faith and the richness of it often gets moved to one side, I think, in the secular press for the sensational instead. That's, I think, tends to be the case, yeah.
0: So what do you see then, and this would be to any one of you three, what do you see as some of the challenges that you have right now in doing Catholic media?
1: You know, I'll hit that one first and then have the guys jump in. But one of the challenges is that we're not a for-profit entity. You know, and doing what we do is quite expensive. Travel, we'd love to do more investigative journalism, that sort of thing. So one of our primary limitations from my standpoint managing the Register is having sufficient funds to really address all the things that we want to address to the depth that we want to address it. But there are other challenges related to just good journalism.
0: Yeah, so that is an important one. Having enough money to send reporters to look at the situations themselves rather than repeat what the news services say, which is what goes on in most of the secular papers.
1: Well, most people would be amazed at how small our team really is. I mean, there's about 20 core team members on the Register, and with the reach that we have, a lot of people think we have 50 full-time staff members, that sort of thing. But of course, the Lord empowers us in our work and gives us strength and wisdom.
0: He does a multiplication of the bites.
1: Right, multiplication, right.
0: Rather than of the bread.
1: Yeah.
0: And Matthew?
2: Yeah, I think there are a couple of things. The first is remaining attuned to changing technology. When the Register started, it was snappy, as you were right, as you were reading earlier, quoting earlier. The Register is still snappy, but it's now snappy in a different environment. We still have that all-important print edition. But this digital presence is vital. But even just in the last 10 years, last 15 years, look at the changes in technology of how we deliver that news, the changing culture online, the changing vocabulary online. No one had ever heard of Facebook or Instagram or Twitter. And you have to stay abreast of that. You have to be really careful and understand where culture is going, which means that you also have to stay attuned to where people are most in need of the truth of the teachings of the church, where our reporting can do the most good, to be that lens for people to see the world as it really is, the truth of the Catholic faith. So it's a very difficult task always to be aware, looking forward, while being patient and cognizant of where we are and where we can do the most good for people right now.
0: Edward?
3: Yeah, I think that's true. And also, I think in the Register, we try to be not first, but right. And so we try to go deeper.
0: Explain why that distinction is important. Because, you know, inside the media business, to understand it, but what do you mean by that statement? It's more important to be right than it is to be first.
3: Well, I think it's, especially in today's 24-hour news cycle, it's very tempting to get the news out as quickly as possible without actually giving a fully rounded picture. And we don't always get it right, but we do try to get the depth and the accuracy right, rather than just speeding out articles, you know, to get them published as soon as possible. So it's it's better, I think, for the reader. It gives them much more of a rounded picture of what's going on rather than just a sort of quick headline news that you often get.
0: I still remember watching, this goes back a ways, but the old Superman television series where Superman, Lois Lane, and the other kid were newspaper people always trying to get the scoop on the news. They had to be there and get it before anybody else says, this, we got it first. And that's a prize in the secular media, to be get the scoop on the news.
3: It is for us too, but I think the priority, I think, for us is always to get it more thorough, a more thorough analysis of what's going on.
1: And even in the realm of charity, it's very important.
3: Exactly.
1: A lot of times you'll see a quick report on something the Pope said from somebody who has a little bit more of a knee-jerk approach to the news or not quite as principled journalism, where we may not come out with something for a week because we're checking sources. We want to make sure that we don't give inaccurate information or paint someone in the wrong way or something that's unfair. And so a lot of times when we hear quick reports, and I'm talking with people out there, I always say, well, we're working on it at the Register. It'll be right by the time we get it out. So just hang in there and we'll get you the truth.
0: Right.
2: Yeah.
0: No.
2: As journalists, we're aware of our faith. We need to perfect the virtues in ourselves, but part of our task is, as Catholic journalists, is to help other people perfect those virtues as well. Faith, hope, and charity, and love, at a time when everything is political. And if you read the comm boxes today, the comm box comments that people leave, it's a pretty...
0: Use English. Comment box. Yes, comm box.
1: This is common. This is modern English.
0: Use English that old people can understand. Whippersnappers.
2: The comments that we see every day, the level of acrimony, division, and hate are something that we have to deal with, we have to help people deal with. And the way you do it, is, as Edward said, is to make sure that we're right, that we're not actually contributing to misinformation, to playing into the hands of those who favor shallow journalism or gotcha journalism.
0: This is one of the things that I also

0: certainly noticed people who disagree with the church, then instead of finding, you know, working on an argument against our position or not, they simply revert to name calling. Like the standard one now is the haters. We're called as a group inside the church the haters. And this is a way just to show, oh, you just hate everybody when your religion is supposed to be about love. You know, and you hear a lot of that. And the other thing, too, is, so that's hardly charity. But the other thing is this concern where in some of the media, it's very upfront and explicit that, you know, people on one network are saying, well, we got to get Mrs. Clinton elected. And on another network, we got to get Mr. Trump elected. Is this, where do you stand on trying to get anybody elected? You know, are you working on the dog catcher? what are you doing?
1: That's not our place. Our place is really to examine those who read. And a lot of times folks want us to connect the dots, but as a nonprofit entity, we have certain constraints that we have to deal with, and we don't...
0: Yeah, there's a law that, you know, Lyndon Baines Johnson had put into effect back, I think, in the 40s, that not-for-profits cannot promote or reject a candidate. We can critique positions and morality, but we can't say, don't vote for this one or do vote for this one. We can't do that.
1: Well, as we get near to the elections, of course, and Matthew can give you an update on that, we're going to be covering in depth the positions of the candidates as compared to the teachings of the church, which I think make things fairly clear. But you won't hear about endorsements from the register of any candidate.
2: And any voter, of course, especially a Catholic voter, is trying to discern how to vote. At least they should be. You know, how to act on your conscience when you vote. Now you have to form your conscience, and we see one of our essential tasks is to help people to form their consciences properly.
0: Right.
2: And that's to give them the tools to do that.
0: Right.
2: We're not going to tell you who to vote for, but we will provide you with a lot of information on the platforms of the parties, on where the candidates stand on the issues. And you can compare and you can contrast it with what the church teaches. The other thing, too, is that we're looking not just at the candidates, but at the vital issues of our time. What's important to the country right now? Life, of course, stands at the pinnacle of that. That the life issues, abortion, we need to know, as Catholics, where the candidates stand on the whole of the culture of life. And we can look at other issues as well. But then we're also going to be looking, focusing on a lot of the down-ticket races, some of the Senate races.
0: What do you mean by down-ticket?
2: Senate races, where the House of Representatives stands, some of the state propositions
0: governors.
2: That are governors, but also propositions, for example, the so-called death with dignity propositions that are floating around the country, assisted suicide.

0: That these are things that need to be known to folks. Mm-hmm. And these are problems in the secular world. But Edward, I want to ask you something. It's not as if everything inside the church is rosy, easy, and going along with smooth following of the gospel. There are tensions mm-hmm. of what gets said and done inside the church.
1: Yes.
0: How do you deal with that? Especially, and you're in Rome, and a lot of church news goes on there. How do you deal with, you know, those issues where there are problems inside the church that you have to report on and let people know about the problems?
1: Yeah, it's a bit of a tightrope because you want to obviously report the truth, but you don't want to get the faithful obviously discouraged by what's

0: did that go for you?
1: Yeah, well, that was that was something I had to think and pray quite hard about to do that, because I knew the things I would uncover would not be particularly pleasant. Mm-hmm. But at the same time, I thought it would be a service to the church to reveal them, because I felt the faithful would want to know what's going on. So I did that. But I think it was, as a journalist, I think it was a duty to do that sort of thing. Mm-hmm.
0: Because there are certain things in the church that have to remain secret. What I hear in confession has to remain a secret. A lot of issues about, persons out of charity and justice, as it says here. You can't talk about it. And that's true also in the secular realm. It's not charitable or just to hear, there's a rumor about somebody having scandal, and you just print the rumor. It's not just, and it's not charitable. So this is not good. But it is also important in secular media and in the church to have those things that are justly should be known by the faithful, so that they too can have their proper voice. That too must be done.
1: Yes, I agree. And I think certainly during the synod, I think it was important that those facts were known. It's as I say, it is quite a tightrope. But I think what I've found also over the years I've been reporting on the Vatican is that it's one interesting trend I found is that the church, what comes out of the Vatican has been narrowed, and what the Vatican feels it can say has been narrowed.
0: What do you mean it's been narrowed?
1: Well, I think the secular world is now kind of dictating to the Vatican what it can and can't say. It's almost being, so certain issues it can be freely talked about, like social justice and the poor. But when it comes to the more neuralgic issues like abortion and anything to do really with marriage and the family, it's becoming more and more restricted. And
0: that's in other words, the secular same-sex marriage and other issues that they like, but if you talk about things that they think are important to them, like social justice, immigration.
1: Yes, exactly. And I think what I sense is that a lot of the leaders in the church find themselves restricted about what they can say because of that reason. But I just noticed it through my reporting that has been a general trend that has increased over the years that I found. Yeah,
0: certain things. You'll never get promotions in the church. Things like that. So said, is that all it takes? I'll talk about it more. Matthew, you as an editor, how do you deal with some of these issues of the interior church problems that you have to report?
2: Well, I'm the co-author of a book on the sex abuse crisis. And I'd mention that because Greg Erlandson and I, as authors of this book, realized very early on that there was terrible reporting on the sex abuse scandal.
0: Oh, it's awful.
2: I mean, there were huge problems, but the reporting itself was horribly biased against the church. So our objective was to...
0: And the other thing I find is there is underreporting of how widespread the sexual abuse of children is in other institutions and other situations, highlighting us as if the Catholic, the 1.8% of guilty Catholic clergy were the only ones in the country. And it's far worse. It's five times that rate in the public schools.
2: Right.
0: So, and this needs to, not that we want our problems not reported, but this is a serious problem to protect children.
2: Right.
0: To do everything
2: that we can to bring authentic reform. But the point that we were trying to make, too, with this book was, here's what the church is actually doing under Pope Benedict XVI, now, of course, under Pope Francis. So as journalists, as editors, it's the

0: in making sure the children are protected and in dealing with abusers, something that isn't really talked about very much. Mm-hmm. So you can look at issue by issue. Abortion is one of those where there are a lot of people who want the church to stop talking about it.
1: Right.
0: But the more that they tell us to do this, as you were just saying, the more we need to be talking about it.
1: Yep.
0: Because we're seeing the results of abortion cutting across all of culture.
1: The devastation in China is looming. I think that somebody told me there are about over 200 million men for whom there's no woman to marry.
0: Right.
1: This is an upcoming catastrophe. And among the women who survived abortion, they didn't get aborted, the suicidal rate has skyrocketed in China. We need to report that abortion has devastating problems for those who live beyond, who don't get aborted as well as those
0: exactly.
1: who are aborted.
0: And the plight of Christians around the world, the 150 million Christians who are living under different types of despotic or oppressive regimes, who are facing persecution and oppression simply because they profess Jesus Christ. Mm-hmm. Part of our great reporting in the last couple of months has been focusing on this. We just had a terrific piece by Peter Jesser Smith on South Sudan, the situation there,
1: yes.
0: and what the church is doing.
1: Right.
0: We have an editorial in this issue on the plight of Christians around the world. So we're bringing to people's attention a lot of those things around the world that they need to know about.
1: Yeah. I've been reporting a lot on how the last century has been the greatest age of martyrdom, and we're still in it.
0: Mm-hmm.
1: We're still in it, especially from atheistic and secular governments. Also from Islamist terrorists, but mostly from atheists. And this is something that we have to very much deal with. All right, why don't we take a break? We're going to come back in a couple of minutes. We want to get your phone calls and questions from our studio audience, so please stay with us.

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And they'll send you 6

0: it is not the same paper, six copies, but six different editions of it, so you can see how you like it, and use that. Okay. You're ready for a question or two from our audience? Start off with this lady. Ma'am, where are you from?
1: I'm from Wilmington, Delaware.
0: Oh, good to have you. I think I mentioned to you before the show that I used to live there when I was about 4 years old back in 1953. As a matter of fact, I got the chicken pox there. But I came to Alabama to get the shingles. That's the secondary result. What is your question?
1: Well, I'm a bit of an internet news junkie, and I subscribe to about six different Catholic daily inputs. Of course, the National Catholic Register is one. One of the things I discovered is that so many of the links of the other sources take me back to the Catholic Register. And I'm wondering, who really is first? Where are you getting your sources? Do you all copy from one another?
0: All right, so I want Abbott and Costello. Who's first here?
2: I'll go first. But Edward mentioned earlier that our commission is to be right, not first. But we have great relationships, like with Edward in Rome and other places around the globe, where we're very well connected to what's going on. We also have Catholic News Agency, which is part of EWTN News. They do shorter articles and move faster. And a lot of times we publish their pieces as well. And so that the combination of the in-depth news, our relationships, and then the work of Catholic News Agency can help us get out there a little bit more quickly sometimes and cover a really wide swath of news opportunities to bring to you. So I'm glad that you're finding us to be pretty relevant and timely, even when we're trying to be right and not first.
0: I would add that I myself get those Catholic News Service notes. You know, they'll send daily articles, sometimes more than once a day. Yeah. And that is a great resource. I mean, I can quickly take a look at some of the key headlines and look at the areas I'm more interested in. So that's very helpful, helpful to have that. And it comes in a speedy fashion.
2: Yeah, if folks want to subscribe to our daily feed, you can sign up and get your inbox filled every day with different stories that come through every day, whether through the Register or Catholic News Agency. Mm-hmm. And so just go on to ncregister.com and sign up, and you can do the same.
0: All right.
3: Yeah, and there are always stories in the pipeline. Every day brings a new set of interesting stories. Edward devotes his life to keeping up on what's going on just on the Rome side, and that's a full-time job for you, I know. But just what's happening around the world and just around the United States, but also stories that people may not be aware of. I referenced the story about South Sudan.
0: Yes.
3: That's something that you're not going to hear anywhere else. So that kind of a story that we can cover, that we're sort of uniquely positioned to cover, will then be picked up by other news agencies, by other news sites, websites, Catholic sites, because it's interesting, it's timely, but it's also important for people to know.
0: Right, right. And there, you know, a lot of, you're planning to do some coverage in the Middle East, you know, to report on how the Christians are doing and other refugees, Muslim and Yazidi and Kurdish and other, lots of refugees throughout the Middle East with the present chaos that's going on.
4: Yeah, that's next week, Father Mitch. I'll be going to the Middle East just to cover that with a delegation. So I'll be reporting for the Register on that as well.
0: Terrific.
4: So it's not just Rome, but we can sort of go a bit further afield if the resources allow. But
0: sure. Yeah. We have another question from our studio audience. Ma'am, where are you from?
5: I'm from Palm Coast, Florida.
0: Great. Good to have you here.
5: Great to be here.
0: What is your question or comment?
5: My question is, what is being done to reach the Hispanic population?
2: Our Catholic News Agency division is one of the largest news distribution networks in South America and Spanish-speaking countries. It's called ASI Prensa, and that's part of, we translate a lot of work from Spanish to English and English to Spanish, and we have a very large social media reach through our Spanish shows that we have at EWTN. We put news through those channels. So we actually have a vast network of service

0: for those who whose first language is Spanish and want to read their news in that context. And we're grateful to be able to do that in many other languages as well.
1: And that would certainly be part of Mother Angelica's early vision of having Spanish radio, well, first Spanish TV, then mm-hmm. Spanish radio, and now Spanish news as well. Do you also have anything in German
0: we
1: or
0: do.
1: French?
0: We do, through Catholic News Agency. Mm-hmm. We have German news and constantly expanding where we're invited and where our supporters help us to go, mm-hmm. and where we're being asked to report on the news and from the standpoint of faithfulness to the magisterium. Mm-hmm. So yeah, we're always looking for opportunities to tell the truth in whatever language is asking for us to come, mm-hmm. and wherever we can find the resources to do it.
1: Yeah, you know, EWTN wants to expand into more languages. We're 24-hour Spanish, 24-hour German. Mm-hmm. We're working on expanding French. Mm-hmm. And some places are translating us locally into
0: right.
1: their language. In Ukraine and Korea and I think Poland, they're starting. So this is something that's, you know, we want to keep on expanding all that.
0: No doubt.
1: Let's take a call. We have Terry on the line. Hello, Terry.
2: Hi, Father.
1: Hi, where are you calling from?
2: I'm calling you from Louisiana.
1: Great. And what part of Louisiana are you calling from?
2: I'm sorry. I hear an echo in my call, but my TV's on mute.
1: Okay. I just want to know what part of Louisiana you're calling from.
2: I'm from North Louisiana.
1: Okay.
2: Very North Louisiana.
1: All right. So what's your question?
2: And your Catholic priest about the document that was put out by the USCCB, the formation for voters. I haven't heard anything about it, and is this a good time? Can we keep about that?
1: All right. So you're breaking up a little bit, Terry, but you know what's going on with that. Matthew, tell us about that document.
3: Yeah, well, the document is called Faithful Citizenship. It's Forming Conscience for Voters.
1: Right.
3: It's the USCCB guide. In fact, I was in Baltimore at the bishop's meeting last year where they approved it for this election cycle.
1: Mm-hmm.
3: And it helps voters to go sort of issue by issue on how to form their consciences to vote. But it also provides very good information on the principles that you should use for how to form your conscience, something
1: mm-hmm.
3: that we've lost a lot of sight of in modern culture.
1: Yes.
3: Everyone says, I'm voting my conscience, but then you have to ask, how did you form it?
1: Well, see, that's one of the problems, is that for a lot of people, conscience is equated with how they feel about something. And they forget that conscience is a function of reason. It's based on thinking through principles rather than how you feel about something.
3: Yeah, exactly. And I know that from our side on the Register, we're going to be using a lot of EWTN's resources, because I know EWTN offers voter guides and how to form your conscience properly.
1: Mm-hmm.
3: So over the next weeks, as we're doing this ramp up toward the election, we'll be focusing on issues of conscience. What does it actually mean to form your conscience properly?
1: Mm-hmm.
3: So there are a lot of resources out there, including from the USCCB, including EWTN. So mm-hmm. you really don't have an excuse that you don't know the issues and you're not forming your conscience before you vote.
1: Yeah, and I want to talk about something. We have another caller on, but I want to get back to that topic a little bit, because a lot of people are frustrated. I don't even want to vote. is what a lot of people are saying to me.
3: Right.
1: And so we'll talk about that in a minute. Let's take Barbara. Hello, Barbara.
4: Yes, sir.
1: Hi, where are you calling from?
4: I'm calling from Arizona.
1: Oh, great. And beautiful state. A little warm right now, but beautiful state. And what is your question?
4: Okay, my question is for the National Catholic Register. I've been reading the Register for years, and I love it, and I want to know how to spread the word about the Register, like at my parish. Are there bulletin inserts or posters I can put up, or your prescription cards or something? How can I do that?
1: Oh, thanks. That's a great question.
0: Yeah, definitely. You can reach us through ncregister.com. 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

0: 25 copies at a time or more and have those ready for parishioners when they come in. 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We partner with folks, good folks like you. 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And then we'd love to work with you to get the word out.
1: Yeah, because it certainly is a difficulty that a lot of newspapers, including enormous newspapers like the New York Times and the Los Angeles Times, have lost a lot. You know, they don't sell as much because of the change in media. But, you know, the Register has been increasing, and this is would be a great help for increasing it in local parishes.
0: Well, we have great people like Barbara out there. You know, EWTN has media missionaries.
1: Right.
0: You know, we really do need each other. We need our readers to spread the word. We need you to share our articles on Facebook and social media. And when we work together like that, we can really have a big impact.
1: Yeah, great, great. Let me go back to the question I posed. I just wonder if we got to Barbara. People are saying to me, a lot, that the basket of deplorables is not among the voters, but among the people we're voting for. That's people are talking that way.
2: Yeah.
1: They don't like the candidates. There's a competition of which candidate they like less. Do Catholics have, and other citizens, have to vote in this situation? Can't I just opt out because I don't like any of it? And should I just forget about the whole thing? I'm just sick and tired of hearing these people yelling and screaming. What do you do in this? Is that a good option just to say, the heck with them all?
3: Yeah, well, do you want to start?
0: No, go ahead.
3: Thanks for that. You're forming your conscience as we've been talking, and you have to also realize that, yes, there are there is a basket of deplorables, and we always seem to face a basket every 4 years, certainly on the presidential side. I'm not that old, but I'm old enough to remember that there have been many elections that have not been all that much fun for Catholic voters, for people who take their faith seriously. But there's a lot at stake that you need to be aware of. But also, as we were talking earlier, one of the things that we'll be covering with the Register are all these other races. So the idea that you can simply opt out completely, you're doing a disservice to yourself, but you're also doing a disservice to your country and I would argue to your neighbors and to your faith, because your voice needs to be heard. Mm-hmm. We need to participate in culture if we're going to evangelize and change culture.
0: And even if you're, you know, politics is not your thing, I love the spiritual theology realm, not a big fan of politics, but look, if we don't create a safe space within which we can evangelize and spread the good news and draw people into a deeper relationship with Christ, we might as well hang it up. I mean, we need to get out and vote. We need to preserve the values that this country was founded on. We need to, as winningly as possible, present the values of the Catholic Church. Of course, we have the most beautiful reality that anyone can know in this life. And we need to be out there making that known and making that case and holding back the tide of darkness that I think is pushing hard in the United States, I think even around the world. It's absolutely our responsibility. And if we fail to exercise that responsibility, in some way we're culpable for the very disastrous outcomes that we could see in coming years and decades.
1: I think it's a basic principle to remember that we have a right to vote, but with every right, there is a commensurate responsibility. Mm-hmm. This is why animals cannot have rights, because they can't have responsibility. They're not capable of making a choice for responsibilities. And so, you know, this is something that humans can do. We have rights and we have responsibilities with them. And this involves the case with voting. We're blessed in this country. Mm-hmm. Not every country, you live in lived in other places, and you know, mm-hmm. not everybody has a right to vote.
3: No, it's
1: by any means. And we've seen that right removed from places that once had it. And it was replaced by horrible, horrible, violent, atheistic dictators who were devastating. And I think that this is important, especially as we see, you know, last week, the United States Commission on Human Rights state in their report that the people who promote religious freedom and religious liberty are code words for terrible things like sexism, racism, homophobia, Islamophobia, and Christian supremacy. And now, today, we hear in Massachusetts, you can't have a pancake breakfast in a church unless you have transgender bathrooms. This is something that's going to be increasing, and we have to deal with it.
3: Well, as Catholics, we have an obligation to fight what I refer to as weaponized tolerance. Tolerance that uses the ideals of tolerance to shut us up, to shut us down. And if anyone is concerned about issues like religious liberty, you need to be engaged not just in culture, but also in the political fight, the struggle within the political realm. And in 2002, I think it was, then Cardinal Joseph Ratzinger, as head of the Congregation for the Doctrine of the Faith, issued that terrific document on political life for Catholics. You know, what are the obligations and duties of a Catholic?
1: That's right.
3: Not just politicians, but Catholics in general, to take part in political life.
1: Especially the laity. We religious and clergy are not allowed to run for office. And I don't think we should be. I agree with that. That's a church rule, not a government rule. But that's church discipline. I agree with it 100%. Plus, I wouldn't vote for me. I can't even keep my room clean. But at the same time, the lay people do have that as their mission. The Vatican Council is clear on that, and they must be involved. Even if the government, Dan, even if the government goes after us, we can't stop.
0: That's right.
3: And I know that the Vatican is very much interested in what happens here.
2: Yes, they are. I mean, they obviously can't get involved, and they won't say anything publicly about it. But they're also well informed about what's going on. And I think generally quite surprised about the two candidates and how they've come about.
0: But Edward, they're well informed because we deliver at least 40.
2: Well, exactly.
0: Forty papers to the Vatican every issue.
1: So you give them 40 copies. So somebody's better be distributing it around the coffee room, the bathrooms, or wherever else they put it.
3: Right. Yeah. We need a Vatican paper boy.
0: Yeah, we actually have one. We actually do have one. Yeah.
1: But I think that it is important, and in a democracy, for everyone to be well informed, not by the propagandists, but by people who are saying, let's evaluate on the basis of principle. That's what I love about the Register and our news agency, the Catholic News Agency. We do the evaluation on the basis of principle, by which Jesus Christ and our commitment to God and our commitment to His church come ahead of all other commitments. And secondly, is our commitment to the nation. And thirdly, is a commitment to any political party, and then to candidates. But if we reverse any of that and put parties ahead of the nation, or parties and nation ahead of God and the church, we will end up with the kind of dictatorships that we saw in the French Revolution and the Soviet Revolution and elsewhere. So this is something we have to deal with. But we also have to deal with it. We're out of time. Thank you for being here. And may Almighty God bless all of you, the Father, the Son, and the Holy Spirit. Amen. And again, we want to remind you that not only can you subscribe for the Register, National Catholic Register, but also we need you to support us here at the network. Keep us in between your gas bill, your electric bill, and cable bill. Mother wanted this network to be brought to you by you, and we depend on that. God bless you and thank you.

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1: The Bible speaks of Moses as a great hero, and it's hard to imagine one greater. Moses was meek, yet firm, close to God, yet caring toward his people. This week's gospel tells us that God has sent someone quite like Moses, but far greater. He's Jesus. Find out more next on Breaking the Bread. Jesus is portrayed in this Sunday's gospel as a new and greater Moses. The Bible tells us that Moses was the meekest man on earth. He was the friend of God. Only he knew God face to face, and Moses gave Israel the yoke of the law through which God revealed himself and how we are to live. Jesus, too, is meek and humble, but he's more than God's friend. He is the eternal Son who alone knows the Father. He's also more than a lawgiver, presenting himself today as the yoke of a new law and as the revealed wisdom of God. Jesus was present before creation as the eternal wisdom of God, the firstborn Son, who is the Lord of heaven and earth, and he gives knowledge of the holy things of the kingdom of God. In the gracious will of the Father, Jesus reveals these things, but only to the childlike, those who humble themselves before him as little children. These alone can recognize and receive him as the just Savior and meek King promised to daughter Zion in this Sunday's first reading. We too are called to childlike faith in the Father's goodness, as sons and daughters of the Most High, called to form a new kingdom in the church. We are to live by the power of the Spirit that we received in baptism, putting to death our old ways of thinking and acting, just as Paul exhorts us in this Sunday's epistle. Our yoke is to be his new law of love by which we enter into the rest of his kingdom. As we sing in this Sunday's psalm, we joyfully await the day when we will praise his name forever in the kingdom that lasts for all ages. This is the eternal Sabbath promised by Jesus, first anticipated by Moses, but which still awaits the people of God. This is Scott Hahn for Breaking the Bread.
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3: Prayer is a variety of forms of communication. Sometimes we simply greet one another, "Hi, how are you?" And we say small, short prayers similarly to God. Other times we engage people in deep conversations. 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Similarly with God, we engage him in Eucharist and deep meditation as well.
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5: 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Today we pray for those with autism. Our Father in heaven, we worship you, our Creator, who has given us the dignity of being your sons and daughters.

0: We pray for those with autism. Turn the challenges they face into great good for their souls and those of their families. Help each one of them to make progress each day in their physical and mental abilities and in their union with you. Bless them, O Lord, with help from on high, out of the abundance of your mercy. We ask this through Christ, your Son. Amen.
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0: Welcome to the Catholic Sphere. Each week we have a different host and a different focus as we tackle topics important to Catholics around the globe. I'm your host this week, Father Joseph Mary. Today we'll be talking about the Eucharistic Revival, which is underway in the United States. We will be discussing the hopes and goals of this revival, and we'll be talking with two families who have experienced remarkable blessings in the Holy Eucharist. Bishop Andrew Cousins is the chairman of the USCCB Committee on Evangelization and Catechesis and is leading the Eucharistic Revival in the United States. Antonio and Sonsoles de Santiago are a married couple joining us from Spain, who were featured in a recent film on Adoration of the Blessed Sacrament entitled Alive, Who is There? And Robert Rodriguez is the father of a family living near EWTN who will be speaking about the many graces Mass and Adoration have brought to his family. So Bishop Cousins, tell us about the National Eucharistic Revival.
1: Well, thank you so much, Father Joseph Mary. And the National Eucharistic Revival is an inspirational project from the United States Conference of Catholic Bishops. And it's really a movement that the bishops are trying to form across this country that is a three-year revival that we hope will affect the Catholic Church in the United States at every level. So this first year, which we began on the Feast of Corpus Christi, June 19th of this last year, where we had Eucharistic processions around the country, this year is really focused on engaging leaders, those people whom we know, love, and understand the gift of the Eucharist. And we want to equip and motivate them to be able to share their faith in the Eucharist. And then the second year, the revival will be focused on parishes and really inviting those people who know and love the Eucharist to share that faith with people in parishes around the country. We have seen, even in our own study, that there are many people in our parishes who don't fully understand the gift of the Eucharist, and we want to help them to come to that deep Eucharistic faith. And then the end of the second year will culminate with the first National Eucharistic Congress that we've had in this country in almost 50 years. And this will be an event that affects the whole country. We expect 80 to 100,000 people to come to Indianapolis, July 17 to 21, 2024. And this will be an event that really becomes a missionary sending, because we hope in that third year of the revival, 24-25, to be able to help people reach out even to those people in their neighborhoods and those people who are beyond the borders of our churches who don't yet fully understand the gift of Christ in the Eucharist, and to invite them to come to understand. And really, the goal is that the Church herself would live a more Eucharistic life, and that the people would become missionaries, as we really need to do in today's day and age.
0: In such a meaningful way in which people can really grow in that personal relationship with the Lord by encountering Him in the Blessed Sacrament. I know in your own life, that was something very important to you, even as a young man serving the Mass. Is that right?
1: Yeah, it's really true. I started serving Mass in first grade, and I still remember my parish priest teaching me how to serve Mass, and specifically genuflecting before the tabernacle, and really having a sense of Jesus's presence there and wanting to be close to His presence serving Mass. And of course, that was the seed of my own vocation to the priesthood. And this is the beauty of the Eucharist, is that it actually affects people at every age, in every generation, and it's never too late to encounter the living Jesus present in the Blessed Sacrament. And once people have that encounter, it transforms them and it changes them, as we've seen in so many different ways.
0: Now, Antonio and Sonsoles, you've been involved in this documentary, really, about the four different stories of people, single people and yourselves, a married couple, with this film, Alive, Who Is There? Tell us about this film.
2: You want to start?
3: You will do it better.
2: So, I mean, this film was an idea. To be honest, we were approached by Don José Pedro Manglano. He's the founder of Hakuna. He mentioned to us one day, you know, I'm thinking in doing this this movie. I mean, we thought it was more a kind of internal use documentary to talk about the Eucharistic and to talk about experience of four different couples. I mean, not couples, four different people, no? Mm-hmm. Two of them are single, three of them were single people. The one story, it's about a girl whose boyfriend get killed in a car accident. The second story, it's a guy with no faith that went to India, went to, you know, and then he found God in there in a mass. The third story is about a guy that happened to get involved into a skinhead movements and so on, and he departs very far away from God, and he end up meeting him. And then the fourth story, which is ours, we were kind of a Catholic couple. In Spanish, we say decaffeinated Catholic. I think you in English say coffee shop Christians. I mean, we were going to mass, but we kind of had like not very deep life, Christian life.
3: We had a formal Christian life, we'd say.
2: And then, we end up going to a different retreat. And in those retreats, we both have our own personal encounter with God. And then we took it from there.
0: So what has been the response to this film? Have people come to see it? I know it showed here in the United States a couple of times.
3: We have been amazing because people go to the movie and not knowing what they're going to encounter. But when they finish the movie, the funny thing or the interesting thing is that the reaction of everybody is just to go to a mass, to a church, or to an adoration. Because the sensation of everybody is that God is alive.
2: The movie is extraordinarily well done. It is clear who the protagonist is. It's very clear along the movie. You see four different stories that have one thing in common, which is the host. And how the host changed lives and how God is really alive in there.
0: Mm-hmm. You know, one of our brothers, Brother Bernard, he has a saying that the televised mass that we have on EWTN is people's one of their favorite programs because Jesus is the host. And this film really brings that across too, how Jesus really is a protagonist. Now, how can people access this film? How could they possibly view it?
3: For a period, it's going to be difficult unless you can get together like 100 people and connect the producer and they will send the movie. Otherwise, it's a matter of time and it will be possible to rent it through a platform. But okay. I still is not sure what kind of, if it would be Netflix or I don't know which one. But it's going to be well known, and I'm sure everybody will be thrilled to see it again because it's really incredible what this movie is doing.
2: I mean, it's still in the commercial route, put it this way.
3: Yeah.
2: But I think it's kind of getting to the end of it. And probably in Spain, what we heard is by November or so, it would be available online.
0: That would be wonderful. And right now they can go to the website and you can get a group together and you could rent it in that way too. So that's one way. Now, Robert, let's talk about your family. Your family has always been around EWTN. You and your girls.

0: us, and many of our viewers will recognize your daughters when we have a little clip of them later, as being at the televised Mass almost daily with your wife, Jennifer. You knew Mother Angelica, and how did the nuns and the friars influence your own Eucharistic devotion and that of your family?
1: Well, Father, I had my family and I have had the privilege to be part of the EWTN family, because that's what Mother called us, that's what we are. And I had the grace to work alongside Mother Angelica and the friars, the poor clares. And the one thing that kind of stood out to myself and my daughters and my wife is that nothing happens at EWTN, nothing at all, unless it comes from and is centered upon Jesus and the Eucharist. That's where it starts, and that's where it ends. Mm. You know, a lot of times I would see Mother, I had the privilege of being part of the live shows with her on Wednesdays and Tuesdays, working in the pilgrimage department as well. And after the shows, she would come and talk to Jesus, you know, come to the chapel and say goodnight, you know, and thank him. So it started with the Mass, and it ended with Jesus. So as a family, we grew in that formation of really, truly loving our Lord alive, really, truly present. He's there. And just the formation that we got. And what stood out to me was we didn't learn all this theology. It was basic friendship with Jesus. Mm-hmm. And that's what it was so beautiful to us, because it was a simple way to adore, converse, talk to, and at times even gripe to our Lord. But he's there. And that's what Mother Angelica, the friars, and the poor clares have taught us as a family.
0: Yes, and I think, of course, that's always been the heart of EWTN, Adoration of the Blessed Sacrament. We have it 365 days a year here. And it is a way, I know when I came here as an engineer, I grew in my own Eucharistic devotion because of a community devoted to that very practice of Eucharistic devotion. Now, Bishop Cousins, why do you think this revival is needed? I know we, of course, had the COVID time when many people couldn't even go to Mass. I think many now have come to appreciate maybe more the gift of the Eucharist, but there are those too who haven't returned. Talk about why this revival is so needed today.
2: Yeah, the impetus for the revival actually came out of the Pew study that happened in the fall of 2019, which there's some questions about how accurate that study was, but it seemed to say that perhaps 60 or even 70% of Catholics didn't express a Catholic belief in the Eucharist and didn't fully understand the real presence of Jesus in the Eucharist. And that, if that's true, even if it's only partially true, it's a real crisis for the Catholic Church, because the Eucharist is everything to us. It's the source and summit of our lives. And so it was really the bishops at that time who got together and decided that they might want to do something about it. Bishop Robert Barron at that time was the chair of the Committee on Evangelization and Catechesis, and he proposed this Eucharistic revival even as I was elected chair-elect of that same committee. And we were talking about it even before COVID, if you can believe that, in January and February of 2020. And then the COVID crisis hit, and we weren't even able to meet as bishops because of the COVID crisis until November of 2020. And by that time, the bishops really believed that this initiative was essential for us to do. And so we spent time building it because we wanted it to be an initiative that would affect every level of the church. And we wanted to involve many partners. Mm-hmm. And so I listened to lots of different partners. EWTN was a part of that process of discernment and advising us how we could do something that would actually affect the whole country. And we built this three-year revival, and the bishops approved it last November. It was a beautiful thing, actually, when we finally put it for a vote before the bishops. Over 90% of the bishops were in favor of doing not only the National Eucharistic Revival, but also the National Eucharistic Congress. And so to see that kind of unity that the Holy Spirit has brought about in our bishops, that they really believe this is an important movement for our times, is so important. And I think that's a response to what people experience as the crisis of faith that many people in our day experience.
0: Now we're going to look at a little bit of the clip that you have on your website, eucharisticrevival.org. And there's a beautiful video. We're just going to watch the first portion of that, which really brings home the reason for this National Eucharistic Revival. So let's look at that now.

0: on our life's journey as we seek purpose and connection. We are called. Called to place our faith and trust in something greater than our own understanding. We are called by someone who already loves us and offers himself to us. Jesus Christ. His body, given daily. His blood, poured out for us.
1: That video never ceases to move me every time that I see it, and I encourage you to go to eucharisticrevival.org to see the entire video, as well as the many resources that the bishops have put together there to help us to grow in our devotion to the Eucharist. Now, Antonio and Sansolas, talk about this event where a father in Mexico rents a theater for the showing of the Alive film.
2: Yeah, this was very moving. You have this family where a daughter goes and see the movie, and then she liked it so much that decided to bring her mom. And then the mom got very moved by the movie, and then he decided to bring her husband. So the husband ended up being so touched that he decided to rent the movie every week and give it as a gift to different churches. So essentially he rents 150 seats so that people can actually go and see and enjoy the movie.
1: So we're going to take a little look at that film as well, just a little 35-second clip of the Alive film, which begins with Antonio.
3: Yo no sabía dónde estaba yendo, yo no sabía que me iba a encontrar ahí.
4: De repente se apagó la luz y se hizo un silencio sepulcral.
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7: Ese Dios que ya había intuido años atrás realmente existía, era un Dios vivo.
4: Es sorprendente.
1: So there we saw some of the people that this documentary is about and how their encounter of the Lord and the Eucharist really changed them. Now tell us about your remarkable story too, the pregnancy that you had and the fear that was engendered in you by the doctors and so on. Tell us that story.
8: Well, I was 48 years old and Antonio 52. And what I thought it was that my procreative life was finishing was not that. God had another plans, and I was pregnant. I couldn't believe it, and I didn't expect it, and I didn't want it, to be honest. And suddenly, the doctor told us, it's not only that you are pregnant, it's that your baby is gonna die probably as during the pregnancy or just after you get it get birth, because it's incompatible with life. You have a syndrome of Edwards, that's the name, Edwards syndrome, boy, well, a girl, sorry, and she's not gonna live. And I say, how can you know? God knows it, you don't know it. And something changed in our mind, and that fear that we had, or that, not fear, that we were not happy with the story that we are pregnant, it changed completely, and now we wanted to be pregnant, and we wanted to be parents, and we wanted that life stay with us. And as soon we asked the Lord to help us to hold that cross, everything changed, and it was amazing.
2: So what happened really to us is, so the day we learned that Lud was coming with Edwards syndrome, and we were explained that we should abort because the baby was incompatible with life, and we decided not to do it. Then what happened is immediately we went back home and we essentially lay down in bed to cry. We could not stop crying. And then my wife wrote to a group, a WhatsApp group, saying, we need you to pray for us, because we had the following day the first confession of our third daughter. And then people started to pray, and then immediately we started to feel how the weight of that cross was being lifted, and somebody started to take the cross for us. Obviously, it's obvious who took the cross from us. And then the minute we decided and we said to the Lord, Lord, you send us that, you know why? We cannot understand, but we accepted. From that day on, all kind of sorrow, all kind of pain disappeared.
1: Now, was adoration a part of how you encountered the Lord and the consolation of His presence?
8: Well, actually, the first event was not in an adoration, but we are members of a group called Hakuna, and every Thursdays we go to an adoration. That's part of the heart of the movement, the adorations. And it happened that every Thursday before the adoration, we had our medical check. And it's when they were going to tell us all the bad things that was going to happen, because they always were willing to tell us the bad things. Never the hope, never the good stuff, always bad things. But just after that medical appointment, we had our adoration. Mm. And it was fantastic.
1: Put so you on the right path.
8: Yeah, Antonio used to tell God, oh, and today the doctor told us that she has this problem or that problem or whatever.
2: Oh, look at today, he gave us good news, because what he thought was something, it ended up being something else, and it's not as bad. Anyway, so that was the dialogue with the Father, no?
8: And my dialogue was, hey, Father, you send me this very tough stuff, so you better take care of it, otherwise I cannot on my own.
1: So it becomes really a personal relationship with the Lord, doesn't it? With your frustrations, you're being upset sometimes, but also you're putting your trust in the Lord.
2: If I may, one of the things that I think is very important, we have, both of us, our personal encounter with God kind of months before this pregnancy, this unexpected pregnancy. So kind of we think God was preparing us so that we were able to understand that this was not a curse, this is actually a gift. It's a gift that when you give it to Him, you will understand eventually why this is the right thing for us, why this is a good thing for us. Now we actually understand it, and we understand that our daughter is a real gift.
8: The beauty of this was too that as soon you open your heart to God, you don't realize it, but people does. So we had people around us that even converted from being atheist to believe deeply good believers, just because they were surprised about our attitude to this problem, if you want to call it.
1: Yes, what a beautiful, what a beautiful witness. Now, Robert, you have your own story, and of course, I was there recently visiting with your family and talking with your beautiful wife, Jennifer, and your daughters, Colette and Therese. Yes. Tell us a little bit about this video. We're going to talk about the miracle that you too experienced when Colette was an unborn child in Jennifer's womb.
9: Well, it's really a story of not only mercy, the mercy of God, but the power of the Eucharist, the power of the Mass. That's what I would just sum it up. Just that the power of the reality that God really cares about us. He's there among the weeds. He's there among the darkness at times that we don't understand. And He's there. He cares for us. And Colette is a testimony of the power of the holy sacrifice of the Mass, of adoration, and the power of prayer.
1: Let's go ahead and take a look at that video that I took.

0: be born and that she'd have to be baptized as soon as she came out of the womb. So my husband was being prepared to be the one to do that during labor. And so every day we would just come to Mass and we would be praying to Jesus in the Eucharist before Mass started. We would do the liturgy of the hours. Then we would go to Mass. Then we would work at EWTN in the afternoons because the friars offered it. We were able to attend liturgy of the hours with the Eucharist exposed. And we would just bring it all to Jesus again. And he would many times comfort us in the liturgy of the hours and in his presence, strong presence being there of to just carry on. And slowly she was starting to be healed as we would return to Kirkland and a clinic and let them keep checking the baby. They would keep saying that it was getting better and better until she was totally healed.
1: She was definitely healed through the power of the Eucharist and the Mass. Mm. But the beauty of it is, you know, Mother Angelica, whom we as a family love dearly, she's like our mother, you know, taught us and always talked about EWTN family, Franciscan Missionaries of the Eternal Word, the Poor Clares. We had all the employees. We had the awesome family, extended family, TV family praying. So everybody was praying for Colette. And that shows the power of when Mother says EWTN is family, we're family.
2: Well, I can honestly say from the bottom of my heart that not only do I thank everyone for praying for me who did, but especially our Lord in the Eucharist for being so merciful.
3: What a beautiful story, beautiful story. So we've come to the end of our program. Here we have about 2 minutes left, and I was wondering, Bishop Cousins, what would you like to conclude this program with, exhortation to the viewers who will see this program?
4: You know, I would just say that the Eucharistic revival begins in our own hearts when we, like these people, bring our needs and our desires and our love to Jesus in the Eucharist. And the more that we grow in that devotion and love, the more we're going to be able to be witnesses of that to the world that are so desperately needed. And so please do take advantage of our website, eucharisticrevival.org. There's lots of resources to learn there. You can sign up for our weekly newsletter. You can be informed and inspired regularly as we're a part of this now 3-year Eucharistic revival.
3: Awesome. Thank you so much. And thank you all for being a part of this program. We're going to have another program, too, that's going to air perhaps a month after this one. But thank you so much for being a part of this show. And thank you, too, our viewers, for joining us today. I hope that this program has inspired you. And, you know, Pope Paul VI said that modern man looks more to witnesses than to teachers. And if he listens to teachers, it's because he's witnesses. So I hope that you are edified today by the witness of these couples, as well as your Bishop Cousins, his own faith. And to learn more about this great gift of the Eucharist that we have during this time of the Eucharistic revival. And may Almighty God bless you and keep you. Let his face shine upon you and be gracious to you. May the Lord give you his peace, the Father and the Son and the Holy Spirit.

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1: This is a Messy Family Minute with Mike and Alicia Hernan. Over the past year, many dioceses have given Catholics a dispensation from attending Mass because of the pandemic. This has led to a certain amount of confusion regarding the importance of the Lord's Day. The Catechism tells us the institution of the Lord's Day helps everyone enjoy rest and leisure to cultivate their familial, cultural, social, and religious lives.
2: So celebrating Sunday isn't merely a time for us to go to Mass, though that is the most important thing you can do that day. But the Church tells us to also invest in our familial life. 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Let's use the Lord's Day to be refreshed and renewed as a family through prayer and cultivating true leisure.
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0: Welcome to the Catholic Sphere. Each week we have a different host and a different focus as we tackle topics important to Catholics around the globe. I'm your host this week, Ryan Penny, and today we're talking about using social media as Catholics in today's world. According to Data Reportal in 2019, there are 2.7 billion smartphone users in the world. And by 2017, according to Pew Research, 69% of adults were using social media compared to just 5% of Americans in 2005. And around 86% of 18 to 29-year-olds used these platforms. Mental health concerns have increased exponentially since the release of smartphones, according to Science Daily. The rate of adolescents reporting symptoms of major depression in a given year increased by 52% from 2005 to 2017. From 2009 to 2017, it grew by 63% in adults ages 18 to 25. So today, to help us maintain a healthy relationship with social media, we're joined by Gus Federle. He is the Media Operations Manager at the Franciscan Friars of the Eternal Word. He joins us all the way from the Friary in Irondale, Alabama. And Jacqueline Bergpile is an editor for Church Pop, and she is with us today from Dallas, Texas. And we're also blessed to be joined by our very own Debbie Cowden, a digital media specialist coming to us all the way from Cincinnati, Ohio. Debbie, you first. Even when you remove the more obvious problems with social media, many would probably say that social media, even at its best, is just a big comparison party. Like, too often, users find themselves comparing their own everyday lives with the highlight reels or the best of other people's lives. Some of the accounts people follow are that of influencers, where their content is carefully curated, staged, if you will, and even centered around selling products. And as the saying goes, comparison is the thief of joy. So my question to you, Debbie, is this: why, as Catholics, should we be spending any amount of time in a place where authentic joy apparently goes to die?
1: Well, let me just say, there's a lot of good on social media. I happen to follow a lot of really great Catholics who love their faith and who share tips for living out their call to holiness in everyday life. I've discovered great Catholic books on social media, Catholic gifts, decor ideas. I get a lot of my news from social media, just like the huge percentage that you mentioned. I've met complete strangers and prayed for complete strangers and people who have passed away on social media. And I've even made a couple of solid Catholic friends. So it's a place where, although the world is crumbling around us, there still is a lot of good that can come from it. Catholics can come together and realize that we're not alone. And it really can be a good evangelization tool, but we have to make sure that we're using it the right way. And that being said, I'll be the first to tell you that it is a rough place to be sometimes on social media. And if users aren't careful, we can be inundated with these influencers, like you said, who try to sell us products, try to sell us a certain fake lifestyle where everything is perfect, like perfect vacations, perfect lives, perfect families, perfectly clean houses. And we know that that is not real. And most of what you see on social media is not real. So yes, comparison absolutely is the thief of joy. And we're comparing our own everyday messy lives to the highlight reels of these brands. They're trying to make money off of us.

0: whether we realize it or not. And sometimes we can even make it a false god, an obsession. It can affect your mental health, and it can also affect your spiritual health too. So you got to ask yourself, okay, well, with all of this negativity, is it even worth it to be on social media? Because there's a disproportionate amount of negativity, sinful behavior, and it becomes that obsession. And it's also highly addictive. But I'm going to make an argument that it is good for Catholics to be on social media. But the caveat is that it has to have a purpose. So if the purpose is to connect with family and friends, well, that's fine. If the purpose is to be a light to the world, to share the truth, beauty, and goodness of the Catholic faith, and you're going to do it with a focused, disciplined effort, that's even better, because it is so easy to slip into these negative habits of mindlessly scrolling, self-medicating, and falling victim to all of the sinfulness that's out there.
1: I love what you said. You got to be disciplined about it. You have to have a purpose. You have to know what you're about when you get on those platforms. That's really good advice. Follow-up question to you, Debbie. How is EWTN using these platforms to flip this script and help advance the gospel on social media? And what can EWTN viewers do to help with that mission?
0: 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And so when you see me on Instagram Reels or Facebook stories, I am not an influencer by any stretch of the imagination. 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And all we want to do in terms of influencing is influence you to be holy in your state of life, which is exactly what Mother Angelica strived to do when she founded the network 40 years ago. And by nature of our baptism, for our viewers, we are all called to be missionaries. So if you are baptized, you are called to spread the good news of Jesus Christ to the nations. And we've designed our social media so that our content is really easy to share, our posts, videos, links. And when you are sharing EWTN's posts on your own Facebook, you are, in a sense, a missionary, an EWTN missionary. You can share your posts with your Catholic family and friends, fallen away Catholic family and friends, people who aren't Catholic yet, but they might be interested in the scripture passage and the inspirational message that you share on your page. The Mother Angelica quotes span across all walks of life, all religions. The pro-life posts do the same thing because it speaks to the truth of the human heart. And on social media, we see that there is a lack of truth. We are called to bring that truth. And so we're asking, you know, outside of just sharing our content, you can engage in our posts, comment, leave encouraging messages for other people who are commenting. And also, everything that you post on your own social media is a witness, whether good or bad. So just keep in mind that when you are on social media, people are watching you and they're seeing how you, as a Christian, as a Catholic, carry yourself. The photos that you post, the links that you share, and how you interact with other people. So we really encourage you to be that voice of truth in love, be that light to the world that's in darkness, because you can lead a soul to Christ or away from Christ with your witness. We all have this responsibility, and if you don't know where to start by sharing stuff from EWTN's pages.
1: Awesome answer, Debbie. Gus, more than almost any other layperson, you work very closely with the friars on a regular basis, and they all have smartphones, and to varying degrees, they are active on social media, and yet they are all faithful men committed to their vocations and religious life. What lessons can they teach us as far as how to engage with social media in a healthy way?
2: Thanks for having me on, Ryan. It's a pleasure. And it's been amazing to work with the Frog.

0: buyers. They have a very unique mission, and that's to evangelize using technology. They can reach the entire world, and they don't even have to travel. But they can teach us so much about how to use social media. And when I first started working there, and we were talking, Father Len and I were discussing the kind of posts and content we wanted to have online, they made a point that they didn't want it to be boasting about themselves. They didn't want it to be focused on the friars. They wanted the finger always be pointing to their Catholic faith to educate people. And that was so different from, you know, our culture now that is all about posting selfies and self-promoting and being an influencer. Just like Debbie said, we wanted to influence people about their faith. And obviously, you know, we need to post pictures of the friars and about the community, news, the latest going on, back behind the scenes. And people like seeing what's going on at the friary. It's, you know, you only see them on at Mass or on different programs. So people like seeing, you know, what's going on behind the scenes. But the focus is always on evangelizing. It's always on pointing the finger towards our faith and pointing our finger towards the Lord. And we know that social media can be a very negative place. It can be very good. It can also be very negative, especially with politics and news, and especially if you go into the comment sections of some of these pages. It can get nasty. And the friars always want to remain positive online, to be a positive influence. And people thank us for that. They thank the friars for being a positive influence on social media to keep things, you know, positive, because there's so much negativity. But we also have to remember that we're interacting, for the most part, with real people, and we have to be charitable towards them. And we have to treat them like real people. We can't, it's easy to hide behind a screen and act differently. So we want to be authentic, and we want to be positive. But lastly, social media can be very addictive, and you have to know your weaknesses. Some of the friars, they know that it can be distracting, and they will not bring their phones with them into the chapel or during prayer time because they know it's going to be too distracting. You know, your phone's going to be buzzing, and you're going to want to pick it up and see what's going on. But you have to know your weakness. You have to know when to set it down, put it aside, and take a break.
1: Excellent answer, Gus. Thank you so much for that. Jacqueline, you made a post on churchpop.com titled "The Importance of Living Simply: Why Rejecting Consumerism Feeds the Spiritual Life." And you gave a brief summary linked to a Catholic Gentleman podcast that discussed that topic. Advertisements have always had that sort of an impact on people, and they discussed that in their podcast. This scarcity mindset, if you will, enticing people to fantasize about what they don't have. Is social media, and in particular Facebook and Instagram, not the ultimate form today of encouraging consumerism? And how do we fight it?
2: It is. And I think it's important to learn how to, well, first of all, we need to have a really strong prayer life, because if you don't have a prayer life, you're not going to be able to have the grace to fight off the addiction to pick up your phone and to look at everything and scroll through everything in your phone. I'm sure a lot of us struggle with this, because every time you see something pop up on your screen, you want to click on it. But we also have to try to combat that through a solid prayer life and through, you know, being just living in moderation, just with everything, because anything can be used for bad if we don't use it in moderation. And I really like this quote that I believe it was Mother Teresa, Saint Mother Teresa, who said, "Live simply so others can simply live." And you can take that into context with anything, or that can be taken in different ways. But I think it's really important that while we're trying to evangelize on social media, we also need to learn to put it down, because it can also harm our spiritual life if we don't balance it. And rejecting consumerism, going back also to that, that it all goes hand in hand, because they're constantly trying to sell us stuff on social media. And we're scroll through and you get bored of something, you just want something else. Because we, I believe there have been studies about the chemicals that release in our brain whenever we see new things on social media, like we get a new like or somebody shares our post, it gives us some kind of chemical reaction to where it puts happiness on our brain. But we shouldn't be depending on that all the time, because our ultimate satisfaction is God, and He is the only one that can satisfy us. And we must learn to put the phone down, because otherwise it is so addictive, and it can harm your spiritual life severely. And so we just need to, first of all, have a strong prayer life, ask the Blessed Mother for help in moderating our social media and phone use. And fasting helps too, because it's a form of fasting. So including fasting and abstaining from your phone at times. Now, of course, we want people on our website, but we also want people to live in simplicity too, like Jesus calls us to do, simplicity and humility too. Because when you're constantly posting stuff about what's going on in your life or posting selfies, that can be a form of pride. There was a priest who told me, or I actually heard it secondhand, but a priest who said that being on social media all the time, or posting your latest selfie or telling everybody what you're doing, that can be a form of pride, and it can lead us down a sinful road. So we need to be aware of how often we're on our phones and how often we scroll through social media, while at the same time moderating it, while not missing things, because we definitely want you to see what we post, but we don't want you to be, we don't want people being so addicted. Because anytime you go somewhere, you see everybody on their phones and people aren't interacting, and in a way that can be dangerous, because we're not interacting with people in person, and we also need to spread the gospel in person as well. So that would be my advice, and to ask the Holy Spirit and our Blessed Mother and Jesus to help us mimic his humble heart and his simple heart, because Jesus is simplicity, because we can't take any of this with us.
1: Beautiful answer, Jacqueline. Thank you so much for that. Debbie, can you comment more on this aspect of prayer? The saints all emphasize the absolute necessity of mental prayer for growing in holiness and attaining self-mastery, so that we don't become slaves to our passions and flee. He ordered the faithful to do this long before the world knew anything about a smartphone media in particular. How should they conduct their prayer lives so that we're not
3: social media or your computer, the TV, your tablet, any of these smart devices? You have to turn them off when you pray. I know that there are apps out there that are going to help you pray. But this is the one way that you're going to be able to focus. If you truly have an issue with being able to put it down, caring too much about what is on your devices, checking them constantly, you have to be able to give God the focus and give Him your whole heart in the way that we know that He deserves. And in my own life, I spend a huge amount of time on social media by nature of my job, and I have to unplug at the end of the day, because if I don't, then I can't have quiet time in prayer. I can't do spiritual reading. I can't be there for my family and model for my children what it means to practice social media and use of digital media in a healthy way. That quiet time in prayer is when God speaks to us. And no amount of digital media consumption is a substitute for that. And this is coming from somebody who loves watching Mother Angelica. I love, I'll put the EW

0: that. We love to pray the rosary with Mother Angelica. And those are all good things. But again, no replacement. They don't replace silence. And as far as being able to lead you closer to God, there's only a limited capacity in which digital media can do that. So if you're spending too much time on digital media, then it's taking you away from time that you could be spending in prayer. If you're being pulled away from your responsibilities at home or work because you're always picking up your phone, that's a good indicator that you might be addicted to social media too. And as far as the communion of saints and what they would think about that, I can think of a few saints who would probably start breaking phones in half if they could, if they lived during the time of cell phones, just because it is obviously such a big problem. But I want to offer a little bit of encouragement that, you know, Blessed Carlo Acutis, who died in, I think, 2006 at the age of 15. He is a great example of how we can use digital media to bring forth God's kingdom here on earth. He loved playing video games. He's a typical teenage boy, but the difference was that he used his computer programming skills for the glory of God. He built an online database of all the world's confirmed Eucharistic miracles. And even today, over a decade later, I have goosebumps just thinking about it, but he is still impacting the world today by what he did as a teenager on digital media. So we can't discount it completely. We just have to be aware that we need to be exercising virtue. We need to practice fasting and abstaining from social media when necessary. And I do think that as the years go on, we're going to see more saints to be like Carlo, who were able to harness digital media again for God's glory to change the world. Mother Angelica says we are all called to be great saints. Don't miss the opportunity. So make sure you're not missing that opportunity to use social media for good and to advance in holiness.
1: Well, speaking of soon-to-be saints, Debbie, this last question is something that is particularly relevant to all three of you as parents. First, you, Gus, you know, you're a young husband and father of five. How are you raising your children differently than parents had to even 15 years ago? To prepare them to come of age in this digital world?
2: I'd like to think I'm an expert on this, but it's changing, it's evolving, and everybody's going to be different. My situation is going to be different than someone else. I homeschool my kids. My wife homeschools them. She does a fantastic job. So we're not going to have the peer influence that kids in school may have. But it's a very interesting quote. Steve Jobs, okay, who was one of the founders of Apple and the former CEO of Apple, was asked at the time, what his kids thought of the new iPad? And shockingly, he said, they don't have the iPad. They're not allowed on the iPad. And it was his belief that technology was not good for young kids. And I looked into this, and a lot of executives in Silicon Valley don't allow their kids to use technology. It creates a propensity to addiction. It stifles their development, their creativity. I mean, kids need to be doing things that kids do. They need to be active. They need to be outside. They need to be playing. It's summertime. So, you know, I believe that very much. Now, on the flip side, you don't want to keep them totally sealed off from technology, because when they get it, they're going to go crazy. They're going to go nuts. So I think the key is balance. You know, we really don't let them, they're not allowed on social media. They're young, but, you know, and these things are going to change as they get older. But they know how to pick this stuff up very quickly. I'm amazed how quickly they find out how to use the remote. We have an Apple TV, and they know how to use it, and the screens and the menus, and they get on there and they check the weather. And every morning the boys get on there and they got to check the hockey scores and the baseball scores. So they know how to use this. But for the most part, at least as they're younger, you know, it's best to stay off. And to let them be creative, let them develop, and let them to be kids. I mean, I go to restaurants, and we'll see all the kids in the restaurants are being babysat by iPads or iPhones. They're watching cartoons. And they don't learn patience. They don't learn to sit there and communicate with their family.

0: families. As you get older, as you grow, you know, that it's going to change. And I'll learn that as soon as it, you know, I get to that point. But right now, that's just kind of where we are.
1: Great points, Gus. And Jacqueline, we've got like 2 minutes left in the show, but anything else that you wanted to add to the same question about how do you parent kids coming of age in this social media world?
2: Well, believe it or not, my kids are still really young. My child is only one is seven and one is four. So they're a little young to get on social media, and I do not plan on letting them on it for a very long time. I mean, I think it's toxic for little children's minds. And they're not old enough to be able to control what they see. You know, they love, believe it or not, they love the EWTN app, and they've decided to go on the EWTN app on their own to watch the little kid shows. And it just makes my heart so happy that they want to do that. You know, they've been talking about St. Catherine of Siena for the last month or two since it was on the EWTN app. So, making sure that they're aware that there are children's shows on those kinds of apps can also help increase their or to get them to love their faith. But it's also important for them to, like Gus said, to go outside. I'd much rather my kids be outside playing than and interacting with each other than on a screen watching TV. So, and they do watch TV, but they have little attention spans and they are done in like probably 15 minutes. So that's how we parent, and we don't let them watch any new shows unless we've seen it first most of the time.
1: 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Fantastic. Thank you, all of you, again, for your work to advance the mission of EWTN. Always good to be with you, Gus Federle, Jacqueline Bergpile, and Debbie Cowden. 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We hope you check out all of our social media platforms. 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
1: 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St. Alphonsus Liguori put it this way: he who prays will be saved. He who does not pray, well, you get the point. Prayer can bring us salvation. It's the means of putting us into communion with God, and God can do all things. The more our will lines up with the will of God, the more powerful our prayers, and the simpler they become ultimately: be it done to me, Lord, according to thy word. That's the prayer God will always answer.
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3: 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Today we pray for alcoholics. Almighty and ever-living God, we thank you for the gift of life. We pray for those who struggle with alcoholism. Bring people into their lives to befriend and guide them. Heal the wounds of the past and give them gifts of prayer so that they may find their consolation and refuge in you. For our hearts are restless until they rest in you. Heal them in mind and body and soul, giving them freedom from their addiction. Show them the way and lead them to life. Amen.
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Jesus Mary Eve Galera Corda, God and Mary be with you, my friends. Welcome to our fourth meditation on the Acts of the Apostles, which we're calling the Acts of God Among Us. We're moving into chapter 4 and to a completely new stage in the development of the mystical body of Christ and the development of its ministry as well. And also the miracle of the transformation of the apostles. As we go into chapter 4, we have Peter and John arrested and taken before the Sanhedrin. This is a major, major event for these two men. When Jesus was on trial before the Sanhedrin, John was in the crowd but said absolutely nothing. And when Peter was brought in through John's influence, he couldn't handle the situation at all. And out of fear of the leaders and fear of consequences, Peter actually denied Jesus, the Saviour, and denied he ever knew him and wanted to hide among the crowd. Now, one of the great dangers for religious people is just simply to hide in the crowd, because if you hide in the crowd, then the crowd knows who you are, and they also know why you're hiding, and it seems to stimulate them to show you up. Whereas John actually didn't want to hide in the crowd. It was Peter's problem. Now you have both of them, and they are taken before the very same Sanhedrin that condemned their master to death. The miracle for me is that both of these men stand bravely holding their ground before that great body of leaders. Let me just read a little bit for you. While they were still talking to the people, the priests came up to them, accompanied by the captain of the temple and the Sadducees. Now, the Pharisees gave Jesus a very hard time during his ministry. It's the Sadducees that fight the apostles, because the Sadducees don't believe in angels and they don't believe in the resurrection. And I think the Lord has fun with them, because the angels are all over the place, and when they put them in jail, the angels are going to get them out. So what do you do with an influence that you don't believe in and it's there in front of your eyes? They won't accept the resurrection of Jesus either. So it's the Sadducees that are the problem for the apostles. They were extremely annoyed at their teaching the people the doctrine of the resurrection from the dead by proclaiming the resurrection of Jesus, you see, because as far as they're concerned, there's no resurrection. When you're dead, you're dead. They arrested them, but as it was already late, they held them until the next day. So this is their first night in jail. This is a major, major step for these men. But many of those who had listened to their message became believers. Now, that's the crowd that had witnessed the healing of the paralytic outside the temple. And that's what I said to you, that, you know, one transformed person is used to reach out and transform others, and then they will reach out and transform others again. The total number of whom now had reached into something like 5,000. Now, that's not 499 plus 1, or 4,999 plus 1. 5,005 represents the people of the book, or the Torah. And so 5,000 means that the ministry to Israel is over, and they have collected the harvest from Israel. We don't know the number. The number is God's secret. But they give you this information through giving you this number. And

The Lord is going to allow them to experience their first layer of persecution. To bring them to a much higher place of sanctity themselves, and B, to show them that if they are going to really work for Jesus, they also have to carry the cross. C, they've got to discover that the power is in the cross. They have much more power to preach the gospel if they're carrying the cross. And D, to push them out of Jerusalem. That actually God is going to use the Sanhedrin to tell these men that their job in Jerusalem is over, and that they need to move out into wider areas, Judea and Samaria, on their way to the ends of the earth. So as they're going to come up against their very first trial, we need to remember just a few things that Jesus said. In Matthew 10:32, Jesus says, "If anyone declares himself for me in the sight of men, I will declare myself for him before my Father in heaven." That's terribly important. And the apostles are going to declare themselves for Jesus. Now, that shows you how much they have changed, because the last time they were before the Sanhedrin, Peter refused to declare himself for Jesus. Secondly, in Luke 12:11, we read, "When they take you before synagogues and magistrates and authorities, do not worry about what you need to say to defend yourselves. Don't worry about it, because when the time comes, the Holy Spirit will give you the words that you need to say." You're going to see this illustrated in a few moments. So this particular incident shows us that the church is being specifically guided by the Holy Spirit. But for me, it's absolutely marvellous to see Peter actually wait until the Holy Spirit wants to say something to him. He doesn't jump in as he did before the crucifixion. And then have to retract whatever he said or did. So the next day, the elders and the scribes had a meeting in Jerusalem with Annas, the high priest, and Caiaphas and Jonathan, Alexander and all the member of the high priest's families. They made the prisoners stand in the middle and began to interrogate them. So at the time, there was the anomaly of Annas, the high priest, and his son-in-law, Caiaphas, who had been put in as high priest over his head by the Romans. So Annas wasn't giving his job up for his son-in-law. So he then had two high priests. So the full power of Israel is there. And they say to the apostles, this is very important, "By what power?" Because you see, the healing of the paralytic was an act of power. "By what power, and by whose name have you done this?" Because the Jewish people understood very clearly there were two powers. There was either the power of good in God, or the power of evil in Satan, or simply human power. Now, human power doesn't get you very far. So they're asking the source of the power that they used. And then Peter, filled with the Holy Spirit, that's the miracle, that Peter waits until the Holy Spirit gives him what to say. He said, "Rulers of the people and elders, if you are questioning us today about an act of kindness to a cripple," well, is that where we've arrived? Now, if it had been the old Simon Bar-Yonah, he wouldn't have said that. He probably would have hit out at them. But when the Holy Spirit actually gives you insight and understanding, what happens is that the Holy Spirit cuts through all the fluff and all the politics and all the cover-up and all the deceit to get through to the issue. And the issue was an act of kindness to a cripple. And by actually saying that, Peter won his argument against these men. Because if a state has reached the point where you would punish somebody for an act of kindness, then you've reached the lowest point you can go. And then he says, "Of course I will tell you

I'm glad to tell you, and indeed would be glad to tell the whole people of Israel, that it was by the name of Jesus Christ the Nazarene whom you crucified. Now here is Peter as bold as a lion. He knows, and everybody else knows, that this group of men in front of him are 90% responsible for the death of Jesus. They're the ones who cooked it all up. The 10% was the Romans who carried it out. Whom God raised from the dead, that means God the Father. By his name and no other, that this man is able to stand up perfectly healthy in your presence today. And then he quotes a text from scripture which Jesus himself had used to the same Sanhedrin. And it's only a couple of months ago. He said, "This is the stone rejected by you, the builders, that has become the cornerstone." Now, all of these scripture scholars and theologians in front of him know the implications of that much more than they would want Peter to realize. And then Peter gives him the key that is for everybody, for all time, that for all the names given in the world to men, there's only one by which you can be saved. So he's telling every one of the Sanhedrin that if they don't turn to Jesus, the Nazarene, whom they crucified, they cannot be saved. That's a lot to swallow if you're one of the plotters of that death. And their religious arrogance comes out in the next line. They were astonished at the assurance shown by Peter and John, considering that they were uneducated laymen. Wow, looking down the religious nose. We're the leaders. You're absolutely nobody. But they recognized them as associates of Jesus. That was Peter's problem also at the trial of Jesus, that the woman had said to him, "You're one of his." Now, Peter should have been proud of that, but he was terrified and denied it absolutely. They are recognized. If you belong to the Lord, that there's something there that people can see. And so, not only that, but here is the man standing beside them as evidence of the wonderful thing that has happened. So they can't deny it. So they don't know what to do with him. So what they did was they put the two guys out and they had a powwow among themselves. And they said, "What are we going to do with these guys?" They actually did work a miracle. It's walking around. They did it in public. If they had only done it in private, we could say it didn't happen, you see. So we don't know what to do with them. But to stop this whole thing, we're going to caution them. Now, this is a legal caution. This isn't just sort of I'm warning you. Because if you give a legal caution, then you can be arrested if you break this. So to make statements or to teach in the name of Jesus. Now, they know that Peter knows that they know that this is not going to happen. And what they're doing is giving themselves opening to arrest them. Now, the bit you might notice is that these men had plotted the death of Jesus, who is the head of the church. And now they're plotting against the body of that head. Does that make sense to you? In God's eyes, this is huge. But Peter and John aren't having any of it at all. Now, they're quite human, which I think is lovely. So that both of them retort together, "You must judge whether in God's eyes it is right to listen to you and not to God." This is the first time that Peter and John, you see together, as I said to you, is the whole church, represent the whole church. And here the church realizes, really, for the first time, although they've been moving towards it, that the magisterium has passed from the Sanhedrin to them. Hence they say, "We have to listen to God and not to you. The Sanhedrin are no longer the authority." Now the Sanhedrin would have heard that very, very clearly, and they'd be plotting the exit of these two rather quickly. We also cannot promise to stop proclaiming what we have seen and heard. Now there's a typical statement of St. Luke.

When you go back to the very beginning of St. Luke's Gospel, the shepherds could not stop proclaiming what they had seen and heard in the birth of Jesus. And people who were healed couldn't stop proclaiming what they had seen and heard in the ministry of Jesus. And at the end, after the resurrection, the disciples cannot stop proclaiming what they have seen and heard. And now, after the ascension and Pentecost, even more they cannot stop, because it is a duty laid upon them to tell this news to the whole world. They cannot stop. It's a burden that's been laid upon them. So the Sanhedrin let them go because they were afraid of the people. Now, when you go back to the Gospel, you have exactly the same thing, that the Sanhedrin were afraid of Jesus' popularity, and hence they had to go and arrest him by stealth at night. What is the reaction of the apostles? This is where this miracle of their transformation becomes more and more wonderful and astonishing. When they were released, they went back to the community. Most of the believers were now living in community together, and told them everything that the chief priests and the elders said to them. And the response of the community was similar to Peter and John. They all lifted up their voice in prayer to Jesus, and they said, "Master, it is you who made the heaven and the earth and the sea and the sky and all that is in them." Now, this Jesus, whom they knew as a human being, they also know is God. And they say, "You can do everything." And they say, "We've now understood that Psalm 2, which speaks about the arrogance of the nations fighting against the Lord and against his anointed," that's the Father and the Son, "that this is happening in this very city where kings representing Herod and princes representing Pontius Pilate made an alliance against the one whom you anointed, only to bring about the very thing that you had ordained long ago and had foretold through the prophets." So what they say to the Lord is, "What we're asking you for is more boldness to preach this gospel." They didn't say, "Find us an underground tunnel where we can hide." They asked for the strength to carry the cross in persecution. Now, it is the Holy Spirit who is guiding them in their prayer as well. Romans 8:26, the Holy Spirit speaks within us according to the mind of God. And since they are asking something that is according to the mind of God,

personal transformation and to get them launched into their ministry, this particular anointing is to enable them to carry the cross and to endure persecution. That's a different subject. And we all know that as we go along in life, that we need to have an infilling of the Holy Spirit frequently. Don't know about you, but I ask for it every day. Yesterday's dose isn't enough for today. We need the infilling of the Holy Spirit all the time. If you're driving a car a long journey, don't you need to fill up with petrol every now and then? Why? Because you're using it. And if you're using the gifts and the graces that God has given to you, and the power of God is going out of you to others, so you actually do need a new infilling in order to be able to do something new for God. And these men now need the gift of fortitude and courage in order to go out and proclaim the gospel under the new circumstances, which is that they're going to be jailed quite a lot and they're going to be maltreated, and in the end they have to give their lives for Christ. But the Holy Spirit is with them all the way. So as they prayed, the house where they were assembled rocked with the sheer power that came upon them. They were all filled with the Holy Spirit and began to proclaim the word of God boldly. So this is a major, major new stage for the young church. And we're told then that, of course, a new infilling of the Holy Spirit increases your holiness and increases your fervor and increases everything. So we're then told about the community growing in holiness. They were all united heart and soul together. Now, that's an absolute miracle. And if you go back to Psalm 133, you'll see that this is a fulfillment of it. How wonderful it is for the brethren to dwell in unity, because that is the miracle that God wants on the earth, that if we live in harmony and peace and unity with one another, the world will see that this is a divine thing. This isn't human. And everybody had great respect for them. So that's chapter 4. I want to move into a completely new stage for the church and a completely new challenge for Peter as well. And that is that the church is going along fine. You know, when things are going too good, you should expect a change in the weather forecast. Where has Satan been in all of this? Initially, I think he was in total shock that human beings were doing the same thing that Jesus was doing. That human beings were reaching a state of holiness that he never thought he'd ever see on the planet. So I think he was in a state of shock. So what he starts doing now is he's going to raise his ugly head, you see. Satan raises his ugly head, but Satan is very clever. If you have an enemy that sort of comes out in the open and sort of declares himself, he's not much of an enemy. There's a story about St. John Vianney, who was attacked very much by Satan at night. He asked Satan once, "Why do you keep doing the same things? You're as boring as hell." And Satan says, "I keep doing them because they work." What happens now is Satan moves in to the new church, the new vine of the Lord. So think of a tree. Just as he moved in Genesis, and he moved in exactly the same way. Satan can get us on a very simple thing, it's a half-truth. Have you heard people saying, "Ah, but it's not all bad"? They won't say it's not all good. And they won't let you say it's 50% bad. So we can be caught very, very easily on a half-truth. And the story of Adam and Eve tells us in the very early part of human history that they were caught on a half-truth as well. Did God really say? And immediately the doubt about the power of the word of God is given to you. Now, we were told earlier, in earlier chapters, that many of the believers, that they
were so touched by the grace that was given to them on Pentecost and the

wonderful conversion that they experienced, that they sold all their property and gave absolutely everything to the church. Along comes two new members, Ananias and Sapphira, and they decide to get in on the act. But you see, you shouldn't do something just because somebody else is doing it. If you're going to sell your property and give everything to the poor, then it must come from within. It mustn't come from the fact that I saw somebody else doing it, because that's somebody else's grace. It's not yours. So what these two decide is that they will keep a little nest egg at the side, and they'll give the rest to the church, and it looks as if they're being as generous as possible. Now, Peter's reaction to this all seems completely over the top. But you must understand that you're dealing with scripture, and therefore you're dealing with something much, much deeper than you suspect. And Jesus said in John 15:2, every branch in me that bears no fruit is cut away. And a branch that does bear fruit is pruned or cut back so that it'll bear more fruit. Now, the apostles and the good believers

the church, they're dead. And it seems as if Peter has given a ferociously strong reaction. But if you're going to be a good shepherd, I gave you this before, the good shepherd keeps all his flock in view. If Peter allows deceit and lies into the church, the cancer has begun. And it will spread very, very quickly. Peter is determined to keep the church pure and holy. And because of that, he's not going to allow two bad apples in, because deceit and lies are the key to Satan's work in the church or anywhere else. He is the father of lies, as Jesus himself said. And what he wants to do is slowly kill the church. He doesn't need to do it quickly or anything. Just as the death that was given to Jesus was a very slow death. A death whereby you're supposed to die, not of your injuries, but of your inability to fight any longer. I'll take this up in our next meditation. Thank you for joining us. Slán agus beannacht é libh. Goodbye. God bless you.

0: This is Michael O'Neill, the Miracle Hunter. 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
2: In this Sunday's Gospel, we hear our Lord make a promise. He says, "Some seed fell on rich soil and produced fruit, 100 or 60 or 30-fold. I wonder what our lives would look like if we took our Lord up on his word. That is, what would our lives look like if we put his word into practice? If we did his will, kept his commandments, went to mass every Sunday, said our prayers the way we should, acted like we followed him in our daily lives, watched our language, kept our promises, forgave our enemies, tithe to our local church. What would our lives look like if we really loved God the way that our faith tells us to?" Well, according to this passage, our lives would look better. Jesus says that our lives will be fruitful and in a way that really baffles the imagination. 100-fold, 60-fold, 30-fold. That's quite a return. It reminds us of what our Lord promised us. "I came that you might have life and have it more abundantly." I think that his promise offers us two challenges. The first is to resist the urge to put our faith in a box. Faith is much more than an emotional consolation. It's a practical aid to living life to the full. And secondly, we need to become more proud and bolder in our proclamation of our faith in public. Being a Christian doesn't take anything away from our humanity or what makes human life wonderful. Instead, it accentuates it. Jesus promises us that by obeying his word and living our faith from the inside, we will find the depths of life and leave a legacy behind us that is more valuable than anything else in the world. And with such a promise, why wouldn't we?
1: For more information, go to www.stjohnleadershipnetwork.org.
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0: Hello and welcome to our program Where God Weeps, a program where we talk about the situation of the Catholic Church around the world. Nigeria is Africa's most populated country. Out of the 160 million Nigerians, 20 million are Catholics, the largest Catholic population in the continent. This country is the largest African economy and is the leading oil producer. In recent years, the country has been overshadowed by violence perpetrated by extremist groups. The political scenario faces constant challenges due to the extreme inequality of wealth distribution. To know more about the work that the Church is doing in this country, it is my honor to welcome His Excellency Archbishop Ignatius Kaigama from the Archdiocese of Jos in central Nigeria. Your Excellency, welcome once again to our program.
1: Thank you very much.

0: Your Excellency, we had the opportunity of having you here a few years ago, and you presented us the reality of your country back then facing this very important challenge with the group of Boko Haram and some other situations. But now, if you allow me, I would like to take the message that you addressed to the recently elected president as a guideline for our conversation, because I think that you touch very important topics in this message. So my first question to you is, can you paint for us what was the political scenario for these important elections in Nigeria, and what was the result of it?
1: Well, we faced an election, and many were optimistic about it. Many were so pessimistic. Actually, the pessimists had even gone on to predict the disintegration of Nigeria after these elections. But typical of the Nigerians, we proved the pessimists wrong. The elections were done peacefully, and for the first time in the history of the country, that an incumbent president was defeated. And midway through the counting of the votes, he rang the candidate that has won and said, I accept defeat, and you are the president. That was, kind of new, you know. Then the new administration has been sworn in and into action. Many people are eager to see the good that they have to do. Many people have been crying for change. And the motto of their campaign was change. And people say, look, we want change. Because things have just not gone well. Governance has been problematic. Corruption has made life miserable for the Nigerians. The youth are in disarray because they just are not being looked after the right way. And we need a change. And this change has come in the person of President Muhammadu Buhari. He's just 1 year in office barely. And now we're optimistic that he will bring something new on the table. And we want to give him a chance. We are very optimistic that with his own declared intention and determination to fight corruption and to fight insurgency, terrorism, I believe he will make a tremendous impact.
0: Your Excellency, in your message, you reminded to Mr. Buhari, and I quote, your commitment towards ensuring that Nigeria

0: means a multi-religious state where every individual is free to practice his or her religion of choice. Why did you choose these particular words? Is there a particular threat about religious freedom in Nigeria nowadays?
1: Before the elections, news were all over the place that this presidential candidate was a religious bigot, that he was likely to walk towards the Islamization of Nigeria. You know, the Catholic bishops hosted him once, shortly before the elections. And we asked him the question, are you a religious bigot? Do you intend to convert?
0: Right up.
1: Asked him very clear question. He said, no, he isn't. And that it would be foolish for anybody to think that one religion will dominate over the other in Nigeria. That it would be a waste of time. That we should allow people to practice their religion as they wish. He told us that in that meeting. So we wanted to reaffirm that and remind him that we should have religious equality in the country, and no religion should dominate over the other or have undue advantages over the other. So we had to bring up that to remind him that we are still aware of his declaration and we intend to hold him onto it. And what we want is religious freedom for everybody. People free to associate and to practice their religion without molestation, without discrimination, without the hostility that characterizes what we have witnessed in the past. We just want freedom of religion.
0: Another important message that you addressed to the president, another quote, we commend, you're addressing to him, mm-hmm. and you said, we commend your efforts in the fight against Boko Haram and against corruption. We encourage that justice be done according to the rule of law, with no sacred cows to be spared. These two monsters, which you are tackling pretty well, have threatened to destabilize Nigeria and to cripple our national growth and development. It is very interesting that you put in the same paragraph the cancer of corruption and the violence, the terrorism of Boko Haram. Why do you refer to these two really dangers for the country?
1: Because they are too
0: as equal.
1: They are too dangerous, and they undermine the unity, the integrity, and the whole identity of the country. If you allow Boko Haram to succeed, you destabilize the country. Nigeria is no longer Nigeria, the great country that it should be. Then corruption has been there longer than Boko Haram, and it does the same kind of damage. It eats gradually and deeply into the system, truncates every plan for progress and development, destabilizes governance and so on, and creates hardships and deprivation that generates violence, conflicts, and so on. So we believe with Buhari coming on board and saying, I'm going to tackle this, he is tackling some very fundamental issues that could cripple and, if care is not taken, annihilate Nigeria. So that is why we feel they are equally dangerous. They are monsters, and they have to be got rid of.
0: So you think that the president is in the right track to defeat Boko Haram?
1: Absolutely. That has been our prayer. We have been praying a long time for Nigeria in distress. The Catholic Bishops' Conference composed a prayer called A Prayer for Nigeria in Distress. We composed another one, Prayer Against Bribery and Corruption. We have been praying that for years and years, and I believe God listens to our prayer. Corruption is being tackled. Boko Haram is being defeated, so our prayers have been answered, and we want to see more of that, and that's why we paid a visit to Mr. President to tell him we are solidly behind him. We are not disturbed about people who talk of religious differences. The president is a Muslim, he may have a Muslim agenda. What we want is a good Nigerian leader who can provide good leadership, good governance, and create a situation where Nigerians are happy and can live well. The children, the youth, the men and the women, that there is a provision of social amenities, structures that can create

0: a conducive, peaceful coexistence. This is what we want from a Nigerian president, whether Muslim or Christian. And we want to reassure Mr. President that we are together as long as he is working for the common good, without discrimination, without any favoritism, but just for the common good of all Nigerians.
1: Your Excellency, talking about Boko Haram, it comes to mind immediately the kidnapped girls of Chibok in 2014. What are the latest news about them? I mean, we've read that some of them have escaped, mm-hmm. that are safe now, but in general, what is the current situation of these girls?
0: Such a sad, tragic occurrence that makes the heart of every Nigerian bleed, because these over 200 girls, schoolgirls, innocent schoolgirls, kidnapped and taken away into the bush, away from their parents and family, is very horrific violence done to them. We have again been praying and hoping that something good will happen. The government, I believe, has also been doing her part to see that these girls are released. But very little progress has been made until just last week, when one of the girls was alleged to have been rescued, along with her terrorist husband, the fellow who was supposed to have married her. She has a baby. They were rescued and brought back to her family, and eventually the president also received the girl and her baby. And
1: oh, she had an interview with the president.
0: Yeah, she had some, you know, audience. And you could see the president is so anxious to have these girls back, no matter how traumatized they have been, no matter how violated they have been. He wants to have them back as human beings. And the Nigerian society will do everything possible to reintegrate them and to reassure them that even after all this horrific experience, terrible violence committed against them, there is still hope for them and life continues. So we are quite optimistic now, better than before, that by God's grace, more and more of these girls will be recovered and brought back to their families.
1: In some of the secular media recently, they were making some comments that the welcoming of these girls hasn't been that warmth, let's say. You know, that there is some kind of suspicion, even resentment, that, you know, when they come back pregnant, you know, having the baby of these terrorists, that, you know, their villages, even their own families, haven't been that welcoming. Is that really the case, Your Excellency, or this is just some exaggerated news?
0: Yeah, some, I believe, it's natural, you know, stigmatization is an issue. And in the villages especially, where education is also limited, they are likely to react in that manner. Oh, these are no longer safe girls. These are people who have been indoctrinated negatively. These are people who have been taught very violent and terrorist behavior. So there is that tendency to distance themselves. But when you meditate seriously on the plight of these girls, it wasn't their fault. People who reason well will not discriminate against them, will actually welcome them back gloriously, because they were lost and they have been found. And they have suffered tremendously, and they should be welcomed back as heroines. They are, because having survived the terrible evil of these terrorists, I think they should be welcomed very, very fantastically. And the president of our country demonstrated that. The way he received a baby born out of this, evil. You know, he received a baby with such tender, loving care. You could see that in the body language of Mr. President. And then received a girl. And even the so-called husband was not thrown away. So they have a place. And I think when human beings are lost and they are found, we should rejoice.
1: Another request that you did to Mr. President in your message as president of the Conference of Bishops, You ask him that the church wants to be involved in all the measures that the government would take in regards to the internal displaced people, what we used to call refugees, but they're not refugees because they're still in their own country. But what do you expect? How do you want the church to participate in this?
0: The Catholic Church has been playing hosts to these people, irrespective of their ethnic affiliation, religious affiliation. We have received them with open arms.
1: What do you mean being hosts?
0: Namely, like people who have lost their homes, lost everything, and just on the streets. They run to the church because they know we are there. The Catholic Church is known to be so welcoming of these people. In Maiduguri, the bishop there, while everybody was running away, he remained and welcomed these people. In Yola, the bishop, the Catholic bishop there also had fantastic reception for these people, gave them clothing, feeding, provided security for them, and so on. There, thousands and thousands were in that cathedral premises. So the church is known to be doing that. Then we have others who escaped to Cameroon, Chad, and all other places. We, as the Catholic Bishops' Conference, sent a delegation of 4 or 5 bishops to go and see them, greet them, just be with them and show them that we love them, that no matter what has happened to them. We collected some bit of money and took it to them, bought things that were helpful to them. Right now, there are some priests from Maiduguri Diocese who are living in Cameroon with the refugees. That is a sign of our pastoral solidarity and even social solidarity. So we have done quite well, and we know the situation pretty well. We have received internally displaced people in our dioceses, whether it's Kaduna, Abuja, Jos, wherever. They are all over the place, and we have been quite helpful to them. So we are telling the federal government, you are trying to set up a system, you are trying to raise funds to reconstruct, to rebuild, to resettle these people back on their land. We are saying this should not be done without us, because we have been there with them from the beginning. We have offered support, offered love and care to them. So if they have any plans, we are not to be excluded as a Catholic Church, because we have been with them. We have experienced what they have experienced. We have been witnesses to the atrocities that they have committed, and we have never left them. The church has been there and therefore should be involved in the government distribution of resources or whatever is available for use for the displaced people.
1: Your Excellency, another paragraph that caught my attention in your message was when you addressed this problem or this challenge about construction of places of worship. Is there a problem for the Catholic Church to build churches, to have pastoral centers? What kind of complications?
0: What we mean there is, in some of our institutions in the far north especially, you find that federal institutions or government institutions that should provide a level ground for all citizens, you notice some discriminatory practices. For instance, in some big universities in the far north, you find that the far north, which is predominantly Muslim, you find out that the Muslim communities will have their mosques within the premises, but the Christian community would have no place of worship. The Catholics would have to assemble in the dining hall or in a classroom to pray on Sunday. They have no permanent place to pray. And then chaplains are not employed for them to take care of their spiritual and pastoral needs, while others enjoy these facilities. So we are saying these are Nigerians, and they also need moral and spiritual growth. Why should you ignore them and deny them these services? We are asking that the president should prevail on the governors of this state or the authorities who run these institutions to provide equal opportunities. For God's sake, if Christians become better Christians, Muslims become better Muslims, it assists the society and the institution progresses. But when there is glaring discrimination and you deny the Christians the

0: right to have their chaplains to direct them spiritually, the right to have their churches built on the university premises, something is wrong. Similarly, we have some states that refuse to give certificates of occupancy to Christians. They wouldn't even allow Christians to buy land for church building and so on. And where you manage to buy some land, you will it's not easy to get a certificate of occupancy. So we are saying that in the spirit of the freedom of religion, everyone should be able to get a place to worship, be free to associate, and should be assisted even by government so that they become better Christians or Muslims. This is what we are saying, equal opportunities for everyone. After all, in Jos, in the southern part, in the eastern part, Muslims are given their rights. They have mosques, they have their institutions that are allowed to function without discrimination. Why should it be the opposite in these far northern states of Nigeria?
1: And I guess these are the same arguments in regards to also these differences with religious educational institutions. Mm-hmm. That is another topic that you mentioned
0: For instance,
1: what is the problem there, Your Excellency? What is the situation?
0: That you have such big institutions, and you don't allow some form of religious education. You maybe allow the Muslims, for instance, because that area is predominantly Muslim. But what happens with the Christians when you don't educate them religiously? When you don't build them up morally and spiritually, you are creating monsters for the society. What we are saying is that give them equal opportunities, academically, morally, spiritually. This is holistic education. This is what it means. But when you exclude that out of narrow, petty, religious prejudice, this is not helpful at all. It is destructive, actually, because you are preparing people without a faith, without foundation of morals, and so on. And this could be dangerous for the society. We are saying allow everybody to be formed according to their religious identity and faith, and we will be producing better citizens for the country, for the society.
1: Your Excellency, I would like to finish our conversation in a very positive note, and it's vocations. Vocations in Nigeria, it's something very notorious in terms of the numbers of seminarians that you have. And in your diocese, you have, I think in the minor seminary, you have almost 300
0: more than 300
1: students.
0: Yes. Mm-hmm.
1: And in the major seminary, around 60 something. So these are very good numbers.
0: Mm-hmm.
1: What is the reality of vocations in Nigeria? How much... Or how high is the perseverance of these students?
0: Yeah, we thank God for the gift of vocations. And sometimes, actually, we have so many students applying to join the seminary for priestly training. But we have a very rigorous screening procedure to make sure we end up with those who genuinely have vocation. So you find out that maybe out of 50, 60 applying in the Archdiocese of Jos, I will only take 12 or 15 after a very rigorous process, academic, screening, moral, spiritual, family background and all that. So we take it very, very seriously. We are gifted with the vocations, and even with our churches are full. We thank God for that. For now, we have the people. There's a huge crowd, huge congregation every Sunday. We are grateful to God, and we want to do everything possible to keep them. And it's the same story in all parishes and dioceses in Nigeria. And as for vocations, we are blessed, and we want to reciprocate the gesture done to us by Europe. When from nowhere the Irish, the Italians, the Germans, the British went to evangelize us. Now we are fully evangelized, and we have become a local church, a fully local church. And we feel we have something to give. And that is why I'm here

0: in Königstein to, you know, express solidarity with the aid to the church in need, and to express profound appreciation for all that they have done to support our seminarians, support our catechists, to support our pastoral ministry, even in very difficult times when the going was very rough and tough. They have been there for us. And we understand that benefactors from all over the world are contributing and sacrificing resources to help us. So we are deeply very grateful. And with this help, vocations will only continue to grow. We will have more priests and religious, even lay missionaries. And the West should not be afraid to ask us for help. We are willing to assist. As a bishop in the Nigerian church, I'll be willing to release 2-3 priests to a diocese that asks me for assistance, maybe for a 5-year period. Go and serve. Just like these people came from Ireland, from Britain, from, they had no language, they had no relations, they died in their youth serving us. We are ready to offer the same kind of assistance. And we pray that this will be possible, and we will continue to grow in vocations. You will continue to support, and by God's grace, we also promise you our wholehearted support.
1: That's how we are one Catholic
0: family,
1: church.
0: Yes.
1: Your Excellency, thank you so much for being with us, and I hope that you come visit us sometime soon again.
0: Thank you for the very wonderful welcome, very cordial and warm welcome by all in the Aid to the Church in Need office there in Königstein. And wherever I have been to Poland, Chile, Brazil, at the invitation of Aid to the Church in Need, and they have been wonderful. Their benefactors have been wonderful. Keep up the good work that the Lord has started in you.
1: Thank you, Your Excellency. And thank you, ladies and gentlemen, for being with us in another program of Where God Weeps. If you want to know more about the situation of the church, the work of the church in Nigeria, we encourage you to contact the information at the end of this program. Thank you, and God bless.

0: Prayer has been so powerful in my communication with God, understanding the church better, most importantly, understanding the Lord better, and myself better. I heard it said once that God answers knee-mail, as in K-N-E-E. Prayer is powerful. One of the favorite things I love to do when it comes to prayer is to ask for the intercession of the great saints. Try it sometime. You'll be very, very impressed and surprised by the amazing power of prayer.
1: And now, the EWTN Family Prayer with Father Joseph.
2: 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Today we pray for refugees. O child Jesus, born of Mary, with the Magi we give you homage. You and your family knew the plight of being refugees in your flight into Egypt. Please come to the aid of those who have been driven from their homelands because of persecution, hunger, or turmoil in their native lands. Protect the children and help these families to find their way to security and peace. O little child Jesus, do not let their hopes for a better life be disappointed, but bring them the joy of your help. Amen.
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0: slow the pace a bit, put your mind, your focus. St. Paul says, set your heart not on things below, but things above, where Christ is seated at the right hand of God. The rosary is very well adapted to help you do that.
1: Oh, very good. Jason, thanks so much for your text that came in yesterday. Here's one that also came in yesterday from Frank in Omaha, listening to us on YouTube. We heard on the program that angels have free will, but do they have knowledge like God?
0: No. Well, okay, so a big emphasis on the word like.
1: Yeah.
0: They don't have omniscience. Anything that exists has its mode of existence in some manner like God.
1: Okay.
0: Everything that is at least in some respect like God, insofar as God is the very act of existence.
1: Yes.
0: If I participate in existence according to my own kind of contracted, minuscule efforts, at least insofar as I exist, I am like God.
1: Okay.
0: Now, I might be like God to a greater or lesser extent. Humans are more like God than cockroaches because we are made in the likeness and image of God, and cockroaches are not. They are like God insofar as they possess existence, of which he is essentially the act of existing, but they don't have moral responsibility. They don't have rationality and free will. Humans do. So we're more like God than that. Now, if I am adopted into God's family by sanctifying grace, well, then I'm even more like God. St. Irenaeus says that we what we lost in Adam, we regain in Christ, namely to be in the likeness and image of God. That's really the whole point of the redemption we have in Christ, is to make us participants in the divine nature. Angels also have sanctifying grace. They have rationality and freedom. And they are holy, they're confirmed in holiness. So at least in that respect, they're more like God than we are, and their knowledge is more divine than ours, but it is not God's knowledge.
1: Very good. Frank, thanks so much for your text. We're going to get right back to it in just a moment with more Call to Communion on EWTN.
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5: Steve, here's a really ugly accusation that's leveled at us all the time. You pro-lifers only care about babies while they're inside the uterus. Once they're born, you don't care for the poor and needy.
6: And what I always say is, what makes you think that pro-life advocates care less for the needy than pro-choicers? Did you know that pro-lifers give a greater percentage of their income and volunteer more of their time to the needy than those who identify as pro-choice? Now, you might believe that progressive social policies are better for the poor than conservative policies, and that's a legitimate debate to have. But it's both arrogant and inaccurate to simply claim that pro-choicers who donate less of their time and less of their money to the poor somehow care more for the poor than do the pro-life community.
5: Adoption rates also refute this falsehood. Pro-lifers are more than twice as likely to adopt as pro-choicers, again proving that pro-life movement is pro-life for all children. So claiming that pro-life advocates don't care about babies after they're born is pure nonsense.
1: 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We're going to get to some more in just a moment here. But, you know, in today's world, it is our responsibility, you and me, as Christians, to stand up for the unborn and the dying. Please pray for the sanctity of life. And you can request your free prayer guide at ewtnmission.com/pray-for-life. More important now than ever, I think.

0: 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Here is another a text that came in yesterday. This was an anonymous text that came in shortly before the program ended. This person says, can you help me understand original sin? How can you be born with it when you have not even been able to make a conscious decision to sin?
1: Yeah, so once you understand that original sin does not mean actual sin, it does not mean personal culpability, a little bit of the mystery vanishes.
0: Okay.
1: The term original sin is perhaps a little inapt because, according to the Catechism, it's really only by analogy can we call it sin. What it really consists in is not something positive inhering in the soul, like the state of guiltiness, but rather the absence of something that we are not naturally due, namely the presence of God's sanctifying grace in our life. Now, Adam and Eve were created in that relationship with God called sanctifying grace, but they didn't have that like the way you have bone marrow. It wasn't a part of their intrinsic composition as humans as such. It was something super added to their nature, a gift of God's presence to them to which they weren't entitled. And it came with it other gifts, what we call the preternatural gifts, like immortality, integrity, the ability of the reason to command the passions, infused knowledge of the things of God, etc. When they sinned, they lost sanctifying grace. They also lost the preternatural gifts, so they're subject to physical death, etc. And their progeny lost those gifts. Rather, that is to say, they were never born with them. So Adam and Eve's children came into the world without sanctifying grace and without those preternatural gifts of immortality and integrity and infused knowledge. So that's our situation. When we're born, we're not automatically adopted as children of God. We have to receive that through baptism. But we're not held personally liable for the sin of Adam. And so God doesn't punish us for something that we personally did not do.
0: Thanks so much for your text. If you're ready now, let's go to the phones at 833-288-EWTN. 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
2: Hi, Doctor. I know that what Benedict, when he was cardinal, wrote a book on conscience, I think was the title of it. And I was thinking about this, and I thought that perhaps maybe when you became a Catholic, you informed your conscience better or changed it. And so I'm asking you what you would tell me about informing your conscience properly.
1: Yes, so informing one's conscience is a lifelong practice. It's not something that you do once and you accomplish forever. It's something that you always have to engage. But there are sources that you should have perennial reference to in informing your conscience. I mean, obviously, above all, you should consult the teaching of the Catholic Church. The Church's moral catechesis is essential to forming a proper Catholic conscience, sacred scripture and sacred tradition, as well as magisterial teaching. If you understand the Catholic theory of morality, it's eudaimonistic. That's a Greek word, meaning essentially that morality is determined by whatever tends to human flourishing, and those things are rationally discernible. So, you know, if you have a rational consideration of the human person, and you consider the kind of thing that a human is, and what tends to human flourishing, say, for example, the need for education for a child to flourish in whatever social situation they find themselves, whatever civilization or society or tribe or culture they land in. They need to know something about that culture and its norms and values and maybe the natural world around them as they experience it. That's necessary for them to flourish. And they're not going to learn those things on their own. They have to learn them from their culture, from their parents, from their tribe. I mean, not limited to, but certainly including even the fact of language. I mean, locking a kid in a closet and not speaking to him for the first 5 years is going to seriously damage him.
0: Yeah.
1: The Bible may not say, thou shalt not lock your kid in a closet, but you don't need, you know, a degree in anthropology to know that's going to hurt someone. And so it becomes, you recognize that that's intrinsically immoral. Now, one of the reasons that I said that the task of informing your conscience is ongoing, is

0: that it is possible for humans as a group and individuals to continually expand their understanding of the human person. And so it is conceivable that something could be intrinsically harmful and we would not know about it, and therefore our ignorance would excuse us. We would later come to understand that such a thing is in fact intrinsically harmful, and then suddenly we would acquire a moral obligation we did not previously have. It doesn't mean morality is relative. No, morality is absolute and is always conditioned by the objective reality of the human person, and that objective reality doesn't change.
1: Yeah.
0: The depth of our understanding can develop, however. Good example, 100 years ago, 50, well, probably more than 50, but 70 years ago, most people in our culture didn't have a really good understanding of the fact that cigarettes would kill you. And, I mean, I can remember as a child going to doctor's offices and finding ashtrays.
1: Oh, yeah.
0: I mean, smoking and non-smoking sections on the airplane. What a useless idea, right, to distinguish smoking from non-smoking on a in a sardine can. Like, you know, like you could somehow keep it out of everybody's lungs. And that was just the culture that we lived in, and we didn't think twice about it. Well, then it really became evident from the data that no, cigarette smoking is really going to kill you. And so we acquired new moral obligations, namely, we now understood that it was wrong, say, to market cigarettes to grammar school kids. Didn't used to know that.
1: Yep.
0: Now we do. You're like, that would be wrong to do. Don't do that. Don't do that. Used to be that that Catholic priests would advise penitents to go home and have a drink to deal with their depression. And they didn't know better. They didn't know better. That was part of the culture, and we didn't have the medical knowledge to understand how deeply harmful that could be to somebody in that kind of psychological state. We now know that's really bad for you, sure. And it would now become immoral for a Catholic priest to advise that, right? The human person hasn't changed, so there's still an objective basis to morality.
1: Mm-hmm.
0: Our knowledge of the human person has improved. So there's really no absolute limit. There's no horizon. You know, there's an infinite horizon, I should say.
1: Yeah.
0: You know, in terms of the depth of your understanding and the wisdom you can acquire. Now, what happens if you lack wisdom? So part of prudence in that context and of informing your conscience would be to recognize yourself, understand enough about yourself to know, I lack prudence in this area, so to make an informed moral choice, what am I going to do? I'm going to hang out with prudent people. I'm going to swallow my pride and ask for help from people who know more than I do. Now, if it's a matter of theology, maybe I'll ask someone who's knowledgeable in Catholic theology or doctrine or my priest or whoever.
1: Uh-huh.
0: If it's, say, I'm trying to make a moral decision about a medical intervention, well, then I'm going to ask medical people. And the moral obligation is to prudently discern the human good in any context or situation, informed by the church's moral catechesis, magisterial teaching, the doctrine of the dignity of the human person, and so on.
1: Chris, is that helpful for you?
2: Yes, thank you very much.
1: We appreciate your phone call. That opens up a line for you right now at 833-288-EWTN. If you have a question for Dr. David Anders, 833-288-3986. It is Call to Communion, and we've got lines open for you. We're live on this Wednesday afternoon here on EWTN Radio. Let's go now to Dennis in northeastern Pennsylvania, listening on the great JMJ Radio. Hey there, Dennis. What's on your mind today?
3: As I told the call screener, I understand that the Holy Father had to excommunicate the division in our church, St. Pius X, because they were consecrating bishops and cardinals without permission, or according to the rules of the Vatican. But they're doing this, or they have been doing this, according to the Holy Cardinal, Cardinal Zen in China. They've been doing it in China. Why hasn't the Vatican excommunicated those illicit cardinals and bishops?
0: Okay, well, there aren't any schismatic cardinals, right? Because the cardinal is an office that the Pope has to name directly.
1: Sure,
0: right? You know, a bishopric is a little bit

0: different, because the ordination of a bishop can be valid but illicit, meaning, you know, one bishop can make another bishop, and he really does acquire the ontological status of a bishop, and therefore has the power to ordain priests and to, you know, to perform the other sacraments and so forth. That doesn't mean he has permission to do that. Right? But the cardinalate is not like that. I mean, being appointed a cardinal is kind of like being named a member of the Pope's cabinet. I mean, it's a bad analogy, but you get the idea. You can't fake that, right? So there are no schismatic cardinals. But there are schismatic bishops. And according to the Code of Canon Law, anyone who consecrates a bishop without a papal mandate automatically incurs excommunication. The Vatican doesn't have to always say out loud, such and such a person is excommunicate. They are excommunicate if they ordain or consecrate a bishop without papal mandate. Now, the situation with the Catholic Church in China is quite complex. And what the Catholic Church did with communist governments in Eastern Europe and has attempted to do with the Chinese government as well, understanding that, you know, the communist governments that are avowedly atheistic have absolutely no interest whatsoever at all in permitting or encouraging any form of Christianity, let alone Catholicism, and particularly Catholicism, because Catholic priests are obligated to take an oath of fidelity to the Pope, and communist governments see that as fidelity to a foreign power, and they want to have totalitarian control over the consciences and the lives of their people. So they're really no friends of Catholicism at all. It's one of the big reasons the Church opposes communism. But when you have a large Catholic population and you're trying to figure out what to do with them, so typically what communist governments have done is, you know, how can we massage this thing in the best possible way to our advantage without just going and mowing all of them down, right? And so what often has been the case is they'll say, okay, all right, you know, if we just name all these people bishops ourselves, well, the Catholic faithful aren't going to buy it, right? And so we'll have civil unrest on our hands. Mm-hmm. But we don't want to give Rome just carte blanche ability to go in there and name whoever they want, because then they'll destabilize us. So they cut a deal with the Vatican. And it looks something like this. We'll propose people, and the Vatican gets veto power, right? And so it's a negotiation between two hostile forces, mm-hmm. about how they're going to handle some matter that's crucial to both parties, but for vastly different reasons. And so, interestingly, that's how John Paul II, Karol Wojtyla, ended up as the Archbishop of Krakow, Poland. Because, you know, the communists in Poland were bugging everybody's confessional. They were spying all over the place. And when they got a handle on Wojtyla, they thought, oh, well, he's a spiritualist and a devotionalist and a mystic. And this is not a political guy, right? So he won't cause trouble for us. And that's actually part of how he got into his position. Now, once he got there, of course, he wasn't what the communists expected. And he did a lot to undermine communism in Poland. But something like that is what's going on in China. Now, China hasn't stuck necessarily to their side of the agreement. And shocking. So you do have bishops in the Chinese church that were ordained with papal permission, others that were not. And I'm personally not up on all the fine-grained differences of who might have incurred mm-hmm. excommunication, who hasn't. So it's a thorny business to go to Mass in China. Let me just put it that way.
1: Yeah, for sure. Dennis, is that helpful for you?
2: Very, thank you.
1: Very good. Thank you so much for checking in today. Glad you're listening on the great JMJ Radio. It's called Communion here on EWTN. 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A quick question here, a text that came in from Stan, listening to us on YouTube, in the Hail Holy Queen prayer. Why do Catholics say our life, our sweetness, and our hope, since Jesus said, I am the life?
0: Yeah, right, exactly. So, Stan, I don't know if you're married, but have you ever said something to your wife like, well, you know, honey, I just couldn't live without you? Or, hey, sweetness, how about bringing me some of that sugar? Or, you know, I was just without hope until I was a washed up piece of nothing until this beautiful thing walked into my life. Or, of course you say nonsense like that. Every husband says nonsense like that to their wife. Do they mean those things literally? No.

0: No, I mean, you know, my father used to say to my mother when she would cook, that is the best tasting thing I ever put in my mouth. Well, I mean, if that were literally true, then my mother was exponentially improving her cooking ability because he ate her cooking the night before as well.
1: That's
0: right?
1: True,
0: I mean,
1: yeah.
0: Like, it couldn't be the best thing he'd ever put in his mouth. It was romantic hyperbole. Catholic devotional prayer partakes of romantic hyperbole, and Catholic theologians and Mariologists know you don't derive dogmatic Mariology from the text of Marian devotional prayers.
1: Stan, thanks so much. And by the way, if my wife is listening, yes, I did mean all that. Lots more straight ahead on Call to Communion.
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3: Prayer can take on many different forms. 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All these things can be spontaneous and informal. But prayer can also be formal, as in the Our Father, which Jesus taught us to pray, and the highest formal prayer, the sacrifice of the Mass.
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5: 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Today we make an act of hope. O Lord God, through your Son Jesus Christ, you have taught us not to be afraid nor to worry about tomorrow. You have revealed that all things are possible to the one who trusts. And so, Lord God, I hope by your grace for the pardon of all my sins, and after life here to gain eternal happiness, because you have promised it, who are infinitely powerful, faithful, kind, and merciful. In this hope I intend to live and die. Amen.
0: What is it like to think like a Catholic? We talk about this every day. 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
6: Hi, this is Father Daniel Brandenburg from the Legionaries of Christ. Now, I don't know about you, but I am a sinner, and I need to go to confession. Sometimes people think that priests don't need to go to confession, but that's not the case at all. Priests are sinners just like you and me. We need God's grace. We are all falling short of what God calls us to. And confession not only wipes away our sins, but it also gives us actual grace. So I encourage you all to make a good confession, to trust in the Lord, and to grow in His grace. God bless you.
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1: 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Glad you're with us on this Wednesday afternoon. Here now, Michael in Willoughby, Ohio, listening on his Roku device. Very glad to partner with Roku. Hey there, Michael, what's on your mind today? Michael in Willoughby, Ohio. There we go. Are you there, Michael?
8: Yes, I am.
1: Go right ahead.
8: Yes, my question is this. It's not really a question. I would like Dr. Anders. I love your program. I just absolutely love it. And I would like him to give me a history of the Mass, who formulated the Mass, when the words were formulated. Was it the councils and the popes, or what is the story of the history of the Mass?
0: Yeah, thanks. Well, so there are people who are very expert in this topic, and massive tomes have been written on it. The one that I would recommend, sort of the magisterial, and I mean that with a small m, not the capital M, magisterial.
1: Well, you did say massive.
0: Yeah, that's
1: massive.
0: Right. Yeah. Magisterial work on the topic is the two-volume Mass of the Roman Rite by the Jesuit liturgist Joseph Jungmann, S.J. So I would recommend that to your attention, and I think there's even copies of that are now available publicly domain online, and you can find it, you know, in Catholic bookstores everywhere.
1: Right? All right.
0: So that's a very detailed treatment. But you know, roughly, the origins of the Mass, of course, are at Christ ministry.

0: would essentially fulfill the twin commands of the love of God and neighbor. I mean, that's the standard against which we're judged.
1: Okay.
0: We're not going to be evaluated, for example, by, you know, our military prowess and our success at conquering our neighbors. So Constantine, for all of the good he may have done to the Catholic Church or for the Catholic Church, when he, you know, he has his vision that says conquer by this, supposedly, and he goes out and, you know, paints the cross on his shields and those of his soldiers and, you know, storms Rome and takes over as Roman emperor, was not saved thereby, right?
1: No.
0: You know, that whether that was a good or bad thing to do, whether it was illicit or illicit, that's not the kind of thing that Christ is going to evaluate him on. That was a mighty deed, right?
1: Yeah.
0: But not the kind that's going to get him into heaven. Raising the dead, right? That's another one. Let's say you could raise the dead. Well, that doesn't necessarily mean you're a good person. What if you're charging for it? You know, what if you're raising Adolf Hitler? You know, I mean, like that, just having some superpower isn't the basis of being. What if you can predict the future, right? What if you can see into men's souls? What if you use those powers for evil? They might be mighty deeds. Those aren't the things that Christ is going to judge us for.
1: Sure. Barbara, thanks so much for your call from Big D. Appreciate hearing from you today. It is called a Communion here on EWTN. Let's quickly go to Trevor now, first-time caller in Portland, Oregon, listening on the great Modern Day Radio, one of our longtime partners. Hey there, Trevor, what's on your mind today?
2: Hey, guys. Thanks for taking my call. Long-time listener, first-time caller.
1: Okay.
2: I had a question. I'm a lifelong Anglican, and I believe the Catholic faith with a little c to be universal. So I have a question about the law. Does the church teach between the various uses of the law, and what is the perspective on that as in law and gospel? And then I also have a second question about hierarchy and why the Catholic Church accepts the power structure as it is today.
0: Okay, thanks. I really appreciate the question. So the distinction between law and gospel and the so-called three uses of the law are characteristics of Lutheran theology. They are innovations that Luther made to accommodate his doctrine of justification, you know, to the task of biblical hermeneutics. And what prompted Luther, of course, was his realization that so much of the Bible consists in moral exhortation, threats, and promises tied to moral behavior. I'd say, actually, the majority of Scripture speaks that way about soteriology. And there really are only about five chapters of the Bible that could be construed, I think wrongly construed, but could be construed as having anything to do with Luther's doctrine of justification, and that's basically Romans 3 and 4, and then Galatians 3, 4, and 5, right? And those texts talk about justification by faith and not by works of the law. Now, I think Luther got those passages wrong. He doesn't understand them. But outside of those texts, I mean, there's no distinction that's drawn explicitly between law and gospel anywhere else in the Bible. And it's all moral exhortation. I mean, the teaching of Christ on this is pretty straightforward. He says, do these things here, perform these moral deeds, you'll be saved. Do these other things over here, you're going to be lost. St. Paul, Book of Revelation, both teach when Christ comes back, you'll be evaluated according to your deeds. So the law-gospel distinction that Luther invents is, how do I deal with the fact that so much of the Bible sounds like it's saying that I'm going to be evaluated by my works? When, of course, I'm really going to only be evaluated by the imputed righteousness of Christ and faith alone. So how do I get around the fact that the Bible doesn't talk that way? I know. I'll invent a distinction that the Bible nowhere makes explicitly, and that is that whenever the Bible uses a moral exhortation, the principal reason for that, not the only reason, but the principal reason, is to scare me, to reveal to me my own moral unworthiness, to provoke in me or evoke in me the realization that I'm not in fact keeping the law, and that will prompt me to repentance and to seek the grace of Christ. The evangelical use of the law, Luther. So Luther writes a preface to the New Testament, and he says, whatever you do, don't imagine that Jesus is a second Moses. That'd be a big mistake in hermeneutics. Never mind the fact that the Gospel of Matthew practically says in neon letters that flash, Jesus is the second Moses, right? He goes up on a mountain, he gives out a law, he gathers 12 disciples. I mean, the parallelisms, the analogies are pretty on the nose,
1: yeah,
0: right?
1: Yeah.
0: He's called a prophet, you know. No, Luther says, don't read it that way. That would be a mistake, right? That's not how to read it. So he has to have this kind of distinction, impose it on the text from outside. Otherwise, his view of justification just fades away. Well, Catholic Church doesn't accept the doctrine of justification.

by faith alone. Don't accept that. Doesn't think that's what Paul meant when he used those terms, not as Luther understood them. And so the way Luther applies this distinction is a profound misreading of the text. Now, that is not to say that we read the law the way a theonomist would. Now, if you know about Reformed theonomy, that's a school of hermeneutics in the Presbyterian or Reformed tradition that takes Old Testament law as normative for us. And so they have their own reasons for that. It's different. They still maintain justification by faith alone, but they think that the right way to organize civil governments and family relations and so forth is just to sort of one-to-one lay the Mosaic law down on top of modern society. And so, you know, let's stone disobedient children. Let's have adultery tests for unfaithful women. Let's burn people at the stake. Let's, you know, this kind of business. And the Catholic Church doesn't do that, obviously, because Jesus doesn't do that. So when Jesus approaches the Old Testament law, he doesn't approach it like a Lutheran. He doesn't approach it like a theonomist. But what he does do is he says, you know, there's something higher than Mosaic legislation. And Matthew 19 is an example of this when he deals with the question of divorce. And he says, well, you know, Moses put this in here because of your hardness of heart. But there's something prior to that, namely God's will in creation towards the marital relation, yes, that fidelity and so forth. And so grace elevates you to be able to do that. Paul also has a theology of the Old Testament law wherein it is a pedagogue to lead us to Christ and is something that explicitly distinguishes Jew from Gentile, which he goes out of his way to point out is not mandatory for Gentiles, and it served its pedagogical purpose and it's done. And in fact, he says in Romans 7 that through the death of Christ, we die to the principles of thou shalt not taste, thou shalt not touch. And we're animated by what the church would call an interior law, the movement of the Holy Spirit in our hearts, prompting us to acts of faith, hope, and charity. And it's obedience to that rather than the written letter that brings justification, God's righteous verdict that we are in fact righteous and worthy to be in heaven. So the church has a fairly detailed understanding of civil law and how that applies. It's not the imposition of Old Testament norms on civil society, but it's based on the concept of natural law, namely that there is a natural good for the human person that can be rationally discerned, and that love of neighbor entails willing his integral good. And so, for example, we can rationally know that it is bad to give children methamphetamine as a recreational drug. And so it is a loving thing to do to prescribe that, right? And, I'm not saved or lost because of my slavish obedience to a precept. I'm saved or lost because of my charity towards my neighbor, which could reasonably be expressed in the form of a civil law saying, for example, don't give methamphetamine to children, right? So we have law, but our relationship to it is based on love and reason, not divine command, and not on these Lutheran distinctions between law and gospel. So why do I, as a Catholic, accept the Catholic hierarchy as is? Well, I think we have to make some careful distinctions in the assumption that I accept the Catholic hierarchy as is. There's a lot of things about the Catholic hierarchy throughout the world that I would rather not be as is, right? Meaning, you know, there might be specific hierarchs. It might be specific prelates or clerics who are behaving in unseemly ways. Well, yeah. I don't accept that. There might be historical developments within the magisterium's exercise of power that had become customary in the church but are not matters of divine institution that are in principle revisable that should be revised. So Pope Francis, for example, in his apostolic exhortation, Evangelii Gaudium, said that we should be willing to basically to rethink anything that's not revealed, right, within the church's hierarchical structure and pastoral approach that doesn't serve the ends of evangelization. The field there is pretty wide. I mean, I could, you know, try to think of all kinds of ways to apply that. But, to take one trivially, in the culture of a lot of Catholic dioceses, the process of advancing priests through the diocesan hierarchy is often based on
seniority in politics.

0: rather than perhaps a pastoral skill. I mean, I'm just making this observation as one who's worked for Catholic dioceses and talked to priests about the process and understand how people get sent to parishes. There's nothing in the divine constitution of the church that says it has to be that way. I mean, in antiquity, I'm not advising this as an alternative. I'm just suggesting this is just a historical possibility. In antiquity, it was not uncommon for bishops or priests to be advanced by popular acclaim. So the way Ambrose got to be Bishop of Milan one day, as he's you know, trucking along in the streets, minding his own business, and he gets mobbed. You know, and the people say, "We're going to have Ambrose for bishop," and he wasn't even a priest at the time. They had to, I think he was a catechumen. In fact,
1: really,
0: yeah, they had to baptize him and confirm him and ordain him and make him a bishop all in one go. You know, and it wasn't some old boy network that got him into power. Yeah. You know, Augustine used to specifically avoid small towns in North Africa, because he was afraid they would make him a priest or bishop by force, you know? I don't want to go back to that, but it just shows that, like, the church can evolve a particular bureaucratic approach to the exercise of power. I don't necessarily concede that that's good or that any of those particular historical instances is the way that they ought to be. So what we are obligated to hold as Catholics by divine and supernatural faith is that Christ established the College of the Apostles, that there are in fact bishops that possess apostolic succession, and that St. Peter is the Prince of the Apostles, the head of the college, and that those offices are transferable, right, that they continue in perpetuity. So Petron supremacy was not something limited to the first century, but continues until Christ comes again. And so the Petron office perpetuated in the See of Rome is constitutive of the church's identity. And so union with Rome is a singular mark of Catholicity, right, throughout the world, so that we can follow the admonition of St. Paul to all agree on everything, right? And I think the absence of a point of unity like that historically has led to an absence of doctrinal and moral unity, right? Catholics hold these things because we believe that they have been handed on to us by divine revelation. But as I pointed out, there can be a lot of historical variation and development in the way those powers and offices are exercised and used. We're not obligated to hold that all of those are by divine authority.
1: Trevor, is that helpful for you?
2: Yeah, those were amazing answers. I really appreciate it. Obviously, like I said, as a lifelong Anglican, I have a lot of follow-up, but I really appreciate it giving me a lot to think about.
0: Thank you.
1: Thanks so much for your call. And by the way, you can check out the recording of today's program. Pedro will have that posted in the next couple of hours at EWTN.com/listen. Do check that out. One of the great weekend programs we have for you on EWTN Radio is The Miracle Hunter with our host, Michael O'Neill. This weekend's guest will be Bill Bakke talking about the National Shrine of Our Lady of the Martyrs, which is being featured in a new episode of the EWTN TV series Hidden Gems, Catholic Shrines in America. Also, Amanda Zerfus shares news of the cause for canonization of someone you may not be familiar with, and that would be Monsignor Joseph Francis Boo. Are you familiar with Monsignor Boo? Well, find out all about it this week on The Miracle Hunter. That's Saturday, 1 p.m. and 7 p.m. Eastern, right here on EWTN Radio. Here's a text that came in from David in Idaho. David says, "The gates of hell shall not prevail." Is this saying meant for the Catholic Church only, or does this apply to any congregation that teaches the Word of God? If yes, why? And if no, why not?
0: Okay, what do you mean by the Word of God? What do you mean by the Word of God? What do you mean by the Word of God? Do you mean the canonical scriptures? Which canonical scriptures? Canonical according to whom? All of the canonical scriptures? Some of the canonical scriptures? Do they hand on what St. Paul calls the whole counsel of God? By Word of God, do you mean everything that God revealed in Scripture and sacred tradition? Do you just mean a part of it? Because right off the bat, when you talk about non-Catholic churches that teach the Word of God, my little Catholic radar goes up and says, ding, ding, ding, ding, ding, ding, ding. Isn't that a contradiction in terms from the point of view of Catholic theology? Let's take, for example, a Protestant congregation where a pastor gets up and expounds his favorite 66 books of the canonical scriptures, which generally are Genesis through Revelation, according

0: According to, as they're enumerated in something like the Westminster Confession of Faith, conveniently leaving out seven books that the Catholic Church considered to be sacred scripture. And he expounds them according to the Westminster Confession of Faith, rather than the mind of the Catholic Church. Well, to my way of looking at it, he's not preaching the Word of God. He's preaching his private theological opinion, and he's using part of the Bible to rationalize that deviation from the whole counsel of God. Does that qualify as a church? Well, according to the very text that the Protestant pastor is preaching, no. In the book of Acts, chapter 14, we learn that it was the apostles who appointed the leadership of the churches that they established and made provision for handing on that apostolic authority to their successors after they died. So if a group of people gathers and offers their own idiosyncratic interpretation of the Jewish Hebrew tradition and declares themselves to be in alignment with the will of God or his divine revelation, should we believe them? Should we class them as a church, a congregation of those called out by Christ to follow his teaching and the whole counsel of God? I don't know that we should. I mean, I don't think so. What if they explicitly repudiate the doctrinal authority that Christ actually established for the authoritative transmission of the Word of God? Christ made provision for handing on the Word of God. He didn't hand us a Bible. He gave us a church, a visible church, a church with identifiable boundaries that he said you could get kicked out of.
1: Yeah.
0: Right? So what if you're in a body that the Catholic Church says it's kicked out? Are you in the church or not? Well, no, actually no. So does the promise apply to you? Not in that respect. Now, the Catholic Church actually has a fairly generous view here. I'm being a little bit snarky. I'm gonna rein in the snark now.
1: Okay.
0: What the Catholic Church says is that the fullness of the faith and the means of grace exists in the church founded by Christ, which is the Catholic Church. But it is possible for people outside the Catholic Church to have elements of truth and sanctification. They get things wrong, but they got elements, like, say, the 66 books. To the extent that they're preaching Catholic truth, to that extent, I think the promise would hold. To the extent they deviate from it, not at all. Now, some of them explicitly repudiate large aspects of Catholic truth. We should not trust that those deviations are protected by divine authority.
1: Thank you so much for that question. Dr. David Anders, thank you, sir.
0: Thanks, Tom.
1: A couple of texts. Once again, we couldn't get to. We'll get to those tomorrow on the program. On behalf of Dr. David Anders, I'm Tom Price. What a great team we have behind the scenes. Always glad to work with these great people. See you next time here on EWTN's Call to Communion. God bless.
2: Hello, friends, and welcome to another segment of The Crux of the Matter. I'm Father Wade Menezes. Today I'd like to discuss why it is wrong for a man and woman to live together before marriage. There's an old wise maxim that states, the breaking of the rules before marriage will naturally lead to the breaking of the rules after marriage. It has also been said that fornication before marriage will likely lead to adultery after marriage. But what if the couple is living chastely? What if the couple is not having premarital relations? Let's say they're living together chastely for the sake of cutting down on expenses, for the consolidating of bills, and that they're planning on getting married in the near future. Is it still a good idea for them to live together before marriage without the benefits of the marriage covenant? The answer is simply, no, it is not. And this answer makes good, logical sense. As faithful Catholics, we already know that the sin of fornication, that is, sexual relations before marriage, is displeasing to Almighty God. And if done with full knowledge and deliberate consent, it is a mortal sin. And what about all of the beautiful mystery that the marriage covenant brings with itself? If such mysteries, both the sexual and the non-sexual, are discovered before marriage, then the couple begins their covenantal union with no foundation on which to build its success. The old adage, familiarity breeds contempt, comes to mind here. Lastly, friends, why would someone take the risk of putting himself or herself in the near occasion of sin? Remember, as Catholics, we know that we're called not only to avoid sin directly, but we are also called to avoid what's called the near occasion of sin, those persons, places, or things that can lead us to sin. Living together does just that. To move in together is simply not a wise move at all. And that's the crux of the matter. God bless you, and thank you for joining us.
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5: Prayer is an opportunity to spend quality time with God. So pray from the heart. Let God know you trust Him, believe in Him, and most of all, that you love Him. My favorite prayer that I say many times a day is, "Jesus, I trust in you." It is simple, but as we know from St. Faustina, it reaches His heart.
6: This is Father Leonard with the Franciscan Missionaries of the Eternal Word. In the name of the Father, and of the Son, and of the Holy Spirit, Amen. Lord God Almighty, Father, Lord of heaven and earth, we come before you today. And God, we ask that through the fire of your Holy Spirit, through his love, that he touch the hearts of all those who are considering abortion, Lord, that he instill in them the danger of this horrible crime, that he speak to their hearts, and that those who are in authority, that he remind them of the dangers of this crime of abortion, the violence it does to women, and the murder of innocent children. And Lord, we pray that this sin of abortion be abolished throughout the world. And we ask this in the name of Jesus Christ our Lord. Amen. In the name of the Father, and of the Son, and of the Holy Spirit. Amen.
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8: Hello, I'm Doug Keck. 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
9: You call that a failure? 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
10: Here's Father Joseph and Doug Keck.
8: And it's time again for Mother Angelica answering the call. I'm Doug Keck along with Father Joseph Mary Wolfe. How are you, Father?
13: Doing well and always enjoying Mother's insights and her humor.
8: Right, and we feature, of course, some of the great episodes featuring great phone calls from our viewers over the years that provide insights that are as relevant today as they were in the 80s and 90s when Mother handed them off the cuff right on the live show. So we've got topics, persons disappointed in the church, not a sin anymore. That's interesting. What is it in the church's belief as it relates to the rapture and the end times, and also teach kids to be respectful? I think that's probably something that every generation thinks has been lost. But let's talk about disappointed in the church. Now, especially in these days, there's a lot of people who have disappointed, don't you think, Father?
13: Me too, you know? And but it's not the church, as Mother points out. It's the people in the church. And we have to keep our eyes on the saints. So we have been blessed, you know, Doug, to know so many holy men and women.
8: Absolutely.
13: And who have come here, made programs, Father Groeschel, Father Apostoli, Mother Angelica, Father Dubay. You know, the list goes on and on. Mother Teresa is a contemporary, Pope St. John Paul II. And we have to look at their example and say, well, this is what a true Christian is, and follow that example and not be deterred are overly disappointed

0: and the faults of others.
1: Right, and his mother talks about the idea that the church is wounded, perhaps, but she's beautiful, filled with the truth, and a whole deposit of truth. And again, we have to protect our mother. We have to love our mother in the times of distress. That's when she needs us the most.
0: I love this quote from the Second Vatican Council that says that the church is a mother, so she's always bringing sinners to her bosom, right? And so she's always in need of healing. She's always in need of cleansing because of that truth. So we're all sinners. We're all in need of God's mercy. That's why we're coming to the church.
1: Right, and it always reminds me of one time when there was Bishop Fulton Sheen, and somebody made the comment that they don't want to become Catholic because it's all filled with sinners. And he said, well, we've got room for one more, you know. Everybody's a sinner. Everybody makes mistakes.
0: Yeah.
1: And we have to keep praying for people on that. And we have to call out things that need to be called out. But we don't have to be spending our time just condemning people either, right?
0: Yeah, Bishop Sheen, I love a story, too, about he talked to prisoners. He said, you know, there's a big difference between me and you. You got caught.
1: Right.
0: And so he was aware that I'm a sinner too, just like you all, and we all need Christ's redemption.
1: That was a great scene from The Angels with Dirty Faces, where at the end, Pat O'Brien is the priest. When Jimmy Cagney's going to the chair, he said, "That pray for the boy who wasn't as fast as I was." And that was the difference. One got away, and one didn't. Mm-hmm. So let's see what Mother has to say about being disappointed in the church.
2: We have another call. Hello.
3: Hello.
2: Where are you from?
3: I'm from Wisconsin.
2: And what is your question?
3: Oh, I was. First of all, I want to say that God bless you, because
2: your
3: program is bringing me a lot of close to God, because I have a lot of disappointments about the church. First of all, my son tried to get the first communion, and nobody paid attention to him. And they keep putting all the appointments away. And my son now is in drugs and almost lost, because he lost faith in the religion. I know he's in love with God because he puts his cross. But I have a lot of pain in my heart, Mother.
2: I know.
3: And I listen to you all the time, and the fathers, God bless the fathers, because they grow my faith no matter what. And I still believe in God, and I know He's listening to my prayers. And God bless you for your program, Mother.
2: Well, I know many people like you in this country, all over the world, disappointed in the church. But don't be disappointed in the church. The church is wounded, perhaps, but she's beautiful, filled with truth. A whole deposit of truth. What you're disappointed in is the people in the church. I can understand that. It's a heartache when you see the church you love so much totally, very slowly destroyed. In her doctrine, in her exegesis, her scripture, in the miracles of Jesus, in the beauties of her devotion, in the structure of her churches, and the destruction of her churches, is so much, so much, so much. I think it's one of the greatest heartaches of this day. But you got to separate the schisms and the people there that are trying to destroy what we love so dearly, and you have to pray for them. Because their souls are in grave, grave, grave danger. And Jesus died for them too. But you must always keep your faith in the doctrines and the faith and morals of the church. That part of the church that has not changed one iota. That part of the church that is the bride of Christ. And you belong to that. And we can't lose faith. If we had faith in the people in the church, then our faith will waver, you see, because people come and go, they create scandal, they do terrible things. We have to leave that to the Lord. Woe to the man, he said.

0: by whom scandal comes. It were better for him if he had a millstone around his neck and drowned in the sea. Sometimes I've thought of having a millstone award every week. The most stupid heresy, the most asinine schism that I could think of, or that came my way this week, and I was going to say, so-and-so gets the millstone of the week. I thought about it very seriously. Somehow I didn't think I have enough millstones. However, Jesus does hear you. You may be destitute now. You may think your prayers are not answered. You may be so filled with fear and anguish. But one day, all of that messy-looking puzzle, the puzzle that pieces never fit together, one day, when you meet the Lord, you'll understand. And on that day, it'll all make sense. On that day, you'll look at a mansion in his kingdom and you say, I never knew it all mattered that much. And see, that's what faith is. Right now, you have to have that deep faith that everything that happens to you, even if your church should fall apart, the church, the bride of Christ, will be here when Gabriel blows that horn. And that may not be too far off. Hang in there, sweetheart. There is a kingdom waiting for you. Your Father is preparing for you a wondrous mansion. It's so wonderful to know that even though we don't see an answer to our prayers, even though we do not feel our Lord answers our prayers, it's all turning to good. See? You know, some people want to know why I say that all these schismatics are wrong just because they disagree with the church. You're not disagreeing with me. See, we're voicing in this net what the church teaches. Who cares about my opinion? I'm not giving you my opinion. And the church is not a democratic society that you can choose parties, you know? You can't choose doctrines. You got to accept them all. You know, St. John has something mighty nice. Well, it's kind of rough to say. He said, he who says there is no sin calls God a liar. Ooh, wow, huh? Not too nice for that beloved disciple. Well, I'm going to say the same. If you say there is no sin, then you call God a liar. If you say there's no commandments and there's no truth, it's not a matter of disagreeing. It's a matter of accepting or not accepting a truth. But there has to be a truth to accept or not accept. And the church is only giving us the truth. If you don't accept that truth, fine. But if you encourage others not to accept that truth, millstone for you, sweetheart. Because you draw people away from God.
1: Moving ahead, we have a topic, not a sin anymore. Sounds like something that a lot of people hear sometimes.
2: Yes, and so, you know, that we priests, we really don't judge when people bring to confession certain things they struggle with. We can point, you know, maybe you're taking this a little bit scrupulously, and there are people who really struggle with that, and you try to encourage them just to believe in the love of God and to see what really serious sin is. But then at the same time, a sin is a sin. And so you acknowledge it, you bring it before the Lord, and you ask his mercy and forgiveness.
1: Absolutely, and you can ask the Lord directly after that as well. And if you believe it's something you shouldn't be doing, then do your best to make sure you don't do it anymore. But we'll see what Mother had to say in this quickie on Not a Sin Anymore.
0: We have another call. Hello?
3: Hello.
0: Where are you from?
3: I'm from Milwaukee, Wisconsin.
0: Oh, you have a gripe?
3: Yeah, I'm afraid so.
0: Everybody does.
3: Okay, and I know it's not just my own gripe because I heard other people mention it to me as well, so I thought I would call in. In confession.
0: Yeah.
3: It happened actually to me and to a friend of mine as well. We went to confession and I confessed something and the priest told me it wasn't a sin. And I was not, in no way being over scrupulous or unusual in any way, but I'd read in countless books and articles that this behavior is sinful, and so I go and confess it, and then the priest smiles and he says, "Oh well, now we don't think that's a sin anymore." And Mother, he absolved me and everything, but then he, you know, I really am at a loss. I don't know what to do.
0: I would change confessors. See, he don't know what side's up. I think you need to understand that there is such a thing as sin, and it's his duty as a priest. He has the power to forgive. And some things are sins. I know that's a terrible teaching in the liberal theology. But you're right. You just go to another parish and go to another priest. You have a right as a Catholic to be forgiven your sins. And a priest does not have a right. There's sometimes maybe some people get scrupulous, but you don't sound to me like you're scrupulous. And it seems to me you know what a sin is, and you committed that sin. And I would go to a priest who will give you absolution because you're sorry for having offended God. You see? So I'm sorry if so many people have to go through that today. It's not necessary. There must be a priest in your city. Ask the Lord to send you one.
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0: Welcome to Catholic Blitz. Father Tregilia, you're on the hot seat today. You ready?
1: Yes, I am.
0: Okay, here's your question. What is sola scriptura? You have 1 minute to answer. Go.
1: Sola scriptura is Latin for scripture alone. This was a phrase first come up by Martin Luther, who founded the Lutheran Church in the 16th century and started the Reformation. Basically, it's a belief that all you need is sacred scripture as the rule of authority. The Council of Trent saw me define that we believe that revelation comes to us through both sacred scripture and sacred tradition. So we're not sola scriptura, nor are we sola traditio. We're both sacred scripture and sacred tradition. And the source of both of these, obviously, is Almighty God Himself.
0: You beat the clock. Great.
1: Thank you.
0: See you next time on Catholic Blitz.
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4: And thank you so much for staying with us for part two of Mother Angelica answering the call. Our call this time to start off this part of the show is, what is the Church's belief in the rapture and the end times? Father Joseph, something we heard a lot about, probably more around the turn of the century than we've heard now.
5: Mm-hmm. Yes, and there is no secret coming of Christ, right, when he's going to take believers and then secretly take them and then everybody else has to suffer. There's nowhere in the scriptures where it says that. Yes, he will come again, and as St. Paul says, the living will be caught up in the clouds with the Lord in glory, and the dead will be raised. So that's what the Church believes about the rapture. Yes, at the end of time, there's that one second coming when the living will be caught up.
4: Right, but you're not. There's not this millennialism mm-hmm. that's kind of out there, or the idea that there's this, you know, post-mid trip mm-hmm. and all of these right. things, and it's basically describing the end of the world, and even the concept of the rapture and that word really wasn't in use until about mm-hmm. 150 years ago, basically.
5: Right, and there's a wonderful story at the end. Of course, I always love these real-life stories that Mother tells. I'm not going to spoil it for you. But it is another one of my favorites because it's really a beautiful story of forgiveness in her own family.
4: Right, absolutely. And she also talks about the idea when you finally get to heaven, we'll look at each other and we'll say, who are you?
5: Mm-hmm.
4: You say, what do you mean? You don't know me? I'm the one you live with your whole life. Oh, you're beautiful.
5: And people,
4: I would have never recognized you. Right.
5: And people have that experience of deceased loved ones and so on. And they say that. They remark how beautiful they were. And something otherworldly, right?
4: Right.
5: And that's what our goal is. That's what our home is.
4: Absolutely. What is the Church's belief in the rapture and the end times? Here's what Mother had to say.
6: We have another call. Hello?
7: Hello, Mother.
6: Hi, where are you from?
7: I'm from Portland, Oregon. My name is Dolores.
6: And what is your question?
7: Well, Mother, I have two questions. One, I converted to the Catholic faith, so there's still some things, or a lot of things I don't know.
6: Mm-hmm.
7: And I'd like to know how we as Catholics believe about what they call the rapture.
6: Mm-hmm.
7: Like where there, when Jesus comes, there'll be two men in a field and one will be taken.
6: Right.
7: And will that be before or after the tribulation?
6: Is that your first question?
7: Uh-huh.
6: Okay. Well, the Church... There is, along with this rapture, another thing the Church has not approved of, and that's millennialism, the 1,000 years. When we talk about the rapture, it's not a rapture where one's going to be stay here on earth and there's another earth, and they're going to be miserable and the rest of us taken up. If you remember, in the Creed, he shall come to judge what? The living and the dead. Well, at that time, that's the end of the world. And then we shall have a new world. Our bodies shall be resurrected. But not only the bodies of the good, but the bodies of the evil, but we won't see them. And the body, this body shall either be absolutely beautiful or it shall be the ugliest thing in the world, depending on where you go forever. After the second coming, there is nothing anymore. There is no birth, no marriage. As our Lord said, we shall be spiritual, but our bodies will be spiritual. And the resurrection shows us. Our Lord walked right through the door, and they didn't see it. There was no door open. We shall have gifts that are unbelievable. We shall be able to do things that we had never done before. And so you have to understand that on that day, there is not 1,000 years again. If the Lord comes in all his glory at the second coming, then you will rise, your husbands will rise, your relatives, your friends, and they will rise with a glorified body. Because we're human. Our soul may be in heaven for centuries and centuries and centuries of what we call time, enjoy the joys of heaven. But even Abraham's body will be returned, and all those eaten by sharks in the sea, it's all here in the mind of God. And we'll look at each other and we'll say, who are you? And you say, what do you mean? You don't know me? I'm the one you live with all your life. Oh, you're beautiful. My mother did that when she died, before she died. She hated my father with a vengeance, and I prayed for her all the time. I didn't want her to die hating my father. And one day, my father, apparently, according to the nurse, appeared in the doorway. And the reason I know it was my father, because she said what she's always said, what are you doing here? I knew it was my father. I mean, there was no love lost, you know? But then a week later, the day before she died, she looked on the same doorway. And she said, it's you. You're so beautiful. I knew then she had forgiven and loved again. I thought, what a beautiful thing for our dear Lord to do. Someone she hated with all her heart, suddenly she could say, oh, you're beautiful. That's heaven, huh? Hard to understand here, but beautiful.
4: And we wrap out this program with a call having to do with teaching your kids to be respectful. Again, sounds like something every generation deals mm-hmm. with.
5: Yeah, and just social human virtues, right? That these are things that just make our social interactions happier, and they build our character. You know, we develop our character by our choices, by our respect for others. And really, to practice courtesy toward others is to respect their dignity, to really be aware of their human dignity before God and our own.
4: Right, exactly. In that way, in treating each person you meet as like Jesus. And I think one of the things coming from New York, and a proud New Yorker, I could say that the courtesies of the South are very nice, and they really are a nice way to live, and for people to talk to each other. People are going to have to listen here to find out why Mother Angelica doesn't go in revolving doors. Mm-hmm. It's kind of an interesting story
5: coming up.
4: Give that away, though.
5: Yeah, every virtue, if it's truly a virtue, is good for ourselves and for others. And so courtesy is a human virtue. It's good for others, of course, that we treat people with respect, aware of their dignity, but also we're more aware of our own dignity, too, when we treat others with dignity.
4: Absolutely. Thank you so much, Father. Very well said. And now we hear, teach kids to be respectful.
6: We have another gripe. Hello?
3: Hello, Mother. First of all, let me let you know that you are positively not a grape for me at all. You are an absolute blessing and a gift, and so is EWTN. I've been teaching high school for 19 years now in a public school system, and I find that each year students tend to be more and more impolite when it comes to common courtesies mm-hmm. toward each other, toward me. Just little things like saying, thank you, you're welcome, mm-hmm. please, and so forth. Right. I wonder if I'm just grasping at trivialities by demanding that they show common courtesy to each other.
6: Well, you see, if you don't have respect, you don't have courtesy. That's why I hate revolving doors. I will not go through a revolving door unless it's absolutely the only way to get in a building. One time I went to a place and I got a revolving door, and of course I have a brace on, and it's difficult for me to go sometimes as fast as these revolving doors go. And these kids got behind me and just pushed me around, see. And you can't do anything. A total disrespect for another person. And I think then you need to teach your students to be respectful, because it's the womanly and manly thing to do. I don't think they know. I really don't. Nobody tells them that this is a virtue of someone that's strong. To say thank you, please, may I, to give your seat in the bus to someone.
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People always ask me, Father, how should we pray? Well, there's several ways we can do it, but the most important is through the power of the Holy Spirit. We have to pray from our heart. We have to pray honestly and sincerely. We have to allow the Holy Spirit to work through us so that we're not just simply saying words.

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2: 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Amen.
3: This is a digital moment with Sandra McDevitt. Did you know the Universal Church dedicates July to the Precious Blood? The Precious Blood signifies the sacrifice Christ made on Calvary for our redemption. The feast was instituted by Pius IX in 1848. However, it is as old as Christianity itself. Today it is combined with the Feast of Corpus Christi. The blood of Christ is made present at Mass through the words of consecration over the wine by the priest. Receiving the precious blood, we share in the body, blood, soul, and divinity of our Lord. During July, pray the Litany of the Precious Blood and the Sorrowful Mysteries of the Rosary with your family. Also, pray the prayer before the crucifix, either at home or in church. I'm Sandra McDevitt for EWTN Radio.
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10: 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I'm Doug Keck, along with my cohort here, our network chaplain, Father Joseph Mary Wolf. 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
2: And always with you, too. 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
10: Absolutely. A couple of topics. Pray for and love your children. Absolutely. Who are you playing for? And also saints that you can pray to. But first up, a remedy for resentment. Kind of an interesting conversation Mother has yes. with somebody in a tough mm-hmm. situation.
2: Yeah. So a lot of people we know deal with this, and I know people that have really been helped with the Al-Anon movement. And why is that helpful? Because you realize you're not alone, and you can learn from the experience of each other in dealing with someone who has alcoholism in your home, which is always very disruptive and hard on everyone in the family. And yet there are ways that the experience of others can give us enlightenment to help us to move forward and have peace in our own lives as well.
10: Right, and I think the great point that Mother makes here is that, of course, you have to be loving and caring, and you want to heal that person, but at the same time, they have free will, mm-hmm. and she says, you have a right from God to be peaceful, and you can't allow the mistakes, the sins, whatever, anyone else, to rob you of that peace.
2: You know, there's a number of little sayings in the Alcohol Anonymous movement and the Al-Anon movement that just kind of bring home these little short little things like Mother is saying. One of them is, my happiness is my responsibility. Kind of what Mother was saying there. Say what you mean what you say, but don't be mean when you say it. and Lord, put your arm around my shoulder and your hand over my mouth, right? Because sometimes we can be ugly when that's not the best answer for things.
10: Well, as we all know, when you're put under stress many mm-hmm. times, you know, people say things at the spur of the moment they don't really mean, they haven't thought mm-hmm. them through, and it's very, very difficult, and that's why it's important to, I think, to count to 10, mm-hmm. or like you said, to offer up a little prayer to say, Lord, you know, help me to find the right words in this situation.
2: And the memory, right? Mother brings out so well here. It's all in your memory. You're replaying the thing, going over and over again, and that's where resentment, regret, and guilt come from. So we bring that to the Lord, and we forgive, and we choose to forgive. We choose to be merciful, learning with our memory what the Lord did.
10: Right, really letting go and letting God, a remedy for resentment.
11: We have another call. Hello?
12: Hello, Mother.
11: Where are you from?
12: Navarre, Ohio, near Canton.
11: Oh, I remember Navarre, Ohio.
12: Well, my mother-in-law tells me that her baby sister used to play with you when you were a little girl.
11: Well, I wouldn't doubt it.
12: A long time ago in Canton.
11: Oh, don't remind me how long. My...
12: Well, I just thank God that you're staying healthy and have such a wonderful program.
11: Thank you.
12: I've only been a Catholic now for about 4 years, and I'm working real hard at trying to do everything right and grasp everything. I'm calling for repentance against resentment. About 6 months ago, I joined Al-Anon, and it's been a true godsend to me. My husband is a severe alcoholic, practicing alcoholic, and I'm having a lot of problems in letting go of past hurts and things that I know I've let them hurt me, but I'm having trouble getting rid of it.
11: Yeah.
12: And I keep asking God to please take this from me. And I think I need some help.
11: Yeah. Well, resentment, regret, guilt, it's all in the memory, isn't it? That's what you're saying. You're saying, I remember, I remember, I remember. And all of this resides in the memory. And our Lord gave us a remedy. One day he said, be compassionate as your Father is compassionate, and be merciful as your Father is merciful. It is the Father's will that you and I are merciful as he was merciful. It is the Father's will that we forgive as we have been forgiven. It is the Father's will that we accept the cross, no matter how deep and bitter and awesome it is, from his holy hand, his permitting hand. So whether he permits or ordains, it's like you're in the position you're in, you're kind of stuck with it. But look upon it as that opportunity to be like Jesus. We need to repent of our resentments, because they rob us of peace. And no one has the right to rob you of peace and joy. You have a right from God to be peaceful. And you can't allow the mistakes, the sins, whatever, of anyone else to rob you of peace. Our Lord said something kind of clever one day. He said, when you go into a house, he said, say peace to this house. He said, if there's a man in there or a family who does not accept your peace, take it back. Well, how do you like that? In other words, don't lose it. And then he said, go to the middle of the village and shake the dust from your feet. What does that mean? You're going to go around and shaking your feet with dust? No. It means that if there's

anxiety, frustration, shake it off. Give it to the Lord. He's got big shoulders. As a Christmas present, as a birthday present to Jesus, say, Jesus, I don't have much to give you this year, but I want to give you the biggest and the best present I can manage. I give you all the resentment I have towards my husband.

0: whatever that aggravates you about them or whatever's going on, I just really can't understand that mindset. And we pray that we would always have an appreciation for our parents, you know, even if they're nagging or whatever the situation is. You know, I had a relative whose daughter did that. And so her father died. She didn't show up. And we went to the grave and we prayed for her that God would give her grace. And remarkably, it was just a couple of months later, this unknown car drives up to her mother's house, rings the doorbell. She says, "Well, do you know who I am?" "No, I'm your daughter." And she just wept, and there was a reconciliation. So I think we can't ever give up hope. We continue to pray, and please do love your parents.
1: Right, and on the other side, St. Monica, letting them go and loving your kids and knowing you keep mm-hmm. praying for them. But exactly, and how many people I've seen it on Facebook and places, you know, who had these relationships as a problem, and then that person dies.
0: Right.
1: And it's too late in mm-hmm. their mind, and they're suffering mm-hmm. because of some stupid argument.
0: Yeah, now's the time to be reconciled. Now's the time to love those in our lives.
1: Pray for and love your children. And maybe your parents, too.
2: We have another call. Hello?
3: Yes. Good evening, Mother Angelica.
2: Good evening. Where are you from?
3: I'm calling you from South Louisiana, and I think I can identify with the caller who just spoke with you, the gentleman with the heart surgery. My husband underwent this last December the 13th, and praise God, he's a new man, totally. Sometimes I think we have to be knocked down before we can realize what we have. And we are spiritually separated from some of our children. We have tried, you know, the prayers. Mm-hmm. At times I feel angry, and then I say, no, there's something that God's trying to tell me through this. But, Mother, I do get weary. This is going on 13 years.
2: Yeah.
3: And I say, just please, if they would just darken the sill of our door and come to us. We have extended our hands out. We need our children. We love them. They were born cradle Catholics, raised in the Catholic schools. We've tried as much as we could as humans. I know it's in God's hands, but I need to be helped, Mother.
2: Yeah. Well, you know, this little passage I just read about our sins being like, becoming like snow and becoming white as wool. I know you feel angry and deserted by your children. You need to repent of that. I think that's what you're trying to say. But you see, because they have left and they're not coming back, sometimes we feel we have a right to be angry. And maybe we do. But you can't carry anger with you all the time. You have to release these children to the Lord. Not forget them, not love them. You must love them, and you must pray for them. But you can't carry that load. If I give you something, I can't take it back. And that's what we do with Jesus. We give him something, we take it back. We give it, we take it back. We give it, it's like a game. It's been a lot of years since they've gone. And there's nothing worse than a mother's heart. And you're disappointed, and this is the holiday season, and we kind of hope things will change, and sometimes the things that has to change is us. Not only do we need to repent our anger and our disappointment, but you can't allow anybody, even if it's your children, to have such power over you that they determine whether you feel good or not good, whether you're close to God or whether you're not close to God. That isn't what God wants. He really doesn't want that. You see, you've brought them into the world, you raised them, and now you got to leave them go. You pray for them like Monica prayed 30 years for Augustine. Well, look what happened to him, huh? Pray for them and continue to love them. But let it go. Give that gift to Jesus. That's a big package with a big ribbon on it. It finally says, Lord, after all this time, I give this big box to you with all my children in it.

0: I leave it to you. You know, this is your gift. Raise your heart and know that He loves them more than you do.
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3: 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He said, "The next time Christ appears to you, ask him, what was my predominant fault before I became a bishop?" And when she came the next time, he said, "Did you ask our Lord?" She said, "Yes, I did." "And what did he say?" "He smiled at me and said, I have forgotten." That's our God. That's the love we do not understand. The love that envelops you and me every moment of the day and night.
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5: And we move into part two of this program. Thank you for staying with us. And Father, the question is, who are you playing for?
6: Yeah, so what's in your heart? What is the real intention here with which you're playing? And please God, you know, a pastor always has in mind what is best for the spiritual life of the flock. Please God, that's the case. And assume goodwill on his part. Sometimes a fresh approach is needed. You know, just he has a particular idea that he thinks is going to be beneficial for his flock as the pastor. So we assume goodwill, and as Mother says, just pray for him.
5: Right. And I think the point here being made as well is the idea of this organist was playing, and then they said, well, we're not going to use an organ anymore at Mass. And this person was very upset, and Mother points out, well, you have an organ at home, you still get to play for God, effectively, right? Mm-hmm. Yeah, but it's not the same. Well, who are you playing for? Are you playing for the Lord, or are you playing for the people there like it's a performance?
6: Right. And, of course, we do want to have a positive influence on people, and music is a way that people can do that and feel like they're contributing, too. But, ultimately, it comes down to, I'm doing this for you, Lord, even if nobody hears it. Even if nobody sees it, I'm doing it for you, and that's what's pleasing.
5: And that is one of the toughest things, I think, many times for people who are doing, hopefully, good things, is to realize that, you know, maybe people don't realize that's what you're doing, and you have to say to yourself, why am I doing this?
6: Exactly.
5: What's my motive? Is it for people to think what a nice guy I am, or is it because this is what I feel called to do?
6: And I found that too, just receiving complaints, which I'm not welcoming here, but, but it purifies my own motives. Why am I here? Why am I doing what I'm doing?
5: Absolutely. And that, again, is our chaplain, Father Joseph Marion Wolf, who you can write to, care of the network.
6: No.
5: And now we'll see, who are you playing for?
0: We have another call. Hello?
7: This is Ivory Jolivert from Napoleonville. Mother Angelica, I have been playing for the church for 41 years, freely. And we have a new priest come in 4 years ago, and he kicked me out.
0: He kicked you out?
7: Yes, he got someone that is non-Catholic to play that old jazzy stuff for Mass on Sunday. But my real Catholic way of playing for the Catholic Church, I was kicked out.
0: Did you play the organ?
7: I played the organ, yes.
0: Wonderful. And you're having a hard time forgiving.
7: I made the solemn promise to the good Lord, if he let me live to reach the age of 62, to retire, I will play until my dying day.
0: Do you have an organ at home?
7: I have an organ at home, but I play for Mass on Sunday.
0: Well, good.
7: That's mine. But it's hard for me to get that off my mind.
0: I know it is.
7: It's hard because I dedicate my life playing for the honor and glory of God. And this priest came and hired a non-Catholic man and paying him a salary. So I take it very hard.
0: Yeah, but well, I can see that. I understand that. And I think logically there may is reason for you feeling bad. But you see, you can't always think logically or by reason alone. See, who were you praying for, huh? Were you praying for Father? Were you praying for the people? You're praying for God, weren't you? You know who he was praying for? For God. But you can pray for God at home. And you can pray all day if you want. See, don't forget who you were playing for. You're playing for God. You don't have to be in a church to play for God. You don't have to be heard by a congregation to play for God. You play on Sundays and play with all your heart. But don't be resentful. If the priest has done wrong, he will have to answer for that to the good Lord. If he's been unkind or ungrateful or uncharitable, you have to pray for him. See, we can't always forgive unless we do good. Love your enemies, do good to them, pray for them. That's the counsel the Lord gave us. Huh? So you have to pray for Father. And you have to really go in the chapel sometime or the church or even in your living room and put this resentment, that's what it is really, put this resentment in your hand and just raise it up to God and say, Jesus, I want to give you this. I don't want to ever take it back. I've played, I'm retired now. I'm going to pray for you in my home as long as I want for Our Lady to hear and the angels to hear, all of heaven. You see, we can't always do what we used to do. And even though it seems very unjust to pay someone to do something that you're willing to do for nothing, it doesn't even make sense, does it? But because it doesn't make sense and seems so unjust, that gives you an excuse not to forgive. And I know it's a burden on you. You don't seem to be the kind of person who wants to hang with that burden on. So give it to the Lord tonight, will you? Lord, I just ask that he gets rid of this resentment and walks in the way of the Lord and has a peaceful heart. Don't allow anyone to take away your peace. Your peace lies in the Lord's.
5: And closing out this week's program, saints that you can pray to. There's a whole bunch, aren't there?
6: Think about that. I love the quote of Pope Benedict that there's this luminous trail of the saints throughout history that shows us the truth of the gospel and how it brings beauty into the lives of people, these saints. And they show us how to live the gospel in our own particular circumstances. We're not to become exactly like a particular saint, but we can learn from them different aspects of how to apply the gospel to my circumstances.
5: Right, and Mother mentioned some that we featured, you know, Catherine of Siena, mm-hmm. We did a Teresa Avila, a wonderful program. We did a program not that long ago, within the last year, on Little Margaret of Costello, you know, mm-hmm. Person really leading a tough life.
6: Yeah, I really enjoyed that docudrama that we produced on Margaret of Costello, because it shows you that even when you've got your own personal disabilities, as she had, and mm-hmm. troubles, and yet you can bring the joy of gospel of the gospel to others and really have a positive influence on others through Christ.
5: And another one she mentions here, Mother talks of the Sacred Heart of Christ, and I know how you were involved with enthroning mm-hmm. homes to the Sacred Heart, right?
6: And the monastery, too. So we did that because the sisters, when they moved up to Hansville, they wanted to re-enthrone, really, the monastery to the Sacred Heart and devote everything to him.
5: Absolutely. Saints that you can pray to.
0: We have another call. Hello?
4: Hello, Mother. I'm from New Mexico, Santa Fe.
0: Oh, wonderful.
4: And thank you for taking my call. I was baptized a year ago Easter and under the name of Blessed Faustina. And thanks to your television show, I've been able to come into this church and I attend Mass daily now.

0: Mother, I wonder if you could tell me, you can laugh with so much joy. And I think when you take those sighs, maybe you're holding back some tears, I feel so much fullness of the emotions of life, of joy, of all the people suffering. Mm-hmm. When I attend the cathedral, I like to stay there and pray, because when I'm there and when there's people in prayer, the tourists quiet down. They come in, they stomp around, they take pictures, they talk, and I know we need that their money very much, but we don't have enough priests to go around here mm-hmm. in Santa Fe, and thank you, I'm got you squeezed in between my electric bill this month.
1: I'm not too sure what your question was, but I want to welcome you to the church. And from what I could hear, I know that you are making great progress. I would recommend to you that you read some of the lives of the saints. I'm sure you have read Faustina. You might get the life of, I would get a kind of a smorgasbord of saints, you know? I would get Catherine of Siena or Teresa of Avila for mystical things. I would get Don Bosco or Mother Cabrini for a more active life. I would get Mary Mazzarella, who was illiterate, but she became a great saint. I would get the kind of saints that, like Margaret of Castello, she was humpback blind. She was born so deformed. She became a great, great saint. I would get different kind of saints' books and different kinds of saints. Then I would get the old book called Butler's Lives of the Saints. There's a saint for every day. If you do that and you read your scripture, especially your gospels, you think the words of Jesus penetrate the heart. And if you continue doing that, then see, the word goes into your heart, your mind. And then what you're able to do is to bring that peace and joy that you find. And when something difficult comes along, huh? When something difficult comes along, then you're able to hang on. You can take it with more calmness. You can take it with more union with God. You can say, thank you, Lord. I don't understand what's happening. I feel terrible about this, but I know you'll help me. That thread of God must go through all of our life, whether you're eating, sleeping, drinking, cooking, working, whatever you do. That heart to heart. And that's why I was talking about the Sacred Heart of Jesus. From now to Friday, why don't we make little acts of reparation? Sacred Heart of Jesus, I put all my trust in you. Sacred Heart of Jesus, help me. Sacred Heart of Jesus, teach me to love. Teach me to be forgiving. Sacred Heart of Jesus, be my friend. A lot of you need a friend. Why don't you ask Jesus to be your friend? He's the friend of all friends. He'll never fail you. He'll always love you. And he wants you to be happy with him in his kingdom.
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4: Hi, I'm Doug Keck, and this is an EWTN Bookmark Brief. Speaking with the one and only Dr. Ray Guarendi about his book, Being a Grandparent, Just Like Being a Parent, Only Different. And of course it's going to be different. You wrote it.

0: So let's talk about the overview. How is it similar and how is it different?
1: It is similar in the sense that we don't have the responsibility of parents, so we have more opportunities to enjoy. Mm-hmm. It's different in that there has been a pretty strong shift away from parenting styles. Mm-hmm. Most of human history, you parented like your parents parented. Well, because of the culture, because of the onslaught of the experts, there's some pretty radical differences, not only in parenting style, but in religion across generations.
0: Okay, really good. Dr. Ray Guarendi, Being a Grandparent Just Like Being a Parent, Only Different, published by EW Chin and available through our EW Chin Religious Catalog. Of course, check it out. Well, I'm Doug Keck. This has been a Bookmark Brief. Thanks for stopping by. We'll see you next time.
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8: The point for Bellarmine was always the defense of the teachings of the church in an age of great division. This is the era of the Protestant revolt, of the Protestant Reformation. And he brought to the table his immense gifts, helping every generation that followed within the church to have a proper understanding of what the reformers themselves were thinking. So from the highest levels of theology to the most basic teaching, Robert Bellarmine is a giant among the doctors of the church.

0: the profound history of the Catholic Reform in the 16th and 17th centuries, there are many major figures, including St. Ignatius Loyola, Teresa of Avila, Charles Borromeo, and Francis de Sales. St. Robert Bellarmine is unique for his extraordinary and multifaceted gifts. That talent and that skill were on display from his earliest life.
1: St. Robert Bellarmine was born in 1542 in Montepulciano in Italy, but they were very poor.
2: His father, Vincenzo Bellino, and his mother, Cinzia Cervini, really both hoped for the very best for him, but from two entirely different directions. His father had hoped that his son, his brilliant son, was going to be able to resurrect many of the family's political and sort of financial fortunes, whereas his mother was much more concerned with the state of his soul. She was the one who influenced him with the prayer life, with the rosary, with the love of the sacraments.
0: There was also, however, an important family connection as a result of his mother, because Robert Bellarmine's uncle was a cardinal by the name of Marcello Cervini, who was subsequently elected Pope Marcellus II in 1555. A great honour for the family, of course. But unfortunately, Marcellus II only lived for 22 days after his election. Nevertheless, that family connection was a great benefit to the family, but it also gave encouragement.

0: an almost staggering level of intelligence. He had, it was displayed very early on, a photographic memory, so that almost anything he saw, he could remember.
1: Both of his parents really wanted him to go to the Jesuit school there in Montepulciano, which is a beautiful town built on a mountain, as the name suggests. And when he got there, he was so remarkably talented that by the time he was the equivalent of what we would call the ninth grade, he's already memorizing Virgil by heart.
2: He memorized the entire Aeneid that was the great epic poem of ancient Rome. His ability to remember became extremely important in his later career.
0: That allowed him to master truly elegant and eloquent Italian, as well as Latin, and then propelled this creative young man to compose his own poetry, including a poem to St. Mary Magdalene that is still honored by the church today.
3: Father of lights, one glance of thine, whose eyes the universe control, fills Magdalene with holy love and melts the ice within her soul. Her precious ointment forth she brings upon those sacred feet to pour. She washes them with burning tears, and with her hair she wipes them o'er.
4: Given his own genius, Bellarmine was drawn to further learning, but he also felt called to the religious life and to the priesthood. He found in the still young but flourishing Society of Jesus the very place his mind and heart was seeking.
0: Under the influence of the Jesuits, who gave him much of his education as a child and then into his early teen years, formed his family, much to their, again, the disappointment of his father, but to the delight of his mother, that he was going to join the growing and increasingly important Society of Jesus, the Jesuits.
5: So he entered the novitiate in Rome and then did studies, philosophy studies at the Roman College. And he stopped in Padua and read theology on his own for about a year or two, and then went to Louvain. And he was ordained in Louvain and then brought back after his theology studies to teach at the Roman College.
0: He was a favorite of students, demanding as he was in his coursework and in the courses that he laid out for them. Bellarmine, with a photographic memory, learned Greek in order to begin digging deeply into scripture. But he was also expected to teach it at a very young age. And one of the ways that he did that was that he would prepare his courses and lectures for the next day by studying the night before. It was a similar process with Hebrew, in which Hebrew, which is a very difficult language to master, not just spoken, but especially written, that he brought this great intellect to bear, and we see the fruits of it in his scriptural commentaries and his scriptural writings. And it's a testament, again, to how he recognized in himself his own deficiency, what he needed to do in order to truly be a theologian, an honest scholar, but also somebody who could truly get into scripture and the language that it was written, to take it to heart, and then try to teach it to others.
2: The Pope asked him to come to the Roman College, of which this church is part. Roman College is right next door. It's today called the Gregorian University. His chair was to teach apologetics. He was training Jesuits who would go back to various countries how to defend the faith.
5: Both Padua and Louvain are known as places where Protestant theology had sort of crept in. So probably fairly early on, as early as Padua, he was encountering the theology of Protestantism and learning that he had to develop some kind of argument against it.
4: The encounter with Protestant theology proved only the first steps in one of the greatest enterprises of his long and holy life, refuting the Protestants and working to bring souls back to the Catholic faith.
2: Remember, he was born during the time of the Protestant Reformation. Luther was still alive, so was Calvin when he was born.

0: And he had to deal with the disputes between Catholics and a wide variety of Protestants. Protestantism itself kept dividing into more and more groups with different kinds of attacks on the Catholic Church. For the most part, the Catholics and the Protestants responded to each other with vitriol. They were angry. They were upset at each other's abuses, and they threatened each other. Ridicule was typical of the debate. And in that context, St. Robert Bellarmine never used ridicule.
1: Charity is that with which no man is lost, and without which no man is saved.
2: Let's remember that this is the era of the Protestant Reformer, the Protestant Revolt. That meant that everything that the church believed, all of the teachings from the previous 1500 years had essentially been called into question by different Protestant reformers, Luther, Calvin, Zwingli, and others. What Bellarmine was able to do then was to craft a form of apologetics that was somewhat different from what had been seen before.
0: He read their works. He knew their ideas and the type of think they had from the inside. And then he was able to answer it. That was crucial. And he was convinced that charity towards the opponents of the church would win them over much more readily than would vitriol. And he was correct.
3: Another element that begins to enter in here is history. So you have Protestant theologians who are beginning to use the history of the church to try and find what historians call a pipeline from our church back to Jesus. And maybe the leading example of this is Matthew Flacio Illyricus, who is a friend at first and then an enemy of Melanchthon, very Lutheran. And very strong on saying the Lutheran church can identify itself all the way back through history. So this using of a sort of historical critical method enters into the controversial dialogue, and Bellarmine then will take that up, especially using the Catholic historian Cesare Baronius, who was a fellow cardinal, who writes in the same method, the same style as Illyricus, but from the Catholic perspective.
2: He wanted to know exactly what it was they were teaching. What was their perspective? Where were they coming from theologically and scripturally? He then was able to lay out, to articulate sort of point by point their teachings, and then to refute them, not with polemics, not with harsh language, but very systematically, simply and quietly, patiently refuting them point by point by point. In that sense, this as a form of apologetics, it was almost revolutionary. The level of skill, the significance of Bellarmine was to take all of those lectures and put them together into arguably his greatest work, Disputationes, or the controversies as they're called in English, or the disputations. This was a multi-volume result of all of his lectures, all of his teachings and writings on the reformers and the church's response to that. That was not just a monumental work, but it was one that quite truly struck terror and absolute frustration in the minds and hearts of reformer theologians.
0: The Protestants said, Robert Bellarmine cannot be a single Jesuit. This is a code name for a whole cadre of Jesuits, because Robert stands for Robur, strength, Bella for war, Arma for weapons, and Mina for strife. This is a code name for a cadre of Jesuits. In fact, it was one brilliant man.
2: They had not encountered a mind, the degree of brilliance as Robert Bellarmine, who seemed to them to know more about what they were actually teaching than they did. And then demolishing what they were

0: posing. As a result, chairs were set up in different Protestant universities and centers of learning with the simple aim of trying to refute what Bellarmine was doing.
1: His disputations were translated into English and were used by underground Jesuits and underground Catholics to refute Queen Elizabeth and King James, during whose reigns he lived, the two most influential Protestant rulers of England. And they just hated him.
0: It was actually illegal. You could not own the book in England, lest you'd be sent to prison, tortured, and possibly even executed.
1: In fact, they hated him so much, they even came up with a wine bottle called the Bellarmino that was really big and fat. But if you take a look at his body, he was anything but.
2: This big, thick volume that the Protestant churches really had to react to, this became not only something of huge influence for the interpretation of the decrees of the Council of Trent, but it became really a theological handbook for 150 years after Bellarmine, maybe even a little bit more. It had a great influence well into the First Vatican Council.
3: He always tried to find a way of dialogue. He didn't just agree with the other side. It wasn't like, oh, well, we'll just pretend this doesn't matter. But the debate, the controversy, was intended to bring about truth. So whether he was writing James I or having developing history with Baronius in response to Illyricus, the idea was, let's try and find the truth, because that's where God is. And so there's a very strong sense that if we're faithful to our discipline, if we're faithful to looking for the truth, that truth will bring us to God. And then the second thing is, he was a gentle soul. I, in the midst of controversial theology, which is not for the faint of heart, he was mild. And I think that is exemplary.
4: In addition to his immense contributions to the defense of the faith and his refutation of Protestant theology, Bellarmine emerged swiftly as one of the leading figures in the wider movement of reform in the church. The great Catholic reform, given impetus by the popes and above all by the Council of Trent, Bellarmine not only encouraged the implementation of the reforms, but made himself a role model in the renewal of the spiritual life and of humble service.
5: Flee idleness, for no one is more exposed to such temptations than he who has nothing to do.
0: Catholic reform was this great enterprise really launched in not just in response or only in response to the Protestant revolt or the Protestant Reformation, but as part of the thoroughgoing and serious reform of the church that was already underway long before Bellarmine was even born. Bellarmine, however, then grew up within this process, this great program of reform. So he understood what the Society of Jesus was able to bring to the table for the reform, but also what the popes were trying to do.
3: In some ways, the Reformation, Luther's break in October of 1517, is really creating another theological basis for changing and reforming the church. So if the clergy is corrupt, if people are abusing indulgences, if people are abusing the sacraments, then let's create a theology that does away with all of that. And I think that becomes the challenge for the Catholic Church, is to say, no, we have to do these reforms. We have to get an educated, well-behaved clergy. We have to not sell things that are sacred. We have to put all of these reforms in place with punishments so that people don't just fall back into it, and do that with the theology that we have, with the tradition that we have.
0: He was not advocating changes in church teaching. Rather, he was advocating the proper application of church teaching. So from that standpoint, we can look at his writings in the defense of the teachings of the church, but then in his work as a theologian, and especially as a cardinal and as the Archbishop of Capua, albeit for only a few years, we can see how that the zeal of the Catholic reform could actually be implemented.
2: Robert Bellarmine, I mean, let's face it, he experienced a meteoric rise. I mean, he was one of, he was

0: He's a priest cardinal. And I mean, he gets into the Jesuits. He practically takes over as rector of the Roman College, which is the Gregorian today. And then he, gets sort of catapulted into these positions of Roman theologian, Pope's theologian, of course, the inquisitor of bishops and the inquisitor of cardinals.
1: Clement VIII is very interested in having him as a theological advisor. In 1598, Cardinal Toledo dies, who was a Jesuit who had been an advisor to the papacy. And so Bellarmine is basically chosen to be the new sort of personal theologian of the Pope. And that's, then he becomes cardinal in 1599. There's a real temptation, and again, this is after Trent, but there's still the tradition, Renaissance tradition of the cardinals are princely, they have large incomes, they have lots and lots of servants. One of the letters between Baronius and Bellarmine are about, they are the two cardinals with the least number of servants in their household. And they're sort of laughing about this, of how do you try and get away with it in a Rome where that's just not acceptable. There were expectations of a style of life that Bellarmine just simply didn't want to live.
0: Bellarmine was really unaffected. He really had that sort of just devotion and love of Jesus. I mean, a devotion and love of the Lord that he got from the spiritual exercises that were reinforced by his really holy life that he led. He didn't really want the material accoutrements of being a cardinal. He wanted a simple life that would be pleasing to the Lord, and taking, you know, the advice of St. Ignatius of Loyola to free himself from, you know, the various dimensions of the world so he could concentrate on the apostolate.
1: His friendship with Baronius, it seems to me, indicates that there were at least a small group of cardinals who were outsiders, who did not like the power, did not like the wealth of the lifestyle, and who simply were trying to work for the church. Again, trying to be models of a reformed prelacy, you know, of doing the right thing. And that was not the dominant position in Rome, even still. And so you had to work through the politics of the papacy, and of a papacy that the popes who were elected during this period were rather different one from another.
2: Significant, too, was the fact that Bellarmine was a member of the Society of Jesus. Nowhere was this more powerfully clear than in Bellarmine's works of mercy in Rome and beyond.
3: The importance of Robert Bellarmine being a Jesuit is that it removed him from political ambition. As a Jesuit, he had a vow of poverty along with chastity and obedience. He wasn't allowed to own anything. He was trained in asceticism, so he was not looking for luxuries in this world. Now, later on, he was ordered by the Pope to be a bishop and a cardinal. And this is very important because he did use that position to influence the church. However, he lived personally a very simple life. In fact, at one point, there was a great need for people to be helped financially because of plague and famine. And he sold the tapestries from the walls of his home. And he said, the walls won't get colder, the poor will. So he gave it to them. In fact, he was known by other bishops and cardinals as having a household that was more like a monastery than a bishop's house, because he taught catechism to the guys that took care of his horses, the stablemen, and his bodyguards, and all the other servants. He came and gathered them together to personally teach them catechism and good morals and prayer.
1: I've sort of coined the term that Bellarmine is a reformed prelate. And I think that's a sort of the next step in this process, that not only do you have priests who are well-educated, who know how to preach, who take care of the poor, and who live simply, but now to try and turn that to people who are either bishops in a diocese or are cardinals working in Rome.
4: Oh my God, give my soul the wings of a dove, that it may fly to you.
2: In the long years of service that followed, Bellarmine was involved in the great controversies of his day, including the disputes with King James I of England over the divine right of kings, and above all, in the still monumentally controversial trials of Galileo. Throughout them all, Bellarmine remained a towering leader of reform, the perfection of the spiritual life, and a voice of moderation but profound clarity.
1: He's canonized in 1930, made a doctor of the church in 1931. The first thing you have to do is look at all of his writing and say, is this classic? Is this something that will speak to every age? And ultimately the response was yes. Even though the controversial theology was founded in that late 16th, early 17th century, it was good theology and it still speaks today. The things about popular sovereignty last the test of time. There are a lot of things in his theology that are very deep and very useful. And I think that's ultimately what makes him a doctor of the church.
3: We can still go back to Robert Bellarmine's answers on these disputed issues of Protestant theology and learn tremendously from them. We can learn also from him the attempts at ridicule and, you know, being nasty to each other was not going to work, but the truth is going to be effective.
5: Robert Bellarmine is a doctor of the church, like all doctors of the church, for a couple of reasons. The most obvious is that he was a saint, but he was also, as all doctors of the church, someone who gave an immense contribution to the church's understanding of herself, of her teachings. He was one of the most significant figures in the history of the Catholic Reform in the 16th century and into the 17th century. The era of the Council of Trent was given so much of its impetus, so much of the church's understanding of the council and its implementation, thanks to Robert Bellarmine. He was as well someone who left behind a legacy of theological exploration, much like Thomas Aquinas, much like Augustine. But the point for Bellarmine was always the defense of the teachings of the church in an age of great division,

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2: In this Sunday's Gospel, we hear our Lord make a promise. He says, "Some seed fell on rich soil and produced fruit, 100 or 60 or 30-fold. I wonder what our lives would look like if we took our Lord up on his word. That is, what would our lives look like if we put his word into practice? If we did his will, kept his commandments, went to Mass every Sunday, said our prayers the way we should, acted like we followed

0: Followed him in our daily lives, watched our language, kept our promises, forgave our enemies, tithed to our local church. What would our lives look like if we really loved God the way that our faith tells us to? Well, according to this passage, our lives would look better. Jesus says that our lives will be fruitful and in a way that really baffles the imagination. 100-fold? 60-fold? 30-fold? That's quite a return. It reminds us of what our Lord promised us. I came that you might have life and have it more abundantly. I think that his promise offers us two challenges. The first is to resist the urge to put our faith in a box. Faith is much more than an emotional consolation. It's a practical aid to living life to the full. And secondly, we need to become more proud and bolder in our proclamation of our faith in public. Being a Christian doesn't take anything away from our humanity or what makes human life wonderful. Instead, it accentuates it. Jesus promises us that by obeying his word and living our faith from the inside, we will find the depths of life and leave a legacy behind us that is more valuable than anything else in the world. And with such a promise, why wouldn't we?
1: For more information, go to www.stjohnleadershipnetwork.org.
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1: We're continuing to look at what Jesus taught about marriage, divorce, and remarriage. In Matthew 19, 6, Jesus says, quote, "So they are no longer two, but one flesh. What God has joined together, let not man put asunder," end quote. A child embodies that one flesh union. And how can that one ever become two again? I know this will be a difficult talk, but I have to share my heart. I'm drawing from many testimonies from two different books, one by Elizabeth Marquardt called Between Two Worlds, The Inner Lives of Children of Divorce, and Layla Miller's Primal Loss, The Now Adult Children of Divorce Speak. The church affirms a child's right to a home with a mother and a father. One witness said, quote, "Divorce is rooted in the sin of at least one adult, and as such, it's an injustice against children who have a primal right to an intact home, safe with mom and dad," end quote. Another said, quote, "Children need a mother and father in the house with them, involved in their lives," end quote. And a third said, quote, "Instead, the rough edges of their worlds rub together in only one place, within the inner life of their child. Gaining one parent means losing the other. Someone or both chose to abandon the original family." Now we say home is where the heart is, but what if there is no home? I mean, we don't say there's no place like homes. It's singular. If there are two homes, one is always separated from one parent. And the odd thing is that that home, when the child leaves, continues without the child present. In other words, the child is not necessary to have a home. The coming and going, belonging nowhere, taking critical stuff with that child is trying to bridge two worlds. People assume that there'll be less conflict post-divorce, so it will be like an intact family, but it's not. It's mom without dad, or it's dad without mom. And the differences are larger with new lives, new homes, new relationships, new beliefs and values, perhaps. Parents won't bridge the worlds, so children are forced to. And there can be moral guidelines from parents that actually conflict.

track of the different rules. There may be fewer rules with one, but more neglect. Maybe one parent tries to bond by giving the child greater freedom, and that conflicts with the rules from the other home. And the child's forced not to let down their guard and act incorrectly in the home in which they're currently living. When parents reject each other, they reject half of the child. And that creates an identity challenge. The child has a divided self. The child may even end up with different last names from one of the parents, different residences, obviously, but also a mix of step this and half that. One person wrote, quote, in a divorce, a child becomes a mirror of the parent's dysfunction in marriage instead of being a representation of their love, end quote. Part of the child reminds each parent of the other, and instead of that bringing joy, it brings sadness and anger. Then the child has the pressure to suppress that part, including shared traits that over which they have no control, like their looks or personality, and it brings sadness to that other parent. In fact, one person said that a grandmother began to treat her like an outsider because she reminded her so much of her mother, from whom the grandmother's son was divorced. There can be long periods of loneliness where parents are preoccupied with building their own lives. They're pursuing their happiness. Their love life becomes the focal point, and there's a sense of abandonment. One person wrote, quote, parental presence, instruction, and stability were often missing, end quote. This is a poignant description from another person, quote, as a child, I felt helpless to have any real impact on the slow train wreck I was forced to watch. I lacked the ability to be heard in any real way, and I felt my existence was a thorn in everyone's side, reminding them of someone they didn't want to be, of a history they didn't want to have, with me being vaguely reminiscent of a person they hated. That left a mark far greater than any childhood punishment ever did, end quote. When a patient parent is impatient to move on and to pretend that that first family never existed, one person said, quote, half of me no longer exists, but first families matter, end quote. Many posit, oh, it's better for the child, isn't it? There's a lot of talk about quote unquote good divorces, but that is an adult-centered vision, assuming a child is resilient. If adults just follow certain rules, divorce won't be very painful for the kids, or at least not for very long. And if they live closer, that'll even be easier. But that means the child is uprooted even more often. This kind of divorce happy talk impresses the child to suppress their own pain. They're put in a position of having to parent their parents to try to give comfort to them. One witness said this, quote, but when divorce happy talk minimizes, distorts, and ignores the pain felt by children of divorce, it crosses over into the realm of harm, end quote. It helps grownups feel better by redefining the division caused by divorce and remarriage. Even describing it as a kind of fun challenge or adventure. But is it really? Advice given for the care of children is contradicted repeatedly. For instance, Care for a Child says it's so important to be consistent in your home life, to have regular meals, to have a caregiver give oversight. And yet under the conditions of divorce, it's fine to bounce between two different home lives, two different sets of rules, a child coming home to an empty home, repeatedly having to be a latchkey child, children watching children.

One woman described it this way, quote, what divorce does is shatter that universe in a drastic and traumatic way, and there's no coming back from that. It even changes the way you perceive reality. You become anxious. Nothing ever feels safe or predictable, and you're always waiting for the piano to drop, end quote. There are layers of loss. There's loss of innocence, as children are forced to keep secrets one parent from the other about how they're doing, about who they're seeing. There's fear at times put in their hearts that the other parent might actually kidnap them. The greatest number of child abductions are done by a parent. And childhood ends under the guise of early maturity, where it should have been a happy childhood of innocence. There's a loss of income, which might actually result in the loss of their home, and certainly losses of opportunities for perhaps sports or music or other special interests a child might pursue. There's a loss of consistent rules, and it's exhausting living between the two worlds. As one person said, there's no going home after divorce. There's no home is where the heart is. Life is lived between residences. No shared memories or traditions within the family. And there's a loss of faith. Broken families become vulnerable, both spiritually and physically. And faith in God, especially as father, can be strongly impacted by parents' divorce. This is a powerful word picture offered by one person. Quote, imagine the family as an airplane in flight. You can do many things on a plane, including argue, and still get to your destination safe and intact. But divorce is a parent opening the emergency exit mid-flight, depressurizing the entire cabin, and jumping out while pulling the ripcord on a parachute for only themselves, all the while yelling, you'll be fine. A child can't make sense of why the parent did this. They're merely left with a crisis on a broken plane without a way to navigate well or land safely and intact, end quote. Many times, parents who divorce were raised in intact families. They don't know what they're denying their own children. As one man described it, quote, their foundation was cemented securely in family, and that what they gave their own children was a house built on sand in a floodplain during hurricane season, end quote. Or another person wrote, quote, divorce is a life sentence for a child, end quote. Healing is possible, but scars will remain. There's also a kind of emotional reversal. A child takes on that burden of having to be hypersensitive to parents' moods and pain. They need to protect, they feel they need to protect their parent from pain. And that means they can't share their hearts. They feel insecure and unsafe, but they have to carry that burden themselves. Parents often reveal to children much more than they should ever know, both about the other parent and about their ongoing love or sex life. Children describe themselves as feeling unimportant, insignificant, the walking wounded. There are long-term consequences for the child. Serious childhood problems have been directly traced to broken homes. They include poverty, trouble in school or dropping out, juvenile delinquency, early sexual activity and teen pregnancy and abortion, drug and alcohol addiction, serious emotional and social problems, sexual and physical abuse, trouble with intimacy and trust, likelihood to divorce themselves, cutting, self-harm, food issues, and suicide. In fact, did you know between a third and a half of girls with divorced parents are molested or abused? As one counselor is quoted, living with a step-parent has turned out to be the most powerful predictor of severe child abuse yet, end quote. Children experience a lack of confidence and self-discipline, not learning healthy resolution of difficulties and communication skills. They have fears of rejection while

0: while craving acceptance. As one woman wrote, quote, "In those years, we were hopeless, often aimless, depressed, and engaged in premarital sex," end quote. There are also long-term consequences for the child's sense of family. Family relationships are imposed. Step-parents, step-siblings, half-siblings. As one woman wrote, quote, "We're supposed to embrace as family, even as our parents rejected the very notion and building block of family, namely lifelong marriage," end quote. There are multiple sets of grandparents who are not related. And then when there's a second divorce and a third marriage, you are continually explaining to your own children, well, they're no longer your grandparents. And it communicates to children that marriages and covenants can be broken. People are disposable. And there are lifelong consequences. Every family event that could be happy is impacted by divorce. Weddings, baptisms, birthdays, holidays, first communions, confirmations, sports banquets, recitals, graduations, even funerals. As one man wrote, quote, "It's not a one-time event, but rather an ever-changing and ever-widening gap that only the children are really tasked with straddling and reconciling season after season, change after change," end quote. The child carries a great weight, constantly refereeing. And then there are long-term consequences for that particular child's future marriage and family life. There are problems in future marriages, trust issues, lack of confidence, especially resolving difficulties, fear of intimacy, and fear of abandonment. It can weaken an adult's resolve to do the work to make a marriage work. Or it may strengthen an adult child's determination to look for successful marriages to imitate and to, in fact, make it work. How can the church help? Number one, offer solid marriage preparation, including counseling before marriage and wellness visits after. Number two, the church can faithfully teach about the sanctity of marriage and the sanctity of life. Number three, the church can give practical advice about conflict resolution. Number four, the church can encourage the couple to keep God and faith at the center of their marriage, to take advantage of the sacraments, to learn to pray alone and to pray with their spouse, to receive good spiritual direction from a trusted priest, and then to pair them with an older couple who would befriend them and mentor them. Sometimes adults simply say what adults want to hear. As one woman said, quote, "When therapists and clergy present a false idea to parents of what children need and are owed according to divine and natural law, they're complicit in the pain and anguish these children struggle with, often permanently." So the word of these adult children to priests and counselors is, except for extreme cases, do not counsel for divorce. Quote, "Parents who quit on their marriage make the decision to put down their cross and to leave it for their children to pick up." There's a very important ministry that, if you've not heard of it, and if this is your situation, I hope you will look into it. It's called lifegivingwounds.org. It's a Catholic ministry to adult children of divorce. And they offer retreats and support groups. Parents, you're willing to die for your children, but would you be willing to live for them? When 2/3 of divorces are based on low conflict, know that you can work this out. You have a choice. Love is a decision. And by the grace of God, He can bring healing and wholeness as well as holiness. And now it's Moments with My Mom. So I want to welcome my mom, Patty Kirk, back to Beloved and Blessed. Mom, it is so great to have you. Thank you for being willing to join me.
1: Oh, I'm so happy to be here.
0: So I just want to start in, if that's okay. And sure. The first question is,

0: When the demands on a young wife and mom are so great, how can we make prayer a priority?
1: Well, of course, it's essential. And of course, the demands are the things that really say to your heart, you've got to stop and take time and pray and also read the scriptures for inspiration for the time that's needed.
0: Yes. And I think sometimes we can approach it thinking it has to be a large chunk of time. But it does not. It does not. No. Yeah.
1: That's right. Mm-hmm. I have found it so helpful. And especially if there's any kind of stress, if you have little ones, it just is good if you just kind of draw back for a little bit and just ask Jesus to be present and help you.
0: Mm-hmm. Even if it means, you know, cuddling up with the child and the child's looking at a book and you're just sitting there quietly praying, you know, or nursing the baby in another room, say to the littler ones, you know, or older ones, I guess, you know, I'll be back in a few minutes. I'm going to go feed the baby and use that time to just take a deep breath. And, you know, even just a simple prayer of Jesus, I trust in you, you know, that statement of faith and saying, Lord, please be present or help this child calm down.
1: Yes.
0: Yeah. And it seems like sometimes, you know, moms would set an alarm to get up just a little earlier than the other children. And inevitably, some little person would be aware. Mommy's up and alone.
1: Yeah.
0: So I think having a goal of being alone in prayer with very young children probably is not realistic, at least at the start of the day. But getting time to pray is still very important. And as you said, read the scriptures.
1: Right.
0: Yeah.
1: Absolutely. Yeah.
0: So, okay, next question. What would you say is the difference between giftedness in a particular area of homemaking and pursuing excellence in an area that, say, is not a natural gift? You know, some people are just born organized. they just seem to have that propensity, you know, for bringing order out of chaos, and others almost don't even notice the chaos. They just live in the midst of it and they're happy and their family seems pretty happy, but they're lacking some organization.
1: Well, I don't know. I'm not overly organized, but certainly it is something you just have to work on all the time. Mm-hmm. And that's true no matter what. You can't have chaos all the time. And of course, if you have a large family, if having the house in perfect shape in case somebody knocked at the door, that's hard to do if you have a good number of people in the family. Mm-hmm. If you have set the goal that everything has to be just beautiful and wonderful, you know, it's self-defeating.
0: Yeah.
1: Because it's not going to be like that. So how can I live with some things that still need to be done and don't get done?
0: Instead of taking questions from listeners at this moment, I want to give 7 reflections of adult children of divorce who have in fact found this help in the Catholic Church. Number 1, quote, marriage is impossible unless you have the grace of God, humility, and a willingness to accept that it's about making you holy, not superficially happy, end quote. Number 2, my faith, the sacraments, Eucharistic adoration, prayer, especially the rosary, and a good friend in a trusted priest has done much for my emotional and spiritual healing, end quote. Number 3, quote, I learned about God's design for man and woman, a healthy, whole definition of marriage, and sacrificial love.

0: It helped me understand redemptive suffering. It gave me hope that I could succeed with God's grace where my parents had failed, and it gave me the roadmap to do it, end quote. Number four, quote, children need their dad, not a stepdad, and their mom, not a stepmom. They need their dad and mom in the same house, praying together and loving the children they created, end quote. Number five, quote, you made a promise, now keep it, end quote. Number six, quote, parents, fight for your marriage. Put aside your pride and your anger toward one another and do the hard work you need to do in order to deal with whatever is causing your hearts to separate from one another. Go to counseling. Go to therapy. Sleep in separate beds or rooms if you must. I know you don't intend to hurt your children, but they are the fruit of your union. What tears your marriage apart will therefore tear them apart. End quote. And number seven, quote, if you're in a difficult marriage, divorce is not the answer. Growth is. The goal of marriage is to get one spouse to heaven, and now we keep that goal as our guiding principle, end quote. After Jesus finished teaching on marriage, divorce, and remarriage in Matthew 19, he then calls children to him and blesses them in verse 13, saying, quote, then children were brought to him and that he might lay his hands on them and pray. May Jesus lay his hands on your children. May he keep them safe and keep you and your husband, or you and your wife, close to him and to each other. Let me close in a word of prayer. Most gracious Lord, we thank you that you give us the grace of the sacrament of marriage and the grace of the sacraments of confession and the Eucharist to draw our hearts ever closer to you and therefore draw our hearts ever closer to our spouses. By the grace of God and the power of the Holy Spirit, I plead with you, Almighty God, to break through, to help us see the ways in which our own sins have caused harm in our marriages, to lead us to repentance and to restore all that the locusts have eaten. We know, dear God, that you desire holy marriages. And I pray that we would be faithful witnesses to your relationship to us as your people and Christ's relationship to the church by honoring that covenant with our spouse. And we pray all of this in the precious name of Jesus. Amen. Thank you for joining me for this episode of Beloved and Blessed. To have your questions answered on the show, please send me an email at Kimberly@belovedandblessed.com.
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7: 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That's why St. Paul writes in 1 Thessalonians chapter 5 that we should pray without ceasing. It doesn't mean we never think about anything else. 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
9: 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Today we pray for those with same-sex attraction. 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
12: 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Today, we begin the books of Tobit and Isaiah and continue on with Proverbs. Drawing on today's readings, Father Mike ends with what he calls an empowering, freeing, and massive lesson for us all to take in.
11: Hi, my name is Father Mike Schmitz, and you're listening to The Bible in a Year, where we encounter God's voice and live life through the lens of Scripture. Using the Great Adventure Bible timeline, we'll read all the way from Genesis to Revelation, discovering how the story of salvation unfolds and how we fit into that story today. The Great Adventure Bible timeline was developed by Jeff Cavins and is provided by Ascension, who produced and funded this program. It is day 192. We are in new books, in fact, two new books, including Proverbs, which is an old book for us. We're in Isaiah chapter 1 and 2, we're in Tobit chapter 1 and 2, and we're in Proverbs chapter 9, verses 7 through 12. So Isaiah, we're going to talk about him a bit because we are going to be with Isaiah for the next roughly 30 days, give or take. If my math is accurate, it's 30 days. And we're also diving into our secondary reading. Our second reading is Tobit. Now, if you don't have a Catholic Bible, Tobit might not be in your Bible. It might be under what's categorized as Apocrypha in non-Catholic Bibles or Deuterocanonical, or you might even have a Bible that doesn't have it in there. We're talking about why after this, but we're also diving into Isaiah. So Isaiah 1 and 2, Tobit 1 and 2, and Proverbs chapter 9, verses 7 through 12. The book of the prophet Isaiah, chapter 1, the sinfulness of Judah. The vision of Isaiah, the son of Amoz, which he saw concerning Judah and Jerusalem in the days of Uzziah, Jotham, Ahaz, and Hezekiah, kings of Judah. Hear, O heavens, and give ear, O earth, for the Lord has spoken. Sons have I reared and brought up, but they have rebelled against me. The ox knows its owner, and the donkey its master's crib, but Israel does not know, my people does not understand. Ah, sinful nation, a people laden with iniquity, offspring of evildoers, sons who deal corruptly. They have forsaken the Lord. They have despised the Holy One of Israel. They are utterly estranged. Why will you still be struck down that you continue to rebel? The whole head is sick and the whole heart faint. From the sole of the foot even to the head, there is no soundness in it, but bruises and sores and bleeding wounds. They are not pressed out or bound up or softened with oil. Your country lies desolate. Your cities are burned with fire. In your very presence, strangers devour your land. It is desolate, as overthrown by strangers. And the daughter of Zion is left like a booth in a vineyard,

like a lodge in a cucumber field, like a besieged city. If the Lord of hosts had not left us a few survivors, we should have been like Sodom and become like Gomorrah. Hear the word of the Lord, you rulers of Sodom. Give ear to the teaching of our God, you people of Gomorrah. What to me is the multitude of your sacrifices, says the Lord? I have had enough of burnt offerings of rams and the fat of fed beasts. I do not delight in the blood of bulls or of lambs or of he-goats. When you come to appear before me, who requires of you this trampling of my courts? Bring no more vain offerings. Incense is an abomination to me. New moon and Sabbath and the calling of assemblies, I cannot endure iniquity and solemn assembly. Your new moons and your appointed feasts my soul hates. They have become a burden to me. I am weary of bearing them. When you spread forth your hands, I will hide my eyes from you. Even though you make many prayers, I will not listen. Your hands are full of blood. Wash yourselves, make yourselves clean, remove the evil of your doings from before my eyes. Cease to do evil, learn to do good. Seek justice, correct oppression, defend the fatherless, plead for the widow. Come now, let us reason together, says the Lord. Though your sins are like scarlet, they shall be as white as snow. Though they are red like crimson, they shall become like wool. If you are willing and obedient, you shall eat the good of the land. But if you refuse and rebel, you shall be devoured by the sword, for the mouth of the Lord has spoken. How the faithful city has become a harlot, she that was full of justice. Righteousness lodged in her, but now murderers. Your silver has become dross, your wine mixed with water. Your princes are rebels and the companions of thieves. Everyone loves a bribe and runs after gifts. They do not defend the fatherless, and the widow's cause does not come to them. Therefore the Lord says, the Lord of hosts, the mighty one of Israel, ah, I will vent my wrath on my enemies and avenge myself on my foes. I will turn my hand against you and will smelt away your dross as with lye and remove all your alloy. And I will restore your judges as at the first and your counselors as at the beginning. Afterward, you shall be called the city of righteousness, the faithful city. Zion shall be redeemed by justice, and those in her who repent by righteousness. But rebels and sinners shall be destroyed together, and those who forsake the Lord shall be consumed. For you shall be ashamed of the oaks in which you delighted, and you shall blush for the gardens which you have chosen. For you shall be like an oak whose leaf withers, and like a garden without water, and the strong shall become tow, and his work a spark. And both of them shall burn together with none to quench them. Chapter 2. The Lord's Universal Reign. The word which Isaiah, the son of Amoz, saw concerning Judah and Jerusalem. It shall come to pass in the latter days that the mountain of the house of the Lord shall be established as the highest of the mountains and shall be raised above the hills, and all the nations shall flow to it, and many peoples shall come and say, come, let us go up to the mountain of the Lord, to the house of the God of Jacob, that he may teach us his ways, that we may walk in his paths. For out of Zion shall go forth the law, and the word of the Lord from Jerusalem. He shall judge between the nations, and shall decide for many peoples. And they shall beat their swords into plowshares, and their spears into pruning hooks. Nation shall not lift up sword against nation, neither shall they learn war any more. O house of Jacob, come, let us walk in the light of the Lord. For you have rejected your people, the house of Jacob, because they are full of diviners from the east and soothsayers like the Philistines, and they strike hand with foreigners. Their land is filled with silver and gold, and there is no end to their treasures. Their land is filled with horses, and there is no end to their chariots. Their land is filled with idols. They bow down to the work of their hands, to what their own fingers have made. So man is humbled, and men are brought low. Forgive them not. Enter into the rock and hide in the dust from before the terror of the Lord and from the glory of his majesty. The haughty looks of man shall be brought low, and the pride of men shall be humbled, and the Lord alone will be exalted in that day. For the Lord of hosts has a day against all that is proud and lofty, against all that is lifted up and high, against all the cedars of Lebanon, lofty and lifted up, and against all the oaks of Bashan, against all the high mountains, and against all the lofty hills, against every high tower, and against every fortified wall, against all the ships of Tarshish, and against all the beautiful craft.

and the haughtiness of man shall be humbled, and the pride of men shall be brought low. And the Lord alone will be exalted in that day, and the idols shall utterly pass away. And men shall enter the caves of the rocks and the holes of the ground from before the terror of the Lord and from the glory of his majesty when he rises to terrify the earth. In that day men will cast forth their idols of silver and their idols of gold, which they made for themselves to worship, to the moles and to the bats, to enter the caverns of the rocks and the clefts of the cliffs, from before the terror of the Lord and from the glory of his majesty when he rises to terrify the earth. Turn away from man in whose nostrils is breath, for of what account is he? The Book of Tobit, Chapter 1. The Book of the Acts of Tobit, the son of Tobiel, son of Ananiel, son of Aduel, son of Gabael, of the descendants of Asiel and the tribe of Naphtali, who in the days of Shalmaneser, king of the Assyrians, was taken into captivity from Thisbe, which is to the south of Kadesh Naphtali in Galilee, above Asher. Tobit's youth and virtuous life. I, Tobit, walked in the ways of truth and righteousness all the days of my life, and I performed many acts of charity to my brethren and countrymen who went with me in the land of the Assyrians to Nineveh. Now when I was in my own country, in the land of Israel, while I was still a young man, the whole tribe of Naphtali, my forefather, deserted the house of Jerusalem. This was the place which had been chosen from among all the tribes of Israel, where all the tribes should sacrifice, and where the temple of the dwelling of the Most High was consecrated and established for all generations forever. All the tribes that joined in apostasy used to sacrifice to the calf Baal, and so did the house of Naphtali, my forefather. But I alone went often to Jerusalem for the feasts, as it is ordained for all Israel by an everlasting decree. Taking the first fruits and the tithes of my produce and the first shearings, I would give these to the priests, the sons of Aaron, at the altar. Of all my produce, I would give a tenth to the sons of Levi who ministered at Jerusalem. A second tenth I would sell, and I would go and spend the proceeds each year at Jerusalem. The third tenth I would give to those to whom it was my duty, as Deborah, my father's mother, had commanded me, for I was left an orphan by my father. When I became a man, I married Anna, a member of our family, and by her I became the father of Tobias. Tobit taken captive to Nineveh. Now when I was carried away captive to Nineveh, all my brethren and my relatives ate the food of the Gentiles, but I kept myself from eating it because I remembered God with all my heart. Then the Most High gave me favor and good appearance in the sight of Shalmaneser, and I was his buyer of provisions. So I used to go into Media, and at once at Rages in Media, I left 10 talents of silver in trust with Gabael, the brother of Gabrias. But when Shalmaneser died, Sennacherib, his son, reigned in his place, and under him the highways were unsafe, so that I could no longer go into Media. Courage in burying the dead. In the days of Shalmaneser, I performed many acts of charity to my brethren. I would give my bread to the hungry and my clothing to the naked, and if I saw any one of my people dead and thrown out behind the wall of Nineveh, I would bury him. And if Sennacherib, the king, put to death anyone who came fleeing from Judea, I buried them secretly, for in his anger he put many to death. When the bodies were sought by the king, they were not found. Then one of the men of Nineveh went and informed the king about me that I was burying them, so I hid myself. When I learned that I was being searched for to be put to death, I left home in fear. Then all my property was confiscated, and nothing was left to me except my wife Anna and my son Tobias. But not 50 days passed before 2 of Sennacherib's sons killed him, and they fled to the mountains of Ararat. Then Esarhaddon his son reigned in his place, and he appointed Ahikar, the son of my brother Anael, over all the accounts of his kingdom and over the entire administration. Ahikar interceded for me, and I returned to Nineveh. Now Ahikar was cupbearer, keeper of the signet, and in charge of the administration of the accounts, for Esarhaddon had appointed him second to himself. He was my nephew. Chapter 2. When I arrived home and my wife Anna and my son Tobias were restored to me at the Feast of Pentecost, which is the sacred festival of the 7 weeks, a good dinner was prepared for me and I sat down to eat. Upon seeing the abundance of food, I said to my son, "Go and bring whatever poor man of our brethren you may find among the exiles in Nineveh, who is mindful of the Lord, and he shall eat together with me. I will wait for you until you come back." So Tobias went out to look for some person of our people. When he came back, he said, "Father," and I replied, "Here I am, my child." And he went on to say, "Look, father, one of our own people has been murdered and thrown into the marketplace, and now he lies there strangled." So before I tasted anything, I sprang up and removed the body to a place of shelter until sunset when I might bury

chariot. And when I returned, I washed myself and ate my food in sorrow. Then I remembered the prophecy of Amos and how he had said against Bethel, your feasts shall be turned into mourning and all your songs into lamentation. And I wept. Tobit becomes blind. When the sun had set, I went and dug a grave and buried the body. And my neighbors laughed at me and said, he is still not afraid. He has already been hunted down to be put to death for doing this, and he ran away. Yet here he is burying the dead again. On the same night, after I, Tobit, returned from burying the dead, I went into my courtyard and slept by the wall of the courtyard, and my face was uncovered because of the heat. I did not know that there were sparrows on the wall, and their fresh droppings fell into my open eyes, and white films formed on my eyes. I went to physicians to be healed, but the more they treated me with ointments, the more my vision was obscured by the white films until I became completely blind. For 4 years, I remained unable to see. All my kindred were sorry for me, and Hiker took care of me for 2 years until he went to Elimaeus. Tobit's wife earns their livelihood. Then my wife Anna earned money at women's work. She used to send the product to the owners, and they paid her wages. One day, the 7th of Distress, when she cut off a piece which she had woven and sent it to the owners, they paid her full wages, and they also gave her a kid. When she returned it to me, it began to bleat, so I called her and said to her, where did you get the kid? It is not stolen, is it? Return it to the owners, for it is not right to eat what is stolen. And she said, it was given to me as a gift in addition to my wages. But I did not believe her, and told her to return it to the owners, and I blushed for her. Then she replied to me, where are your charities and your righteous deeds? You seem to know everything. Proverbs chapter 9, 7 to 12. He who corrects a scoffer gets himself abuse, and he who reproves a wicked man incurs injury. Do not reprove a scoffer, or he will hate you. Reprove a wise man, and he will love you. Give instruction to a wise man, and he will be still wiser. Teach a righteous man, and he will increase in learning. The fear of the Lord is the beginning of wisdom, and the knowledge of the Holy One is insight. For by me your days will be multiplied, and years will be added to your life. If you are wise, you are wise for yourself. If you scoff, you alone will bear it. Father in heaven, we give you praise. We thank you for this new step, this new day, this day 192, and we get to enter into two new books, and not only two new books, the books of the prophets, and also this book of Tobit, that for many people who are listening have never heard your word in this way before. And so we give you thanks for that. We give you thanks for the opportunity, like Tobit, to seek righteousness and to seek doing what is right, to try to be faithful no matter where we're living. Lord God, please help us to be faithful no matter where we're living. No matter who we're living with, no matter the people, the nation, the family, the roommate, whoever it is that we're living with, Lord God, help us to remain faithful to you in all things, in all places, at all times. In Jesus' name we pray. Amen. In the name of the Father, and of the Son, and of the Holy Spirit. Amen. Okay, so a couple of notes, and these notes are going to be about not necessarily what has been said, although it's really important to say what's been said, but okay, we have the book of the prophet Isaiah. Now, Isaiah is one of the first. Actually, he's probably noted as the most major of the major prophets. Remember that we have some minor prophets as well. We had some early prophets. Those early prophets are things that we've already heard. That's Judges is considered one of the early prophets in the Hebrew tradition, in the Jewish tradition. Samuel, Kings, those books that we just came through, those are considered to be somewhat prophetic books. We would look at them and thinking they're historical books, but in the Jewish way of understanding, they would be the early prophets. Now, these are the later prophets. And a couple things to keep in mind. We did hear from prophets beforehand, right? Before this. We heard from Hosea, we heard from Amos, we heard from Jonah, we heard from Micah. Now, all four of those prophets, well, three of those prophets were sent to Israel. Remember the northern kingdom of Israel, except for Jonah, who was sent to Assyria, where Tobit happens to be right now. He was sent to Nineveh in Assyria. But those other three prophets were specifically sent to Israel, even though they might have had some words for Judah as well. Now, Isaiah is going to specifically, and in fact, most of the rest of the prophets are going to specifically be oriented towards preaching to the southern kingdom of Judah. Keep this in mind. They will say things about Israel, but pretty soon we're going to get past where there's no longer an Israel in the north. When Isaiah begins his ministry, it's roughly 740 or so, 744 maybe BC. And then we know that
the Northern Kingdom is destroyed in 722. And so, yep, Israel is around, but then it's not going to be around for the rest of his ministry. So he has a ministry that lasts

50 to 60 years, as we can see this because when he begins this writing of the book of the prophet Isaiah, it says, the vision of Isaiah, the son of Amoz, which he saw concerning Judah and Jerusalem, right? So it's southern kingdom. In the days of who? Uzziah, Jotham, Ahaz, and Hezekiah, kings of Judah. So his ministry spans four different kings. In fact, there's thought that his ministry, in fact, spans five kings, because after Hezekiah, okay, remember we had some good kings, right? We had Uzziah. Uzziah got sick toward the end. So Jotham, his son, became his co-regent, and then Jotham took over. But then there was Ahaz, who was born, who was a horrible, horrible king. And there was Hezekiah. And then remember, Hezekiah got an extension on his life. In fact, we saw Isaiah in Hezekiah's life in 2 Kings. We saw his presence when Hezekiah was a couple times, but one in particular, when Hezekiah was dying and Isaiah the prophet came to him and said, yeah, you're going to die. And then Hezekiah prays to the Lord. And Isaiah says, oh, actually God heard your prayer and you're going to live another 15 years. And in those 15 years, he had his son Manasseh, who was a horrible, horrible, horrible king. And the legend, at least the Jewish legend, is that Manasseh then sawed Isaiah in half, that he put Isaiah to death by cutting him in half. And so that's five kings. But here in scripture, there's only four kings that are mentioned. So Isaiah has a massive, massive ministry, basically, that's, as I said, spans the lives of four different kings. And he's preaching primarily to the kingdoms in the kingdom of the south, right? The kingdom of Judah, the kings of the south. Now, I remember hearing someone describe this in the past, like the prophets. What they would do is often they would be correcting the people of Israel. And this is the image that someone had given. And I thought, oh, this is interesting. He said, it's kind of like when you and your older brother, two brothers are upstairs and the parents downstairs are saying, okay, listen, if you don't knock it off, I'm going to come upstairs and you're not going to be happy about it. You know, that kind of situation. And then finally, after things get so bad, the one parent comes up and takes out the one child. I say takes out, I don't know, puts them in the corner. But when it comes to Israel, it's here's the prophets. They're going to the kingdom of the north and the kingdoms of the south, right? The kingdom of Israel and the kingdom of Judah, saying, listen, if you don't knock it off, you don't reform your ways, you're going to end up destroyed. And by 722, that's exactly what happens. That brother, the one brother in the north, the kingdom of Israel, is taken away and it's never found again, which actually sounds pretty dark, but that's how it went down. And now the rest of these prophets we're going to go through, Isaiah and Joel and Nahum and Habakkuk and Zephaniah and Ezekiel and Jeremiah, they're primarily going to be preaching to Judah in the south. And they're sent by the Lord for a very particular reason, because God wants to bless the world through the line of David, right? God wants, he promised that he would bless the world through the people of these Jewish people who are chosen as his own. The northern tribe is going to be destroyed and brought into exile by the Assyrians. And God is saying, let's not have that happen to you. In fact, I mean, think about in the first reading today, Isaiah chapter 1 and chapter 2, two things to highlight. One is, God says, what to me is the multitude of your sacrifices? I have had enough of burnt offerings and rams and the fat of fed beasts. I do not delight in the blood of bulls or of lambs or of he-goats. When you come to appear before me, who requires of you the trampling in my courts? Well, God, you did. The reality, of course, is he says, your new moons and your appointed feasts, my soul hates. They become a burden to me. I'm weary of bearing them. And yet you realize, wait a second, God, you're the one who commanded that these feasts be sacrifices that celebrated. You commanded that these sacrifices be offered. And yet, this is one of those key moments where God is revealing that, yeah, the worship is very important. This is the worship I asked for, but you are not the worshipers that I asked for. And this is really key for all of us. Yes, this is the worship that I asked for, but you are not the worshipers that I asked for. That this is the worship that I wanted you to bring before me, but you're not coming before me as the worshiper who is actually here with their whole heart. And this is so important for all of us, because we can look at the people of Judah here in Isaiah chapter 1 and think, well, yeah, we don't do that. I mean, we give God the worship he asked for. And yet, am I the worshiper that he asked for? That's the key. Of course, we're not. And so thanks be to God for, again, first Isaiah chapter 1, where God says, so this is, oh my gosh, you guys, I have so much to say about Isaiah, but we have 30 days to say it. So we'll save some for later. Where God in chapter 1 says, okay, let's reason together. Though your sins are like scarlet, they shall be white as snow. Though they are red like crimson, they shall become like wool. And this recognition that even in the midst of condemnation, the first 39 chapters of Isaiah is the book of condemnation. And from 40 to 66, it's the book of consolation.
But even in the condemnation, we have consolation. And even in the consolation, we have condemnation, because God continues to

teaches people and call them back to himself. And that's what we got today. And not only that, but even in chapter 2, the Lord's universal reign. Basically, the mountain of the house of the Lord shall be established as the highest of the mountains, raised above the hills. All nations shall flow towards it. And they shall say, come, let us go up to the mountain of God, house of God, house of the God of Jacob. And this is the fulfilled right in Jesus. This is fulfilled in the church. Throughout the world, every nation, every race, every ethnicity, every kind of individual is represented. And we're all saying, yeah, let's go. Let's go to the house of the Lord. Let's go to this place where God has made his home. And that's Isaiah, again, the first 39 chapters. We'll talk about this some more in the next few days. The first 39 chapters of the book of condemnation. It's going to be rough to get through. But even in the midst of condemnation, there is this promise of consolation as well, because God, his discipline is always oriented towards correction. It's always oriented towards salvation. And so that's going to be really, really important for us. Now, a couple things about the book of Tobit, just because I don't want to run out of time. I'm going to talk about the question, wait, why is this book of Tobit in your Bible, Father Mike, and not in our Bible tomorrow? That'll be the topic for tomorrow. So if that's still a question for you, we're going to talk about it tomorrow, but I want to highlight, here's this story. Tobit, it can be historical fiction. In fact, there's a great note in the Great Adventure Bible on the very first page of the book of Tobit, it's page 594, that describes that this is a certain kind of literature, which could be historical. It doesn't necessarily need to be historical because it's there to make a point. It's there to demonstrate a deeper truth. Kind of like the Song of Solomon, right? The Song of Songs wasn't historical and it wasn't necessarily meant to be taken literally. It was a story of God's love for his people and of his people for him. And this is potentially similar to that. So this is using historical material to impart a religious message. That's the point of the book of Tobit. But it's remarkable that here is Tobit, who's a member of the kingdom of Israel. And he says that, yeah, when basically the kingdom of the north, they turned away from the Lord and set up the Baals, you know, in Bethel and Dan. I didn't go there. I would continue to go down to Jerusalem with my goods. I would continue to go down there to worship the Lord as he has asked us to worship. And not only that, but even where he's living, Tobit has chosen to have those, what we call the corporal works of mercy, including burying the dead. And he's just doing this again and again, so consistently, taking care of the poor, taking care of the widows, taking care of fatherless, taking care of those who have died. And he's a righteous man. Now, what's going to happen with Tobit is he's going to be kind of similar. He's going to be a Job character, as we saw. Even though he's doing all these great things, at one point, you know, he's exiled. First, he's captive into Nineveh. And then even later on after that, he is on the run from Sennacherib. And then even after that, he's burying the dead and he becomes blind. And he's blind for at least 4 years. And that's where we leave Tobit for today. Even in the midst of doing right, he gets hurt, injured, attacked, exiled, because we know that that can be our story as well. But even more importantly, I think the point of First and Second Tobit we just read today, or Tobit 1 and 2 we just read today, that no matter where we are, no matter who we're surrounded by, no matter who is near or far, we can always do what we're supposed to do, regardless of what they're doing. And that's just such an empowering and freeing and massive lesson for all of us to take in, is that, again, no matter what others are doing, I can always do what God has asked me to do. And I think that's so important. So let's keep praying. Let's keep praying that we do that, like Tobit. And no matter what happens to us, no matter what price, what cost, and also no matter what anyone else is doing, let's us do what we're called to do. In Jesus' name, I'm praying for you. Please pray for me. My name is Father Mike. I can't wait to see you tomorrow. God bless.

0: That was day 192 of Bible in a Year with Father Mike Schmitz. And now we'd like to share audio from the Ascension app with scripture expert Jeff Cavins answering a question about whether Moses saw God's face or not, since two verses in the story seem to contradict each other.
1: Seems like Exodus 33:11 and 33:12 are saying two different things. One says that that they met with God face to face. The other one was that Moses did not see the face of God. In one instance, face to face means that they're having an encounter. They're having an encounter, not necessarily that I am looking at the face of God. And it was said there that Moses couldn't see the face of God and that God showed the hind parts, his backside. And that was kind of a message of, that's all you can handle. Because if you saw me in all of my glory, you would die. But you know what's beautiful about it is that Moses leaves the presence of the Lord where he saw the backside of the Lord, and there was like this glowing. We call that the Shekinah glory. Shekinah in Hebrew. The Shekinah glory, that is the presence of God. This is not unlike Jesus at the Transfiguration on Mount Tabor in the New Testament, when he went up there with John and Peter, James, and he went up there, and Moses and Elijah joined them, and Jesus was transfigured. There was a glow about him. I'm guessing that this might have been kind of the same thing. And what's beautiful about it is that Moses left there and he was glowing. Because of being in the presence of God, it changed the way he even looked to other people. And when we are with the Lord, it changes us. And I think we pick up that spiritual glow, if you will, and we go out into the world.
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0: Catechism in a Year is produced and funded by Ascension and distributed on radio through a partnership with Max Studios. The catechism used is the Ascension edition of the Catechism, which includes the Foundations of Faith approach. You can follow along in any recent version of the Catechism of the Catholic Church. A reading plan and all Catechism in a Year episodes can be found at ascensionpress.com/CIY or on the Ascension app. Yesterday, we began talking about the fruits of receiving Holy Communion. We'll continue to discuss the fruits today, particularly unity and how the Eucharist commits us to the poor. Father Mike addresses some difficult questions in regard to the Eucharist and Christians not in full communion with the Catholic Church.
3: Hi, my name is Father Mike Schmitz, and you're listening to the Catechism in a Year, where we encounter God's plan of sheer goodness for us, revealed in Scripture and passed down through the tradition of the Catholic faith. The Catechism in a Year is provided by Ascension, who produced and funded this program. In 365 days, we'll read through the Catechism of the Catholic Church, discovering our identity in God's family as we journey together toward our heavenly home. Today is day 192, reading paragraphs 1396 to 1401. Yesterday, we started talking about the fruits of Holy Communion. Today, we're going to continue on what are some of those fruits of receiving Holy Communion, as well as what about the Eucharist and the unity of Christians? What about the Eucharist and those who aren't Roman Catholic? What do we do with that? What does it mean for them? And what does it mean for all of us? We're talking about those things today, continuing fruits of receiving Holy Communion, as well as the Eucharist and the unity of Christians. And so, you know, tackling big topics, we need God's help. Well, we need God's help always. And so we approach him now, just opening our hearts to receive his voice, to hear his word, and to respond to it with faith. So we pray, Father in heaven, we give you praise. We thank you. Thank you for this day. Thank you for once again coming to meet us by the power of your Holy Spirit in the person of your Son, Jesus Christ. Thank you for speaking your word to us, your word made flesh, giving your word to us, your word made flesh, your only begotten Son, so that all those who believe in you might not perish, but might have eternal life. Lord God, this day, we pray for the unity of all Christians. We pray that one day, once again, all those who follow after Jesus may

one day be united around the table, one day be united around the altar of the Lord. Lord God, we pray right now that what divides us as Christians may be overcome by what unites us as Christians. We pray that in your mercy and in your great will and your great providence and your the miracle that only you can render, that you bring unity once again to all those who profess faith in your Son, Jesus Christ. Make us one as you are one. We make this prayer in the mighty name of Jesus Christ, our Lord. Amen. In the name of the Father and of the Son and of the Holy Spirit. Amen. It is day 192. We are reading paragraphs 1396 to 1401. The unity of the mystical body. The Eucharist makes the church. Those who receive the Eucharist are united more closely to Christ. Through it, Christ unites them to all the faithful in one body, the church. Communion renews, strengthens, and deepens this incorporation into the church already achieved by baptism. In baptism, we have been called to form but one body. The Eucharist fulfills this call. As St. Paul wrote, "The cup of blessing which we bless, is it not a participation in the blood of Christ? The bread which we break, is it not a participation in the body of Christ? Because there is one bread, we who are many are one body, for we all partake of the one bread." St. Augustine further stated, "If you are the body and members of Christ, then it is your sacrament that is placed on the table of the Lord. It is your sacrament that you receive. To that which you are, you respond, 'Amen. Yes, it is true.' And by responding to it, you assent to it. For you hear the words, 'the body of Christ,' and respond, 'Amen.' Be then a member of the body of Christ, that your 'Amen' may be true." The Eucharist commits us to the poor. To receive in truth the body and blood of Christ given up for us, we must recognize Christ in the poorest, his brethren. As St. John Chrysostom stated, "You have tasted the blood of the Lord, yet you do not recognize your brother. You dishonor this table when you do not judge worthy of sharing your food someone judged worthy to take part in this meal. God freed you from all your sins and invited you here, but you have not become more merciful." The Eucharist and the unity of Christians. Before the greatness of this mystery, St. Augustine exclaims, "O sacrament of devotion, O sign of unity, O bond of charity." The more painful the experience of the divisions in the church which break the common participation in the table of the Lord, the more urgent are our prayers to the Lord, that the time of complete unity among all who believe in him may return. The Eastern churches that are not in full communion with the Catholic Church celebrate the Eucharist with great love. These churches, although separated from us, yet possess true sacraments, above all, by apostolic succession, the priesthood, and the Eucharist, whereby they are still joined to us in closest intimacy. A certain communion in sacris, and so in the Eucharist, given suitable circumstances and the approval of church authority, is not merely possible, but is encouraged. Ecclesial communities derived from the Reformation and separated from the Catholic Church have not preserved the proper reality of the Eucharistic mystery in its fullness, especially because of the absence of the sacrament of holy orders. It is for this reason that, for the Catholic Church, Eucharistic intercommunion with these communities is not possible. However, these ecclesial communities, when they commemorate the Lord's death and resurrection in the Holy Supper, profess that it signifies life in communion with Christ and await his coming in glory. When, in the ordinary's judgment, a grave necessity arises, Catholic ministers may give the sacraments of Eucharist, penance, and anointing of the sick to other Christians not in full communion with the Catholic Church, who ask for them of their own will, provided they give evidence of holding the Catholic faith regarding these sacraments and possess the required dispositions. Right, there we are, paragraphs 1396 to 1401. Man, okay, so kind of, here's some big topics. And they all circle around the unity of the mystical body, that the Eucharist makes the church. I love this phrase in 1396. It says, those who receive the Eucharist are united more closely to Christ, which, of course, is kind of one of the things we established yesterday. And even before this whole time where we've been talking about the Eucharist, we've been talking about this, that when it comes to Holy Communion, it unites us in love. It is meant to be a sign of unity. As we noted, St. Paul is saying, the cup of blessing we bless is not a participation of the blood of Christ, because there's one bread. We who are many are one body.

conditions for receiving Holy Communion. And among those conditions were they're baptized, they believe that Jesus is Lord, but also among those conditions are a level of unity that we recognize that Ignatius of Antioch and other of those early church fathers had specified that it's not merely professing faith in Jesus, but it's also being united with one's bishop. That it's not just Jesus and me. It's right. It's about, there's a certain sense of union that if I'm in full communion with the church, then I may receive Holy Communion. And if I'm not in full communion with the church, then I may not. And this goes for Catholics as well. If I'm not in full communion, like meaning maybe I stepped out and I'm not living the life of a Catholic. Maybe I'm in mortal sin. Maybe there's some other irregularity in my life. And if I'm not in full communion, as even as a Catholic, I may not partake of the Eucharist. But there's something even at the heart of this where we say, but isn't it inhospitable, right? Isn't it just kind of mean to say someone can't receive Holy Communion? I remember talking with, there was a man, he's a deacon, and he was raised by his mom as a Lutheran. And his mom at the time was still Lutheran. And she was heartbroken and really torn up because she said, you know, at my son's ordination to the diaconate, she said, I won't be able to receive Holy Communion. And I really want that sign of unity. I really want that. And I completely understand. We had a long conversation about it. And at one point I asked her, I said, well, do you believe that the Eucharist really is Jesus, body, blood, soul, and divinity? She said, well, no, at the time. And I said, okay, well, here's the thing is when we come forward to receive Holy Communion, that minister holds again, the body of Christ aloft and says the body of Christ, meaning what the church means, which is this is the body, blood, soul, and divinity of Jesus. When we say, respond with amen, what we're saying is, as it says here in paragraph 1396, amen, yes, it is true. Yes, I believe that essentially we're saying, I stake my life on that. Like that, yes, I, not that I'm perfect, but they're saying the body of Christ, when we say amen, what we're saying is, again, essentially at the very heart of this, I stake my life on that. That is true. When the chalice is handed to us, the blood of Christ, and we say amen. Yes, it is true. I stake my life on this. And I said, essentially, if you don't believe that, the church doesn't want you to lie just for the sake of what looks like unity. It would only be, you guys, we know this, it would only be unity on the surface. It would only be a cosmetic unity that, you know, the body of Christ is divided and it's divided in a painful and horrible way. I don't know if you've ever thought about this. At the Last Supper, when Jesus gave us the Eucharist, in John's gospel, he also prays. He begs his Father that we would be one. He begs his Father. He says, Father, may they be one as you and I are one. And what's happened? Here, we're not one. We have Christians who are divided, right? We have a number of ecclesial communities, thousands and thousands of Christians, Christian denominations, and we're all divided. And yet Jesus's prayer at the Last Supper was that we wouldn't be divided. His prayer at the Last Supper was that we would be one. And here's the crazy thing is that for the most part, we don't care. For the most part, when it comes to the division among Christians, we're like, yeah, whatever, you know, variety's a spice of life, you know, more options out there, no big deal. Until when? Until we get to the Mass. And in the Mass, we have friends who are there who are not Catholic. We have family members who are there who are not Catholic. And then we experience the pain of division. And rather than saying, let's heal then, let's work towards unity again, we say, oh, no, let's just extend the offer of Holy Communion to anyone. Again, that would simply be a cosmetic unity, and it wouldn't get to the heart of our divisions. But I believe, I truly believe that what we experience now with different denominations is not God's will. I'm 100% convinced that this is not God's will, especially I just pay attention to Christ's prayer at the Last Supper. May they be one. And so, yes, it's painful when we have friends or family members who are not Catholic who come to Mass with us and they have to either sit in the pew or sometimes people go up for a blessing or something like that. You know, there's different opinions on that. But when we can't receive Holy Communion, it's painful. I think those are the times we transform our pain into prayer. And those are the times when we say, yes, I'm experiencing a slight fraction of the pain that in some mysterious way God must experience looking at the division of his church, that we're meant to be united.

0: and we're not united. And so painfully, we're not able to offer communion to all those who are not Catholic or not practicing Catholics. And yet, there's something really powerful about this. Something really powerful about the fact that, you know, talking with that mom, the man who's going to be ordained a deacon, and talking further with her about what the church believes about the Eucharist, how this is rooted in Scripture, how this is rooted in Christ's teaching, his promises, and God's love for us. It took a couple of years. But a couple years later at the Easter Vigil, she made a profession of faith in the Catholic Church, was received into full communion with the Church, was confirmed in the Catholic Church, and received her first Holy Communion in the Catholic Church. That came about not because it was painful, it was uncomfortable, it was difficult, and so we just gave her Holy Communion, you know, to avoid the difficulty and the distress, but by loving her and revealing the truth of Jesus Christ and the truth of the true church and the truth of the Eucharist to her as she was willing to receive it, something changed. Where there was disunity, there became real unity, which is incredible. The last three notes, because they're all important to note. One is St. John Chrysostom says that how important it is the Eucharist commits us to the poor, that God feeds us and frees us. Therefore, we're called to go and free others and feed others. Huge, huge. The last two pieces are the Eastern churches. So the Eastern churches, like the Orthodox churches and the like, they are not in full communion with the Catholic Church. And yet, because they have apostolic succession, meaning they have the priesthood, they have the Eucharist. So in the Orthodox churches, in the Eastern churches, their Eucharist is what we call valid. That truly is Jesus, body, blood, soul, and divinity, because they have apostolic succession, because they have true holy orders, they truly have the Eucharist. And so, as it mentions in 1399, there's a certain communion in sacris. And so this is, you know, it's a challenging thing here, but it's also a good thing in the Eucharist, given suitable circumstances and the approval of church authority. Their receiving Holy Communion in the Catholic Church is not merely possible, but is encouraged. And there's a whole history behind that that's pretty remarkable, because once again, the Church wants there to be unity. The Church wants everyone who longs for Jesus to receive Jesus. In fact, that's why, here's the last thing in paragraph 1401, if there's ever a grave necessity, and in the ordinary, like the local bishop's judgment, Catholic ministers may give the sacraments of Eucharist, penance, and anointing of the sick to Christians not in full communion with the church, but who desire that. So here's someone, and they've been discerning, you know, over the course of their lives, they've been discerning, should I become Catholic? Or even on their deathbed, they hear about Jesus Christ, and they hear about the gift of the truth of the Catholic Church. And then even outside of RCIA, under, again, the ordinary's judgment, they may receive the sacraments of Eucharist, penance, and anointing of the sick when in danger of death, when grave necessity arises. One of the reasons, again, for this is because the church does not want to withhold grace for anyone who's asking for it in a time of need. And so, anyways, that's what we got for today. I don't know. I don't want to end on like a down note, but it's actually, I think it's an up note. I think that in so many ways, this is a powerful truth, and it is a powerful thing that we just need to hold on to. The Eucharist is the sacrament of sacraments. It is a sign of unity, and maybe even it brings about a certain degree of unity. But at the same time, just like yesterday when we talked about how the sacrament of Eucharist is not a reward for the perfect, but is medicine for the sick, we recognize it's not medicine for the dead. We don't give medicine to the dead in the same way that if we experience division, we want to heal that division before we can receive Holy Communion as one body. We need to become one body in order to receive Holy Communion as one body, if that makes any sense. And if this day has been a challenge, if this day has been difficult to you, please join me. Almost every single Mass that I offer, take a moment and pray for the unity of all Christians. Virtually every Sunday Mass, there's always a moment where we just pray for the unity of all Christians, that one day, what divides us as Christians may be overcome by what unites us as Christians, that one day, maybe even in our lifetime, you guys, once again, every disciple of Jesus be gathered around one altar and one table with one shepherd. That's what we pray for. And I'm praying for you. Please pray for me. My name is Father Mike. I cannot wait to see you tomorrow. God bless.
1: That was day 192 of Catechism in a Year with Father Mike Schmitz. And now we'd like to share audio from an episode of Ask Father Josh on the Ascension Presents YouTube channel. This time he's answering the question, what is apostolic succession?
2: Apostolic succession is that line of bishops that goes back from today all the way to the apostles. In America, North America, South America, Asia, Africa, Europe, India, like all over, Catholic bishops are a part of a lineage that literally goes back in the day to the apostles. Hey, yo, when they used to work and pray with Jesus Christ, when they used to work and pray with Jesus Christ all day. So it goes all the way back to the time of the apostles of Jesus Christ, to the original 12. And that's actually something that our Protestant brothers and sisters cannot have a claim to. Many of them don't even have bishops in their ecclesial communities. So our bishops literally had a bishop who laid hands on him, who had another bishop lay hands on him, who had another bishop lay hands on him, literally going back all the way to the apostles, an unbroken line of succession. So in the New T, St. Paul, he told Timothy this in 2 Timothy chapter 2, verse 2. What you have heard from me before many witnesses, entrust to faithful men who will be able to teach others also, right? So notice who he's referring to. He's referring to three generations of apostolic succession, his own, Timothy's, and those who have come after Timothy. St. Paul and the other apostles, they passed on the office of shepherd of church, right? So the function of a bishop is to teach the gospel and the shepherd, the church. So this was intended by our Savior, Jesus, and it was given to the original apostles and passed on to all the bishops who would succeed them. St. Paul is literally telling Timothy to transmit teaching that he gave him, but he's also saying that this teaching ought to be given to men who are faithful. It is committed to faithful men. So what's important is not only the teaching that is being passed down, but the men. They're both important here. Another text from the Word of God that kind of gives us an insight into how apostolic succession works is in the Acts of the Apostles, chapter 1, verse 15 through 26. In this section of the Word of God, we read about the election of Matthias as Judas's successor. Read it carefully and notice there was an apostolic college that had to be passed on through ordination. The whole point of this was that there was a position that had been vacated by Judas. Then we go to another passage in the Word of God, Titus chapter 1, verse 5. And in this passage, we read St. Paul informing Timothy and Titus that they were to ordain other men as presbyters, which means like priests and bishops, right? Really bishops and priests sharing the bishop's priesthood. This reveals that the office of bishop was intended by the Holy Spirit to continue after the original 12, after the original apostles. But we don't only have scripture. As always, we have the witness of the early church. Saint Irenaeus wrote this in the year 189. Right? So like, it's really important. Like this is especially like when we are walking with people who are interested in learning more about the church. It's really important to not just rely on scripture, the word of God that is written, but to also to lean into the word of God that was transmitted orally, tradition, and to look at the witness of the early church disciples who literally were like the direct descendants of the apostles. Like not descendants, they were descendants. Is that the right word? Descendant, not like descendants, like my blood descendants, but like I would say, they were in the direct lineage or whatever. So this is where language is really important. And I'm totally butchering language right now. My bad, Jesus. But anyways, St. Irenaeus in the year 189 said this. So like, who am I going to listen to? A pastor from the year 1950 or a pastor from the year

0: 189. Who's probably more in line with Jesus and the church? Probably the one who was closest to the time of Jesus and the early disciples. This is what he says. It's possible for everyone in every church who may wish to know the truth. Ooh, we're called to know it, to contemplate the tradition, very important word there, of the apostles, which has been made known to us throughout the whole world. And we are in a position to enumerate those who are instituted bishops by the apostles and their successors down to our own times, men who neither knew nor taught anything like what these heretics rave about. This was in his document against heresies in the year 189. So we have the witness not only of the word of God and big T tradition, oral tradition that's been passed down, but we have the witness of history. To know history is to become Catholic.
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3: This is a pro-life minute with doctors Stephen and Gracie Christie.
4: Steve, here's a pro-choice argument that really upsets me. The one that says abortion empowers women and it's essential in order for women to have equality with men.
5: Right, it's a strange argument because abortion has never empowered women. It's empowered men, though, empowered them to use women for sexual pleasure without any long-term consequences. Abortion has normalized men's ability to use, exploit, manipulate, abuse, and then abandon women. And somehow they say this empowers women?
4: You know, what really empowers women is to see their children and fertility as blessings, not threats. It's a perversion of feminism to believe that women and children are each other's natural enemies. Women shouldn't have to kill their children to achieve their dreams or fully participate in society. If a pregnant woman or mother can't participate in society, then something's wrong with society, not with their fertility. I think that's a true feminist response.
6: St. John the Baptist wasn't killed because he refused to bow to some pagan god. Herod, who had John beheaded, didn't care that much about religion. St. John ultimately lost his head because he wouldn't keep quiet. And more specifically, he wouldn't stop challenging Herod and his wife to leave their sins of the flesh. When we challenge people directly and clearly about sin, it can make them angry. When we simply call a sin what it is, that can make people angry too. But sometimes, that's exactly what God is calling us to do, and it's what love demands of us. I'm not saying we're supposed to challenge people all the time when we see them in sin or doing something immoral. Sometimes silence is wise. Sometimes we need to build up a friendship before we can earn the right to be heard. But when those times come where God is calling us to speak with clarity, we can either play it safe and keep silent or be saints. We don't get to be both. St. John the Baptist, pray for us. This is Chris Stefanik from RealLifeCatholic.com on EWTN Radio.
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8: The reason we pray is first, we owe God worship, thanksgiving, and adoration. He created us and everything around us, and prayer of praise and adoration is his due for giving us everything, including the thought that we praise. And in that thanksgiving, we are made better for realizing what he does for us.
9: This is Father Timothy Gallagher, an oblate of the Virgin Mary. In the name of the Father, and of the Son, and of the Holy Spirit. Amen. Lord Jesus, you love life. You are the way, the truth, and the life. We lift up a prayer from our hearts.

today for all human life, and in a special way today for all unborn human life. We ask that you bless and protect it. We ask for an end to abortion. We make this prayer through the intercession of Mary, your mother. In the name of the Father, and of the Son, and of the Holy Spirit. Amen.

proclaiming the gospel message and bringing you the teachings of the Catholic Church. 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

0: Well, hello and welcome to Catholic Answers Live. And happy big week to you. Yeah, it's a big week. Because it's, somebody told me how to say it today and now I forgot. Is it semi-sesquicentennial? No, I get, no. Sesquicentennial?
1: 250th.
0: 250th. 250th anniversary.
1: We won a war so we didn't have to use Latinate words. We can speak English because this is
0: America. That what the war was over? We didn't want to use fancy words? We didn't want to try to speak like fancy British people? We just want to speak like plain spoken Americans? Joe Heschmeyer, our guest today. Will you be celebrating the 250th anniversary of the signing of the Declaration of Independence? Or will you be, I don't know what the other option is, ignoring?
1: Yes, I think we will commemorate Independence Day.
0: With ice cream?
1: And what will fireworks, barbecue, all that good stuff.
0: We're actually attending having fireworks two back-to-back or parties. Shooting off fireworks?
1: Yes.
0: Oh, I don't want to get you in trouble with the law, Joe. Although I don't even.
1: In the Midwest.
0: In the Midwest, you can do whatever you want.
1: Yeah, exactly.
0: Yes. I don't know what the rules are in California. Probably you can go to a fireworks display, but you can't look or something. I don't know.
1: There's watch liberty, but you're not allowed to experience it directly.
0: Yeah, right. You can experience liberty from afar. Our number here is, it doesn't matter what the number is, because I'm not going to have anybody give a call for a little while. Let's just do the conversation I wanted to have with you, Joe, which is today we're going to talk about angels and demons. But really,
1: all right.
0: Just angels. Are we going to do demons another day? Did we? I can't remember. I got all confused because I got scared that you were going to be in trouble with the law. we get so many questions on angels. If I just gave you a whole bunch of questions on angels, do you think you could walk me through the basic Catholic understanding of angels? Maybe help me out with what's healthy and unhealthy and are relating with angels? I've seen whole entire stores devoted to angels, and it seemed unhealthy to me.
1: The baseball team?
0: No, not the angels.
1: Oh, okay.
0: And I mean,
1: what
0: by
1: other
0: the way,
1: stores? What stores are dedicated just to angels?
0: Yeah, like just dedicated to angels. Like
1: you
0: all,
1: don't mean Victoria's Secret? That's a whole different thing.
0: No, Joe, I don't mean Victoria's Secret.
1: I'm
0: when
1: just,
0: I walk by Victoria's Secret in the mall, I pretend like it's not there. I just
1: yeah, amen.
0: I put my nose.
1: A lot of people do that to actual angels.
0: Well, that's true, but okay. But now you're just trying to befuddle me again, and I don't want to be befuddled. And that's a good place.
1: To answer your question, though, I would love to answer whatever questions you've got about angels.
0: All right. We're going to do angels today on Catholic Answers Live with Joe Heschmeyer as we get set to celebrate the I'm going to look that one up. Sesquicentennial. I can't remember. All right. Let me start at the very bottom of the ladder. Oh, ladder. That's a good thing with angels. Because
1: I get it.
0: Because
1: yeah.
0: I think one of the earliest angel stories involves a ladder in the Bible.
1: True.
0: It's not the earliest, but it's one of the earliest. Are angels real, or are they just maybe a symbolic way of talking about God's presence, or the sense of God being there?
1: So they are real, but we need to nuance this in a certain way. So there are, as the Catechism says explicitly in paragraph 328, spiritual non-corporeal beings that Scripture normally refers to as angels. And we're told explicitly this is a truth of faith. So somebody who denies the existence of angels does not believe a truth of faith. And the Catechism says the witness of Scripture is as clear as the unanimity of tradition. So you really should not doubt or

0: deny the existence of angels in any way. The reason I had a slightly nuanced answer to that, though, which seems like, okay, well, clearly the answer is yes, is that sometimes when the Bible uses the term angels, it's not referring to what we normally think of as angels. Just like, you know, moments ago, if we were talking about the baseball team, you might say the angels and you mean something else. Well, the reason is because angel is a term for a role, either an office or a mission. It means messenger. And so sometimes you'll find individuals referred to as angels. Priests in the Old Testament are referred to as angels. In the book of Revelation, you have the seven churches that are headed by seven angels. And although there is an interpretive dispute about what that means, the fact that they're addressed in ways that make it seem like they're actually humans, they're being told about the possibility of arrest and these kind of things that wouldn't apply to literal angels, these are probably the seven bishops of these churches. So you can have angels in those kind of roles because they're a messenger. They're someone delivering the gospel. They're giving the message of God. But typically, what Scripture means by angel is what we would normally imagine, these spiritual beings that are incorporeal, meaning they don't have bodies.
1: All right. I want to go to the next question, but I just need to tell you that I'm sorry. Semi-keen centennial. That's obvious. Half 500 years. If I had just thought through what 250
0: America's
1: years is.
0: America's having its semi-quinceañera.
1: Semi-quinceañera. That's what we're having right now. But semi-keen centennial. All right. If angels are real, here's the deal, though. Because I actually think a lot of people, all right, I get it. I read the Bible. Angels are real. But why do I have to care about them? They don't do much. I don't notice them doing anything. Why should I care about angels?
0: They do a lot more than we might normally give them credit for. So in the book of Revelation, we see the prayers of the saints being presented before the altar of God by the angels. So they have this intercessory role in prayer. Even, you know, the Protestant who says, I'm just going to pray directly to God. I don't need the intercession of saints or angels. Well, biblically, the saints are still the angels are still presenting the prayers of even the saints on earth to God. So there is this angelic intercessory role. And the Catechism is actually very clear about this. So if I can go back to this, in 334, we're told that the whole life of the church benefits from the mysterious and powerful help of angels. In her liturgy, the church joins with the angels to adore the thrice holy God. She invokes their assistance. So, for example, in the funeral rite, may the angels lead you into paradise. You have what's called the cherubic hymn in the Byzantine liturgy. And then we have particular liturgical feasts acknowledging certain angels, Michael, Gabriel, Raphael, and the guardian angels. And then we're told in paragraph 336, from its beginning until death, human life is surrounded by their watchful care and intercession. Beside each believer stands an angel as protector and shepherd, leading him to life. So we are in this spiritual communion, not just with other saints, but also with the angels. And we should take that seriously. Like, that is something that should impact how we think about our place in the cosmos and in the Christian life and in the church more broadly, that the church has angelic members, if you want to put it that way. And they are doing this great work of praying, and they're doing this great work of worshiping God, and that we join in with them in that.
1: All right, let's take a quick break, and because I'm still recovering from learning how to say semi-keen centennial. We'll be right back. I got about a million questions on angels. Actually, I think I have more questions than you could get through today. And okay. So we will continue with our questioning Joe Heschmeyer on the topic of angels in this celebratory week where we approach the 250th anniversary of the signing of the Declaration of Independence on Catholic Answers Live right after this.
2: 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Catholic Answers Live will return in a moment.
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0: Welcome back, Catholic Answers Live. I am Cy Kellett, your host. Joe Heschmeyer is our guest. Joe, just back from Ohio, where he did a presentation on the social teaching of the Catholic Church. You did it on marriage, right? On where marriage fits in the social teaching of the Catholic Church?
1: Yeah, the role of the family and because the family is the basic unit of society. The family is a domestic church. And we say these things, and they sound really beautiful, but what does all that mean? That was kind of the theme of what I was exploring.
0: It was the New Polity guys that put it on, and they did it at St. Joseph the Worker College, which is under construction. And the whole
1: actively under construction.
0: Yeah, it was quite an interesting thing. But man, I was so impressed with the presentations made by the new. I couldn't stay for yours. It wasn't on purpose, Joe. I had to get back here, but I wasn't trying to avoid you. But my goodness, they're smart. I hope a lot of people will check out New Polity and see what they do. And they're very, very serious about making an intelligent consideration of the social teaching of the Catholic Church.
1: Yeah, there's one fun story I had from it. Before my talk, I had people come up to me and say, Cy's talk was better than yours. And because it happened before I'd actually spoken, I had a suspicion that they'd been put up to this.
0: I told them to do it after you spoke. I can't believe that. That's not the brightest lights, some of these folks. all right, we're talking about angels. What exactly is an angel? You kind of described this, but I have to say, in your description, for me personally, I have a very difficult time forming a mental image of what you are talking about. So how much of what we believe about what they are comes from Scripture? How much of it is just speculation? Give me the idea of what an angel is and how do we know the things we know about angels?
1: Yeah, there are some basic details about angels given in the Bible, but there's not a systematic, you're not going to find some chapter length exposition of here's what angels are and all. It's almost just taken for granted that there are these spiritual beings that interact with our world, that they're not bodily, they're incorporeal, and they worship God. Some of them rebelled against God, and we now refer to as demons. All of this is mentioned, I would say, more than taught. I mean, it is taught in a certain way by Scripture, but it's almost just taken, as I said, for granted. So we can deduce some things from this. So some of these are just direct. We read these things, and this is what it seems to mean. And then as you delve more into what's called angelology, you'll find more speculative attempts at putting the pieces together. But we're trying to put together these pieces in Scripture. So, and I'm sure we'll talk about this later, there are a bunch of different titles used, like angels and archangels, but also things like thrones and dominions. And so what do all of these mean? Once you get into those questions, you're doing a little bit of theology. And it's theology rooted in Scripture, but it isn't as if Scripture has just directly revealed the answer to this. Mm-hmm. There also is a fair amount of seemingly reliable or broadly reliable Jewish tradition around the angels. And here's why I say that. One of the details we get in the book of Tobit is when Raphael presents his identity as an angel, he says he's one of the seven angels that stands before the throne of God. And at the time, that was not a description that you had anywhere else in the Bible. Like, there's nowhere else in the Old Testament that talks about seven angels standing before the throne of God. There is a late Jewish tradition that talks about this, but the book of Revelation confirms this. Now, as a Catholic, I would point to something like this to say, okay, this seems to be a sign that this is a reliable book, that, Tobit is prophetic, although we could get way into the weeds in terms of different manuscripts have that line and different ones don't. Either way, the fact that at least some versions of the book of Tobit seem to have this detail about the inner sanctum of heaven that's not knowable from reason alone points to this knowledge about

0: Evan that could only come from divine revelation, that could not have come from mere theological speculation, and is then confirmed in Scripture in the book of Revelation, in Scripture that Protestants and Catholics alike accept. So you have interesting kind of details about that. But yeah, here are the basic things. So we can say, just from the Bible, and certainly this is reaffirmed by tradition, by the patristic consensus around these things. Number one, angels don't have bodies. Number two, they do have intellects and wills. They're spiritual beings. Number three, they are spirits. So this is one of the things St. Augustine says in paragraph 329, is quoted in the Catechism. Angel is the name of their office, not of their nature. If you seek the name of their nature, it is spirit. If you seek the name of their office, it is angel, for what they are, spirit, from what they do, angel. For with their whole being, the angels are servants and messengers of God. The Catechism goes on to quote, because they always behold the face of God who's in heaven, they are the mighty ones who do his word, hearkening to the voice of his word. So they're powerful, God-fearing, God-serving servants of God who serve as his messengers, who announce the good news in some way. And you see that in obvious ways with things like the Annunciation with the angel Gabriel.
1: Again, we're talking about angels. As a matter of fact, I've got so many questions on angels. I'm going to just keep going, because here's the one that we hear from a lot of people, Joe. Grandma is an angel now. We hear that at the funeral, by the way. I'm not talking about heaven gained
0: another angel.
1: Yeah, right. And you know, including that we'll get our wings when we die and all that kind of stuff. So at what point do humans become angels?
0: They don't. This is, you know, I mean, the way I sometimes put it is, if you read about St. Michael in the Bible and imagine that was just like a truck driver named Steve, like, that's obviously not right. Or you mean, we'll keep the name the same. It was Mike. You know, Mike, who worked at the deli, now he's an archangel in heaven. That's not it at all. They are powerful spiritual beings. They are more powerful than humans by nature. Now, there's this other thing that happens called divine grace, where we can be raised above the level of the angels, but by nature, they are above us. And they never were human. They never were bodily. That's why when we're talking about their nature, they are spirits. So when you die, Jesus says we become like the angels in Matthew 22:30. But that doesn't mean we become the angels. And particularly, he's saying we become like them in that we are not marrying or being given in marriage or living that kind of marital life. That the life of marriage is an earthly way of existing. And the life that is to come is this heavenly glorified way that is more like what the angels experience right now.
1: So just like something that you said, why do you say that they're by nature higher than us? It's not because the body is bad, right? It's not because the body is, there's something wrong. Like, oh, well, you're stuck in matter and they're not stuck in matter. So they're higher than us. So what would be the reason that you'd say they're higher than us?
0: Yeah, well, because they already behold God in heaven. That's, I think, one reason. Now, part of this is just they surpass, well, okay, actually, this is just paragraph 330 directly. As purely spiritual creatures, angels have intelligence and will. They're personal and immortal creatures, surpassing in perfection all visible creatures as the splendor of their glory bears witness. So one of the ways we know that they are greater than us is that when angels appear to us, they have to say things like, do not be afraid.
1: Yeah, fear not. Right.
0: Because they are so glorious. John, who knew Jesus, John, who seemingly is John the Apostle, twice in the book of Revelation, is tempted to worship an angel. That's how glorious they are. And so that's what I mean when I say that by nature, they're above us. Now, we also hear in Scripture about us judging the angels, as St. Paul says, that there is this call to be raised above the level of the angels. But that is our participation in divine grace, mm-hmm. and it's not a difference in our nature and our favor.
1: All right. So when were they created? If they were created, they're clearly not God. They can't be eternal. So something happened that they were created. Was it at the same time that the universe was created? Did angels accompany the Big Bang? When do we get angels?
0: Yeah, so we aren't given a very clear biblical timeline in terms of the creation of material versus immaterial reality, but both are created. And this is

0: obvious, for example, in Genesis, when you have the devil, a fallen angel, tempting Adam and Eve in the garden, this means you've already got the angelic rebellion, which means you already have the angels. So you can do a little bit of work going back. Now, to a certain extent, and I suspect we'll talk about this later, trying to get deep in the weeds on angelic timeline compared to a timeline of the material world might be a fool's errand, because they don't operate in the same way. But we can say these things for sure. The angels are created beings. In Colossians 1, we're told that Jesus is the image of the invisible God, the firstborn of all creation. For in him, all things were created, in heaven and on earth, visible and invisible. Now, that's clearly referring to both the angelic life as well as earthly life. The heavens, everything in the heavens is created. That doesn't just mean the cosmos. It also means the things visible and invisible. So if that wasn't clear enough, Paul goes on to say whether thrones or dominions or principalities or authorities. Now, all of those are references to these sort of angelic offices or these choirs, as they're called, ranks within the angelic hierarchy. All things were created through him and for him. He is before all things, and in him all things hold together. That they are dependent upon Christ for their continued existence, just like we are. They're not coexisting. So one of the mistakes you can have, not to call out the Mormons, but one of the mistakes some groups are going to have is they're going to imagine sort of a pantheon of different spirits, and within that pantheon of spirits, some of them become human and some of them remain these like spiritual beings out there. And if you have an idea like that, that is not what the Bible presents. That God is the God who created, the Father creating through the Son, angelic as well as earthly life.
1: Okay, but the timeline thing, it's just not the same for them as it is for us. So it's kind of hopeless to try to go, well, when we were doing this, they were doing that.
0: Yeah, so we can talk about this a little bit in terms of the relationship of angels with time. So time is mediated through the body. And actually, the more we understand like Einsteinian theories about space and time and the connection, this suggests that there is a legitimate relativity that's mediated through matter. And that gets really complicated. But because we are creatures occupying space, occupying matter, we experience time in a certain way. And I always like to point out the fact that like when you dream, the timeline of your dream may be radically different than the timeline of somebody else's dream. And that's fine. There's no contradiction there. That you might be asleep for 8 hours, but your dream may be a radically different length of time, shorter or longer than that, because it can proceed at the speed of your imagination and of your subconscious. So similarly, the angels as purely spiritual beings, they don't experience the world by taking in new information through their senses the way that we do. That's just not how angelic knowledge works. And so the theological tradition has settled on this concept of what's called aveternity. And this is admittedly where we're getting into more speculative territory. But it's this idea that it's something in between time and eternity. So you have God who is completely outside of time. He is without beginning and without end. But when we're talking about angels, they have a beginning, as I just said, but they don't have an end. And their progression through the sort of timeline, though, is different than ours. So they're unlike God in that they have a beginning. They're unlike us in that they are purely spiritual. And so their experience of time, we can safely say, is somewhere in between those two. The theologians say the mean between time and eternity, which sounds just nonsensical. Like how do you have something in between finitude and infinitude? But it's because we don't have the same change with respect to before and after. We don't have the same like external things changing who we are. Now, one of the consequences of this is that when the angels rebel or when they choose to stay with God, those choices are everlasting. Those choices are not capable of being changed because there's no new information that they're going to acquire now that's going to make them revisit those kind of choices that they've made. So every decision they've made seems to be just completely set in stone, which is why you don't have to worry about another fall of the angels. that this is all happening. So when we talk about the creation of the angels and the fall of the angels, this is happening, what we would say is like just an instantaneous thing. They're created and immediately have everything they need to choose to stay with God or choose to rebel against him. And some number of them choose to rebel against God. But it wasn't because of lack of information available to them. They just didn't know yet. They knew everything they were going to know and chose to side with God or away from him. The ones who sided with God, God glorifies them. That there is a legitimate sense, and we can talk about the angels as being sanctified, not in the sense of going from unholy to holy, but in the sense of actually having been elevated, having been glorified would be a more precise term. But it's one of the reasons we can say Saint Michael, rather, you know, he's not a saint in the way you and I are called to be saints. But there is this real sense in which by choosing to side with God, he is brought into a higher level of glory than he would have had simply by his created nature.
1: Yeah, so in a certain sense, the angels get some credit. It's not like they were just created as a finished product. They too, we participate in a choice, in a decision. They made a decision, apparently a decision that had a very real option, because some chose not chose against God. So they chose the holy, they chose the good, they chose for that to be their final destination.
0: Yes, they really have intellects, they really have wills, and they really do use the intellect and the will. That's what it means for them to be spiritual beings.
1: Joe Heschmeyer, our guest, asking him everything we can think of about angels. I've got some more coming up right after this on Catholic Answers Live.
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3: 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And so in desperation, I said, what do you think I'll wear in heaven? And they all said with one voice, armor!
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5: The Bible speaks of Moses as a great hero, and it's hard to imagine one greater. Moses was meek, yet firm, close to God, yet caring toward his people. This week's gospel tells us that God has sent someone quite like Moses, but far greater. He's Jesus. Find out more next on Breaking the Bread. Jesus is portrayed in this Sunday's gospel as a new and greater Moses. The Bible tells us that Moses was the meekest man on earth. He was the friend of God. Only he knew God face to face, and Moses gave Israel the yoke of the law through which God revealed himself and how we are to live. Jesus, too, is meek and humble, but he's more than God's friend. He is the eternal Son who alone knows the Father. He's also more than a lawgiver, presenting himself today as the yoke of a new law and as the revealed wisdom of God. Jesus was present before creation as the eternal wisdom of God, the firstborn Son, who is the Lord of heaven and earth, and he gives knowledge of the holy things of the kingdom of God. In the gracious will of the Father, Jesus reveals these things, but only to the childlike, those who humble themselves before him as little children. These alone can recognize and receive him as the just Savior and meek King promised to daughter Zion in this Sunday's first reading. We too are called to childlike faith in the Father's goodness, as sons and daughters of the Most High, called to form a new kingdom in the Church. We are to live by the power of the Spirit that we received in baptism, putting to death our old ways of thinking and acting, just as Paul exhorts us in this Sunday's epistle. Our yoke is to be his new law of love by which we enter into the rest of his kingdom. As we sing in this Sunday psalm, we joyfully await the day when we will praise his name forever in the kingdom that lasts for all ages. This is the eternal Sabbath promised by Jesus, first anticipated by Moses, but which still awaits the people of God. This is Scott Hahn for Breaking the Bread.
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0: Welcome back. Catholic Answers Live. I am Cy Killett, your host, asking Joe Heschmeyer every question we can think of to ask him about angels. And I said semi-quincentennial coming up. That is on the 4th of July. We're halfway to 500 years of this nation, of the existence of this nation. And we've got a special show for you on that. On Friday, we're going to talk with two very fine scholars and men who have spent a great deal of time thinking about America, one of whom was born here and raised here, the other who immigrated here. Please join us for that. I thought they were wonderful conversations. We really enjoyed getting to speak with them, and I think you'll enjoy them as well. And that will be on Friday. That'll be our Friday show. Joe Heschmeyer, I've got about 790,000 more angel questions.
1: Okay, ready to go? Let's do it.
0: Okay. Well, how about this? Just give me a rough number. You don't need to be super accurate. Roughly, how many angels are there?
1: I like that you told me I didn't have to give an exact number, because how could I possibly?
0: Well, maybe the angel could tell you. Maybe you've got an angel.
1: Yes. I mean, I wouldn't immediately trust an alleged angelic apparition on something like that. But anyway, we know there are a lot of them, and we're given this information in Scripture itself. Daniel 7, Daniel looks and he says, "Thrones were placed, and one that was Ancient of Days took his seat." This is clearly the enthronement of Christ. "His raiment was white as snow, and the hair of his head like pure wool. His throne was fiery flames, its wheels were burning fire. A stream of fire issued and came forth from before him. 1,000,000 served him, and 10,000 times 10,000 stood before him. The court sat in judgment, and the books were opened." So this is showing just a massive, massive angelic multitude in heaven. Now, we're not given an exact number. You can multiply 10,000 by 10,000 if you'd like, but just like the thousands.
0: You think
1: thousands,
0: I can? I'm super happy that you give me that you have that confidence in me. All right, go ahead. You talk, and I'll multiply.
1: You pull out a calculator and see if you can figure this one out. Now, when I read Daniel 7, it was this question of, okay, but how do we know for sure this is talking about the angels rather than? Because I'm always trying to think of how might someone object to this. How might someone disagree? Because you might say, oh, maybe that's the saints. Well, no, it doesn't. It seems to be Daniel is seeing, even in the Old Covenant, these spiritual beings already in heaven that looks like the angels. And as confirmation of this, I would point to First Clement, Pope St. Clement of Rome, writing probably in the year 96 or thereabouts, applies this to the angels. He says, "Let us consider the whole multitude of his angels, how they stand ever ready to minister to his will." And then he quotes Daniel 7. And quotes of the angels cry out, "Holy, holy, holy is the Lord of Sabaoth," or the Lord of hosts, which, of course, we join with the angels in praying every Mass. Getting back to your earlier question, like, why care about the angels? It's right there. We worship with the angels. The angels set the model for what true worship ought to look like.
0: Oh, do you think it's true, this thing? Like, I believe it was my grandmother used to tell me that the angels are with us when we're at Mass. Do you think that's true?
1: Oh, yeah, absolutely.
0: Really?
1: I mean, before the Sanctus, we recognized we're in the presence of the angels. This is something we explicitly believe in as Christians.
0: Wait, what do you mean we recognize? Give me the word. I don't remember. We say something about the...
1: So if you... the preface at Mass, let me... I don't want to screw it up, so let me pull up the preface for the Eucharistic prayer.
0: Yeah, don't mess up the Mass.
1: Yeah. Eucharistic prayer 2 says, "And so with the angels and all the saints we declare your glory, as with one voice we acclaim." And then
0: right.
1: Eucharistic prayer 4. "And so in your presence are countless hosts of angels who serve you day and night, and gazing upon the glory of your face, glorify you without ceasing. With them we too confess your name in exaltation, giving voice to every creature under heaven as we acclaim." And then Eucharistic prayer 1 and Eucharistic prayer 3 have different prefaces, but they invoke the presence of the angels.
0: Got it.
1: So that is...
0: So they are there.
1: Something that we explicitly believe in. Yeah, absolutely.
0: I guess they
1: would. So you will almost always find that with angels, or with angels and archangels. It's in preface 1 and 2 of Advent. I think it's in every preface. It mentions that we're doing this with the angels.
0: All right. So grandma was right about that one.
1: Yeah.
0: Even though she's not an angel in heaven, my grandmother is not an angel in heaven right now. I'm not saying
1: there's at least one good reason.
0: Yeah. I'm not saying anything bad about her. I'm just saying she's not an angel in heaven. She's true. Not. By the way, if you're just joining us, go back a few questions. People don't become humans. Don't become angels. Just so you know, I'm not saying anything bad. He's like, boy, he really doesn't like his grandmother. No, I'm just saying she's not an angel in heaven. All right, so
1: could be that people thought your grandma was still alive.
0: Well, I guess it could be, but look at me, Joe. Does that seem like likely?
1: If you've aged very poorly, I don't know.
0: 10,000 times 10,000, if I got it right, is 100 million. Does that seem like 100 million?
1: Yeah, that's a lot. Yeah. I mean, there's more than that in terms of people, but typically we believe there are more angels than there are humans.
0: And why do we believe that? It's just kind of the tradition to think that?
1: Just the language of the multitudinous nature.
0: Yeah.
1: Because at the time, 10 million, or, 100 million, 10,000 times,
0: 10,000 times 10,000 is 100 million. Yeah.
1: Yeah, 100 million. That's more than the number of people that I believe existed on Earth at that time.
0: Oh, I see what you're saying.
1: When Daniel 7 is written. So,
0: right.
1: But also, because if everyone has a guardian angel, and guardian angels are just one fraction of the heavenly reality, this would certainly seem to point to the fact that there are more angels than there are humans, and seemingly way more.
0: And now we are told that they are organized into choirs for some reason. Why are they organized into choirs? Are there really nine choirs of angels? Are there really things called seraphim and cherubim and archangels and thrones and all this kind of stuff?
1: Go ahead. Yes, the short version is yes, but also we should recognize that a lot of these terms are just mentioned. So I said this earlier in the show, but I'll reiterate it right now. We are given more references to angelic realities than we're given careful descriptions of those realities in the Bible. And so you'll find out that there are these things called seraphim, for example. In Isaiah 6, we're told that above him stood the seraphim, each had six wings, with two he covered his face, and with two he covered his feet, and with two he flew. So that is an image of some kind of spiritual being, and we're sort of introduced to it, not given a backstory, not given any kind of careful analysis of here's how it fits into this broader angelic hierarchy. But okay, we know there are seraphim. We know there are also cherubim from Ezekiel 10 and elsewhere, for example, in Exodus, when Moses is instructed in Exodus 25 to create two cherubim of gold, so they know what the cherubim even look like, to place before the Ark of the Covenant. Then you have the thrones and dominions. You have that in Colossians 1:16. He says thrones or dominions or principalities or authorities. Some translations are going to say powers. Then you have virtues, and then you have, of course, archangels and angels. So all of these are mentioned in the Bible, but they're not described in the Bible in a way that says, here's the hierarchy. Now, we can sometimes infer an archangel, given the name, is above an angel. But the tradition is actually very clear that we think of these not as the highest point, but as the two lowest choirs. That the ones, because remember, we are beneath the angels by nature. Again, we're called by divine grace to be above them, but we are by nature beneath them. And so the messengers who are called to communicate with us, it seems that these are the simplest.

0: They will never perfectly understand and contemplate him in his infinitude. That is the nature of the finite not being able to contain the full, not be able to comprehend in the strict sense. So you can know, but you can't fully grasp God. You can know God, but you can't comprehend God. I hope that distinction makes sense. You can know your spouse and not comprehend them because there's something that remains mysterious and kind of ineffable no matter how long you're married. This is all the more true with God, that for all eternity, you will come to know God perhaps better and better. There's a little bit of a theological school difference about whether you grow in your knowledge when you're in heaven. But whether you grow in your knowledge or not, you're never going to get to a point where you say, I know God frontwards and backwards. I know everything about God. I've completely comprehended God. That's never going to happen. And so one of the ways that we're able to receive more of this infinite grandeur of God is by having it mediated through all of these different creatures that God has made glorious in his saints. And so this is true. This is one of the reasons we as Catholics are really big into the saints. These are ways that God has shown us his glory. But this is also true even within the angelic beings. St. Thomas Aquinas points this out when he's talking about inequality. There's two types of inequality. There is sinful inequality, and this is really exaggerated and exasperated through the fall. But there's also a positive inequality, a divinely willed inequality, where some people are given unique gifts and talents. So think about the charismatic gifts, for example. Not everyone gets the same gifts. And Paul in Ephesians is very clear that these gifts are given for the building up of the body. So the point is that the different parts of the body are meant to be different. A foot is not meant to be a hand, and an eye is not meant to be an ear. That these are good things because it brings together something more complete than what any one of these finite parts would be able to possess on its own. And so in that, it's good that you have angels and archangels, virtues, principalities, powers, thrones and dominions, cherubim and seraphim, that they are revealing something to the lower angels that they wouldn't have had on their own. But in a real way, everyone benefits from this greater communion within heaven, just as everyone benefits in the church by this greater communion here on earth.
1: I gotta say, Joe, it's weird that when we imagine heaven, at least a lot of people do, maybe people have a better imagination, that we always it somehow becomes less than here. In some way the image that we have is, even if it's of clouds and a beautiful blue sky, well, that's only one tiny part of the reality we experience here. So it's very hard, but also it's super helpful that you point this out, that the glory of God manifested in the angels is one of immense diversity of different, different functions, different abilities, different gifts, all of that. So I imagine, when you meet your 100 millionth angel, you meet somebody who's just in many ways just not like the 999,999,999, that you met before.
0: Yeah, that's right. That there is something unique and unrepeatable, and I know I've mentioned this verse many times on this show. But one passage that I think is very helpful for contemplating this is from Revelation chapter 2. In verse 17, we're told, "He who has an ear, let him hear what the Spirit says to the churches. To him who conquers, I will give some of the hidden manna, and I will give him a white stone with a new name written on the stone, which no one knows except him who receives it." That there is something unique and unrepeatable about everyone. And so there's a way that you are known in this unique and personal and intimate way by God, expressed in the giving of a name that only you and God know. That's how unique you are in this whole mosaic of the saints and of the angels.
1: Wow.
0: And it is very hard to depict that. Anytime you try to illustrate heaven, it always seems either boring or crowded or both. Because when you try to put all the angelic beings in there, it's just like, man, that feels a little claustrophobic. Or you don't try to do that, and you just try to show the spaciousness. And so you depict like clouds and sky and all of that. And then you're just like, well, okay, I've flown before. If I had a flight that didn't come down, I wouldn't feel

0: great about that. So all of our images, as you say, fall short.
1: Yeah.
0: You know, like it's one of those things where we do have to say, eye has not seen, ear has not heard. That's not just true of paintings of the saints, of the angels. That's also true of even our imagination, that our imagination is going to fall infinitely short. So we can affirm intellectually what we can't picture imaginatively.
1: Yes.
0: And so we just have to believe, like, this is going to be better than I can imagine. And this is worth striving for, even when it feels easy not to strive for the things that, because one of the great challenges, right? Like this is one of the great things we learn in growing up, is prioritizing the hard to foresee good things that your sacrifices right now take. You know, I see this with my small children. My wife did the marshmallow experiment with our 6-year-old and 4-year-old. And the 4-year-old failed it just immediately. You know, this idea, you can either have one marshmallow now or you can wait a little bit and have two. It wasn't even a choice. He can see one marshmallow. He's going to eat one marshmallow. Even if you just put it before him and said, don't eat this marshmallow, he's still going to eat the marshmallow. That's just,
1: right.
0: It's very hard to foresee the thing he can't visualize, because he can visualize the immediate pleasure before him. Well, this is sort of what our entire life is about. That is, you go through something like school or work, you do all of these things for these benefits in the future that may be kind of vague. That I know if I try really hard in school, this will lead to a better life in the future. I know if I work on my marriage, it'll lead to a better marriage in the future. I know if I continue to work at Catholic Answers, someday we'll get a good host. I can't visualize these things.
1: I caught it.
0: Someone could say that. that the unrealized, hard to foresee things that you have to just believe in and strive for is true even here on earth. And this is infinitely more true in heaven. That you give up all of those earthly goods because you believe that there is an unseen but real future good waiting for you if you just are willing to make those sacrifices.
1: Just wait. Don't eat the marshmallow. Just exactly. Wait. A better host is coming. All right, we got to take a quick break. I'm actually late for the break. We'll be right back. More questions on angels. We're trying to ask Joe everything we could think of about angels on Catholic Answers Live.
2: 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We'll be right back with more Catholic Answers Live.
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Joe Heschmeyer, our guest. We're not in the midst of the peak of summer. We have not yet reached the peak of summer. And so I will say I still have time then to get myself a good summer shirt to try to compete with Joe. We last time Joe was on, he was wearing a magnificent summer shirt. And I was like, I think it was daisies that he had on it. And so we were going to wear summer shirts this summer. And look at me. I'm just this. You could not get a more boring shirt than what I'm wearing right now. I

0: went to a section of JCPenney called Boring. That's the section I went. They had ladies, men's, children, boring. And I went to the boring section and got this shirt. But and yes, I am pretty wealthy. I shop at JCPenney. And I could see the
1: John, with inflation, it's going to be JC Nichols pretty soon. Yeah,
0: well, there are no pennies left. Aren't the pennies going away? I think they stopped making them. So it'll have to be JC Nichol pretty soon. But Joe, he wore a lovely looking summer shirt, and I complimented him on remembering to wear a summer shirt. And he goes, "I didn't remember. This is just the shirt that I'm wearing." So good for you, Joe. Good for you.
1: Yep, you gotta live the life. You can't. You gotta live the life. Summertime.
0: Like Tommy Bahama exactly. Is not a thing
1: it's
0: once in a while.
1: 95 here. I'm not gonna wear a shirt like that. It's 95 and humid here. Well, it's just like being in a sauna.
0: I bet you don't even own a shirt like the shirt I'm wearing. The color of this shirt is called boredom. Like this is not even a real color. It's not white. It's not gray. It's not beige. It's just boredom. So
1: yeah, Limbo of the Fathers is the name.
0: Limbo. I got my shirt at Limbo. Look, we sometimes talk about praying to the angels. You have mentioned the fact that angels take our prayers to the Father and all that kind of stuff. I'm going to challenge you a little bit on that. The Book of Revelation, John falls down to worship an angel. Angel tells him, "Knock it off." And I'm not quoting directly, but does this happen once? No, it happens twice. And the angel says, "Worship God." And so this would seem to suggest a very strong prohibition on praying to angels, at least to some minds. That would be the way that this would be taken. Paul himself, in his letter to the Colossians, warns against the worship of angels. So why would you, Joe Heschmeyer, clearly a Christian man of very poor taste, but still very high intellect, suggest that we should pray to angels?
1: So the first thing in answering a question like this is to distinguish what do we mean by pray to angels? And I know people are going to immediately kind of roll their eyes and be like, "Oh, why are you, introducing semantics?" Because if you mean, is it moral to talk to angels? Well, very clearly, it is. Even after John has once tried to worship the angel, God still chooses to pass this revelation on through the very angel that he had fallen down to worship. That this is how it is okay to speak to angels. Angels speak to us pretty frequently throughout the Bible, and the people they're speaking to talk back. And the excuse I've heard some Protestants give is, well, you can talk to the angels if the angels appear to you, but you can't talk to the angels if they don't. That is not rooted in Scripture. And it's also just not true. You have images like the angels calling out from heaven. So we have these times where the angels don't appear to be visible to the person. But in any case, it certainly wouldn't be less like idolatry if you're praying to someone you see as opposed to someone you don't see. So it doesn't really make sense to say the visibility is going to be, because remember, the actual prohibition against idolatry is worshiping originally some carved image or some visible thing, but more broadly, worshiping anything that isn't God. So if you understand what worship is, the giving of divine honor, this is chiefly and principally done through sacrifice, that you're not to do to the angels. You're not to give them divine honor. Can you speak to them? Absolutely. Can you worship them? No. And John shows us that difference in the Book of Revelation. When he talks to the angel, well and good. When he tries to worship the angel, not good. So biblically, there is an important difference between talking to the angels, for example, asking for their prayers, which we know that they are giving, which we know they're interceding for us because we're given that in Scripture directly. To say, "I would really like your intercession for this thing," I'm talking to the angel. I'm not giving it divine honor. How do I know that? Because if I'm talking to God, I'm not like, "Hey, God, can you take my prayer request to somebody else?" Because that doesn't make any sense. When you're going to the angels for intercession, you're presupposing that they're not God. So you're not worshiping the angels when you ask for their intercession, because if you thought they were gods, you wouldn't ask them to take your request to somebody else.
0: Joe Heschmeyer, our guest. We're talking angels. So let's be honest.

0: Let me. I'll just finish this with this question this hour. If we can talk to angels, they must be able to hear us. But how do we know that they can hear us? What's the evidence that they can actually hear us?
1: Yeah, I mean, for one, we have them talking about knowing what we do on Earth. You see in some of the angelic interactions, but you also have the fact that the fallen angels know what we're doing. So, for example, in Revelation 12. The devil is referred to as the devil, and Satan, the deceiver of the whole world. The devil interacts with us. He knows how to tempt us. He knows what's going on in our lives. And it would be a mind-bogglingly bad theology if you thought that the devil was more powerful than the angels that cast him into hell. That, you know, because in Revelation 12, Michael drives him into hell. So the idea that the deceiver of the whole world is more powerful than the guy who defeated him, Michael and his angels in verse 7. They clearly know what's going on. And that's why they can talk about prayers we've prayed, or if you, in particular, if you want to see this in the book of Tobit, the interaction between Tobit and Raphael is very clear in this regard as well. So they know what we are desiring, they know what we're praying for. They know the things that are going on in our lives, and they respond to it.
0: Joe Heschmeyer, our guest, more on angels coming up. Just hang on. And don't forget, we've got a very fine addition to the plethora of programming that's out there to celebrate our semi-quincentennial, a word that I just learned an hour ago, but am never going to stop using. Semi-quincentennial, the 250th anniversary of the signing of the Declaration of Independence. Join us Friday for that special programming. Join us in like 2 minutes. Well, a little more than 2 minutes. Joe will be back. More questions on angels on Catholic Answers Live.

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1: This is a Did You Know Moment with Sandra McDevitt. Did you know a Catholic woman was responsible for building a cathedral still standing in southeast England over 1,100 years ago? Æthelflæd, born in 870, was the eldest daughter of King Alfred the Great of England. He not only taught her the love for her Catholic faith, but unusual for the time, economics, law, and taxes. Even sword fighting, which came in handy when the Danes attacked her bridal party. Æthelflæd became ruler of Mercia when her husband died. Today's Gloucester Cathedral had been an abbey and place of prayer since the 600s. Æthelflæd built it up as a cathedral. As ruler of Mercia, she had the funds to do so. Amazingly, Gloucester Cathedral still stands in southeast England. I'm Sandra McDevitt for EWTN Radio.
2: 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God is the only one who can create something out of nothing. And when we pray, we welcome God into our hearts. And once He's there, He's going to do something. He's going to change things. He's going to transform us. He's going to make something out of the nothing that is me. That's the power of prayer for me. It's the only power that's guaranteed to change my life. And the only way I know to make that happen is through prayer.
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4: 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Today we pray for those with autism. Our Father in heaven, we worship you, our Creator, who has given us the dignity of being your sons and daughters. We pray for those with autism. 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Help each one of them to make progress each day in their physical and mental abilities and in their union with you. Bless them, O Lord, with help from on high, out of the abundance of your mercy. We ask this through Christ, your Son. Amen.
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0: Welcome back, Catholic Answers Live. I am Cy Kelly, your host. Joe Heschmeyer is our guest. We're talking angels and pretty much every question we could think of to ask Joe. We're getting close to being getting through all of the questions I had for Joe on angels. So if you've got a question on angels, spirits, Ave Eternity, anything associated with angels, the choirs, whatever, 888-318-7884 is the number. We'd be happy to take your call, 888-318-7884. We're talking angels today, and you are welcome to get in on the conversation, 888-318-7884. Joe, of course, is the proprietor of Shameless Popery, possibly the best name of a Catholic podcast. I can't think of a better named Catholic podcast. Can you, Joe?
1: I'm honored, and I'm grateful to the Protestant friend of mine who named it.
0: Maybe the Protestant friend was not being ironic, but thought shame, maybe because being a papist was thought of as a terrible insult at one point,
1: yes.
0: And you have appropriated the insult to say, well, in fact, I am,
1: yes,
0: a shame.
1: I think he was being a bit tongue-in-cheek, but yes.
0: But you were like, I'm going with that.
1: Absolutely.
0: I am a shameless papist.
1: Taking it back.
0: Look at the phone lines lighting up. Everybody wants to talk about angels. All right, 888-318-7884. Have you ever talked about angels on Shameless Popery, or is it just...
1: I'm sure I've mentioned them. I don't know that I've done an actual episode just on the role of angels. This conversation with you has convinced me there is more meat on that bone than maybe I would have realized in terms of the number of good questions there can be about.
0: We actually get a lot of questions about angels. So
1: I suppose that's true. Yeah.
0: Yeah. I could be angels calling just because they want us to talk about them. They could be,
2: can I ask you something about angels?
0: And you're like, that doesn't sounds like that person is calling from heaven. That is such a good connection.
1: I think you imagine angels selling it also.
0: No, that was an angel. That was an angel doing a human voice.
2: Could I talk to you about angels?
0: That's how we sound to them. I don't know if you know that. That's how we sound to them.
1: I want you to just do that. I think our fundraising goal
2: is this Catholic Answers Live.
1: They should get an episode.
2: I'm an angel.
1: Of you just doing the worst voice.
2: Could I ask a question about angels? Please.
0: It sounds a little bit like Bane, I think. It's like an old Bane. Like
1: beautiful.
0: If Bane got to be 100. All right. Now I forgot what we're doing. I started having fun doing my angel
1: you
0: voice.
1: Had a few other questions I think you wanted to get through, and then you were going to go to the phones. Is that right?
0: Okay. Thanks for redirecting me, Joe. I got truly lost. Oh, no. I was talking to you about Shameless Popery. I was going to ask you what's dropping this week on Shameless Popery. And then I started pretending I was an angel to pretending to be a human, and that entertained my tiny little brain so much that I got lost and forgot what I was doing.
1: So we're doing back-to-back schism episodes. Redeem Zoomer and Pastor Doug Wilson had a recent debate on schism within the world of Protestantism that I reviewed and then pointed out what they both get right and why that points to why schism is a grave sin and why people should not break away from the Catholic Church. And then, of course, today, unfortunately, we have news of the Society of St. Pius X defying Pope Leo's orders and having these episcopal consecrations he explicitly told them not to do. This seems like it is going to lead to official excommunications very soon. And so I wanted to do a little bit of an explainer video explaining why do we take this so seriously? Why is schism so bad? Why are ordinations without the Pope's permission so bad? And really, what can we learn from prior times? Because everybody has opinions about the SSPX, about the Latin Mass, about
0: the current situation
1: in the church. And it can be very hard to have a principled read on this when you have such a dog in the fight. And so frequently, it can really behoove us.

0: just as a matter of morality to say, okay, how, let me stand outside this circumstance. So if you remember, you know, the prophet Nathan, when he confronts David, he doesn't ask him about Bathsheba because David's, he's got all kinds of feelings about Bathsheba. And he doesn't ask him about Uriah. Instead, he asks him a more abstract question to establish some principles. And then he's able to use those to apply them in an uncomfortable way to the situation at hand. And so that's what I'm trying to do with this upcoming episode, to say, okay, so here are these prior situations the church has faced with schisms and, you know, unapproved ordinations, and what lessons should we draw from this, from the tradition? And all of these are, you know, pre-Vatican II sort of events. Is there a reason to treat the current events differently, or should we draw the same conclusions every time? So that's where I'm going with
1: very
0: it.
1: Very cool. Very cool. Check it out. Shameless Popery. You can get Shameless Popery wherever you get your podcasts. You can get it on Joe's channel. Look for the Shameless Popery channel there on the YouTubes, and you can get it there. I'm going to go straight to the phones, Joe, since everybody, okay, since I got so filled up. Bob from Presque Isle, Maine.
2: Hello, Joe. I have a question about guardian angel.
1: What? Go ahead, Bob.
2: Are guardian angels real, and are they ever mentioned in the Bible?
0: They are real. They are mentioned in the Bible, although sort of, I almost want to say in passing. So in Matthew 18, Jesus says, see that you do not despise one of these little ones, for I tell you that in heaven their angels always behold the face of my Father who is in heaven. So we know that they have angels. And we know those angels have some kind of role before the face of God in heaven. And from this, we deduce that there are guardian angels. Jesus just kind of mentions it. And so similarly in Psalm 91, he talks about putting his angels to guard us. So let me pull up Psalm 91 here. For he will give his angels charge of you to guard you in all your ways. On their hands they will bear you up, lest you dash your foot against a stone. So that's one of those passages that points to the angels in this guardian kind of role. So you put those pieces of the puzzle together, and pretty clearly, we each have our own angels. Because when he says they're angels, obviously they're not their angels in the same way that they're the angels of the Lord. They're the angels of the Lord because the Lord created them and has dominion over them. They are our angels in the sense that they protect us and that they guard us in this individual way.
1: Bob, thank you very much for the call. Call back sometime. I'm sure that was not an angel calling and pretending to be a human being. Do only the baptized get a guardian angel, or does everybody get a guardian angel? It sounds to me like from the psalm, we all do.
0: So there's a great question about what to make of like the scope of guardian angels. And you'll sometimes find pious customs about, you know, do people, like do priests get two angels and those kind of questions. It seems that everyone gets them. And this is what the church says. From infancy to death, human life is surrounded by their watchful care and intercession. Beside each believer stands an angel as protector and shepherd leading him to life. Already here on earth, the Christian life shares by faith in the blessed company of angels and men united to God. So you'll notice there are two things said there that seem to point almost in different directions. On the one hand, they're with us from infancy or from its beginning until death, depending on which translation you use there. But then when there's a quote there right after it in the second sentence, which is from St. Basil, which talks about beside each believer stands an angel as shepherd and protector. So I think this is an area in which someone could take either view. We know that the Christian faithful have guardian angels protecting them. It seems reasonable that every human has an angel advocating for them and guarding them and protecting them. But because someone who is not in communion with God is living so outside of that, that maybe that's for that reason, Basil wouldn't say that an angel standing beside them as protector and shepherd leading them to life, because they're not following that leadership. Not that the angel's not there, but because they're ignoring the angel that is trying to redirect them.
1: Ah, okay. Okay. So they're ignoring the angel, but I think a lot of people who ultimately came to conversion in the faith would point to the time before they came to the faith, and they would say, I

0: they see the operation of grace. They might name it as, I think my guardian angel was helping me at that point, that kind of thing. So do you take that as, I mean, I know it's not dispositive, but it seems like evidence that the angels are active even for the unbeliever.
1: Yeah, I mean, I would certainly lean that way, partly because we know that the baptized have angels that are guarding them and guiding them. Even though you might fall into mortal sin, you don't then like lose your angel.
0: Oh, yeah, right.
1: And so if you, in a state of mortal sin, can have a guardian angel, then it seems to follow that there is not a really great reason to say that the non-believer or the unbaptized person doesn't have a guardian angel. Like a Christian who falls into unbelief, at least for a while, we would say they still have a guardian angel. They're just ignoring their guardian angel. They're not listening to the promptings that God is giving through the angel. So for that reason, I think the better view is that you have a guardian angel from the beginning of your life.
0: Okay. Atheist, Hindu, person who's never heard of Jesus, it's not unreasonable to think there are angels engaged in assisting them, guarding them, leading them.
1: I think that's exactly right. Okay. And leading them towards the gospel, leading them towards salvation. Even if sometimes we don't listen to the promptings, even if sometimes we're not even in tune with them, that doesn't mean that the promptings are not happening. Because God desires all men to be saved and come to the knowledge of the truth. And so it's very clear that there is this universal call to salvation, and the voice of God goes out to all the world,
0: yeah,
1: as we're told in the Psalms, and as St. Paul reiterates in Romans 10, he asks, well, have they not heard? And he says, indeed they have, for their voice has gone out to all the earth and their words to the ends of the world. Now, he's talking there about the voice of God in creation, but I think you can make a similar point and say that the chief way that God seems to communicate is through his angelic messengers. That even when we talk, so it's frequently when you read in scripture, it'll say the angel of the Lord said, and then it'll say the Lord said. And how do we make sense of that? Well, one way of making sense of that is that God is speaking through either that the Father is speaking through the Son, or that there are these angelic intercessors who are messengers, who are bearing these kind of spiritual messages. And both of those, I think, are correct reads. There is a sense in which Jesus is the angel of the Lord, not by being an angelic spirit, being the way the angels are, but by being the messenger of the Lord. If you listen to First Hour, you know that angel is a title of an office or a role. It means messenger. Spirit is the term for the beings themselves. So Jesus is not a spirit in the way an angel is. He is the messenger. He is both the messenger and the message. So sometimes when we read about the angel of the Lord in the Old Testament, it actually means Jesus. Other times it does seem to mean God is revealing things through the ministry of angels. And so to that extent, given that his voice goes out to all the world, it seems to make sense to believe that there are angelic presences in a personal way to both believers and non-believers.
0: One question we get about angels all the time that I don't really like, because it seems a little disrespectful, but I understand what people mean by it. But it's odd way of talking. But like, people will say this, Joe. After you're dead, after you die, does your guardian angel get recycled? Do you understand what they're asking, right?
1: I do understand what they're asking. And this is not something where Scripture gives any explicit instruction. It's not something where the church has an official teaching. I don't believe that the angels get recycled in that sense. Okay. Because you don't cease to exist. You are, God willing, in union with that angel in heaven. And the bond of charity endures for all time. So if you have a love for your guardian angel, that relationship doesn't just go away. He's not like, hey, I got a new job now, so I'm done with you. So I think there is a good reason to believe that this kind of personal relationship remains.
0: Joe Heschmar, our guest, questions about the angels. Tell you what, I'm going to the phones when we get back, and it's going to be real calls. It's not going to be Bob from Presque Isle. It's going to be real calls. All the lines
1: full. No
0: offense,
1: Bob.
0: No. None taken. All right, right back. Joe Heschmar, our guest, more on angels on Catholic Answers Live.
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0: Joe Heschmeyer is a cool cat. That's what I always say. I always say Joe Heschmeyer is a cool cat, and he's here with us today. But I do say that all the time, Joe. You don't see
1: that. Yeah, it's a popular thing people say today.
0: They say that about you, or just
1: cool cat. Cool just cat.
0: Yeah, that's a very well known phrase. A very well known phrase, which I remember from my favorite Disney movie. Do you know my favorite Disney movie?
1: Is it Aristocats?
0: It's Aristocats, yes. I love the music in Aristocats. All right, I'm going to the phones, Joe, but before I do, I just got to ask you.
1: Scatman.
0: Yes, Scatman's in there. Yeah, right. And it's just a lot of great music in that. What's her name? Is one of the Gabor sisters. Is it Zsa Gabor or the other one?
1: That's the only Gabor sister I know. I didn't
0: Eva,
1: know there were others.
0: Ava. Ava Gabor was the other one.
1: Man, those are very different levels of obscurity in terms of name.
0: Like is Zsa Zsa?
1: I mean, I've never heard like a name I've heard before. Zsa, that just seems like they chose the name by just choosing letters out of a Scrabble.
0: It doesn't even seem like you're trying to pronounce her name right. It's Zsa Zsa. You said Zsa Zsa. Well, I don't know what they. This is a major.
1: It's Zsa.
0: Yeah, this is a major cultural figure, and you don't even try to say her name correctly. Zsa Zsa.
1: I just
0: Gabor.
1: Looked, and apparently her original name was Sari, S-A-R-I, which I'm sure I'm also mispronouncing.
0: It's probably they were Hungarian, I think. I'm not sure.
1: That's right.
0: Is that right? They were Hungarian. Yeah.
1: Yeah. Okay. She was called Zsa Zsa because as a little girl she couldn't pronounce her own name. So I think mispronouncing her own name, she shouldn't have any grounds to complain about me mispronouncing her name because clearly

0: All right, let's go.
1: I'm not sorry, but she was.
0: only briefly, then she was Zsa Zsa after that. Yes, the lovely Gabor sisters that everyone's talking about, Joe and I making them the center of the show, always up on the contemporary movie stars, the famous Gabor sisters. Guadalupe in Winter Garden, Florida, we're super glad you called. I know you've called before, haven't you, Guadalupe? We've spoken. No? Oh, don't even do the fake voice. You're not an angel. This is not that. No. We've spoken.
1: You've started something.
0: It's not fun.
2: You got me.
0: All right.
2: You're so smart.
0: But we have spoken before, Guadalupe.
2: Is that what they call you?
0: Marks? Yeah, we have. All right, before you ask your question, I am going to let you ask whatever you like about angels, but real quick, before, do you prefer Ava or Zsa Zsa Gabor? Which is your favorite Gabor sister?
2: I don't know any Gabor.
0: Lord, I'm going to hang up on you then. Sorry, bye. All right, go ahead with your question.
2: Okay, all right. Joe, you said earlier that the angels had everything that they needed to make their decision to follow God or not when they were created. Mm-hmm. But in the Bible, there's two different falls that occur before and after the flood. Or I guess, would you interpret that to be one fall? And from that, is it possible that they could fall again?
1: What are you thinking of as the second fall?
2: So before the flood and after the flood, there's mention of angels that fell, the sons of God with the daughters of men that...
1: I see. Yes, this is the famous Nephilim passage.
2: Yes.
1: That is not the angels falling. No, there are a lot of problems that it would raise to believe that. So there's a couple different ways of understanding that. The way we don't want to understand it is that good angels that had been glorified are then tempted by humans and then fall. As a subsequent kind of fall. The reason that creates theological problems, a lot of times when we talk about the Nephilim, we talk about the problems of human angelic kind of reproduction and the difficulties that creates. But the deeper problem is, clearly in the narrative of Genesis, the angelic fall has already happened because a fallen angel tempts Adam and Eve. And at the moment of, because of the way angelic cognition works and everything else, they're not waiting for redemption at some future point. The angels have made an act of the will for or against God, and the ones who make an act of the will for God are elevated and can see the beatific vision. Now, beatific vision as seen by angels as opposed to by men, but they see God in his essence. And as a result of that, it's impossible for them to fall, where they didn't have that glory before. So they are glorified. So once they are glorified in this way, it becomes impossible for them to ever turn away towards sin, because sin has no tempting power. It has no sway over them because they're completely satisfied. And I know that can be a very hard thing to imagine or visualize, because we can't even imagine not being tempted, or the possibility at least of being tempted. And the best analogy I can say is, if you've ever gotten so full that food is not appetizing to you, then you sort of know, like, there's a moment of, you know, you're sated, or maybe you're overfed, and a food that you might otherwise have been drawn to, you're just like, I don't even want to think about it right now. Well, heaven, you are so full of divine glory that earthly pleasures and the like can hold no sway. So before the angels experienced the fullness of divine glory, they had enough that they could say yes to God, but they had the limitations such that it was still possible for them to rebel. But the angels now glorified are not in that situation again, and never will be. So that's why it's impossible for them to fall again.
0: Guadalupe is so stunned. No response at all. Just stunned and...
2: No, I'm amazed.
0: Oh, you're all right.
2: So I guess, would you consider that to be one, are they separate falls? Or is that the same angels that fell the first time before the flood and after?

Another reading is that it is not referring to angels as such. So, okay, let me just pull up the actual language of Genesis 6 here. When men begin to multiply on the face of the ground and daughters were born to them, the sons of God saw that the daughters of men were fair, and they took to wife such of them as they chose. And so the question is, well, who are the sons of God in that passage? And there are a lot of different

0: And others are going to say, no, this is just a matter of holy men being led astray. Think about, you know, King Solomon, for example, being led astray by foreign women, that there can be a sense of that. Because while an angel in heaven won't be tempted by an unholy woman, certainly godly men have been known to do such things in the past. Or previously godly men, perhaps we should say.
1: Guadalupe, I'm going to leave it there because I'm just realizing, wow, all the lines are full. Everybody wants to talk about angels today. Let's go to Patrick in New York City. Hey, that's our good, I think that's our good old friend Patrick in New York City. Hi, Patrick.
2: Yes, it is.
1: So happy to talk with you again.
2: Okay. Yes, it is. Zsa Gabor had a step-grandchild, and that's Paris Hilton. You can look that up.
1: I am going to look that up. All right. See, now this is a valuable
0: I'm
1: call.
0: I'm not going to look that up.
1: This is a valuable call. Finally, somebody who shares some information with us. Yeah, all right. I'm going to look that up. Zsa Zsa Gabor is Paris Hilton's grandmother. I will find out all about that while you ask Joe your question.
2: Great-grandmother. Step-great-grandmother.
1: Step-great-grandmother. Well, that's the same thing almost. All right, go ahead.
2: Conrad Hilton.
0: That is a very weird fact to know.
2: Well, thank you.
0: Yes, absolutely. That's the right answer.
2: Do angels experience time the same way humans do? So humans have a notion of earlier, now, and later, and time moves in one direction. Now, do angels experience it the same way, or is there special angel time?
0: There is special angel time, and there's a question about whether there's one special angel time or multiple based on the number of angels. How deep into this do you want to go?
2: As deep as you want to go. It's your show.
0: Okay. So fair enough, fair enough. St. Thomas Aquinas talks about this when he talks, I think this is in the Prima Pars question 10. Yes, Prima Pars question 10. He talks about the difference between aeviternity and time. I realize now we are hitting the break. We can't move around.
1: Because we're in time.
0: So maybe this is not a good time to start talking about aeviternity. And I will address angelic experiences of time after the break. So I know people are just
1: That's a big promise.
0: On the edge of their seat waiting.
1: How do angels experience time? When we get back on Catholic Answers Live.
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5: In this Sunday's Gospel, we hear our Lord make a promise. He says, "Some seed fell on rich soil and produced fruit. 100 or 60 or 30-fold. I wonder what our lives would look like if we took our Lord up on his word. That is, what would our lives look like if we put his word into practice? If we did his will, kept his commandments, went to mass every Sunday, said our prayers the way we should, acted like we followed him in our daily lives, watched our language, kept our promises, forgave our enemies, tithe to our local church. What would our lives look like if we really loved God the way that our faith tells us to? Well, according to this passage, our lives would look better. Jesus says that our lives will be fruitful and in a way that really baffles the imagination. 100-fold, 60-fold, 30-fold. That's quite a return. It reminds us of what our Lord promised us. I came that you might have life and have it more abundantly. I think that his promise offers us two challenges. The first is to resist the urge to put our faith in a box. Faith is much more than an emotional consolation. It's a practical aid to living life to the full. And secondly, we need to become more proud and bolder in our proclamation of our faith in public. Being a Christian doesn't take anything away from our humanity or what makes human life wonderful. Instead, it accentuates it. Jesus promises us that by obeying his word and living our faith from the inside, we will find the depths of life and leave a legacy behind us that is more valuable than anything else in the world. And with such a promise, why wouldn't we?
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6: 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Do you feel as if God may be calling you to religious life?

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2: Our Father knows our hearts, so we can approach Him in all honesty and sincerity. 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When we pray, God listens. God does not always give us the answers we want to hear. This is one of the mysteries of prayer. But we can be confident that God is present even when He's silent. He hears every prayer. We can trust that in some way, He does indeed answer every prayer.
1: Visit lacatholics.org to find ways to connect with our faith community in the Archdiocese of Los Angeles.
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0: Welcome back. Kathleen's Answers Live on the line. Patrick from New York City, a catechist in his own right, and we always like it when he calls. And not only does he doesn't just call and ask for information, he brings information. And he informed us all that Zsa Zsa Gabor is the step-grandmother of Paris Hilton. I looked it up. Patrick is correct. I didn't even know there was such a thing as a step-great-grandmother, but Zsa Zsa Gabor is Paris Hilton's. Joe, you were about to talk about angels. How do they experience
1: time? I
0: mean,
1: I don't have any living grandparents. I need to get adopted by some great-grandparents, it sounds like.
0: Yeah, well, I need to get some. Zsa Zsa Gabor lived to be almost 100, so.
1: She could have been step-great-grandparents to a lot of people.
0: Yeah.
1: Yes. So we're going to shift really
0: slightly,
1: violently from that to AV Eternity. So whatever the Venn diagram is of people who care about those two topics.
0: Yeah, the world of people who care about the Gabor sisters, the world of people who care about AV Eternity, put those two together, it's a huge population. A huge population, Joe.
1: Exactly. So God is completely outside of time. To him, everything is just now. Now, he can interact in time. He's not unaware that we have this thing called time, but it is not something he is subject to in any way. That is in his divinity. Christ, by taking on a human nature, experiences the effects of time, but he doesn't experience it in his divine nature. He experiences it in his human nature. In our human nature, we are subject to all manner of changes in time, and let me tell you, ladies and gentlemen, they sometimes get worse and worse as you get older. Angels, however, have something different. And theologians call this Ave Eternity because this period is called the Avum. And so it is a participation in the changelessness of God, but you are a created being. So an angel is created, so it participates in the life of God. It enjoys the contemplation of God, and God never changes. So there is, in that sense, no change, but there can be a sort of change. So we would say before and after isn't proper to Ave Eternity. St. Thomas Aquinas says Ave Eternity in itself has no before and after, because you're experiencing the infinite and unchanging God. But there can nevertheless be something that he calls annexed to, like before and after can be annexed to Ave Eternity. So, for example, God can give a new revelation to an angel to give to humans. And so there can be a sort of introduction of change in a certain sense there, but it's pretty different than our experience of learning new information. And it's pretty different both in the way the information is received. It is not received through the senses, but also just like the nature of you're still experiencing the infinite and unchanging God, but you have

0: suddenly changed, where you have this message to communicate to the humans as an angel. And the you in this is a rhetorical, like the angel Gabriel. So you're given a certain message for a certain time and place and person. And so that seems to introduce a kind of change, sort of. But we would just say the change is kind of, sort of, compared to humans change constantly. God doesn't change at all. Does that make sense? Does that help?
1: Yes, very much.
2: Well, thank you for helping us, Patrick. Appreciate the I don't want to say trivia, but I appreciate the information. Let me put it that way. Off to Michael in Kansas. Michael, go ahead with your question about angels for Joe Heschmeyer.
3: Hi. Great topic. I've been listening as I watered my tomato garden out here in 95 degrees last hour. And my question is pretty simple, and I'll just keep it brief. Are the angels, guardian angels that are assigned to us at conception or even before, do they correspond to our gender? And I ask this a little bit thinking of what St. Paul wrote, that in heaven we are neither male or female. And as you can tell, I'm male. I'm proud to be one. This is not a transgender sideways question at all. I just really want to hear your thoughts.
0: Yeah, let's unpack a couple things. So we have maleness and femaleness. There does not appear to be such a thing for angels, because angels are asexual. So if you remember when Jesus talks about how in heaven will be like the angels, it's not that we're actually going to lose the gendered nature of who we are, but that it is no longer going to be oriented in a sexual way. There's not going to be sexual reproduction among the saints in heaven. That, you know, that's not a thing that's going to happen. I hope that's not news to anybody. So in that sense, we'll be like the angels. So the angels are already like that, where they're not sexed beings. Every individual angel is a unique act of creation. They don't come into being through sexual reproduction. So you don't have a need for a male and female of the species, because each angel is its own species in a technical sense. That's why we talk about the choirs rather than the species of angels, because every angel being an act of creation is its own unique species. That's a lot of words to say. Male and female angels as such don't seem to exist. We associate a lot of the angelic names with male names. The L ending they all have, Gabriel, Michael,
2: Raphael.
0: Raphael, thank you. In Jewish tradition, Uriel. The L there is God. So the ending there isn't a gendered ending. It's all in relation to God. And so these are showing something of the revelation that the angels have for us. But imagining them in these kind of gendered ways, and you'll see that sometimes in paintings, seems to actually be misunderstanding angels. They're not bodily creatures.
3: All right. Well, that was very enlightening. I'll just say the Gabor sisters are not, I think they're below your the radar for this show. But
2: I can't believe you would say that. I think it's the heat affecting you, Michael. I can't believe you would say that there's anything below us. but thanks. Give Michael a book. Hang on. Let's send Michael a book. Let's send him Joe's The Early Church Was the Catholic Church. Because he's been out in the heat watering tomatoes. I don't think he's feeling well. He seems to think that we have lowered ourselves by speaking of the Gabor sisters. Michael, hang on, we'll send you a book. Emma, our old friend in Hayden, Idaho. Emma, welcome.
4: Aliva.
2: Aliva. Is that
4: it? No, she said Oliver.
2: Oh. I think that was Ava Gabor that said
4: she's
2: that.
4: Such knucklehead.
2: But sorry.
4: I don't know who it was.
2: I didn't. I thought, okay. I actually thought you were trying to speak an angelic language. I was like, wow, Emma has gone around the bend. But you were just speaking like one of the Gabor sisters.
4: I left that bend a long time ago.
2: All right.
4: Let me tell you.
0: Can I just say, for all of the meetings we might have about, like, how do we reach more young people and grow the show, you've settled on the absolute golden standard.
2: The kids, they love the Gabor sisters. Love them. Yeah, Green Acres. It's huge with the kids these days.
4: Oh, I love Green Acres.
2: All right, go ahead, Emma,
4: Okay. So angels don't have bodies, right?

0: their spirit.
1: Correct.
0: But when Moses was told to make the ark, he had, I think it was a seraphim. How did he know what they looked like?
1: Yes, that's a great question. And what do we even mean by what they looked like, since they're not by nature material creatures?
0: Right, they have wings.
1: Yes, they have wings. But what does that even mean to say a spiritual being has wings? You see what I'm saying? That they're... So it is actually the cherubim that he's given instructions to make. And God gives some instructions right there in Exodus 25. But it is a little... So here's what he says. He says, "And you shall make two cherubim of gold." Cherubim is the plural of cherub, by the way. "You shall make two cherubim of gold. Of hammered work shall you make them on the two ends of the mercy seat. Make one cherub on the one end and one cherub on the other end. Of one piece with the mercy seat shall you make the cherubim on its two ends. The cherubim shall spread out their wings above, overshadowing the mercy seat with their wings, their faces one to another. Toward the mercy seat shall the faces of the cherubim be." So we've been given the slightest amount of detail. We know they have wings. We know they have faces.

0: of life. So there is a very thin amount of information given, and then you know, the artisans following the mosaic instructions then create that. Now, we can assume that there's a certain amount of divine guidance given for how to do that, maybe more than we're given explicitly in scripture, that the artist is being led by the Holy Spirit to create it properly. But we're not given a ton of information. Bezaleel is a guy who makes it, I believe, in Exodus 37. And so he does seem to be led by God in knowing exactly what to make, but it is not something that is super detailed in the pages of the Bible.
1: Okay.
2: Thanks, Emma.
1: Thank you.
2: Thank you. You brought us
0: you bet.
2: Perfectly, exactly to the break. We'll be right back with more conversation about angels with Joe Heschmeyer on Catholic Answers Live.
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2: Welcome back. Catholic Answers Live. I've committed over the break to elevate the conversation. No more discussion of Ava and Zsa Zsa Gabor. It will be all high class from here on out. We're talking about angels. Joe Heschmeyer is our guest. Matt in Tucson, Arizona, watching on YouTube. Matt, thank you for calling.
6: Hi, how you doing?
2: Good, thank you.
0: Good.
6: So my question for Joe would be, when it comes to praying or asking intercession to angels or to saints, to entities that are not God, what is acceptable and unacceptable? Like when you state your request, for instance, do you request things to those non-God entities, or do you ask them to present those requests to God? Because I kind of see a mixed bag in the Catholic Church and the Catholics, and I want to know what the church teaches on that. I don't want to personally do something inappropriate.
0: Yeah, yeah. So for example, Psalm 103 says, "Bless the Lord, O you his angels, you mighty ones that do his word, hearkening to the voice of his word." So there's this sense in which a proper relationship of a human person with the angels is pointing towards divine glory. And sometimes that's by telling them to praise the Lord. That can also be by asking them to pray for us. It can also be by seeking their help on behalf of the Lord. That is, if you were trying to invoke the angels in a way that went around God, that would be wrong. If you treated them as powerful spiritual entities apart from God, that would be wrong. I actually recently, either this week or last week, to be honest, I can't remember which, in one of my most recent Shameless Popery episodes, I gave an analogy that I think can be helpful in understanding the role of the angels and saints, because on the one hand, you've got these scriptural things about how God is a jealous God. And on the other hand, you have him giving glory to angels and to saints. And we even see the mother of Jesus being crowned in heaven. Now, even if you don't think that's Mary, it's clearly showing God crowning somebody. That somebody has a crown of 12 stars. Somebody's sharing in this kind of divine glory in heaven. And we're told explicitly that God is made glorious in his saints, as in the New Testament. So somehow we have to understand these two things. There is no separate

0: God. So we're not polytheists, and yet God is sharing divine glory with his creatures. How do we make sense of that? The analogy I use that I find helpful personally, and hopefully other people do as well, is there's not like two suns in our solar system. There's only one sun. But you also have the moon, which reflects the light of the sun. So it is a kind of a luminosity, but it's not a rival luminosity to the sun. All of its light and all of its grandeur is simply a reflection of the light and grandeur of the sun. So our relationship with the angels should reflect that, that they are reflections of divine glory. They're not separate sources of divine power or glory. So that doesn't mean you can't ask them for their help, but you don't ask them for their help in such a way as you would thwart God's glory. And I understand why people are uneasy about that, but I think you would have no problem in saying, if I've got an issue in my life that comes up, I might ask my neighbor, let's say, I've got a leaky pipe. My neighbor is a faithful Christian and a mechanic. I might ask for his help in both senses. I ask him for his prayers, and I might also ask him for his wrench and for his assistance. Those things are completely consistent one with another. It's not an act of distrust in God to say, well, could you also try to fix the pipe or help me fix the pipe? You're not saying, I don't trust God enough to answer my prayer. You believe God might answer your prayer through the human mediation of the plumber that lives next door to you. Well, similarly, he might answer your prayer through the angelic mediation or intercession of the angel. There's no contradiction there. Now, there are a couple points that the Directory of Popular Piety makes about what to do and not do when it comes to our interaction with angels. So a few things to do, a few things not to do. Number one, the Christian life is properly characterized by devout gratitude to God for having placed these heavenly spirits of great sanctity and dignity at the service of man. That God has these powerful spiritual beings, and he employs them for our good. That should really humble us and cause us to be grateful, because the angels are above us and are helping us out. Number two, we should have an attitude of devotion deriving from the knowledge of living constantly in the presence of the holy angels of God. Serenity and confidence in facing difficult situations, since the Lord guides and protects the faithful in the way of justice through the ministry of his holy angels. And then particularly the Directory of Popular Piety mentions things like praying the Angelus and prayers to guardian angels, the Angel of God prayer. So those are helpful ways of just inculcating a healthy spirit of asking for the help of the angels in a humble way that is clearly reliant upon the Angel of the Lord or Angel of God. Like, that language is showing that we understand them only acting in this divinely commissioned sort of sense. Two things we're to watch out for in terms of bad approaches to how we think about the angels. Number one, we don't want to fall into this idea that the world is subject to what it calls demiurgical struggles, an incessant battle between good and evil spirits or angels and demons, in which man is left at the mercy of superior forces and over which he is helpless. That the true gospel vision is one in which it isn't like there are these two equal powers and we are just, you know, being tossed about between the angels and the demons. That's not it. And number two, we want to watch out for when the daily events of life are childishly ascribed, where we blame all the setbacks on the devil and all the successes on the guardian angels. And then we're told explicitly here, I'd add this as a third one, the practice of assigning names to the holy angels should be discouraged, except in the cases of Gabriel, Raphael, and Michael, whose names are contained in Holy Scripture. That third one is a matter of respect, that the inferior does not name the superior, that, you know, parents name children, not the other way around. And so similarly, because we recognize the angels are above us by nature, we don't want to name them like they're our pets or something. That would be not an attitude of humility. Do those things help? Are those distinctions helpful in making sense of how we think about the angels?
1: No, that's very helpful. I'm going to re-listen to it again, obviously. I have a follow-up question. So when it comes to, yeah, say you do find yourself in an interaction with a saint or an angel, how can you, do you think it's obvious that it's not a demon or not something that's malicious with intent? Because even the angels in the Bible seem to scare the person initially, and they try to calm them down. I'm assuming a demon could try to calm you down, but try to, you know, manipulate you in some form or fashion. I've never had a vocal experience with any of this stuff. So I'm just curious what you think.
0: Yeah.
1: Would it be obvious to the person to distinguish between
0: there, you have to use principles of discernment. So St. Paul warns against false teachers and then says such men are false apostles, deceitful workmen, disguising themselves as apostles of Christ. And no wonder, for even Satan disguises himself as an angel of light. So it is not strange if his servants also disguise themselves as servants of righteousness. Their end will correspond to their deeds. So how do you tell a false teacher from a true teacher? Well, by looking at the content of their teaching and comparing it to what we already know from Scripture, from the teachings of the church. And so if you can look at that and say, okay, well, this is somebody else preaching a different gospel. I know not to listen to it. Well, similarly, if someone claims to be an angel, but they're telling me something contrary to what God has revealed, that is a big red flag that that's not actually an angel.
2: I got to leave it there and say thank you, because I have a question that actually came from a staff member here. I don't want to name Luke Bender, but...
0: Okay.
2: he says, look, let's take everything you said today about angels and accept all of it. Powerful, personal, tireless servants of God. They love us. They want to get us safely home. But how does knowing any of that stuff and knowing that angels are real have an effect or change the way a Catholic prays or faces temptation or meets death or anything? How does it change us knowing what we know about angels?
0: Yeah, I mean, I think that's very similar to what he just asked. That a proper prayerful attitude with the angels is one where we have that attitude of devotion arising from the fact that God has put these powerful spiritual beings in our lives to help us. This is a sign of his love for us, and it's also a reminder that the angels love and care about us, which is not something I think we talk about nearly enough. And as a result, we can have serenity and we can have confidence when we're in the midst of hardship. Additionally, we're told explicitly, Jesus says this in the parable of Lazarus and the rich man, that when Lazarus died, he's carried by the angels to the bosom of Abraham, that there is that level of intimate care, even at the moment of death, with the angels. And so trust that even when it feels like you are going through life alone, you're never alone. You're part of something much bigger than yourself. And this should be a cause of great courage and cause us to run the race with greater confidence. So remember in Hebrews 11, when St. Paul or whoever writes Hebrews gives a kind of hall of fame of the great saints who lived by faith. And then he says in Hebrews 12, therefore, since we are surrounded by so great a cloud of witnesses, let us also lay aside every weight and sin which clings so closely, and let us run with perseverance the race that is set before us, looking to Jesus, the pioneer and perfecter of our faith, who for the joy that was set before him endured the cross, despising the shame, and is seated at the right hand of the throne of God. It's a beautiful passage. We are in this life, and it can feel like a race sometimes. It can feel like a marathon, and you can become discouraged. You can become exhausted. And in a real life race, one of the ways you get encouraged are the people cheering for you in the stands.
2: Yeah.
0: And Hebrews 12 reminds us that the angels in heaven are cheering for you. They're rooting for you. Well, this is also true of the angels. The angels are interceding for you. They're looking out for you. They're striving for your spiritual good. And they're working with you to lead you and guide you safely home to God.
2: Joe Heschmeyer, our guest. Joe, thank you very much. I'll tell you what, you left me with a minute, so I'm going to do something I've never done before because I didn't know about this. It was recently explained to me. Do you know what a super chat is?
0: I do know what a super chat is.
2: Like somebody gives you money online to answer a question. So I don't think... This person maybe knew that we don't usually do that. So the question is it possible that death and predation and evolution by natural selection, as opposed to some other form of evolution, is the result of fallen angels? Maybe they were supposed to attend to creation.
0: It's an interesting kind of theory. I don't want to speculate too deeply on it. I think it's kind of an interesting way of thinking about these things. We know that there is an angelic entrustment.

0: that God has put angels in positions over things. So even though we would read the early chapters of Revelation about the angels of the seven cities or the seven churches there as being references to their seven bishops, nevertheless, it is true that a particular church or company, a city, can have a patron angel. And we should take that, I think, very seriously, that this universe is meant to be governed both ultimately and immediately by God, but also in this mediated way through different agents. We see the human agents. We see the ways that we interact with our environment. But we recognize by faith that the angels, these spiritual agents, also can work with God's plan to help interact in our environment in ways that lead us closer to Him.
1: All right. I can't promise I'm ever going to do a super chat again because I usually don't even see that kind of thing. But I saw it and I was like, oh, the guy paid 10 bucks. He wanted to. So I gave him a shot because I had a minute. Joe, yeah. Thank you very much. That was a very high class show, including the parts about Zsa Zsa and Ava Gabor, the parts about
0: yes,
1: the Aristocats.
0: The highest class.
1: Oh, that was a very high class.
0: I mean, that is literally high class.
1: They are. They're very high class ladies, the Gabor sisters.
0: Aristocracy. I was trying to make an aristocracy. It doesn't work.
1: No,
0: I can't make it go back to aristocracy.
1: That'll do it for us.
0: Aristocracy.
1: We'll see you next time, God willing, right here on Catholic Answers Live.
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3: The year 325 A.D., 12 years after uniting the Roman Empire under Christianity, the Emperor Constantine faces a new challenge from the East. An Egyptian priest named Arius of Alexandria teaches that God the Father is the one and only God, and that Jesus Christ isn't God. Arius proclaims that Jesus was the man who became God. These heretical ideas amaze throngs of people throughout the empire. To address the challenge posed by the Arian heresy once and for all, Constantine convenes the First Ecumenical Council of Nicaea. The council declares that Jesus Christ is the Savior of the world, and therefore He has to be God, since only God can save the world.
4: Why do we need to pray? Well, the Catholic faith is all about communion with God. And prayer is the form that our communion with God takes. If we're not praying, we're not in communion with God. But we can get in communion with God really quickly by prayer. It's the easiest, quickest, and only route to connect to our Creator. And that's what we're made for. That's why we need to pray.
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9: The beginning of the Gospel of Jesus Christ, the Son of God. As it is written in Isaiah the prophet, "Behold, I send my messenger before thy face, who shall prepare thy way. The voice of one crying in the wilderness, prepare the way of the Lord, make his paths straight." John the Baptizer appeared in the wilderness, preaching a baptism of repentance for the forgiveness of sins. And there went out to him all the country of Judea and all the people of Jerusalem. And they were baptized by him in the river Jordan, confessing their sins. Now John was clothed with camel's hair and had a leather girdle around his waist and ate locusts and wild honey. And he preached,
10: "After me comes he who is mightier than I, the thong of whose sandals I am not worthy to stoop down and untie. I have baptized you with water, but he will baptize you with the Holy Spirit."
9: In those days, Jesus came from Nazareth of Galilee and was baptized by John in the Jordan. And when he came up out of the water, immediately he saw the heavens opened and the Spirit descending upon him like a dove. And a voice came from heaven,
11: "Thou art my beloved Son. With thee I am well pleased."
9: The Spirit immediately drove him out into the wilderness, and he was in the wilderness 40 days, tempted by Satan. He was with the wild beasts, and the angels ministered to him. Now after John was arrested, Jesus came into Galilee, preaching the gospel of God.
12: "The time is fulfilled, and the kingdom of God is at hand. Repent and believe in the gospel."
9: And passing along by the Sea of Galilee, Jesus saw Simon and Andrew, the brother of Simon, casting a net in the sea, for they were fishermen.
12: "Follow me, and I will make you become fishers of men."
9: And immediately they left their nets and followed him. Going on a little farther, he saw James, the son of Zebedee, and John, his brother, who were in their boat mending the nets. Immediately he called them. And they left their father Zebedee in the boat with the hired servants and followed him. They went into Capernaum, and immediately on the Sabbath, Jesus entered the synagogue and taught. And they were astonished at his teaching, for he taught them as one who had authority and not as the scribes. Immediately there was in their synagogue a man with an unclean spirit, and he cried out,
13: "What have you to do with us, Jesus of Nazareth? Have you come to destroy us? I know who you are, the Holy One of God."
9: But Jesus rebuked him,
12: "Be silent and come out of him."
9: And the unclean spirit, convulsing him and crying with a loud voice, came out of him. And they were all amazed, so that they questioned among themselves,
14: "What is this? A new teaching.
15: With authority, he commands even the unclean spirits, and they obey him."
9: At once, his fame spread everywhere throughout all the surrounding region of Galilee. And immediately he left the synagogue and entered the house of Simon and Andrew with James and John. Now Simon's mother-in-law lay sick with a fever, and immediately they told Jesus of her. And he came and took her by the hand and lifted her up, and the fever left her, and she served them. That evening at sundown, they brought to him all who were sick or possessed with demons, and the whole city was gathered together about the door. He healed many who were sick with various diseases, and cast out many demons, and he would not permit the demons to speak, because they knew him. In the morning, a great while before day, he rose and went out to a lonely place, and there he prayed. Simon and those who were with him pursued him, and they found him.
16: "Everyone is searching for you."
12: "Let us go on to the next towns, that I may preach there also, for that is why I came out."
9: And he went throughout all Galilee, preaching in their synagogues and casting out demons. A leper came to Jesus, beseeching him, and kneeling said to him,
17: "If you will, you can make me clean."
9: Moved with pity, Jesus stretched out his hand and touched him.
12: "I will. Be clean."
9: And immediately the leprosy left him, and he was made clean. Jesus sternly charged him and sent him away at once.
12: "See that you say nothing to anyone, but go. Show yourself to the priest and offer for your cleansing what Moses commanded, for a proof to the people."
9: But he went out and began to talk freely about it and to spread the news, so that Jesus could no longer openly enter a town, but was out in the country, and people came to him from every quarter. When Jesus returned to Capernaum after some days, it was reported that he was at home, and many were gathered together so that there was no longer room for them, not even about the door. Jesus was preaching the word to them. And they came, bringing to him a paralytic carried by four men. When they could not get near Jesus because of the crowd, they removed the roof above him. And when they had made an opening, they let down the pallet on which the paralytic lay. When Jesus saw their faith, he said to the paralytic,
12: "My son, your sins are forgiven."
9: Now, some of the scribes were sitting there, questioning in their hearts,
18: "Why does this man speak thus? It is blasphemy. Who can forgive sins but God alone?"
9: And immediately Jesus, perceiving in his spirit that they thus questioned within themselves, said to them,
12: "Why do you question thus in your hearts? Which is easier to say to the paralytic, 'Your sins are forgiven,' or to say, 'Rise, take up your pallet and walk'? But that you may know that the Son of Man has authority on earth to forgive sins,"
9: he said to the paralytic,
12: "I say to you, rise, take up your pallet, and go home."
9: And he rose and immediately took up the pallet and went out before them all, so that they were all amazed and glorified God.
19: "We never saw anything like this."
9: He went out again beside the sea. All the crowd gathered about him, and he taught them. As he passed on, he saw Levi, the son of Alphaeus, sitting at the tax office, and he said to him,
12: "Follow me."
9: And Levi rose and followed him. As he sat at table in his house, many tax collectors and sinners were sitting with Jesus and his disciples, for there were many who followed him. And the scribes of the Pharisees, when they saw that he was eating with sinners and tax collectors, said to his disciples,
7: "Why does he eat with tax collectors and sinners?"
9: When Jesus heard it, he said to them,
12: "Those who are well have no need of a physician, but those who are sick. I came not to call the righteous, but sinners."
9: Now John's disciples and the Pharisees were fasting, and people came and said to Jesus,
20: "Why do John's disciples and the disciples of the Pharisees fast, but your disciples do not fast?"
12: "Can the wedding guests fast while the bridegroom is with them? As long as they have the bridegroom with them, they cannot fast. The days will come when the bridegroom is taken away from them, and then they will fast in that day. No one sews a piece of unshrunk cloth on an old garment. If he does, the patch tears away from it, the new from the old, and a worse tear is made. And no one puts new wine into old wineskins. If he does, the wine will burst the skins, and the wine is lost. And so are the skins. But new wine is for fresh skins."
9: One Sabbath, he was going through the grain fields, and as they made their way, his disciples began to pluck heads of grain. The Pharisees said to him,
21: "Look, why are they doing what is not lawful on the Sabbath?"
12: "Have you never read what David did? When he was in need and was hungry, he and those who were with him, how he entered the house of God.

0: when Abiathar was high priest and ate the bread of the presence, which it is not lawful for any but the priest to eat, and also gave it to those who were with him? The Sabbath was made for man, not man for the Sabbath. So the Son of Man is Lord even of the Sabbath.
1: Again, Jesus entered the synagogue, and a man was there who had a withered hand. And they watched him to see whether he would heal him on the Sabbath, so that they might accuse him. Jesus said to the man who had the withered hand,
0: "Come here. Is it lawful on the Sabbath to do good or to do harm, to save life or to kill?"
1: They were silent. He looked around at them with anger, grieved at their hardness of heart, and said to the man,
0: "Stretch out your hand."
1: The man stretched it out, and his hand was restored. The Pharisees went out and immediately held counsel with the Herodians against Jesus, how to destroy him. Jesus withdrew with his disciples to the sea, and a great multitude from Galilee followed, also from Judea and Jerusalem, and Idumea, and from beyond the Jordan, and from about Tyre and Sidon, a great multitude, hearing all that he did, came to him. Jesus told his disciples to have a boat ready for him because of the crowd, lest they should crush him, for he had healed many, so that all who had diseases pressed upon him to touch him. And whenever the unclean spirits beheld Jesus, they fell down before him and cried out, "You are the Son of God!" Jesus strictly ordered them not to make him known. Jesus went up on the mountain and called to him those whom he desired, and they came to him. He appointed 12 to be with him, and to be sent out to preach and have authority to cast out demons: Simon, whom he surnamed Peter, James, the son of Zebedee, and John, the brother of James, whom he surnamed Boanerges, that is, Sons of Thunder, Andrew, and Philip, and Bartholomew, and Matthew, and Thomas, and James, the son of Alphaeus, and Thaddeus, and Simon the Cananean, and Judas Iscariot, who betrayed him. Then he went home, and the crowd came together again, so that they could not even eat. When his family heard it, they went out to seize him.
2: "He is beside himself."
1: The scribes who came down from Jerusalem said,
3: "He is possessed by Beelzebul, and by the prince of demons he casts out the demons."
1: Jesus called them to him and said to them in parables,
0: "How can Satan cast out Satan? If a kingdom is divided against itself, that kingdom cannot stand. And if a house is divided against itself, that house will not be able to stand. And if Satan has risen up against himself and is divided, he cannot stand, but is coming to an end. But no one can enter a strong man's house and plunder his goods unless he first binds the strong man. Then, indeed, he may plunder his house. Truly, I say to you, all sins will be forgiven the sons of men, and whatever blasphemies they utter. But whoever blasphemes against the Holy Spirit never has forgiveness, but is guilty of an eternal sin."
4: "He has an unclean spirit."
1: Jesus' mother and his brethren came, and standing outside, they sent to him and called him. A crowd was sitting about him, and they said to him,
5: "Your mother and your brethren are outside asking for you."
0: "Who are my mother and my brethren?"
1: Looking around on those who sat about him, he said,
0: "Here are my mother and my brethren. Whoever does the will of God is my brother and sister and mother."
1: Again, Jesus began to teach beside the sea, and a very large crowd gathered about him, so that he got into a boat and sat in it on the sea. And the whole crowd was beside the sea on the land. He taught them many things in parables, and in his teaching,

0: said to them,
1: "Listen. A sower went out to sow, and as he sowed, some seed fell along the path, and the birds came and devoured it. Other seed fell on rocky ground, where it had not much soil, and immediately it sprang up, since it had no depth of soil. When the sun rose, it was scorched, and since it had no root, it withered away. Other seed fell among thorns, and the thorns grew up and choked it, and it yielded no grain. Other seeds fell into good soil and brought forth grain, growing up and increasing and yielding 30-fold and 60-fold and 100-fold. He who has ears to hear, let him hear."
0: When he was alone, those who were about him with the 12 asked him concerning the parables. And he said to them,
1: "To you has been given the secret of the kingdom of God. But for those outside, everything is in parables, so that they may indeed

0: see, but not perceive, and may indeed hear, but not understand, lest they should turn again and be forgiven. Do you not understand this parable? How then will you understand all the parables? The sower sows the word. These are the ones along the path where the word is sown. When they hear, Satan immediately comes and takes away the word which is sown in them. And these, in like manner, are the ones sown upon rocky ground, who, when they hear the word, immediately receive it with joy, and they have no root in themselves, but endure for a while. Then, when tribulation or persecution arises on account of the word, immediately they fall away. Others are the ones sown among thorns. They are those who hear the word, but the cares of the world and the delight in riches and the desire for other things enter in and choke the word, and it proves unfruitful. But those that were sown upon the good soil are the ones who hear the word and accept it and bear fruit 30-fold and 60-fold and 100-fold. Is a lamp brought in to be put under a bushel or under a bed and not on a stand? For there is nothing hid except to be made manifest, nor is anything secret except to come to light. If any man has ears to hear, let him hear. Take heed what you hear. The measure you give will be the measure you get, and still more will be given you. For to him who has, will more be given, and from him who has not, even what he has will be taken away. The kingdom of God is as if a man should scatter seed upon the ground, and should sleep and rise night and day, and the seed should sprout and grow. He knows not how. The earth produces of itself, first the blade, then the ear, then the full grain in the ear. But when the grain is ripe, at once he puts in the sickle, because the harvest has come. With what can we compare the kingdom of God, or what parable shall we use for it? It is like a grain of mustard seed, which, when sown upon the ground, is the smallest of all the seeds on earth. Yet, when it is sown, it grows up and becomes the greatest of all shrubs and puts forth large branches, so that the birds of the air can make nests in its shade.
1: With many such parables, he spoke the word to them as they were able to hear it. He did not speak to them without a parable, but privately to his own disciples he explained everything. On that day, when evening had come, he said to them,
0: "Let us go across to the other side."
1: And leaving the crowd, they took him with them in the boat, just as he was, and other boats were with him. A great storm of wind arose, and the waves beat into the boat, so that the boat was already filling. But Jesus was in the stern, asleep on the cushion. They woke him.
2: "Teacher, do you not care if we perish?"
1: And he awoke and rebuked the wind.
0: "Peace, be still."
1: And the wind ceased, and there was a great calm.
0: "Why are you afraid? Have you no faith?"
1: They were filled with awe.
3: "Who then is this that even wind and sea obey him?"
1: They came to the other side of the sea, to the country of the Gerasenes. When Jesus had come out of the boat, there met him out of the tombs a man with an unclean spirit who lived among the tombs, and no one could bind him anymore, even with a chain. For he had often been bound with fetters and chains, but the chains he wrenched apart, and the fetters he broke in pieces. No one had the strength to subdue him. night and day among the tombs, and on the mountains he was always crying out and bruising

0: himself with stones. When he saw Jesus from afar, he ran and worshipped him, and crying out with a loud voice, he said,
1: "What have you to do with me, Jesus, Son of the Most High God? I adjure you by God, do not torment me."
2: "Come out of the man, you unclean spirit. What is your name?"
1: "My name is Legion, for we are many."
0: And he begged Jesus eagerly not to send them out of the country. Now, a great herd of swine was feeding there on the hillside, and they begged him,
1: "Send us to the swine. Let us enter them."
0: So Jesus gave them leave, and the unclean spirits came out and entered the swine. The herd, numbering about 2,000, rushed down the steep bank into the sea and were drowned in the sea. The herdsmen fled and told it in the city and in the country, and people came to see what it was that had happened. They came to Jesus and saw the demoniac sitting there, clothed and in his right mind, the man who had had the legion. And they were afraid. Those who had seen it told what had happened to the demoniac and to the swine. They began to beg Jesus to depart from their neighborhood. As Jesus was getting into the boat, the man who had been possessed with demons begged him that he might be with him. But Jesus refused.
2: "Go home to your friends and tell them how much the Lord has done for you and how he has had mercy on you."
0: And he went away and began to proclaim in the Decapolis how much Jesus had done for him, and all men marveled. When Jesus had crossed again in the boat to the other side, a great crowd gathered about him, and he was beside the sea. Then came one of the rulers of the synagogue, Jairus by name, and seeing Jesus, he fell at his feet and besought him,
3: "My little daughter is at the point of death. Come and lay your hands on her, so that she may be made well and live."
0: And Jesus went with him. A great crowd followed him and thronged about him. There was a woman who had had a flow of blood for 12 years and who had suffered much under many physicians. She had spent all that she had and was no better, but rather grew worse. She had heard the reports about Jesus and came up behind him in the crowd and touched his garment.
4: "If I touch even his garments, I shall be made well."
0: Immediately, the hemorrhage ceased, and she felt in her body that she was healed of her disease. Jesus, perceiving in himself that power had gone forth from him, immediately turned about in the crowd.
2: "Who touched my garments?"
0: his disciples said to him.
5: "You see the crowd pressing around you, and yet you say, 'Who touched me?'"
0: Jesus looked around to see who had done it. But the woman, knowing what had been done to her, came in fear and trembling and fell down before him and told him the whole truth.
2: "Daughter, your faith has made you well. Go in peace and be healed of your disease."
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0: This is a Pro-Life Minute with doctors Stephen and Gracie Christie.
1: Steve, here's a pro-choice argument which has never made any sense to me, that an embryo or fetus is unaware of its own destruction, so abortion simply doesn't matter.
2: Yeah, I hear that a lot. Awareness of harm has never been required to make an act morally wrong, nor should it. A drunken woman, for example, passed out at a fraternity party, might never know she was raped by three men. Does her lack of awareness somehow make the rape acceptable? Of course not. A morally wrong act is morally wrong whether or not it is observed or felt.
1: You could say the same for a patient under anesthesia, completely unaware of what might be happening to her body. We always treat such patients with the utmost respect and care, despite their being totally unaware of their circumstances and their bodily integrity.
2: Absolutely.
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7: Father Mitch Pacwa discusses the relevance of the Old Testament and the need to study it to understand our own history and culture. 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

Shalom, Anishma. My name is Father Mitchell Pakwa, and the peace of God be with you all. We're working through a series on the prophets of the Old Testament. And up until now, we've seen a certain kind of prophet. That is, prophets who did not write their own books and who don't have books about them or by them. We saw prophets who had stories, but no whole book of sayings. Now we're going to make a transition to those prophets who did have books written about them, whole books written by them, books mainly of their own sayings, collected and gathered and presented.

Them to us as prophetic oracles and prophetic stories and prophetic laments. And what I'd like to do today is just help us to work through some of the transition between Elisha and Elijah and Samuel and Gad, and then move over to these writing prophets. Now, first of all, we can see that the tradition of the prophets has grown and developed very slowly and gradually from the days of Moses. Moses was a prophet who saw God face to face. And because he spoke to God face to face and directly, he became the norm of all prophecy. All other prophets are to be prophets like Moses, as we see in Deuteronomy chapter 18. And then we see how other people are prophetic as well. Levites who speak the message of God in terms of giving judgments. When people come with problems, the Levites would say, "This is the will of God," or "That's the will of God." Sometimes they would do that with the Urim and the Thummim, the sacred dice. Sometimes they would do it by giving something from the tradition. They would go back to the laws of God given by Moses and explain to the people how the law of God applies in this particular circumstance. We also saw how Samuel was a prophet and a judge, filled with the Spirit of God, and able to call the people to be obedient, to get rid of foreign gods, and also he challenged them when they wanted a human king instead of Yahweh, their God, as king. Now, one of the things that we also saw happen is that as the kingship in Israel became established, that the prophets were almost like partners of the king, though not always cooperative partners. We saw how sometimes the prophets, Gad and Nathan, very much helped David and supported him as he was running from Saul or establishing his kingdom at Jerusalem or as he was establishing the temple at Jerusalem. But we also see how the prophets were, for the most part, adversaries of the kings. Nathan calling David away from the sin with Bathsheba and the murder of her husband. And how the other prophets called the other kings, especially in the north. Shemaiah calling the king of the north to repent. And is most especially Elijah and Elisha asking the kings of the north to repent. But through all of this history of the prophets and the kings, one of the things that I have not pointed out so much, but would like to bring out at this point, is that the prophets rarely speak to the people as a whole. Did we notice that? How Nathan spoke to David. He did not address the whole nation, but David. And Gad spoke privately to David. And how when Elisha or Elijah were about to go to the kings and say that there's a problem in the country and you have sinned, they always went to the king directly or sent a messenger to the king. That Elijah says to Ahab, "Your dynasty is going to fall because you have stolen this land from Naboth, this vineyard that you took, and your dynasty is going to fall, but your family alone is going to suffer." Rarely does the prophet ever speak to the people. One of the few exceptions is in 1 Kings 18, when Elijah asks the people, "Choose who you're going to serve, Yahweh or Baal." But even there, he's still dealing with the king. Now, the reason I want to mention this aspect of prophecy at this point is because we're going to see that the writing prophets, Amos, Hosea, Isaiah, and Hosea, all of them change that considerably. Instead, they begin to address the whole nation of Israel as a people, not just individual kings. Oh, sure, there are some times in which the prophet speaks just to a king. But for the most part, they speak to the nation as a whole. Now, with this, we have to ask, why did this change come about? Now, to understand it, go back to something I'd mentioned in the very first part of the series, namely this.
In Israel, the belief, the faith of the people was that Yahweh was the king of the universe. Even when there's a human king, still, Yahweh is the king, and not only king of the universe, but specifically the king of Israel. And the way in which they experience Yahweh as king of Israel is in the covenant. Because covenants were made, usually, between great kings and little kings. And that Yahweh is experienced as a king because he makes a covenant with Israel. He doesn't just say, "Worship me," but he makes a covenant. He enters into a relationship that's mutual. And Yahweh takes the initiative for that relationship, just like a king takes the initiative for such a covenant in secular society. So they experience Yahweh as a king. And they experience the prophets of Yahweh as messengers of the king. And again, as I mentioned earlier on, we see the prophets, especially with Samuel, and Elijah and Elisha and Micaiah ben Imlah and a few others, we see these prophets using a form of speech called a messenger formula, in which they say, "Thus says Yahweh." And other prophets, or messengers from other kings would say, "Thus says Zimri-Lin to Nebuchadrezzar or to whomever." They'd always use that formula and then give the message and end it. Well, prophets see themselves as royal messengers. And here's something that we found interesting. In the early times, messengers went from one king to another king. They always went from one king to another. And so we see Elijah and Elisha and Samuel and Gad and Nathan speaking from King Yahweh to King David or King Ahab or King Jehu or whomever. But then what we see with Amos and Isaiah and the others is that they speak to the people. And that came about because the Assyrians had started a new way of messengers to speak. Messengers were sent from the king of Assyria over to speak to a whole city or a whole population because they were no longer dealing just with the kings, but with whole nations. And that took place in the 8th century, the time of Amos and Isaiah and Micah. So that we see these prophets imitating other royal messengers. They still see themselves as messengers of Yahweh, but now they speak as royal messengers do in the 8th century BC, from the king to the people. We're talking about those prophets who began to write books of prophecy. And they began this writing in the 8th century BC. Now let's take a look at what's happening. We've just mentioned how that there's a change in the prophetic style. Instead of one prophet speaking to a king individually, we see that just like royal messengers in the 8th century has started to do, the prophets speak not just to the king, but they speak to the whole nation. As a matter of fact, if we look up in the book of Isaiah, chapter 38, we see that Isaiah is told that, that there's going to be a royal messenger from the king of Assyria.

pick up that form of speech, and they use it to address royal messages from Yahweh to the whole nation of Israel. But let's see some of the other things that the prophets did in their speech and are going to be different from what we've seen previously and in continuity with what we've seen previously. One of the forms of speech that the prophets use is called the covenant lawsuit. Now, what's going on here? We're going to see very, very frequently how the prophets are going to bring certain accusations against Israel. Open up your Bibles to the book of Isaiah, chapter 1. And it says there in chapter 1, verse 2, "Listen, you heavens, earth, attend, for Yahweh is speaking." Now, this is the beginning of a covenant lawsuit. And what's happening here is this. The prophet is speaking for Yahweh, and Yahweh believes that the people of Israel have broken the covenant which King Yahweh made with them. And because the people broke that covenant, Yahweh wants to put the people on trial. That's what a covenant lawsuit is. There's a lawsuit by Yahweh.

that's the perspective. He's bringing them to court so as to accuse them of something, namely some sin against the covenant. And the prophet speaks these words of the lawsuit for Yahweh. And here we see in Isaiah, "Listen, you heavens, you earth, attend." It's as if the heavens up above and the earth down below are the witnesses of the covenant. That they saw Yahweh and Israel make the covenant. And so Yahweh is asking these witnesses, heaven and earth, to be witnesses against Israel for their sins against the covenant. And then Yahweh says, "I reared sons, I brought them up, but they have rebelled against me." So Yahweh gives his case. He says, "I reared them, I brought them up, I did good things for them, but they rebelled." So they broke the covenant, they went against the covenant. And Yahweh is accusing them of this. And we're going to see this form of speech again and again and again with the prophets. And it only makes sense that the prophets would use such a form of speech of covenant lawsuit. Because, as I've said, they are messengers from King Yahweh, the king who is known precisely because he makes a covenant, because he invites Israel to this covenant relationship. And these royal messengers of King Yahweh then go ahead and they try to communicate to the people that the people have sinned precisely against the covenant, that they have broken the laws of God's covenant. And we're going to see that happen again and again and again. Another form of speech that we're going to see with the prophets is the funeral lament or the funeral dirge. Every so often we're going to see the prophets say, "Oy lee, oy lee," which is the Old Testament way of saying "oy vey." Jews still say something like that, "oy vey." It's a way to lament, and there's a certain rhythm to it in Hebrew. I'll try sometimes read the Hebrew and go through the beat, but there's a certain kind of beat to this funeral lament or funeral dirge. And the prophets will use the funeral song, just like we have funeral songs, certain things that we use for processions of caskets and military parades and such when the president dies or something. And that has a certain beat to it that communicates death. And as soon as you hear, you know, the funeral march, you already sense death, that there's death. Well, the prophets use some similar kinds of rhythms. And the reason is this. They're saying that the people of Israel is already doomed. It might as well be their funeral. They are already doomed because they will not change. They will not repent. They will not do a new way of life. So the prophets use the funeral form of speech. And we'll continue to see the prophets use the messenger formula, "Thus says Yahweh," though sometimes it'll even say, "Naum Yahweh," "Thus whispers Yahweh." Yahweh whispers to the people of Israel his message, gently, softly sometimes, sometimes breaking into them. Another thing that we're going to see with the prophets is a certain amount of stories. Some prophets will have almost no stories at all. Some will have little stories. And this is why. Because they experience Yahweh speaking to them in history. Now, sometimes the stories will be very personal, like with Jeremiah or Isaiah, things that happened to them personally, or Hosea with the story of his wife. Things that happened to them personally then become symbols of what Yahweh is going to do for the whole people of Israel. Other times they'll look at national history or royal history and see what's happening with the people or the king. And they'll talk about that as symbols. Sometimes it'll be just an everyday occurrence. So for instance, Jeremiah will say that when the almond tree blossoms, that becomes a sign of the coming of the enemy against Israel. Because the word for almond tree sounds like the word for watcher, one who watches for an enemy. So little things like that become signs. And we're going to see the prophets tell stories about these signs to us. So there's all kinds of forms of speech, different ways to communicate to us that we'll see in the prophets. And one thing more we're going to look at is the historical background. We're looking at the writing prophets and what's their background in terms of the history of prophecy, the background.

on in terms of the ways they communicate, the forms of speech they use. And now we'll look at their historical background. Now, if you remember in our last episode, we saw that one of the disciples of Elisha had anointed General Jehu as the king of Israel. And he went out and he murdered, you know, through a revolt, the reigning king, Jehoram, and he took the power, killed all the sons of Ahab, and therefore fulfilled the prophecy of Elijah and prophecies of Elisha. And then he destroyed the altar of Baal and all the people and prophets of Baal who worshipped in Samaria and led a big reform. But Jehu still had a problem that had continued for many years, namely the problem of invasions and attacks by the people of Damascus, the Arameans, or the people who now live in what we call Syria. These people had been attacking since around the year 900, and they came down attacked again and again and again. And so Jehu, to get them off his back, went to the king of Assyria and sent presents. And I even mentioned that there's a picture of Jehu bowing down before the king of Assyria. And the pictures of him bowed down, offering presents to the king of Assyria to bribe the king of Assyria to attack Damascus. And he was glad to do so. So he attacked. I mention this because this attack by Assyria brings out a certain quality of this age, that the Assyrian kingdom is becoming a large empire. And it's going to have a widespread effect on the peoples all around it for the next 200 years after Jehu. Now, in the reign of Jehu, the Assyrians were able to attack the Arameans of Damascus. And they would attack and get them off Israel's back, and that gave Jehu some breathing time. But the Assyrians were not yet able to actually conquer Damascus. It was a standoff. So Assyria was on the rise, but not moving too fast. Then we see how there's a period where the Assyrians sort of stay in the background and regroup. The Assyrians begin to consolidate power, while the Arameans still attack Israel every so often. Now, Jehu died around the year 815 BC. And after he died, his son took over. His son's name was Jehoahaz. That means Yahweh is strength, or Yahweh is my strength. And Jehoahaz had to fight off the Arameans some more. And, you know, all these wars hurt the economy. Then after Jehoahaz was king, he died after about 15 years. So he died around, well, maybe 17 years, excuse me. He died in 798, about 17 years as a king. He was then followed by his son, Joash, who became king in 798, and he reigned until 783. And then he was followed by a much stronger king, Jeroboam II. Now, Jeroboam was part of the dynasty founded by Jehu. First it was Jehu, then Jehoahaz, then Joash, and then Jeroboam. So it was his, you know, great-great-grandfather that was Jehu. And Jeroboam was a very fine general. And in terms of economic and political success, a very good king. Because in his days, he was able to take back land taken by the Arameans. And he took back land all the way up north into what is today Lebanon, in eastern Lebanon. And then he took land all the way down to Moab, and he took back Moab down in the southeast. And he fortified towns all over the place and set up new cities all around the borders of Israel. And one of the things that I read in the dissertation about the Levites is that, you remember back in the book of Joshua, how Joshua had given the Levites a number of cities, about 70 cities or so. And we find that these 70 cities are not all settled. They're not even towns in the time of David or Solomon. A few of them are towns in the time of Ahab. But all of a sudden, in the time of Jeroboam,
After 783, all of a sudden, bam, these towns are all settled. That the Levites have started a big movement. And probably what was going on was this. While Jeroboam was successful politically and in warfare, conquering territory that used to be part of the kingdom, the Levites go in there and they take these towns that had been promised them by Joshua and they settle there. And what they're probably doing is, as Levites, bringing the law of Moses and preaching the law of Moses and telling the stories of the prophets. Remember, I said how the Levites were sort of like the precursors of prophecy, that they had spoken the word of God and through oracles and through the Urim and Thummim, and how Levites had also given God's judgments. And these Levites now take those traditions and they go to all parts of the borderland. They even go down south to Judah because King Jehoshaphat had sent them to different parts of Judah. Now, what happens is that there's a movement of Levites throughout the country. And Levites had also been very much supportive of the prophets. Remember, the Levites probably were the ones called the sons of the prophets, who were associated with Elijah and Elisha. And now, perhaps 50 years later, not even 50 years later, these Levites who are associated with the prophets are moving around, and they're ready to support prophecy all over again. Because during the time of Jeroboam, there was political oppression. The poor got to be overtaxed. The rich started to take away the land of the poor. That the rich people started to sort of get very fat and heavy, and they began to look down on the poor and make them slaves, even though they might be righteous people. And so the Levites are opposed to that. They're opposed to what King Jeroboam is doing. They're opposed to their culture, and they're ready to stand up against it, and they are ready to support prophets. And that's what we see, that they're ready to support the prophets. And Amos and Hosea are the first of these. Now, we're going to go through these texts of Amos and Hosea and the others. And as we do so, let us be people who are willing to stand up even against our own culture, to stand up like the Levites for what is right. Let us listen to these prophecies with a sense of support for them so that we can be right with God, doing His will and supporting His will throughout His creation. God bless you.

0: Welcome to Spirit of Stewardship. Jeremy Belsky is your host for real-life stories, encouragement, and ideas to enhance your own gifts of work, wealth, and wisdom in response to God's blessings for you.
1: I'm Jeremy Belsky, and today's topic is deciding which charities to support and how many. Let me guess, in your stack of mail, the request for charitable support outnumbers bills and letters from family and friends. This should come as no surprise, especially once we realize the proliferation of nonprofits through the 90s and into today. It's no longer just your church and local food bank. As Americans, we have the awesome opportunity to support the charitable sector like never before in our history. What does this mean, and how are you to decide which charitable institutions to support? It means that the dollars split up to serve the varied and worthy charities of our choice, through God's will for you. How are you to do that? First, pray for God's guidance in your charitable intent. Second, I'd like to share with you an example that works for a married couple. The husband's preference is to support five charities that mean the most to him and whom he feels he can make a greater impact by contributing more money to these few charities. The wife's preference is to support 15 to 20 charities and give a little bit to each of them.
2: She finds it important to give to those in greatest need, specifically the poor in third world countries, because the money can do more good where the need is greatest. Conclusion? Neither preference is wrong. The important thing is that you are giving back in just proportion to the effect God has blessed you. Again, pray on this. I'm Jeremy Belsky, your host for Spirit of Stewardship.
0: To learn how you can better share your talents and resources, contact your local parish priest. Your level of involvement in the church now positively impacts our faith in the future.
3: Prayer is a variety of forms of communication. Sometimes we simply greet one another, "Hi, how are you?" And we say small, short prayers similarly to God. Other times we engage people in deep conversations. Other times we engage our families in family reunions and big meals. Similarly with God, we engage Him in Eucharist and deep meditation as well.
4: This is Brother Florian Pillet of the Community of the Beatitudes. In the name of the Father, and the Son, and the Holy Spirit. Amen. Heavenly Father, You who love us, from the womb of our mother, please send down upon the whole world Your Spirit of light, consolation, strength, and love, so as to help us love, like You, every single life, from the conception to the end. We beg You especially to visit the hearts of all dads and moms and their relatives who may have taken part in a process of abortion. We ask You in the name of Jesus Christ, Your Son, who laid down His life for us all. Amen. In the name of the Father, and the Son, and the Holy Spirit. Amen.
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10: A warm welcome to all of you joining us in the United States and the world over as we celebrate our 30th year and America's 250th. We have a great show for you this evening. If you'd like to send us a comment, drop something at maybe X. I'm at Raymond Arroyo there and at Arroyo Grande Show on YouTube. He's an Emmy Award-winning actor, Tony Award winner, and Oscar-nominated performer, best known for his portrayal of Lieutenant Dan Taylor in Forrest Gump. As we mark America's 250th birthday, he joins me to talk about the true cost of freedom, honoring our nation's heroes, both living and fallen, and how he continues to honor his late son, Mac, with the release of new music. Please welcome our pal, Gary Sinise, back to the show. Gary, so good to have you here on this on the eve of this important birthday for the country. You've spent decades with the men and women who have given a lot to protect the rights so many of us take for granted, Gary. What does this anniversary mean to you, this 250? And do you think most Americans have a true understanding of what freedom actually costs?
11: Well, thanks for having me, Raymond. Good to be with you. I'm actually going to be a part of the big festivities in Washington, D.C., and I'll be narrating a piece on the 4th about veterans. And, you know, I've been spending a lot of time with veterans over the many decades and have many veterans in my own family. Great respect for our veterans, the men and women who serve. And when I think about the 250 years of our history, I think about the cost of preserving that freedom all these years and preserving the Union. I mean, think about Abraham Lincoln and what that and the difficulty of what he had to face keeping the Union together during a time of great division. And we think about of our country right now as being divided, but think about that period of time and the cost to keep that union strong and to keep that union together. And then, you know, when I think of the men and women who have sacrificed all these years for us, I think about what is my responsibility to that. There's a great line at the end of Saving Private Ryan. I don't know, you probably remember this, Raymond, where Private Ryan is standing amongst the graves in Normandy, and he's looking down at the grave of the character that Tom Hanks played, the man who saved him, and he looks down at these graves all around him, and he turns to his wife and he says,
12: "Tell me I'm a good man.
11: Have I been a good man? Tell me that I've lived a good life." Mm-hmm. And of course, he's saying that because he wants to know that the sacrifices that were made to keep him safe and to save him have not been in vain, that he has gone on to live a good life because of the freedom and the sacrifice of so many others and the freedom that's been provided for us. So when I think of the men and women who serve our country, I just feel like as a citizen who's benefited from their sacrifices, I have a role to play in kind of shining a spotlight on them, you know, guiding maybe perhaps young people a little bit more to an understanding that there is a cost of freedom and that there are people that pay for that freedom, and that we should always honor them and support them, no matter what the divisions are in the country. These are our defenders, and we owe them a great deal, especially if you look back at 250 years and the sacrifices that have been made.
10: Gary, you've been to war zones in Iraq, Afghanistan. You visited, I think, over 200 bases with a Lieutenant Dan Band, if I have that right. You've sat with our wounded. Describe what you see in those places and faces that most Americans don't see or miss.
11: Yeah, it's nearly, you know, we have nearly 800 military bases at home and abroad around the world. And I remember when I started visiting military bases, I thought, oh, my goal is going to be to visit every single one and to talk to people that are serving on these bases and to get to know them. Well, I have been to about 25%, you know, nearly 200 bases, and some of them multiple times over the years. And every time I go, and I just returned 2 weeks ago from a tour to three different bases, two that I haven't been to before. And every time I go and I talk to the people that are serving there, I'm just so grateful. I'm so thankful that we have such a dedicated and qualified and highly capable military of people that are dedicated to preserving our freedom for us. It really is heartening. And so many people in this country are kind of slightly disconnected from the men and women who serve. If you don't have a personal relationship with somebody who's serving in the military, or you don't have, you know, veterans, you know, that you know, or anything like that, you may not actually have any understanding of why somebody would want to do it and what it is that they actually do. And I found that there's a role for me to play as somebody who's in the public eye and somebody who can visit military bases and see what our troops are doing and actually experience some of the things that they get to do. I've landed on aircraft carriers. I've trained with special forces. I've been in the U-2 spy plane, you know, at 72,000 feet and done some remarkable things. And I've gotten to witness, you know, the capability and the quality of the people that we have serving our country. And each time I go and do that, I think it makes me a better advocate, somebody who can actually go out there and just shine a spotlight on the people that keep us free. Where would we be, Raymond, if nobody wanted to do that? If there was nobody who wanted to serve our country, where would our country be?
10: As I listen to you, it occurs to me, who could have predicted that a fictional character, Lieutenant Dan, would become the key that really unlocked this entire second vocation of service to the country, to its fighting men and women, for you personally? Tell us quickly how Lieutenant Dan did that for you, that role in Forrest Gump.
11: As I may have mentioned, I have a lot of veterans in my own family, so a lot of it kind of starts there.
10: Yeah.
11: But when I played that particular character, I had not spent a lot of time with our wounded service members prior to that. I had met some and gotten to know some. And I have veterans in my own family, but none of them are severely wounded. But when I started Forrest Gump and I played Lieutenant Dan, that led me to an association with the Disabled American Veterans Organization, who at that time represented about 1.5 million wounded veterans. And I went to their national convention about 6 weeks after the movie opened, and that was eye-opening. Mm-hmm. Walking into a ballroom filled with 2,000 amputees, wounded veterans, you know, traumatically injured veterans, people that were living with their disabilities for multiple years, and then other people that were just new to their injuries. I remember Forrest Gump was right after, I mean, the Gulf War happened, you know, just a few years before Forrest Gump came out. So there were World War II veterans there, and there were Gulf War veterans there, and in between, Vietnam veterans and Korean War veterans, all injured, you know, wounded veterans, people that were living with disabilities. And it was really eye-opening and profoundly impactful to me. And it made me, and they all wanted to honor me for playing a part in a movie because they felt like Lieutenant Dan was the story. I think they felt like the story of Lieutenant Dan was something that they had not seen in terms of a portrayal of a wounded veteran, because at the end of that story, what happens? It's a happy ending, right? Lieutenant Dan is doing well. He's standing up. He's moving on. He's got a business. He's wealthy. He's successful. He went through all the understandable anguish and despair and pain of losing his legs and, you know, and feeling guilty about walking his platoon into an ambush and people getting killed and all the things that the traumatic post-traumatic stress that he was dealing with.
10: Right.
11: But in the end, he's standing up again and he's moving on with his life. And that was very, very positive. And I found that, wow, Lieutenant Dan is going to be a part of my life. He's just going to be a character I'm going to be associated with, and I'm going to meet a lot of real-life Lieutenant Dans in the coming years, and I have.
10: Yeah, it's amazing. And the Gary Sinise Foundation has raised more than $600 million for our wounded vets, their families. You built custom homes for severely wounded veterans, Gary, deployed new equipment to first responders. I know you run many retreats for Gold Star families. You've said you can never do enough. Where does that drive come from, and what more do you want to do with the foundation?
11: Well, Raymond, I guess it comes from just the people that I've met. You know, all these years, I've met thousands of people that have served our country and sacrificed for our country. I've met As you know, you've attended some of our events for the families of our fallen heroes and the children.
13: Incredible.
11: And when you see these families, you see, like, we built 104 specially adapted smart technology mortgage-free houses for badly wounded service members. And we have another 25 that are lined up in the queue that have been badly wounded. And they're going to have challenges for the rest of their lives. So when I engage with them and I meet them and I see that just simply showing up or raising a little money or doing something positive to let them know that they're appreciated and that we're not going to forget about them, when I see what that does, it makes me just want to continue to do it again. And the foundation now, we are in our 15th year. June 30th, our 15th anniversary. And I'm very, very proud of that. We've done a lot. As you mentioned, we've raised a lot of money over the years. We've deployed those resources all over multiple programs at the Gary Sinise Foundation. You can learn about it at GarySiniseFoundation.org, and you can support us. I just wanted to create kind of a rallying point for our citizens who were looking for a way to support the men and women who serve our country, our first responders, their families, and to have a reliable means to do that. And yeah. I think, I feel very good that we've earned the trust of the American people who support us.
10: Gary, how do we achieve unity in this divided nation? What's the secret to bringing the nation together at this time? And is perhaps the service to our service people a part of that?
11: Well, I think so. I think one of the hard lessons that we learned from the Vietnam era was how not to treat the men and women who serve our country, right? The men and women who served during the Vietnam

0: war got caught in between a political divide that was very damaging. And they fell through the cracks, and they were swept under the rug, and they were spit on, and they were yelled at, and they had to crawl into the shadows because they served our country. And we never want that to happen again. And I think, you know, we learned some hard lessons there. And as we started deploying to Iraq and Afghanistan in reaction to what happened on September 11th, when people really did come together after that terrible event, we were all afraid. Our backs felt like they were against the wall, and we wanted to do something. And one thing we wanted to do was support the men and women who were deploying in reaction to that terrible, tragic day of September 11th, 2001, and that brought us together. And you know, I think if you stop and just recognize, if you're in an airport and you see somebody who's in uniform, you know, pat them on the back. It'll make you feel good that you gave them a little encouragement and a little bit of appreciation for serving our country. As I said, where would we be if nobody wanted to do that? Yeah. I always, you know, that's what always brings me around. You know, I just look at these people, these amazing people that we have serving our country, and I'm proud of them, and I'm supportive of them, and I'm grateful to them. And if I can provide an avenue for our citizens to come together in unity to support those men and women who are serving our country, then that's another way that I can serve.
1: I want to talk about your son, Mac. McKenna was a composer, a drummer, an employee of your foundation. He fought a rare spinal cancer for more than 5 years. Even in those years of suffering, he was creating music, Gary. For those who haven't seen our interviews and profiles, tell us about Mac, the man, and the music he left behind.
0: Well, Raymond, you've been so kind and supportive throughout this. I remember calling you, Raymond, when Mac had finished his first album, and he went to work. It was his last year of life. We didn't know that at the time that I called you.
1: Yeah.
0: What we were facing in the coming weeks, but in his last year in life, he went back to finish a piece of music, Arctic Circles, that he had started to write in college, and that led him to create a whole album of music that was finished just days before he died.

0: And after he died, I started looking through his files and I found more music. And so I produced a second album. The first is called Resurrection and Revival. The second is Resurrection and Revival Part 2. And now there's a third, Raymond. I mean, believe it or not, I went back into his files last year. I thought 2024 I'd found all the music.
1: Yeah.
0: And I remember you did an interview with me and we played some of the music from Part 2.
1: Yep.
0: And I thought, found it all. Well, I was wrong. I went back in and I started to find one piece and then I found another. Then I found melodies. Then I found little guitar riffs. Then I found Max singing. And I brought all his buddies together, buddies in my band, and we went to work on all this music for Mac. And we created Max Sinise Resurrection and Revival Part 3. It's a three-disc album now. The first record has one disc, the second has two, and the third has three. There's so much music. And we posted some videos on YouTube, and we plan to put some more videos up. And that record, all these records are available at GarySiniseFoundation.org. And this music is really music, these great gifts that Mac left us. I mean, it's music that the foundation has embraced. The vinyls are selling at the foundation with all the proceeds going to the Gary Sinise Foundation. That's what Mac wanted. And I just feel blessed to have found all these beautiful treasures and to bring them and to be able to share them.
2: Well, what an amazing way to honor him and the music he left behind and really extend the heart of his life and his work through the music. I want to share some of Mac's new music with our viewers. I know you discovered pages of lyrics Mac had written in his journals for a song he was working on in college. Here's a little bit of Walk Before You Run.

0: What was that like for you, Gary, finding those lyrics? And tell us about the recording of that song.
1: Yeah, Walk Before You Run. It's a great song. It's I'll tell you, I was going through Mac's journal, and I'm writing a book, Raymond, right now. It's called Graceful Warrior. It's going to come out on Mac's birthday, November 10th. And in looking for details and researching and trying to follow the history and everything like that, I went through a lot of his files and I went through a lot of his journal, and I found all this written stuff, ideas, thoughts he was having, song lyrics, and I found tons of song lyrics, things that, and one of them was called Walk Before You Run. And the idea, the theme is very, very good, very, very positive. It's slow down, take a minute, walk before you run. The lyrics are great. And I teamed up with my buddy Dan Myers, who plays with my band. Dan actually wrote a song with Mac that's on Resurrection and Revival Part 2. Yeah. And I gave Dan the lyrics, and then I found Mac playing guitar. And at the end of that video you just played, you actually hear Mac playing the guitar, and it's the guitar riff that I found. And I gave that guitar riff to Dan, and I gave him the lyrics, and I said, I think there's a great song here. Let's put them all together. And we went into the studio and recorded Walk Before You Run, and that's the video that you see right there. And they surprised me a little bit. You'll see at the beginning of the video, they surprised me by the entire band dressing up as Lieutenant Dan, because it was Halloween. And they all came in dressed as Lieutenant Dan that day, and it really knocked me out. It was a lot of fun.
2: So where'd you get all these?
0: At the Memorial Day concert in D.C. in May, the National Symphony Orchestra played Mac's music. This week at the Capitol 4th, they will play his song Triumphant. And then I know on the 28th and 29th of August, you're taking the music on the road. You're going to the Skylight Music Theater in Milwaukee for a concert called Graceful Warrior. What does it mean to you, Gary, to become really the ambassador for your son's music? And what do you want audiences to leave with?
1: Oh, thank you, Raymond. Yeah, you're absolutely right. I want orchestras to know this music and to play this music. And we have at our 15th anniversary, big orchestra playing a bunch of the music that night as we celebrate our heroes. And then, as you said, they're going to play Triumphant on the 4th. This is beautiful music. The National Symphony Orchestra has played two of his pieces at the Memorial Day concert. So, and also the President's Own Marine Band have played two of Mac's pieces. So if these quality orchestras are playing this music, you know that the music is good. It's good. And for me to be able to get

0: it out there and to have worked on these projects for the last couple of years since losing Mac, and to be working on a book. And in the book, I talk about the music too and talk about Mac's courage and grace. Those projects have been really something special for me. I got to tell you, it's, I know I said the same thing to you after the second record, but how important having a focus on bringing his music to life has been for me as a grieving father who lost his son. That has all been very, very positive. And I just keep feeling like Mac is on my shoulder, just smiling away, just kind of very shyly, because he was a very humble and quiet guy. As I said, he wrote a lot of this music and put it in his laptop and never told me about it. I had to discover it. So I have a feeling he's just kind of shaking his head at dad kind of going crazy over his music right now, but he's loving it at the same time.
1: Yeah, well, it's a beautiful gift to so many. And I love that it's woven into these times of remembrance and memorial and celebration for the entire country. I think he would have been excited and moved by that as we are. Before I let you go, what is your prayer for America as we celebrate this 250th anniversary of our independence?
0: Well, I would just hope that we kind of stop and take a moment to recognize that a lot of sacrifice has been made during the 250 years of our nation, and to feel for the families that have lost loved ones. If you know somebody who's served, or if you see somebody who's serving, police officers, firefighters, these are all people that. Where would we be if nobody wanted to do this work? And we're lucky to have those people. And I just I'm grateful. I'm a grateful American. I'm grateful to live in this country. And I hope others will just take a moment to recognize, hey, this is there's you know while we have our flaws like any other country, there's a lot to be thankful for.
1: Yeah, no, we have a lot to be thankful for. And it is, the greatness, when the greatness of a country is obscured, it's difficult for people to, I think, take a moment and celebrate the great bounty and the graces you've been given as an American. And I think that's a, for whatever reason, that's the default position of a lot of folks now. And I hope they'll come around and at least see that there are people who put their lives on the line to ensure that these rights continue and that this experiment in liberty go forward. And Gary, I thank you for being such a great and important part of that for the nation and for our fighting men and women and first responders. We'll leave it there, but we'll have you back in November to talk about Graceful Warrior for sure. Have a blessed Independence Day, Resurrection and Revival Part 3, a special 3LP vinyl edition is available to order now at GarySinisFoundation.org. Gary, thank you for being here.
0: Thanks so much, Raymond.
1: Over on the Arroyo Grande podcast, I sat down recently with historian Victor Davis Hanson for an inspiring conversation about patriotism, national identity, and the precarious nature of freedom as America celebrates its 250th anniversary. Division and disagreement is really nothing new in our national politics.
2: No.
1: I mean, you look at the founders, they actually argued about a lot. They were anything but unified. There was Jefferson versus Hamilton and Jefferson versus Madison. I mean, the debates were pretty ferocious, Victor. But what distinguished those disagreements from what we're seeing today?
2: They started with a shared base that they felt that they had inherited a rich European and especially Scottish British enlightenment, and they were going to, and they were deist or Christians, and they had a shared morality, and they were going to improve upon that. So they were going to have a constitution, a bill of rights, a declaration of independence. They didn't reject it and say, oh, we're in the colonies, we hate the British, they're horrible, and just try to erase all of their legacies. They tried to improve upon it. It wasn't like the French Revolution. They didn't behead people. They didn't have a guillotine. They didn't rename the days of the week and the days of the month. They didn't worship a god called Ratio or Reason. So they were moderate, pragmatic people. and they deeply believed in the European Enlightenment and the ethos that they had inherited from Britain and the Scottish Enlightenment. And so I guess the word I'm looking for, Raymond, is they had gratitude.
1: 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A Korean War veteran and commander of the first U.S. engagement of the Vietnam War, Lieutenant General Hal Moore, was a true American hero. Respected by his men and by his enemies, he was a West Point graduate, an author, beloved husband and father. Mel Gibson immortalized him on the big screen in We Were Soldiers, based on General Moore's memoirs. Well, Hal Moore passed away in 2017, but I sat down with him here in D.C. to talk about the Catholic faith, his military service, and the life that made such a difference in so many other lives. Let's talk for a moment about one of the battles that defined your life, the Yadrang battle. Tell me what that was like and what lingering marks it has left on you 40 plus years later.
3: This battle occurred in November of 1965. I was a lieutenant colonel, infantry, commanding 450 men of the 11th of the 1st Cavalry Division, Air Mobile. And we were ordered into the Yadrang Valley of South Vietnam, next to the Cambodian border, to find and kill a suspected large enemy force. The enemy was indeed there, and we wound up fighting for 3 days and nights nonstop against probably over 2,000 North Vietnamese regulars, well-armed, automatic weapons, and they were not afraid to die. I lost 79 of my precious men killed and 120 wounded, and none missing in action. One of my proudest accomplishments in two wars in Asia is that I have never lost a man prisoner of war or missing in action. I brought them all home.
1: And that was a vow you made to those men. You vowed to them that you'd bring every one of them back, and you made them promise that they'd bring you back if you fell on that battlefield.
3: That's exactly right.
1: And you made good on that promise.
3: Yes, that promise was made at a formation at Fort Benning, Georgia, before we went to Vietnam, and I promised my men I'd bring them all home. And I said, if I go down, I want you to bring me home, too.
1: Let's talk for a moment about those men. I know they mean a lot to you. You get together with them, what is it, every Veterans Day?
3: Yeah. Well, we get together over Veterans Day, and also on occasion we have reunions during the year. My men in 1965 were a mixture of regular Army volunteers and draftees. Wow. So, in fact, probably over maybe three-fourths of my troopers were draftees, but they fought hard, they fought well for each other, and they were not afraid to die. I was born in a Catholic family in a small town in Kentucky. I was raised by Catholic teachers through the eighth grade by the nuns of St. Francis Xavier, by the Sisters of Charity. And then I went to St. Joseph Prep School, run by the Brothers of St. Francis Xavier. I went to Mass almost every day. And then when I went to West Point, I was so dumb at West Point that the only reason that I got through West Point was going to Mass almost daily and praying to God to help me get through West Point. But I'm proud to say that I graduated at the top of the bottom 20% of my class.
1: All right, that a boy. You were right there with me. We were in the same class. You had a Father Murdoch who was your spiritual director and kind of mentor at West Point. What influence did he have on you?
3: My first week at West Point, I think I got there on a Wednesday. We reported in, and we were treated very sternly by the upperclassmen, I'll put it mildly. But on Saturday, after the inspection at noon, and at 1 o'clock Saturday inspection of ranks, we were formed as a group, and we were told that Each of you now have an opportunity to go to a church of your choice. And we had a non-denominational chaplain, and we had a Catholic chaplain. And I chose to go to the Catholic chaplain. I was born and raised a Catholic. And I met Father Murdoch at that time. And I became very close friends with Father Murdoch all through my years at West Point. I was very dumb in mathematics, which was is based on West Point was based on mathematics in those days. And I had to study late at night till 2-3 o'clock in the morning. And I went to Mass every morning at 6:30, and that's when you had to fast the night before. You couldn't eat before communion. But I went to Mass every morning at 7 o'clock, 20-minute Mass by Father Murdoch, and that got me through West Point. And all through my life, I have tried to keep fresh in my mind that the whole purpose of life on earth is to qualify for life hereafter in heaven with our Father in heaven. And I've tried to do that in my life. And this booklet here, A General Spiritual Journey, documents my firm religious beliefs. I'm a Catholic, but I was raised a Catholic, but my mother was a non-Catholic. She raised us all Catholic. My father was a Catholic. And I really, it doesn't matter to me what religion that a person has, if he's Jewish, if he's Protestant, Methodist, Baptist. We all come from the same God, and we all must worship the same God. And someday we will all meet that same God, and he'll pronounce judgment on us. And I'm going to do my best to qualify to make the cut.
4: Did you always want to be a soldier?
3: Probably so. I was a Boy Scout. I loved being in uniform as a Boy Scout. I read every book I could find in the school library on West Point, and I developed at an early age a firm ambition and desire to go to West Point and be an Army officer. I tried hard to get an appointment through my regular senators and congressmen, but I was unable to do that. And finally, at the age of 17, I was offered a job in Washington, D.C., in the Senate warehouse, and I immediately left St. Joe Prep. I finished high school at night with taxi cab drivers and government workers in Washington.
4: All alone?
3: I lived in with an elderly couple, and then I finished high school at night. Then I went to George Washington University at night for 2.5 years. Wow. I joined a fraternity, Kappa Sigma fraternity, lived in the house, and every 2 weeks I would get the list from the Army on which senators and congressmen had not yet appointed a board of West Point. And I knocked on those doors. Now, without success for 2 years, 2.5 years now. Wow. Now I'm talking about I was from 17 to 18 to 19 to 20 years old. And then when the war began after Pearl Harbor, in the spring of 1942, the Congress authorized every senator and congressman to have one additional appointment to West Point and to Annapolis.
4: And you made the cut.
3: And at that time, I went to my congressman, and he said, "I'm sorry, but I've already given that to another boy. And I said, "Well, can I have your appointment to Annapolis, to the Naval Academy?" And he said, "Yes, I'll give that to you." And then I said, "Sir, if I can find another congressman to swap and appoint me to West Point, would you appoint his kid to Annapolis?" And he said, "I hadn't heard of that. But if you can pull it off, I'll do it."
4: You're like Monty Hall. You're making deals all over the place. I love this.
3: It took me 10 days, and I found a congressman from Georgia who would appoint me to West Point. And I was appointed to West Point from the 2nd District of Georgia, Thomasville, Thomas County, Georgia.
4: I love it. And you've never been there?
3: I've never been to Georgia in my life.
4: You know, I remember talking to Mel Gibson several years ago, and he mentioned that the first time he met you, you were praying, he heard you praying a prayer. And when he heard it, he completed the prayer along with you. And it was a prayer from Pope Clement the 11th. And I'll read this prayer. It says, "Discover to me, O my God, the nothingness of this world, the greatness of heaven, the shortness of time, and the length of eternity." And you say in this book, someone's asked you, what business are you in? And you say what?
3: I tell them all, I'm in the business of eternity. And that's the business that I am in. And I hope I'm successful in that business personally.
4: I want to share with people before we run out of time. You recently wrote an open letter. This was an Independence Day letter to America, and it was called A Pledge of Sacred Honor. Yes. And in it, you write, "The national door of principled leadership is wide open for sacred honor, civility, and a sense of kinship and trust." And you're really urging all Americans, but particularly these presidential contenders, to be aware and sign a promise of civility. Why is that so important to you?
3: Whether or not they sign a paper advocating civility is irrelevant. It would be helpful if they did. But I'm convinced that any person, man or woman, running for public office should be civil towards their opposite numbers who are trying to beat them. Mm-hmm. I think it's very important. Civility is not only important in the political arena, but in day-to-day activities in all professions. Men and women should be respected and treated civilly. Mm-hmm. With respect.
4: Well, sir, I just want to say personally, you have not only spoken words that are inspiring and lead us, I think, in the right direction, but you've demonstrated them throughout your life. Happy Independence Day, and I thank you for being here again.
1: Admiral Jeremiah Denton was shot down by the North Vietnamese in 1965. He spent nearly 8 years as a captive in the notorious Hanoi Hilton. He famously blinked the words torture in Morse code during an orchestrated propaganda broadcast in 1966. He really exemplified bravery, heroism, and sacrifice shown by American POWs during the Vietnam War. I sat down with Jeremiah Denton to talk about what being a soldier meant to him and the faith that was crucial to his survival when hell was in session. Here's my interview with the late Rear Admiral and former U.S. Senator of Alabama, Jeremiah Denton.
4: Admiral, to begin, 1965, I want to take you back to Vietnam. You're shot down, you land in a river, and they begin fishing you out. What is going through your mind at that moment?
5: Anger, frustration. But before we start, I have to say, all this hero stuff, the only hero of my story is Jesus Christ, not me, okay?
4: Okay. Well, we will definitely get to that as well.
5: Yeah.
4: When you're in there, when they're fishing you out, you're angry, and then they take you and they confine you. They begin to imprison you. What was that like?
5: Well, from there, they took me blindfolded back to Hanoi, put me in a prison. And what was it like? It's a disorientation. You first start fearing your

0: torture you for military information or
1: right.
0: for propaganda stuff. When I was shot down, they weren't torturing, but we were scared they were. They mm-hmm. they would put a gun to your head and say, tell us so-and-so or we're going to shoot. And I'd say, well, shoot, and it'd click. And it, but we thought that they might start doing it for real, which they did in October of that year. And then it was quite a ride from then on.
1: What were they after? I know they wanted biographies, confessions. What were those designed for?
0: Right. The search for military information was not conventional as in wartime. Mm-hmm. It, for the Japanese and Germans in certain situations it may have been, but for us, they knew we didn't know anything. The plans were being, when I was shot down, were being made in the White House virtually.
1: Right.
0: And nobody knew. No general or admiral knew what was going to happen the next day. So why? That's one thing they'd like to know. So, and the weaponry, it didn't matter much to them. They couldn't do anything about what we had, so
1: right. They
0: weren't after that. Their strategy and their determination was to bend us to be used, break us to be used for propaganda, because their whole strategy of the war was to go through a few little military dilatory diversions and win the war back in Washington, New York, and mm-hmm. Chicago, and in college campuses. And so we were to be broken and to advocate their side in the war. That was their principal objective.
1: Mm-hmm.
0: In that, they, I think, lost that war. They managed to get a few guys to do that, but most of us didn't give them anything credible in that, mm-hmm. in that respect.
1: You all used to come up with fictitious biographies and that sort of thing to pacify
0: yeah.
1: them and to get out.
0: Yeah, and we'd make them torturous for that. To say to unconsciousness, you know, you can't be tortured any further than that.
1: Mm-hmm.
0: Or pull a guy's arms out of socket and then he'd give him a biography and it would be absurd. I had a particularly flamboyant one I would like to see printed on New York Times, and I made them torture me every time they got it. But it was like that.
1: what sort of torture were they doing
0: almost
1: in the beginning?
0: Almost different. Mostly the rope tricks by which they would bind you up in ropes, cut off the blood circulation, which sounds nothing, but pretty soon your heart's pounding so hard, trying to send blood through your body that you can hear it pounding, and you pass out after.
1: Mm.
0: And then maybe the first time that happens to you, you break and give them a biography or something.
1: Mm-hmm.
0: Mistake.
1: Mm-hmm.
0: But after you can take it and pass out, maybe fast a little bit and get real weak, that doesn't work too well. It was hard for them. But men are subject to different levels of pain that they can take, you know.
1: And you were very resolute that you weren't going to give them certainly any military secrets, and you even stashed a little piece of glass in your cell. Why did you do that?
0: Yeah, I'm a little discomfited. I think they've said something in the code about you resist until the point of no return. But there's a weak part in there. I still think I wasn't able to go to that debriefing.
1: Mm-hmm.
0: I was asked, but I couldn't. I was doing something else. But I don't think that we should forget that if you give classified military information, particularly sensitive, that you know about, such as ECM, where you turn it, when you turn mm-hmm. it on, how you turn it on, you can cost the lives of other men, many men. So you got to think about whether you ever should do that. Shouldn't that be an absolute rule, that to the point of ultimate will or resistance, you don't mm-hmm. give classified military information. I intended not to, and I had broken glass in my cell, and in case they started, they give you plenty of days to make up your mind. They
1: mm-hmm.
0: threaten you before. If they gotten on that tack, I would have cut my wrists.
1: Hmm. Your faith and your honor really fused in that experience, in all your experience in this time.
0: I don't
1: time,
0: know why you throw an honor in there, but faith, yes. Faith, that was the most terrific product of a prayer, of an answer to a prayer that I ever gotten.
1: Mm-hmm.
0: But all the way through prison, it was like that. They
1: mm-hmm.
0: say, you know, anybody in pain or suffering is going to pray. No atheists in foxholes. Some woman with a difficult delivery. They're going to pray, and they're going to get relief of some kind. God's going to help them in some way.
1: Right.
0: And we had so many examples of that because we were under such constant pressure and pain and suffering and fear that we prayed a lot and we got a lot of answers, and there's nothing new about that. It's throughout the history of the world and in most everybody's lives.
1: And
0: so I don't like to be, you know, praised for receiving grace from God. You always do.

0: but you cooperated with it. And you understood it when it was going on. And some people don't. They waste that suffering. They waste that pain.
1: Well, I don't know about that. But I think most people cooperate when they're in pain and they're getting help.
0: Admiral, at this point, tell me what freedom means to you after this experience, and faith, and how they're really bound in your mind.
1: Well, before the experience, intensely during the experience, and intensely after the experience, I've devoted a lot of thought to the relationship between faith and freedom. Mm-hmm. If you go back to Athens, the first time democracy was really tried, and darn near the last, because the next time it was Switzerland, and they didn't really complete their democracy the way we did. But in Athens, it failed. It became a classic example, which indicated to the political world, the political science world, that democracy won't work. Sooner or later, the people just can't handle it. They get to the point where demagogues, which is a word that came in then, can, knowing that they all have special interests, can demagogically talk to them, get them in groups, mess up the unity of the country,
0: right.
1: Promise them things that they can't afford for the state to give. And in other words, they lack self-discipline and compassion. They're just greedy. That's us, we're greedy. But if you have the self-discipline and compassion, let's say it's morality, our founding fathers realized that if you have sufficient self-discipline and compassion, they knew that morality was necessary. And I'd like to read a quote from George Washington because it's so darn important. This is what our government ought to read now. Of all the dispositions and habits which lead to political prosperity, religion and morals are indispensable supports. Let us with caution indulge the supposition that morality can be maintained without religion. Whatever may be conceded to the influence of refined education on minds of peculiar stature, both reason and experience forbid us to expect that national morality can prevail in exclusion of religious principle. When I came home, after all the meditation on things like that, realizing that compassion and self-discipline are indispensable to a democracy, and that the only source of that kind of morality comes from a religion where your life, your eternal life, depends on whether you love your neighbor as you love yourself, which is just compassion. We've thrown that out now, subtly, by a period of judicial and legislative, following the judicial rulings, based on nothing, that you can't have the Ten Commandments in a school, because the kids might look at the Ten Commandments and start thinking about them. Well, the country was built on that. Our founding fathers recognized that God, this nation was based on God. And William Penn said it as well as any, men must choose to be governed by God or condemn themselves to be ruled by tyrants. Why? What happened to those statements which founded this country? We soft people, enjoying the consumption of what the previous good principles have produced in a way of a system, blessed by God, and we respecting Him. Think of the founding fathers. They came over from a nation where they'd been persecuted from before. They crossed a hazardous ocean. They landed on a hostile shore with Indians in the climate. They, like POWs or any other soldiers, suffered. They knew about the reality of God, and they were able to be formed into a nation which was knowingly dependent upon God. There were numerous references to God. And in addition, the system was, it was a greater revolution than that. It said, all men are created equal, endowed by their creator with certain inalienable rights. Never before. It was God, king, divine right of kings, then the people. God, the revolution says, man, individual man, then government, the servant of the people. And they invented a system to do that. And it worked beautifully for a long time. And starting in about after 1950, the premise was questioned. And now, instead of being one nation under God, we are conscientiously and formally and officially one nation without God. And we're wondering why we're having problems. We haven't seen any problems yet, unless this reverses.
0: I want to talk about how you, as an

0: outgrowth of your faith and this conviction and this understanding of freedom, when given the opportunity to go before the cameras and during your interrogation as a POW, you did something extraordinary. And I have tape of that. I want you to look at this and tell me what you're doing here. This is during an interrogation, a television interview.
1: Well, 3 days ago, they hit me for confession. I'd been tortured unconscious a number of times. I gave them what I hope was a not credible confession. Then they told me, set me up on the top of two stools placed on top of each other and told me they were going to do this to me, have me interviewed, and I was to condemn my government.
0: Right.
1: But
0: the blinking
1: thing. Reisner and I prayed about what I should do. Should I just refuse to go to the interview or go and try to blow it up? And the chances of that working were 1,000,000 to 1 because I go there and I defy them and then they burn the tape and torture me some more. But I decided to try that, okay? And I got there and they entered the room and as they came in, there were these lights like that. And I said, in case they change the words that I intend to say, I'm going to bleep the word torture to prove that they at least had to torture me to get me here.
0: Mm-hmm. Mm-hmm.
1: And then when he asked me the questions, they asked me twice, the key sentence being, what do you think of the policy of your government in Vietnam? The first time I said, I don't know what the policy of my government is because the only sources of news I have are North Vietnamese. But whatever the policy of my government is, I support it, and I will support it as long as I live.
0: Mm-hmm.
1: They asked me another time, and I said, I don't know what the policy is now, but I am a member of that government,
0: mm-hmm.
1: and it is my job to support it, and I will support it as long as I live. Mm-hmm. Well, I thought when they dragged me out of there that nobody was ever going to see that, and I was going to get hurt pretty bad.
0: Mm-hmm.
1: I was hurt pretty bad, the worst torture I ever got after that. But by the grace of God, that Japanese photographer who had been having such interviews and taping tortured confessions knew he had a big scoop.
0: Mm-hmm.
1: He sneaked out of Hanoi that night, went back to Tokyo and auctioned it off. The first bidder was ABC for $50,000.
0: Mm-hmm.
1: And I didn't learn until 3 days before I was released that when Red McDaniel, who was in that movie you just showed, he was one of the two shown,
0: mm-hmm.
1: Told me that he had seen it. I didn't know how much they'd seen it. I got
0: right.
1: him. I didn't know how that a lot of people had seen it.
0: Right, and Navy
1: and
0: intelligence
1: I was so
0: read
1: grateful
0: torture.
1: To God, yeah. That was the most great. Yeah, they read the torture, but I believe they knew guys were already being tortured by the mm-hmm. fact that some were confession. I was not proud of that. I was proud that I defied them.
0: What is the message you would give people? What should they remember as a result of this interview and your experience?
1: Semper Fidelis, always faithful.
2: That is all the time we have for now. Be sure to catch us next week. Until then, a very happy Independence Day, and we will be scouting the world over for all that is seen and unseen. On behalf of the staff and crew of EWTN News, thank you for watching. I'm Raymond Arroyo. Bye now.

Bible speaks of Moses as a great hero, and it's hard to imagine one greater. Moses was meek, yet firm, close to God, yet caring toward his people. This week's gospel tells us that God has sent someone quite like Moses, but far greater. He's Jesus. Find out more next on Breaking the Bread. Jesus is portrayed in this Sunday's gospel as a new and greater Moses. The Bible tells us that Moses was the meekest man on earth. He was the friend of God. Only he knew God face to face, and Moses gave Israel the yoke of the law through which God revealed himself and how we are to live. Jesus, too, is meek and humble, but he's more than God's friend. He is the eternal Son who alone knows the Father. He's also more than a lawgiver, presenting himself today as the yoke of a new law and as the revealed wisdom of God. Jesus was present before creation as the eternal wisdom of God, the firstborn Son, who is the Lord of heaven and earth, and he gives knowledge of the holy things of the kingdom of God. In the gracious will of the Father, Jesus reveals these things, but only to the childlike, those who humble themselves before him as little children.

0: These alone can recognize and receive him as the just Savior and meek King promised to daughter Zion in this Sunday's first reading. We too are called to childlike faith in the Father's goodness as sons and daughters of the Most High, called to form a new kingdom in the church. We are to live by the power of the Spirit that we received in baptism, putting to death our old ways of thinking and acting, just as Paul exhorts us in this Sunday's epistle. Our yoke is to be his new law of love by which we enter into the rest of his kingdom. As we sing in this Sunday's psalm, we joyfully await the day when we will praise his name forever in the kingdom that lasts for all ages. This is the eternal Sabbath promised by Jesus, first anticipated by Moses, but which still awaits the people of God. This is Scott Hahn for Breaking the Bread.
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2: 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Keep in mind that prayer is a two-way endeavor. Sometimes we think it's just us talking and God listening. If that's what your prayer life has mainly consisted of, try getting used to listening to God speak to you. 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
4: 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Today we pray for our siblings. Most Holy Trinity, Father, Son, and Holy Spirit, we love you. You have revealed your inner life as a communion of persons. And so we pray today in thanksgiving for our brothers and sisters with whom we have shared our lives. Grant us reconciliation with those who are estranged from us, and help those who have fallen on hard times to rise up once again. Bless, O Lord, all of my brothers and sisters, and reunite us one day in heaven. Amen.
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6: Coming up next, an hour of prayer and reflection with the Chaplet of Divine Mercy, Sister Anne Shields, and the Rosary on EWTN, Catholic Talk Radio for Britain and Ireland.

In the name of the Father, and of the Son, and of the Holy Spirit. Amen. Our Father, who art in heaven, hallowed be thy name. Thy kingdom come, thy will be done on earth as it is in heaven. Give us this day our daily bread, and forgive us our trespasses, as we forgive those who trespass against us. And lead us not into temptation, but deliver us from evil. Hail Mary, full of grace, the Lord is with thee. Blessed art thou among women, and blessed is the fruit of thy womb, Jesus. Holy Mary, Mother of God, pray for us sinners now and at the hour of our death. Amen. I believe in God, the Father Almighty, creator of heaven and earth, and in Jesus Christ, his only Son, our Lord, who was conceived by the Holy Spirit, born of the Virgin Mary, suffered under Pontius Pilate, was crucified, died, and was buried. He descended into hell. On the third day he rose again from the dead. He ascended into heaven, and is seated at the right hand of God the Father.

0: Have mercy on us and on the whole world. For the sake of his sorrowful passion, have mercy on us and on the whole world. For the sake of his sorrowful passion, have mercy on us and on the whole world. Eternal Father, I offer you the body and blood, soul and divinity of your dearly beloved Son, our Lord Jesus Christ, in atonement for our sins and those of the whole world. For the sake of his sorrowful passion, have mercy on us and on the whole world. For the sake of his sorrowful passion, have mercy on us and on the whole world. For the sake of his sorrowful passion, have mercy on us and on the whole world. For the sake of his sorrowful passion, have mercy on us and on the whole world. For the sake of his sorrowful passion, have mercy on us and on the whole world. For the sake of his sorrowful passion, have mercy on us and on the whole world. For the sake of his sorrowful passion, have mercy on us and on the whole world. For the sake of his sorrowful passion, have mercy on us and on the whole world. For the sake of his sorrowful passion, have mercy on us and on the whole world. For the sake of his sorrowful passion, have mercy on us and on the whole world. Holy God, Holy Mighty One, Holy Immortal One, have mercy on us and on the whole world. Holy God, Holy Mighty One, Holy Immortal One, have mercy on us and on the whole world. Holy God, Holy Mighty One, Holy Immortal One, have mercy on us and on the whole world.
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3: I'm Father Bernard McGuckian, standing outside St James's Palace here in the heart of London. Join me to hear the connection between this building and one of the great devotions of Catholicism, devotion to the Sacred Heart.

Welcome to the Queen's Chapel here in St James's Palace, situated between Trafalgar Square and Buckingham Palace. We're here because an extraordinary event in Catholic history took place here. In the middle of the 17th century, Claude Lacolombiere, the chaplain to the Duchess of York, first referred to what would become modern devotion to the Heart of Christ. Claude was a young Jesuit who had just finished his training as a Jesuit, and he so impressed his superiors that he was entrusted with very difficult assignments. Père Lachaise, who's well known to the world for having given the name to the famous cemetery in Paris in which you'll find the likes of Chopin, Oscar Wilde, and other great luminaries. He realized the quality of Claude, and when there was a search to find a suitable chaplain to Mary of Modena, who had just become the Duchess of York, Claude was recommended for this difficult post. So he arrived here in 1676. While here, and he preached in this church, he first referred to a chosen soul, he didn't say her name, who had been privileged to have extraordinary revelations of the Heart of Christ. This wonderful revelation, which still is making echoes all these centuries later, was about the extraordinary love in the heart of God for every one of us, whatever our background, religion, race, or creed, that God has a heart for all of us. And really what he was wanting was that we would have a heart for others. It's a simple message, but it's deep and profound. It was also in this building, in the chaplain's quarters, where Claude kept his famous diaries. And he was more detailed about Margaret Mary in the diaries. He never mentioned her name. But then, when he eventually died, these diaries were discovered in this building. They blew her cover. She was quietly living her religious life in the center of France. No one knew except her superiors about the extraordinary things that had happened in her life. And suddenly she was an important figure in the religious life of France. So here we are today, right in the heart of London. And maybe if your hearing is good, you might hear one of the bands in the vicinity here that celebrate the life of the monarchy here in London. Claude had to be very discreet in his dealings with people here. One night, a Franciscan priest called John Wall came to spend the night with him in the chaplain's quarters. It was All Saints' Night, 1677. They talked all through the night, and John Wall said he felt as if he were in the presence of John the Evangelist returned to the world to rekindle love in our hearts. John Wall was hanged, drawn, and quartered within the year, was actually canonized before Claude Lacolombiere, canonized with the other English martyrs in 1670. His problems started because on one occasion, someone came to him and pretended that he was interested in taking instructions in the Catholic faith, but it was a ruse, it was a trick to involve unfairly Claude in a conspiracy. Around that time, Titus Oates was very active, and it created the impression that there was a wholesale program to kill the monarch. Claude was arrested, he was put in the King's Bench prison, was there for some months, was tried on several occasions, but it was obvious that the case was totally without foundation. While in the King's Bench, he contracted tuberculosis, from which he would eventually die. But the reason why he wasn't, like some of his other Jesuit colleagues, put to death was because of his French citizenship. He was banished from England, crossed
the Channel and made his way back to France. But these 2 years were very, very important in his own life and in the development of the concept of devotion to the Sacred Heart. Margaret Mary could not preach this herself because she was an enclosed nun, and she had to call on the help of others, and the ones she turned to were Jesuits. Her superiors, when she revealed this extraordinary revelation she'd received, brought in some other directors. Most of them thought she was just having fantasies, and one of them recommended that she be given good hot soup as a solution to her problems. The great source of the strength of Claude La Colombière was, as he said himself, his daily mass. He led a very rigorous life. In fact, he didn't light a fire in his room in this building in the heart of the London cold. He ate very sparingly, worked all the time. His whole life was given to others. He said mass here on the altar behind me, and we've actually got the sacred vessels that he used when he was here, the chalice and the container for the bread and wine, and also actually the very candles were the ones he used when he was here in London. Over on the right, there is a dish that was used for bringing up the offertory gifts at the Mass. While he described England,

as a land of crosses, because he saw the extraordinary suffering that was being endured by people very, very valiantly. And he was in awe of their wonderful faith. And what he wanted to do was deepen that faith, strengthen it. But he had to go about it in a very, very prudent way, very, very carefully. Mary of Modena herself, the Duchess of York, had actually hoped to become a visitation nun herself, but for reasons of state, on the invitation of the Pope, she became the Duchess of York and was a wonderful friend to her two stepdaughters, Mary and Anne. In fact, Mary, who subsequently married William III, loved her stepmother so much that she invited her over to Holland when she was having her first child. Sadly, the child was stillborn, but it was an indication of how affectionate this young woman was. She was profoundly Catholic, but it didn't prevent her opening out to everyone at the court. She depended immensely on Claude La Colombière and was guided by him in finding her way through all the delicate situations in which she found herself. She was very young when she came here, and one of her expressions of her fidelity to him was in 1697. She had been so taken by devotion to the Sacred Heart that she was the first person to appeal to Rome to have the Feast of the Sacred Heart introduced into the church. It wasn't conceded at the time. A couple of hundred years later, it was. But she was the first to ask for it. I first heard the name Claude La Colombière many years ago in the little chapel of the Sacred Heart where I was baptized, made my first communion, and was actually ordained in North Antrim, in the north part of Ireland. And I remember distinctly during what was known as the Holy Hour, and the Holy Hour really was an idea that came from the Lord through Margaret Mary. I remember distinctly the priest using these words, and I didn't know at the time. I knew they were from somebody called Claude La Colombière, but they come back to me. This is what he said. Men may deprive me of possessions and of honor. Sickness may strip me of strength and the means of serving you. I may even lose your grace by sin, but I shall never lose my hope. I shall keep it till the last moment of my life, and at that moment, all the demons in hell shall strive to tear it from me in vain. In peace, I lie down and at once fall asleep. But the part I still remember, and it was almost the first religious light I ever got in my life. Others may look for happiness from their wealth or talents. Others may rest on the innocence of their life, or the severity of their penance, or the amount of their alms, or the fervor of their prayers. It is you and none other, Lord, who make me rest secure. As for me, Lord, all my confidence is my confidence itself. No one has hoped in the Lord and has been confounded. When Claude wrote that, he didn't realize what lay ahead of him, because sickness would rob him of the ability to do the things he wanted to do. But he was very fortunate that Margaret Mary had a special message for him from the Lord. Eventually, he couldn't even dress himself. This dynamic young man who would have become one of the great littérateurs of France, because he was even known in his 20s for his beautiful style of French. She told him what the Lord has said to her. When he was young and full of energy, he glorified me by what he did. But now that he can do nothing, I glorify myself through him. That was a consolation to Claude. The meeting of Claude La Colombière and Margaret Mary had an influence similar to that of Francis and Claire, or Benedict and Scholastica.

And often in the church and in Christian history, it was a combined effort of two saints, a male and a female, that produced such extraordinary results. Claude was on his own here, but he had been inspired by what he learned from Margaret Mary. So Claude La Colombière, the name means the dovecot, Colombière, spent 2 years here in his very short life. While here, he composed some of the beautiful prayers that we still associate with him. Claude's famous prayer for self-forgetfulness reveals a never-growing conviction that holiness is always God's work. He would need great virtue to accept gracefully what God had in store for him. His prayer was found among his effects after his death. Sacred Heart of Jesus, help me to learn perfect selflessness, since this is the only path to you. Teach me what I must do to attain the purity of your love, the desire for which you have inspired in me. I feel powerless ever to succeed in this aim without a very exceptional light and special help that I can only expect from you. Accomplish your will in me, Lord. I know I resist it, but it seems to me that I would truly like not to resist. It is you who will have to do it all, Divine Heart of Jesus Christ. The glory of my sanctification will be yours alone, and this is the only reason that I wish to desire perfection. Amen. She tells us that when she was young, she only prayed to Our Lady. She didn't feel that she should go straight to Jesus. She always went

through Mary to Jesus. And while Our Lady was a mother to her, at times Our Lady could be demanding. She tells us that on one occasion, as a little girl, she was sitting down saying the rosary. Our Lady appeared to her with a frown on her face and said, "My child, you are serving me so negligently." And the little child went down on her knees immediately. And she said for the rest of her life, she hardly ever prayed except on her knees. And she said those words made a very, very profound impact on her. They stayed with her for the rest of her life. When she was 8 years of age, her father died. At that stage, she left this chateau and was sent as a boarder to the poor Clares in a nearby town. And this is where she learned her love of religious life. She considered that all the sisters were saints, and she hoped that one day she'd be one of them. So this started very early on in her life. It would lead to a problem later, because when young men from around this beautiful area came wanting to marry her, and her mother wanted her to choose one of them, she was totally resistant. She knew she had made this vow of chastity, and she now knew as an older person what it meant, and she was totally resistant to any idea of marriage. On one occasion during Carnival, she was at a dance with other girls. The Lord appeared to her as Ecce Homo, behold the man, the Lord suffering had just been scourged. Once again, this made a profound impact on her, and she said for the rest of her life, none of her sufferings seemed difficult or hard, because she continually saw herself as a lover of Jesus and called in some way to live out some of his suffering. She was taken to the Poor Clare convent where she had a relative. She loved the nuns and they had taught her, but somehow or other she felt this was not where she should be. And she said to her cousin, "If I came here, it would be out of love of you. I want to go simply out of love for Jesus." Sometime after that, she visited the town of Paray-le-Monial. And while near a visitation convent there, she heard an inner voice say, "This is where I want you to be." But she had no very clear idea of what would be involved. Suffering was a part of the life of Margaret Mary from early on. She had this suffering in her family. She had a strange suffering in her life. I think she should be the patron saint of those with allergies. The allergy in her family was cheese, which is a particular problem in this part of the world where they make some of the most beautiful cheese in the world. But the only condition that was made by her brother when she eventually did become a religious was that she would not be asked to eat cheese. That was overruled, and she was actually told to eat cheese like everybody else, and it went on for the whole of her life, and she said it was excruciating, the pain that that involved for her every time she took cheese. So we have got a patron saint of people with allergies. Under family pressure, she tended to weaken in her resolve not to get married when people tried to convince her, almost convinced her, that her vow of chastity as a child was irrelevant, that she didn't know what she was doing and that she could forget about it. She was beginning to waver, and she had already, it was out of her teen years at this stage. She was actually confirmed when she was 22 years of age. The reason for that was the bishop of the area was lax about confirming the children on a regular basis. Margaret Mary's confirmation was the flowering of all the great gifts of the Holy Spirit. She was no longer a teenager or a child. She grew into someone very, very strong, was able to endure the extraordinary sufferings that would lie ahead of her when she eventually did enter a convent. In our next program, we're going to go behind the monastery walls, as a great privilege from the sisters, to see what life was like for this woman who has had such an impact on the whole subsequent life of Catholicism. So, thank you for being with us. May the blessing of Almighty God, the Father,

0: I used to was the difference between occasionally being happy and finding lasting joy. 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
5: We want to invite you to pray the Rosary with us. The Rosary is many things, but perhaps the best way to think about the Rosary is to think about it as a spiritual place, as an invisible chapel that you can enter into even in a busy time of life. And in a place like this, to enter into silence, into prayerfulness, and to follow the events of the life of our Lord Jesus Christ as they must have been seen by the eyes of his mother. We celebrate the Rosary with Mary, but of course that means we celebrate it with Jesus. And we look on him in the mysteries of grace and salvation as his mother and Joseph and the apostles must have seen these events. So, quietly enter into your own spirit and join us as we offer the Rosary to God in honor of Christ and his mother.

0: The first five decades of the Rosary are called the joyful mysteries. They're called joyful because they represent the early events in the life of Christ and the joy that his mother would have had at these events. In the name of the Father, and of the Son, and of the Holy Spirit. Amen. I believe in God, the Father Almighty, creator of heaven and earth, and in Jesus Christ, his only Son, our Lord, who was conceived by the Holy Spirit, born of the Virgin Mary, suffered under Pontius Pilate, was crucified, died, and was buried. He descended into hell. The third day he rose again from the dead, and he ascended into heaven, and is seated at the right hand of God, the Father Almighty, from whence he shall come to judge the living and the dead.
1: I believe in the Holy Spirit,

0: the Holy Catholic Church, the communion of saints, the forgiveness of sins, the resurrection of the body, and life everlasting. Amen.
1: Our Father, who art in heaven, hallowed be thy name. Thy kingdom come, thy will be done, on earth as it is in heaven.
0: Give us this day our daily bread, and forgive us our trespasses, as we forgive those who trespass against us. And lead us not into temptation, but deliver us from evil. Amen.
1: Let us offer the next three Aves, that we will have an increase of faith, hope, and love. Hail Mary, full of grace, the Lord is with thee. Blessed art thou amongst women, and blessed is the fruit of thy womb, Jesus.
0: Holy Mary, Mother of God, pray for us sinners, now and at the hour of our death. Amen.
1: Hail Mary, full of grace, the Lord is with thee. Blessed art thou amongst women, and blessed is the fruit of thy womb, Jesus.
0: Holy Mary, Mother of God, pray for us sinners, now and at the hour of our death. Amen.
1: Hail Mary, full of grace, the Lord is with thee. Blessed art thou amongst women, and blessed is the fruit of thy womb, Jesus.
0: Holy Mary, Mother of God, pray for us sinners, now and at the hour of our death. Amen.
1: Glory be to the Father, and to the Son, and to the Holy Spirit.
0: As it was in the beginning, is now, and ever shall be, world without end.

0: The first joyful mystery, the Annunciation by the angel to Mary that she will be the mother of Emmanuel. Our Father, who art in heaven, hallowed be thy name. Thy kingdom come, thy will be done, on earth as it is in heaven.
1: Give us this day our daily bread, and forgive us our trespasses, as we forgive those who trespass against us. And lead us not into temptation, but deliver us from evil. Amen.
0: Hail Mary, full of grace, the Lord is with thee. Blessed art thou amongst women, and blessed is the fruit of thy womb, Jesus.
1: Holy Mary, Mother of God, pray for us sinners, now and at the hour of our death. Amen.
0: Hail Mary, full of grace, the Lord is with thee. Blessed art thou amongst women, and blessed is the fruit of thy womb, Jesus.
1: Holy Mary, Mother of God, pray for us sinners, now and at the hour of our death. Amen.
0: Hail Mary, full of grace, the Lord is with thee. Blessed art thou amongst women, and blessed is the fruit of thy womb, Jesus.
1: Holy Mary, Mother of God, pray for us sinners, now and at the hour of our death. Amen.
0: Hail Mary, full of grace, the Lord is with thee. Blessed art thou amongst women, and blessed is the fruit of thy womb, Jesus.
1: Holy Mary, Mother of God, pray for us sinners, now and at the hour of our death. Amen.
0: Hail Mary, full of grace, the Lord is with thee. Blessed art thou amongst women, and blessed is the fruit of thy womb, Jesus.
1: Holy Mary, Mother of God, pray for us sinners, now and at the hour of our death. Amen.
0: Hail Mary, full of grace, the Lord is with thee. Blessed art thou amongst women, and blessed is the fruit of thy womb, Jesus.
1: Holy Mary, Mother of God, pray for us sinners, now and at the hour of our death. Amen.
0: Hail Mary, full of grace, the Lord is with thee. Blessed art thou amongst women, and blessed is the fruit of thy womb, Jesus.
1: Holy Mary, Mother of God, pray for us sinners, now and at the hour of our death. Amen.
0: Hail Mary, full of grace, the Lord is with thee. Blessed art thou amongst women, and blessed is the fruit of thy womb, Jesus.
1: Holy Mary, Mother of God, pray for us sinners, now and at the hour of our death. Amen.
0: Hail Mary, full of grace, the Lord is with thee. Blessed art thou amongst women, and blessed is the fruit of thy womb, Jesus.
1: Holy Mary, Mother of God, pray for us sinners, now and at the hour of our death. Amen.
0: Hail Mary, full of grace, the Lord is with thee. Blessed art thou amongst women, and blessed is the fruit of thy womb, Jesus.
1: Holy Mary, Mother of God, pray for us sinners, now and at the hour of our death. Amen.
0: Glory be to the Father, and to the Son, and to the Holy Spirit.
1: As it was in the beginning, is now, and ever shall be, world without end. Amen.
0: O my Jesus,
1: forgive us our sins.
0: Save us from
1: the fires of hell.
0: Bring
1: all souls to heaven,
0: especially
1: those in most need of thy mercy.
0: The second joyful mystery, the visitation of our Blessed Lady to Elizabeth and to the child in her womb, John the Baptist. Our Father, who art in heaven, hallowed be thy name. Thy kingdom come, thy will be done, on earth as it is in heaven.
1: Give us this day our daily bread, and forgive us our trespasses, as we forgive those who trespass against us. And lead us not into temptation, but deliver us from evil. Amen.
0: Hail Mary, full of grace, the Lord is with thee. Blessed art thou amongst women, and blessed is the fruit of thy womb, Jesus.
1: Holy Mary, Mother of God, pray for us sinners, now and at the hour of our death. Amen.
0: Hail Mary, full of grace, the Lord is with thee. Blessed art thou amongst women, and blessed is the fruit of thy womb, Jesus.
1: Holy Mary, Mother of God, pray for us sinners, now and at the hour of our death. Amen.
0: Hail Mary, full of grace, the Lord is with thee. Blessed art thou amongst women, and blessed is the fruit of thy womb, Jesus.
1: Holy Mary, Mother of God, pray for us sinners, now and at the hour of our death. Amen.
0: Hail Mary, full of grace, the Lord is with thee. Blessed art thou amongst women, and blessed is the fruit of thy womb, Jesus.
1: Holy Mary, Mother of God, pray for us sinners now and at the hour of our death. Amen.
0: Hail Mary, full of grace, the Lord is with thee. Blessed art thou amongst women, and blessed is the fruit of thy womb, Jesus.
1: Holy Mary, Mother of God, pray for us sinners now and at the hour of our death. Amen.
0: Hail Mary, full of grace, the Lord is with thee. Blessed art thou amongst women, and blessed is the fruit of thy womb, Jesus.
1: Holy Mary, Mother of God, pray for us sinners, now and at the hour of our death. Amen.
0: Hail Mary, full of grace, the Lord is with thee.

0: and at the hour of our death. Amen.
1: Hail Mary, full of grace, the Lord is with thee. Blessed art thou amongst women, and blessed is the fruit of thy womb, Jesus.
0: Holy Mary, Mother of God, pray for us sinners, now and at the hour of our death. Amen.
1: Hail Mary, full of grace, the Lord is with thee. Blessed art thou amongst women, and blessed is the fruit of thy womb, Jesus.
0: Holy Mary, Mother of God, pray for us sinners, now and at the hour of our death. Amen.
1: Hail Mary, full of grace, the Lord is with thee. Blessed art thou amongst women, and blessed is the fruit of thy womb, Jesus.
0: Holy Mary, Mother of God, pray for us sinners, now and at the hour of our death. Amen.
1: Glory be to the Father, and to the Son, and to the Holy Spirit.
0: As it was in the beginning, is now, and ever shall be, world without end. Amen.
1: O my Jesus, forgive us our sins. Save us from the fires of hell. Bring all souls to heaven, especially those in most need of thy mercy. The third joyful mystery, the birth of our divine Savior. The birth of Jesus is filled with joy, the joy of the angels, the joy of the shepherds, the joy of the Magi. But it happens in such strange circumstances. She laid him in a manger because there was no room for them in the inn. How important it is for us to remember that God chose that his son would be poor, that he would be very poor, that he would be poor all of his life. There are two things we need to think about. First of all, that according to his own words, what we do for the poor, we do for him. And secondly, that we ourselves must not be attached to worldly things and invested in seeking and getting things that make us comfortable. Our Father, who art in heaven, hallowed be thy name. Thy kingdom come, thy will be done, on earth as it is in heaven.
0: Give us this day our daily bread, and forgive us our trespasses, as we forgive those who trespass against us. And lead us not into temptation, but deliver us from evil. Amen.
1: Hail Mary, full of grace, the Lord is with thee. Blessed art thou amongst women, and blessed is the fruit of thy womb, Jesus.
0: Holy Mary, Mother of God, pray for us sinners, now and at the hour of our death. Amen.
1: Hail Mary, full of grace, the Lord is with thee. Blessed art thou amongst women, and blessed is the fruit of thy womb, Jesus.
0: Holy Mary, Mother of God, pray for us sinners, now and at the hour of our death. Amen.
1: Hail Mary, full of grace, the Lord is with thee. Blessed art thou amongst women, and blessed is the fruit of thy womb, Jesus.
0: Holy Mary, Mother of God, pray for us sinners, now and at the hour of our death. Amen.
1: Hail Mary, full of grace, the Lord is with thee. Blessed art thou amongst women, and blessed is the fruit of thy womb, Jesus.
0: Holy Mary, Mother of God, pray for us sinners, now and at the hour of our death. Amen.
1: Hail Mary, full of grace, the Lord is with thee. Blessed art thou amongst women, and blessed is the fruit of thy womb, Jesus.
0: Holy Mary, Mother of God, pray for us sinners, now and at the hour of our death. Amen.
1: Hail Mary, full of grace, the Lord is with thee. Blessed art thou amongst women, and blessed is the fruit of thy womb, Jesus.
0: Holy Mary, Mother of God, pray for us sinners, now and at the hour of our death. Amen.
1: Hail Mary, full of grace, the Lord is with thee. Blessed art thou amongst women, and blessed is the fruit of thy womb, Jesus.
0: Holy Mary, Mother of God, pray for us sinners, now and at the hour of our death. Amen.
1: Hail Mary, full of grace, the Lord is with thee. Blessed art thou amongst women, and blessed is the fruit of thy womb, Jesus.

0: Pray for us sinners now and at the hour of our death. Amen.
1: Hail Mary, full of grace, the Lord is with thee. Blessed art thou amongst women, and blessed is the fruit of thy womb, Jesus.
0: Holy Mary, Mother of God, pray for us sinners, now and at the hour of our death. Amen.
1: Hail Mary, full of grace, the Lord is with thee. Blessed art thou amongst women, and blessed is the fruit of thy womb, Jesus.
0: Holy Mary, Mother of God, pray for us sinners, now and at the hour of our death. Amen.
1: Glory be to the Father, and to the Son, and to the Holy Spirit.
0: As it was in the beginning, is now, and ever shall be, world without end. Amen.
1: O my Jesus, forgive us our sins. Save us from the fires of hell.
0: Bring all souls to heaven, especially those in most need of thy mercy.
1: The fourth joyful mystery, the presentation of the Christ child in the temple by Mary and Joseph. Our Father, who art in heaven, hallowed be thy name. Thy kingdom come, thy will be done, on earth as it is in heaven.
0: Give us this day our daily bread, and forgive us our trespasses, as we forgive those who trespass against us. And lead us not into temptation, but deliver us from evil. Amen.
1: Hail Mary, full of grace, the Lord is with thee. Blessed art thou amongst women, and blessed is the fruit of thy womb, Jesus.
0: Holy Mary, Mother of God, pray for us sinners, now and at the hour of our death. Amen.
1: Hail Mary, full of grace, the Lord is with thee. Blessed art thou amongst women, and blessed is the fruit of thy womb, Jesus.
0: Holy Mary, Mother of God, pray for us sinners, now and at the hour of our death. Amen.
1: Hail Mary, full of grace, the Lord is with thee. Blessed art thou amongst women, and blessed is the fruit of thy womb, Jesus.
0: Holy Mary, Mother of God, pray for us sinners, now and at the hour of our death. Amen.
1: Hail Mary, full of grace, the Lord is with thee. Blessed art thou amongst women, and blessed is the fruit of thy womb, Jesus.
0: Holy Mary, Mother of God, pray for us sinners, now and at the hour of our death. Amen.
1: Hail Mary, full of grace, the Lord is with thee. Blessed art thou amongst women, and blessed is the fruit of thy womb, Jesus.
0: Holy Mary, Mother of God, pray for us sinners, now and at the hour of our death. Amen.
1: Hail Mary, full of grace, the Lord is with thee. Blessed art thou amongst women, and blessed is the fruit of thy womb, Jesus.
0: Holy Mary, Mother of God, pray for us sinners, now and at the hour of our death. Amen.
1: Hail Mary, full of grace, the Lord is with thee. Blessed art thou amongst women, and blessed is the fruit of thy womb, Jesus.
0: Holy Mary, Mother of God, pray for us sinners, now and at the hour of our death. Amen.
1: Hail Mary, full of grace, the Lord is with thee. Blessed art thou amongst women, and blessed is the fruit of thy womb, Jesus.
0: Holy Mary, Mother of God, pray for us sinners, now and at the hour of our death. Amen.
1: Hail Mary, full of grace, the Lord is with thee. Blessed art thou amongst women, and blessed is the fruit of thy womb, Jesus.
0: Holy Mary, Mother of God, pray for us sinners, now and at the hour of our death. Amen.
1: Hail Mary, full of grace, the Lord is with thee. Blessed art thou amongst women, and blessed is the fruit of thy womb, Jesus.
0: Holy Mary, Mother of God, pray for us sinners, now and at the hour of our death. Amen.
1: Glory be to the Father, and to the Son, and to the Holy Spirit.
0: As it was in the beginning, is now, and ever shall be, world without end. Amen.
1: O my Jesus,
0: forgive us our sins.
1: Save us from the fires of hell.
0: Bring all souls to heaven, especially those in most need of thy mercy.
1: The fifth joyful mystery, the finding of the child Jesus in the temple. Our Father, who art in heaven, hallowed be thy name. Thy kingdom come, thy will be done, on earth as it is in heaven.
0: Give us this day our daily bread, and forgive us our trespasses, as we forgive those who trespass

0: trespass against us. And lead us not into temptation, but deliver us from evil. Amen.
1: Hail Mary, full of grace, the Lord is with thee. Blessed art thou amongst women, and blessed is the fruit of thy womb, Jesus.
0: Holy Mary, Mother of God, pray for us sinners, now and at the hour of our death. Amen.
1: Hail Mary, full of grace, the Lord is with thee. Blessed art thou amongst women, and blessed is the fruit of thy womb, Jesus.
0: Holy Mary, Mother of God, pray for us sinners, now and at the hour of our death. Amen.
1: Hail Mary, full of grace, the Lord is with thee. Blessed art thou amongst women, and blessed is the fruit of thy womb, Jesus.
0: Holy Mary, Mother of God, pray for us sinners, now and at the hour of our death. Amen.
1: Hail Mary, full of grace, the Lord is with thee. Blessed art thou amongst women, and blessed is the fruit of thy womb, Jesus.
0: Holy Mary, Mother of God, pray for us sinners, now and at the hour of our death. Amen.
1: Hail Mary, full of grace, the Lord is with thee. Blessed art thou amongst women, and blessed is the fruit of thy womb, Jesus.
0: Holy Mary, Mother of God, pray for us sinners, now and at the hour of our death. Amen.
1: Hail Mary, full of grace, the Lord is with thee. Blessed art thou amongst women, and blessed is the fruit of thy womb, Jesus.
0: Holy Mary, Mother of God, pray for us sinners, now and at the hour of our death. Amen.
1: Hail Mary, full of grace, the Lord is with thee. Blessed art thou amongst women, and blessed is the fruit of thy womb, Jesus.
0: Holy Mary, Mother of God, pray for us sinners, now and at the hour of our death. Amen.
1: Hail Mary, full of grace, the Lord is with thee. Blessed art thou amongst women, and blessed is the fruit of thy womb, Jesus.
0: Holy Mary, Mother of God, pray for us sinners, now and at the hour of our death. Amen.
1: Hail Mary, full of grace, the Lord is with thee. Blessed art thou amongst women, and blessed is the fruit of thy womb, Jesus.
0: Holy Mary, Mother of God, pray for us sinners, now and at the hour of our death. Amen.
1: Hail Mary, full of grace, the Lord is with thee. Blessed art thou amongst women, and blessed is the fruit of thy womb, Jesus.
0: Holy Mary, Mother of God, pray for us sinners, now and at the hour of our death. Amen.
1: Glory be to the Father, and to the Son, and to the Holy Spirit.
0: As it was in the beginning, is now, and ever shall be, world without end. Amen.
1: O my Jesus, forgive us our sins, save us from the fires of hell,
0: bring all souls to heaven, especially those in most need of thy mercy.
1: Hail, Holy Queen, Mother of mercy, our life, our sweetness, and our hope. To thee do we cry, poor banished children of Eve. To thee do we send up our sighs, mourning and weeping in this valley of tears. Turn then, most gracious Advocate, thine eyes of mercy toward us, and after this our exile, show unto us the blessed fruit of thy womb, Jesus. O clement, O loving, O sweet Virgin Mary, pray for us, O Holy Mother of God,
0: that we may be made worthy of the promises of Christ.
1: Let us pray. O God, whose only begotten Son, by his life, death, and resurrection, has purchased for us the rewards of eternal life, grant, we beseech thee, that meditating on these mysteries of the Most Holy Rosary of the Blessed Virgin Mary, we may imitate what they contain and obtain what they promise, through the same Christ our Lord. Amen. May the divine assistance remain always with us, and may the souls of the faithful departed, through the mercy of God, rest in peace. Amen. May the Holy Virgin bless you with her loving child this day and forever. In the name of the Father, and of the Son, and of the Holy Spirit. Amen.
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2: In this Sunday's Gospel, we hear our Lord make a promise. He says, some seed fell on rich soil and produced fruit, 100 or 60 or 30-fold. I wonder what our lives would look like if we took our Lord up on his word. That is, what would our lives look like if we put his word into practice? If we did his will, kept his commandments, went to Mass every Sunday, said our prayers the way we should, acted like we followed him in our daily lives, watched our language, kept our promises, forgave our enemies, tithed to our local church. What would our lives look like if we really loved God the way that our faith tells us to? Well, according to this passage, our lives would look better. Jesus says that our lives will be fruitful and in a way that really baffles the imagination. 100-fold, 60-fold, 30-fold. That's quite a return. It reminds us of what our Lord promised us. I came that you might have life and have it more abundantly. I think that his promise offers us two challenges. The first is to resist the urge to put our faith in a box. Faith is much more than an emotional consolation. It's a practical aid to living life to the full. And secondly, we need to become more proud and bolder in our proclamation of our faith in public. Being a Christian doesn't take anything away from our humanity or what makes human life wonderful. Instead, it accentuates it. Jesus promises us that by obeying his word and living our faith from the inside, we will find the depths of life and leave a legacy behind us that is more valuable than anything else in the world. And with such a promise, why wouldn't we?
1: For more information, go to www.stjohnleadershipnetwork.org.
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Jesus, Marie of Galera, Corja, God and Mary be with you, my friends. We are now coming to the fifth meditation on the Acts of God, which you find in the book called The Acts of the Apostles. In our last meditation, we finished with the extraordinary excommunication of Ananias and Sapphira. If Peter had taken the right action, you will get good fruits. If Peter has taken the wrong action, you will get bad fruits. And Jesus told us, by their fruits you will know them. So we have an extraordinary statement made here in chapter 5 from verses 12 to 16, telling us about the extraordinary effect that this excommunication had on the rest of the members of the church. They all used to meet by common consent in the portico of Solomon. No one else ever dared to join them. That means no one would casually join this group. Only those who had really been converted and committed to the Lord. Everybody was loud in their praise, and the numbers of both men and women who joined them increased steadily. And not only that, but this is the first time something completely extraordinary has been said about Peter. So many signs and wonders were worked among the people at the hands of the apostles that the sick were even taken out into the streets and laid on beds and sleeping mats in the hope that even the shadow of Peter would fall on them. Nowhere in the Gospels do we get the people giving that kind of a reaction to Jesus. And yet they give that reaction to Peter here because they recognize

that Peter is not only a good shepherd, a very decisive leader, and one who will not allow his flock to be destroyed under his watch. So Peter has grown very much in stature in the eyes of the people, and so have the other apostles. That means that what Peter has done is right. What he has done is he's cut off Satan's entry into the church. And the church, therefore, is free to continue on in its growth towards holiness. So now we come to another very important stage in the ministry, the growth of the apostles, because they are now going to be thrown into jail and actually brought on trial before the Sanhedrin, because they've not kept that caution they were given. They have continued to preach in the name of Jesus. I need to read this because it's so important. Then the high priest, that's Annas, intervened with all the supporters from the party of the Sadducees who didn't like the church. And prompted by jealousy, this is exactly what the Gospels say about Jesus, that the reason why Jesus was arrested and they wanted to persecute him and kill him was jealousy. So now they're jealous of Jesus' disciples. That means that Jesus' disciples are in his likeness, which is wonderful. So they arrested the apostles, not just Peter and John, and put them into the common jail. So they're just like common criminals. But at night, the angel of the Lord came and opened the prison gates and said as he let them out, "Go and stand in the temple and tell the people all about this new life." Now, the last time they were before the Sanhedrin, Peter and John had said it was better to listen to God and not to men. So here is God's representative telling them that never mind if you're arrested or thrown into jail. If you are willing to do God's work, God will see to it that you can carry it out. So I think this is terribly funny as well, because first thing in the morning, which would have been maybe 5 o'clock in the morning for them, the apostles are in the temple. They are not running away from these men. They're not afraid of them. They've nothing to fear. They're not running away from them. There's nothing of any cowardice present. These men are brave and strong and full of fortitude and courage from the Holy Spirit. And they are out preaching. Any of the priests who come early to the temple would find them. But you can see they don't come early to the temple, because when the high priest arrived, obviously at in the meeting room where they were meeting, sent for the prisoners to be brought in front of him, you see, before the Sanhedrin. And of course, there are no prisoners. The gates are locked, the guards are on duty, and there's no prisoners. The guards can't explain it, nobody can explain it. And the poor old Sadducees don't believe in angels. So what do you do? There's no explanation at all. And then somebody comes in and says, "These men that you're looking for are actually preaching in the temple openly." So now the Sanhedrin have the very embarrassing situation that the prisoners that they jailed under guard not only are not jailed or under guard, they're quite free in the temple. Now, most of the Sanhedrin are so prejudiced against the apostles that they won't come to the conclusion they should come to. But you will find that when they move into a dangerous position, that there is one wise man present, and his name is Gamaliel. And Gamaliel will caution them and say to them, "Be very careful. If this movement of theirs, which is growing and growing and growing, if it is of human origin, it'll filter out. But if it is of divine origin," and you know where Gamaliel is at, he is already discerning that this is totally miraculous, and that therefore Jesus has to be risen from the dead, because the transformation in his apostles alone is just so mind-boggling. And he cautions them to go easy. Or he says to the Sanhedrin, "You might find yourself fighting against God." Now, they've been fighting against Jesus right up to and including the crucifixion. But to fight Jesus in his church, with Jesus now in

glory is to fight God. He's not just fighting God as man, but God as God. And that would be the worst of all scenarios for the people of God, to go and fight against God. So you have, some people are able to see. And I give you that at the beginning rather than at the end, because it's obvious that some people can see, which means that the rest of the Sanhedrin actually know what's going on. And it's their own hatred and rejection that's actually pushing them to really take the action that they're doing. So the very important thing that the Sanhedrin say to the apostles, I'm going to read for you. When they were brought to face the Sanhedrin, the high priest demanded an explanation. We gave you a formal warning, that's a legal caution, not to preach in this name. And what have you done? You have filled the whole of Jerusalem with this preaching. Now, the man is a high priest. Therefore, God never takes his gifts back. And so God uses the official high priest to announce to Peter and John and the other apostles that their work in Jerusalem is finished. And the Sanhedrin are making it so uncomfortable for them to stay that even if they don't listen to God, which they say they are, they should get the message anyway. So stage one of the process of the mission of the church is over. You started in Jerusalem. Now you've got to go to Judea and Samaria and then to the ends of the earth. And so the apostles then proclaim the message to the Sanhedrin, which is fantastic, really, really fantastic. And they proclaim the resurrection of Jesus. And verse 33 said it so infuriated them that they wanted to put him to death. And that's where Gamaliel steps in. And so Gamaliel is the wise man who says, go easy. The next stage is tremendously important. The Sanhedrin are so angry with the apostles, and Gamaliel is not going to allow them to kill them. So the next best thing is to flog them. Flogging was a rather severe punishment. And you can still visit the place in the house of Caiaphas today where the apostles were flogged. So think of Peter strung up by ropes tied into handles that hold his arms, and chains that hold his feet, and he taking his first flogging for Christ. I think that's one of the greatest moments in the Acts of the Apostles. That's when Jesus conquers Peter, because Peter had completely rejected the idea of suffering. And now he actually steps in, not to take a scourging that was given to Jesus, but to take a flogging. And in some way he's able to put himself into the shoes of Jesus when this punishment is actually given. And the greater and greater identification with Jesus can happen. So they come out from this experience. So they left the presence of the Sanhedrin glad to have had the honour of suffering humiliation for the sake of the name. There's Peter conquered. He's a new man completely. And nothing will ever stop him before now. So it's a very, very wonderful moment for the church. So I want to move into chapter 6, even though I seem to be going a little bit quickly, because we come to another stage, and I'm calling it another miracle. Because human beings, when they are put into positions of power, they hold on to power. And they find it very, very difficult to let power go. But what we're going to see in chapter 6 is that with the church growing and expanding, they need new structures. And they need another layer of leadership. And they have a completely Jewish community. And then they have another community that are called Hellenists. That means not Jews. But Hellenists means in the Greek culture. So they can be Gentiles, or Jews from the Gentile areas. And the Hellenists and the Jewish community are not exactly rubbing it off correctly. So what does Peter and the apostles do? They appoint leaders for the Hellenists and give them their wings. And they appoint seven leaders for them. The two most famous of them, simply because their story is told in the Acts of the Apostles, are Stephen and Philip.
But there

7 altogether. And the requirements for these leaders were so high that you realise the standard of commitment that was in the early church at the time. They had to be full of the Holy Spirit, full of wisdom, full of charity, full of holiness, completely committed to the Lord. I mean, it's incredible. If we had such an election in the church today, who would we elect? Would we have people that was absolutely in this position? And you discover very, very quickly when we begin talking about Stephen's mission that he's working the same miracles as the apostles. When we move into chapter 8 and you see Philip on his mission, he's working miracles as well. So it isn't just the apostles. So when you're hearing the apostles, you're really hearing Christians, but they're not called Christians at the time. And the emphasis is given to the top leadership. These men had to be filled with the Spirit, filled with wisdom. And it was only then that they would be appointed. And the apostles say, and we will remain faithful to what the Lord asked of us, which is to devote ourselves to prayer and to spreading the word of God. This is a very, very, very important message for the church today. Our leaders should be men of prayer and holiness and commitment to the Lord, dedicating themselves to spreading the word of God themselves and leaving administration to other people to whom administration is a gift of the Spirit. They don't have to be doing everything. They don't have to be holding on to power. But if we hold on to power, we lose the Spirit. And so the apostles give us a very, very good example there of how to run the church. They remain completely obedient to what God asked of them. And they trust the grace that's been given to other people. They don't give huge instructions to the other people as to what they do and what they say and all the rest of it. Not at all. They trust the grace that's in them. Just as Jesus trusted the grace that was in the apostles as well. So we move into a very wonderful stage, and it's only given half a sentence, but it's absolutely incredible, and it's my next miracle. The word of the Lord continued to spread. Because if the word of God isn't spread, how can the people come to know God? How can they come to a point of being able to reach conversion? How can they come to commit themselves to the Lord if we're not actively spreading the word of God? So the word of the Lord continued to spread, and the number of disciples in Jerusalem greatly increased. And this is the miracle. And a large number of priests made their submission to the faith. That should be underlined 10 times. These priests are the very people who opposed Jesus tooth and nail up to and including the crucifixion, who cried for his death. But what they've seen since the resurrection is that everything they knew about this Jesus is now in the church. They see his teaching, they see his life, they see his prayerfulness, they see his miracles, they see his charity, they see his patience, they see everything. And they realize he's the Messiah. And for this large number of priests to join the church is a huge submission on their part, because it's a huge humiliation as well, because in their eyes the apostles are only laymen and they're the higher ups, and they're going to have to accept the apostles as their leaders. But you see, they also see that the apostles are not holding on to power, and these priests, and we discover in the letters of St. Paul and St. John, that many Pharisees also joined the church. And in this way, the Lord added to the church all the scholars it needed. And the church very badly needed scholars. And we're going to get a big scholar coming in chapter 9 with Saul of Tarsus, one of the leading Pharisees, who becomes the great missionary of the church and the writer of all those very wonderful letters. So the Lord is adding to the church, not only members in the sense of ordinary people being converted, but they need teachers.
And they need pastors and they need leaders. And these people coming in are the natural leaders and pastors. And we find that as the church develops, these people are allowed to have their leadership role. The apostles are not holding on to anything. Their hands are free. And I think that's one of the wonderful things I can say about them. And one of the hidden miracles of the Acts of the Apostles. One of the hidden miracles of God, that he kept these men completely free. And they didn't hold on to anything, and therefore the body of Christ could grow in the way Jesus actually wanted. So very quickly we're told that Stephen was filled with the same gifts as the apostles and carried out the same miracles and the same wonderful apostolate, and he was arrested. And Stephen is the next miracle that I want to talk about, because he's the very first disciple of Jesus to give the martyrdon, the witness unto death. And the Acts of the Apostles give it in such detail that if you put the arrest and the trial of Stephen parallel to the arrest and trial of Jesus, they're alike. Because in both cases, they were arrested wrongly. And Stephen is just simply put upon and dragged before the Sanhedrin. And false witnesses was brought against both of them. And the conclusion of the Sanhedrin was to kill them regardless. Now, Stephen was obviously a very important person to the Sanhedrin, but I'm not going into that. They wouldn't have been so ferocious against this one man unless this one man had a high position with them. Now, that doesn't mean he was a member of the Sanhedrin, but that he was in a very influential place in the whole system. And that Stephen, standing before the Sanhedrin, giving them the scriptures from Christ's point of view, was a terrible slap in the face as far as the Sanhedrin were concerned. And the point that Stephen made to them was very simple, that Abraham was called from a pagan country, Iraq. Well, they didn't call it Iraq at that time, Mesopotamia. And that God was with him in that country. And that Abraham was brought to Canaan, a pagan country, and God was with him. Abraham's people were taken to Egypt, a pagan country, and God was with them. God took them out in the Exodus through the land of Midian and up into what today we know as Palestine, all through pagan territory, and God was with them. God was with them. God is in every country. God is with all his people. God is present everywhere. He isn't just present in this country or in this particular set of circumstances. People who think they have taken a patent out on God find that very difficult. And they will not accept the points that Stephen needs to put across to them. And that is that if God is in every country and is with every people, and can receive you anywhere, anytime, under any conditions, then we can't put conditions on God. And if God wants to reach out and bring the Gentiles into his family, that's fine. Absolutely fine. But he gets into real trouble when he says that God doesn't want their sacrifices anymore. You see, they've been offering animal sacrifices to God for a very long time, well over 1,000 years. And for someone to come along and say their sacrifices are not acceptable is really, really to put them in a very difficult position. Stephen is saying it because the sacrifice has been offered. And if the priests in Jerusalem had understood what they were doing themselves, they might have appreciated it. And that is, they brought the Lamb of God to the sacrifice. They were just not allowed to actually sacrifice him. But they brought him to the sacrifice. It was their decision to bring the Lamb of God to the sacrifice. And once the sacrifice of Jesus has taken place and it has been received by God and the resurrection has happened and the glorification has happened, all that system is now over.
It's finished.

But if you were one of the people running this system and he's talking to all the top leaders, would you take that hands down? And he ends up by actually signing his own death warrant. He says in verse 51, "You stubborn people with your pagan hearts, whoops, and your pagan ears, whoops, you are always resisting the Holy Spirit, just as your ancestors used to do. Can you name a single prophet your ancestors never persecuted? In the past, they killed those who foretold the coming of the Just One, and now you've become his betrayers and murderers. You're doing exactly the same thing that has been done from time immemorial. God sends you a saint and a prophet, and you persecute and you kill." At this point, they are so angry, they want to tear him apart. And just at this particular point, they look at Stephen, and Stephen is having a vision of Jesus in glory. And the text says, his face looked like an angel. And when he opened his mouth, the next miracle in the Acts of the Apostles happened. People just don't see it as a miracle at all. When Jesus was on trial before the Sanhedrin, he told them that the next time they saw him, he would be standing at the right hand of the Father. And now Stephen, speaking to this Sanhedrin, says, "I see Jesus standing at the right hand of God in heaven." In other words, he gave the answer to the prophecy of Jesus, because through Stephen's eyes, they could see Jesus standing at the right hand of God. But they hate Jesus and they hate Stephen and they hate everybody. And what they do now is they show who they really are. They break the law. The Roman authorities had taken from them the power to execute. And so they don't even think about it. They don't even worry about what Pilate would say. They apparently kept the law when they were trying to kill Jesus. But now they grab Stephen and they literally lynch him. They stone him to death. No authority at all to do this. So this is not execution, this is murder. And in the case of executing somebody, the chief accuser has got to take responsibility for the death, and the others lay their cloaks at the feet of the chief accuser. Who was that? Saul of Tarsus. Absolutely amazing. Who would ever think that one of the greatest miracles that was going to happen in the Acts of the Apostles was that this Saul of Tarsus, who didn't mind murdering Christians at all, was going to become one of the greatest of them. If you couldn't beat them, join them. And so you have a very wonderful moment now, and I'll just read it for you. "Stephen, filled with the Holy Spirit, gazed into heaven and saw the glory of God and Jesus standing at the right hand of God. I could see heaven thrown open," he said, "and the Son of Man standing at the right hand of God. At this, the members of the council all stopped their ears with their hands. They didn't want to hear. And then they all rushed at him, sent him out of the city and stoned him. The witnesses put down their clothes at the feet of a young man called Saul. And as they were stoning him, Stephen said in prayer, 'Lord Jesus, receive my spirit.' And then he knelt down and he said aloud, 'Lord, do not hold this sin against them.' He died exactly like his master, forgiving his murderers." There you have, in one sense, the first Christian cycle complete. Someone has reached the fullness of identification with Christ and has come to the point of not only living with Christ and like Christ, but dying like Christ. Thank you for joining us. Slán agus beannacht é libh. Goodbye. God bless you.

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Did you know the Universal Church dedicates July to the Precious Blood? The Precious Blood signifies the sacrifice Christ made on Calvary.

0: for our redemption. The feast was instituted by Pius IX in 1848. However, it is as old as Christianity itself. Today, it is combined with the Feast of Corpus Christi. The blood of Christ is made present at Mass through the words of consecration over the wine by the priest. Receiving the precious blood, we share in the body, blood, soul, and divinity of our Lord. During July, pray the Litany of the Precious Blood and the Sorrowful Mysteries of the Rosary with your family. Also, pray the prayer before the crucifix, either at home or in church. I'm Sandra McDevitt for EWTN Radio.
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2: Gracie, as Catholics, we're very often accused of being just religious wackos, imposing our religious moral codes on the rest of the world. They tell us, keep your religion off our uterus, or keep your rosaries off our ovaries. How do we reply to that?
3: Well, while many of the world's major religions oppose abortion, opposition to abortion doesn't have to be based on religion at all. My own opposition to abortion is based on science, the law, reason, morality, social justice, and the visible evidence.
2: Absolutely. And because the overwhelming majority of pro-choice people are secular, I've always recommended that we avoid religious arguments entirely. In the vast majority of cases, I've come to learn that making a religious argument is simply handing your opponent a club with which to beat you over the head. We have so many compelling non-religious arguments that powerfully explain why abortion is wrong. I say we stick to them.
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6: Hello, family, and welcome. We're Bob and Penny Lord. Women have always played an important part in God's plan for salvation. In certain instances, women's contributions often changing the course of church history. We'd like to share with you one such woman, St. Clare of Assisi.
7: Clare was born of the nobility of Assisi in 1193. Possibly the only thing the nobility and merchants in Assisi agreed on was the anger they shared when they heard the name of Francis, because through him, many sons of the nobility of Assisi left their homes, gave their possessions away, and donned the heavy, coarse sackcloth tunic Francis wore.
6: When Francis told Clare, "You will have to know how to die," she asked him, "What do you mean?" He replied gently, "On the cross with Jesus." Over the next few months, she listened as Francis shared the overpowering love he had for Jesus and the gospel life, and she knew she would join him, even though she was only 18 years old.
7: Francis gave a Lenten service. As Clare listened to him, she made up her mind to join him. They planned for her to enter the community the following Sunday, Palm Sunday.
6: During the Palm Sunday Mass, Clare sat with all the young ladies of Assisi dressed in their Easter finery. After the bishop finished his homily, he distributed blessed palms to everyone in the church. Clare remained in her pew. Having noticed she had not come up with the rest of the young girls, the bishop went to where Clare was sitting. He blessed her and gave her palms.
7: That evening, Clare left her home for the last time, exiting through the door of the dead, signifying a complete break with her family. Her faithful friend Pacifica accompanied her through the woods to the Portiuncula. Pacifica removed all Clare's jewelry, replaced Clare's delicately embroidered Palm Sunday dress with a coarse habit tied at the waist with a cord. Clare stepped out of her gown and shoes to a new walk and a new life.
6: Francis asked Clare, "What do you want, my daughter?" She knelt before him while he sheared her magnificent blonde hair from her head. Then he placed a coarse piece of woolen cloth over her head. Being very proper, Francis brought her to stay with the Benedictine sisters until he could set up a convent for her. As soon as word got out that Clare had run away, Francis' war broke out. Uncle Manaldo and all Claire's uncles stormed the Porciuncola. Discovering she had been moved to the Benedictine convent, they converged on the convent. They yelled, they threatened, they cursed, but all to no avail.
7: When Manaldo saw he was getting nowhere, he changed his tactics from anger to syrupy sweet. He only wanted to be sure of his niece's well-being. If he could just speak to her, he and his men would go home. Claire finally acquiesced, with the provision the church would be the meeting place. Claire stood at the altar, her hand clutching the altar cloth, a clear symbol she was under the protection and asylum of the church.
6: When it was obvious his sweet tact was not going to work, Uncle Manaldo resorted to anger again. He and his men began tugging at Claire, but she resisted and prayed to Jesus, Mary, the angels, and saints to protect her. No matter how hard Manaldo or his men tried, they could not pry Claire loose from the altar. Finally, she removed the woolen cloth from her head. Seeing her hair had been completely cut off, to them she was dead. She disappeared inside the cloister. They were never to see her again.
7: A few days later, Francis moved Claire to the convent of Sant'Angelo di Panzo outside Assisi. Her sister Agnes, struck by the happiness she saw in Claire, decided to stay with her and become a follower. She sent word back to her family. Uncle Manaldo went into a rage. Agnes was only 15 years old. He gathered together a little army and converged on the monastery of Sant'Angelo di Panzo. Finding Agnes walking around the grounds, they grabbed her and managed to drag her away from the monastery. Agnes called out to Claire to help her. But Claire appeared oblivious. She wasn't lifting a finger to help her.
6: They dragged Agnes through the dense forest, thickets slashing away at her body, branches pulling out whole strands of hair, leaving a trail of blood and hair. Finally, she collapsed. The uncle shouted to his men to pick her up. They tried to pick her up, but she would not budge. They tried again and again, but it wouldn't work. Overcome with anger, Manaldo raised his arm to strike her. It became paralyzed in mid-air. He let out a blood-curdling scream. The soldiers scattered, and Manaldo ran off, never to return.
7: Calmly, Claire followed the trail of blonde hair and blood left by her sister to the place where Agnes had collapsed. As Claire gently picked up her sister, all the cuts and bruises left her. She was completely relaxed, remembering nothing. It was as if she had just awakened from a peaceful sleep.
6: Francis moved the ladies again to the church of San Damiano. This was a very special for him because this was where the Lord spoke to him from the cross, telling him to go out and repair my church, which, as you can see, is in ruins.
7: While Francis wanted to embrace poverty, Claire was determined to be poverty. Before long, Claire attracted women from all over Italy, indeed, from all over Europe. Many of them were from well-to-do families. The ladies wore no stockings or sandals at any time of the year. They lived in the worst possible conditions at San Damiano. They had no beds. They slept on twigs with patched hemp for blankets. There were cracks in the ceiling of the upper floor of the convent, which served as sleeping quarters. Wind and rain seeped through the openings. They ate very little, no meat at all. But whatever they did eat was food they begged for. Claire made sure that she fasted more than anyone else. If the meager amount of food the extern sisters brought home was not enough to feed all of them, Claire made sure the other sisters ate and she fasted.
6: Their mother, realizing her daughters were not returning to their old way of life, she gave away all her possessions and joined them. As Claire was extremely wise for her age when the Order of the Poor Clares was formed, Francis suggests that she be the superior. This great movement had for its beginning a teenage leader. Claire treated her mother with such tenderness and love, it became an extension and sign of the mother she was to all her ladies. She watched over them as they slept at night. She tucked them in when their bedclothes became undone. She washed the feet of the externs when they came in at night from begging for food, bread, and provisions. These women were her priority for the 40 years she was superior of the community.
7: Claire was locked away in her little convent at San Damiano, while Francis traveled about spreading the gospel. She had a problem now, in that he always stayed away from her and her ladies. She sent word with his friars, asking to share a meal with him.

0: Jesus refused. His followers, judging he was too hard on Claire, told him, "Father, it does not seem to us that your way of acting accords very well with charity. Claire has given up all the riches of the world. She is a choice plant in your spiritual garden. Why then do you not wish to make her happy in so little a thing as allowing her to have a meal with you?"
1: Francis and Claire met in the woods. He laid out the meager bread and water dinner on a stone. Before eating, they began to pray. They were so filled with the Holy Spirit, the entire area became illuminated. The bright light visible for miles around, townspeople thought there was a fire in the woods, and they came running with buckets of water. When they arrived, Francis and Claire with their two companions were deep in prayer, covered by a brilliant aura. After their prayer was over, the light went out and the townspeople dispersed. Claire and Francis stood up spiritually filled, never having touched one drop of food.
0: Now, sometime later, Francis instructed the brothers, bringing provisions to San Damiano, not to speak to the ladies of spiritual matters, only their physical needs. Claire and her ladies went on a hunger strike. They would not accept any more food or oil from Francis. If they were to be deprived of spiritual nourishment, they would manage without their material help. Francis immediately went over to San Damiano. He spoke words that touched their hearts. Then he went into a deep silence and left them.
1: Because his lifelong goal was spreading the gospel and saving souls for Jesus, Francis abused and mistreated his body, which he called Brother S. It really took its toll after he received the stigmata, the five wounds of Jesus, on Mount Alverna in September of 1224. He lived for 2 years with this gift from the Lord, but they were to be the most painful he would ever suffer. Near death, Francis went to the convent of San Damiano to be nursed by the sisters. He thought it would be acceptable because he was considered a crucified Christ. Almost blind, he described the pain in his eyes as great splinters of glass scratching against his pupils. He suffered in his sides, hands, and feet from the wounds of Jesus. His internal organs were disintegrating, his stomach ulcerated from fasting, and his spleen destroyed by fatigue.
0: When he arrived at San Damiano, though it was bright daylight, he groped as if he were walking in the dark of night. Claire met him and gently helped him inside. While he allowed them to minister to him inside the convent, he insisted on sleeping on a balcony. He never told the ladies how he suffered at night when all God's creatures, whom he loved so much, bit at his toes and crawled all over his open sores. In the morning, all Claire heard was him singing a love song, his canticle to the creatures.
1: Claire knew from the time he staggered blindly away from San Damiano that it was just a matter of time. But no matter how much time the Lord may have given her to adjust to the fact that he would die, it was not enough. When Sister Death closed in on Francis, Claire's whole world crumbled. She was inconsolable.
0: Word came that Francis had been brought to Santa Maria degli Angeli. Francis knew he was dying, and he wanted to be near the Porciuncola. Because Claire's own life of fasting and austerity had taken a toll on her health, she too was closer to death than life. Francis sent word back with one of the friars that she was not to come to visit him. He sent a blessing for her and her ladies, and with it a prophecy. "Let her, Claire, know that before she dies, she and her sisters will see me again and receive great consolation from me."
1: Claire and her sisters were thankful they would see him once again. But seeing him once more was not enough. Claire wanted Francis alive. She needed the little poverello who had been her Jesus on earth. The journey to their dream had gone so fast. She wanted to run to Santa Maria degli Angeli. She wanted to take away his sickness, to make him better. She knew the angel of death was coming to take her Francis home to the Father, and she did not want him to go, not yet. She wanted to stop Francis from dying, but she couldn't. The Lord mercifully gave her the gift of illness, which

0: the creaking sound of metal grinding against metal ripped through the silence of the church. Everyone focused on the lone figure emerging from behind the enclosure. She walked over to the stretcher. Before her was her role model, the instrument the Lord used to change her life. He was broken. The body was frail, gray, and lifeless.
1: A cold chill blew through the church, ricocheting off the walls. Francis' hair was tossed by the wind, as was his tunic. It was the only movement on his body. Claire looked at him for a moment. She thought he had blinked his eyes, but it was the wind. Then the wind died down and Francis was still again. She bent over and kissed his wounded hands, his feet, and side. She painfully rose and took a last look at him. She tried to memorize every inch of him. It would have to last her 27 years. She turned and disappeared behind the iron grill among a sea of sisters weeping and moaning the loss of their spiritual father. Claire never looked back. Francis had kept his promise.
0: We can't say that Claire stood firm on the rule of her community because of loyalty or in memory of Francis, who is now in heaven with the Father. She had always been true to her call, maintaining her position uncompromisingly, even while he was alive. But we can say she became a ramrod where the rule of poverty was concerned for the rest of her life. It's very possible this was to keep alive the dream of Francis, of which she was an integral part, and which so many were trying to tear down. Perhaps her insistence on her community not owning any property, not accepting money under any conditions, was her way of telling the friars this was the way Francis wanted it to be.
1: With Francis physically parted from her, she turned her focus to the two most important things in her life, keeping alive the dream of Francis through the rule he had started and shaping the Second Order of St. Francis into the truest representation of his vision. She was tough, but in an elegant way, so that while she would not bend in her beliefs, cardinals and popes believed she was doing them a favor by their giving in to her demands. Rules were written for the poor ladies. She rejected them. It was inconceivable that a community could exist without some form of property, she was told. The friars were accepting property. Claire said no. That was not the rule Francis wrote, and she would not accept it. Everyone backed down from her, but the final rule, the one she waited for, fought for, didn't come until 2 days before she died. She was so determined she even made the Lord wait to take her to paradise until she got what she wanted.
0: She was firm in the face of adversity. The famous incident, which we call the miracle of the Eucharist of Assisi, took place at San Damiano in 1241, 12 years before Claire died. The catalyst that the Lord used to bring about this miracle was a German prince, Frederick II of Swabia. There is a tradition that Frederick was born in Assisi at the same time as Francis and was baptized on the same day in the Church of San Rufino. The Pope had treated this Frederick very well, being sure he was brought up comfortably, affording him every courtesy. The young German repaid his kindness by turning on the Pope and the Church, waging a war against them and the people of the Umbria. He had visions of an empire that would spread itself from Assisi down to Sicily. To this end, he recruited a band of mercenaries to be his army. Reinforced by his band of merciless cutthroats, Frederick proceeded to march against Assisi.
1: The convent of San Damiano stood between the troops of Frederick II and the city of Assisi. The fact that there was a group of virgin nuns in the convent was particularly appealing to the mercenaries. They proceeded to attack the convent. Claire was sick in bed at this time. Her ladies rushed to her crying in a state of panic. What would they do? Could she protect them from the attacking soldiers? One of the sisters ran into the room to report that she had seen soldiers in the field close to the convent. A general state of panic broke out.
0: Claire had two sisters help her up out of bed. She went to their little chapel and removed the monstrance containing the Blessed Sacrament. She held it in her hands, pressed her head against it, and prayed to the Lord. She walked to the large open door

0: facing the courtyard below. She spoke to the Lord, and he answered her. She implored, "Protect, Lord, these your servants that I now by myself cannot protect." A very sweet voice, that of a young child, answered her, "I will take care of you always." Claire added another prayer, "My Lord, protect also as it pleases you this city that by your love supports us." The reply she received was, "It will have to go through suffering, but it will be defended by my protection."
1: Strengthened by these words, Claire turned to her sisters, who were terrified by the prospects of the attack of the feared mercenaries. "I guarantee you, my daughters, that you will not suffer any evil. Only have faith in Christ." She took the monstrance and held it high in the air. The advancing mercenaries froze in their tracks at the courtyard of the convent. They looked up at Claire at the monstrance in her hand. Petrified with fear, as if they could recognize the god who was there, they turned and ran, fleeing from the convent of San Damiano, leaving Claire and her sisters in peace. The next day, the people of Assisi were pleased but astonished that the mercenaries had not attacked their city. Survival, not conquest, uppermost in their minds, the invaders had left without ever setting foot in Assisi.
0: Now, this is how the tradition of hot cross buns came about. Pope Gregory IX came to Assisi for the canonization of St. Francis. He had stopped at the convent of San Damiano, but wanted to go back one more time before leaving Assisi. So early one morning, with his cortege of cardinals, he made the trip to the humble convent of the Poor Ladies. When the sisters heard the Pope was coming, they decorated the church and choir stalls with garlands of flowers. They were all in awe, eager to hear what the Holy Father had to say. But believing he was in the presence of a saint, he asked her to speak. Claire obediently shared with the Pope and all presents the glory of God and the virtues of the new Saint Francis. Before they knew it, it was noon.
1: As Claire knew the Pope and his cardinals could not get back to Assisi in time for lunch, she invited them to join them in their humble fare of stale bread. He joyfully accepted their hospitality. The hard pieces of bread were placed on the table. Claire asked the Pope to bless the meal. He asked her to bless it. Out of humility, she said she was a sinner and could not possibly bless the bread, especially in the presence of Christ's vicar on earth. The Pope ordered Claire to bless the bread. She closed her eyes, raised her arm, and blessed the bread with such reverence not a sound could be heard. When she was finished, a gasp of amazement escaped from all present. A large cross had formed on each piece of the hardened bread. Although it has not been chronicled anywhere, we have to believe that that bread was the most delicious anyone had ever eaten.
0: We would like to share one other of Claire's experiences. It is the foundation for the title she was given, Patron Saint of the Airwaves. It took place on Christmas Eve, 1252, the year before she died. Claire was too ill to go to midnight mass services with her sisters, too feeble to get out of bed. She lay there, her heart breaking as she was to be deprived of the Eucharist on this special night. Her thoughts brought her back to the time at Gubbio when Francis made the first nativity scene.
1: Suddenly, there was a great light in the room. She could hear the sounds of Christmas hymns being sung at the great Basilica of St. Francis in Assisi. She felt herself being lifted out of her bed. The cool breeze of the December night brushed across her face. She was transported to the church amidst what sounded to her like the voices of angels. She could smell the sweet fragrance of burning candles and altar incense. She was taking part in the midnight mass at the Basilica.
0: Then she was whisked off to the east, to the Bethlehem of 1,200 years before. She was brought down to the cave where the infant Jesus was born. Saint Joseph and Mary were there in the company of the angels whose cave the Holy Family shared. Our Lord Jesus came to her as a grown man and placed the sacred host in her mouth. Then she was transported back to the convent of San Damiano in Assisi. When her daughters in Christ came back upstairs from the church, their joy was overshadowed by the great sorrow they felt because their mother had missed the beautiful service. She smiled. Her face was flushed, but not from the illness. She told them of her experience, how the Lord himself had given her communion. They sat by her bed listening and smiling. As they all fell off into a peaceful Christmas slumber, the soft, distant sound of angels singing Gloria in Excelsis Deo could be heard.
1: Claire was tired. It had been 27 years since she had seen Francis.

0: She wanted to go home, but she had her obligation to her sisters. She could not leave them until the rule was finally cleared up. Towards the end of 1252, the Cardinal Protector of the Poor Clares visited Claire on a sickbed and gave his verbal approval for her rule. She had been fighting for years, and now she wanted so desperately for the struggle for her rule to be over. But this verbal approval from the Cardinal was not good enough. She would not leave her ladies with this. She needed official word from the Pope himself. So she held on to life, praying that the Pope's yes would come before Sister Death.
1: Our Lord Jesus knew with whom he was dealing. If he were to call her home without the rule being accepted, she would only insist that she come back to earth to get the final approval. So he waited for her while she waited for the Pope. It's been said that those last months were the most physically excruciating for Claire, but the most spiritually rewarding. Her soul seemed to be ready for the journey home. Her only concern was not receiving the approval of her rule before she died.
0: The Pope, Innocent IV, moved his court from Perugia to Assisi. He went to visit Claire, the one whom everyone had already proclaimed a saint. She asked two favors of him. The first was absolution of all her past sins, which he gladly granted. The second was for her rule to be approved as she had written it. He gave her that assurance also. But Claire needed it in writing. She wanted his papal seal on it. The Holy Father assured it would be done. This meeting took place during the first week of August.
1: Claire held out. It took all she had and all the ministering of the holy angels to keep her on earth much longer. Her sisters stayed by her side day and night weeping because they knew it was just a matter of time before she would leave them. Claire could hardly speak. She prayed with her sisters but could barely be heard. On August the 9th, word got back to the Pope, who was staying at the Basilica of St. Francis, that Claire would die momentarily. He had promised her the approval of her rule before she died. Hurriedly, he wrote a note on the rule, bypassing the normal chain of command, and stated the reasons why he was doing it. He said he gave it his formal approval. It was brought over to Claire on the 10th of August, and she kissed it, praising God for answering her prayer. The next day, August 11th, she died.
0: As tough as Claire was, when it was called for, she was also that tender and sensitive. Although she was always firm in following the rule, which was strict in itself, her reasoning and pleading with her sisters to be the rule, which was always out of love. The rule she wrote, which was finally accepted at the 11th hour, 2 days before she died, is a compilation of her life and her values. In it, she reaffirms her staunch loyalty to Francis and his original rule. She insists on that loyalty from anyone who would succeed her and anyone who would carry on the Poor Clare tradition anywhere in the world. In addition, she focuses on her community and the all-important need to do everything from a sense of love of God and one another.
1: Clare's philosophy was not new or complicated. It was simply, love one another as I have loved you.
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3: Sometimes we may be asked by those who don't pray on a regular basis, why should we pray or why do we pray? Well, I pray to get closer to God. And I always think about what my patron saint, St. Teresa of Avila, said. She said, prayer is really nothing more than a conversation with a friend. If we think about it that way, it will help us guide our conversations with God, which we should be having as often as possible.
4: This is Brother John Bosco Mills. In the name of the Father, and of the Son, and of the Holy Spirit. Amen. Heavenly Father, we thank you for the sacred and precious gift of life. We pray that every human throughout the world will come to knowledge and understanding of this precious gift. And we pray for the end of abortion, especially in countries where abortion is legal and where abortion is encouraged. And we make this prayer in the name of Jesus our Lord.
5: This is Father Augustine, what a monk of St. Louis Abbey. God, give us an end to the great scourge of abortion. But until it ends,

0: Give us the power to have sympathy for those involved with abortion. We pray for our enemies, and we pray for those who have had abortions, those who administer abortions, but most of all, we pray for the victims of abortion. We ask all these things in the name of Jesus Christ, your Son, our Lord, and we wrap them in the mantle of Our Lady. In the name of the Father, the Son, the Holy Spirit. Amen.
1: The secret to defeating your favorite vice isn't focusing on it and fighting with it all day. It's focusing on the presence of God and preferring His love to your sin. The only way to really conquer lust is to prefer the love of God to that pleasure. The only way to conquer anger is to prefer the peace of Christ to the satiation your rage gives you. The only way to conquer intemperance is to prefer spiritual and physical health. As Aquinas said, no man can live without delight. That's why a man deprived of spiritual joy goes over to carnal pleasures. And that, friends, is why Scripture says the joy of the Lord must be our strength. You don't conquer sin by beating yourself up all day. You do it by delighting in our Father and our God who delights in you, His child. And if you're really struggling with a particular temptation, here's a great tip. Read the Word of God. 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
4: Family, a prayer that we pray together is a powerful prayer. 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Today we pray for prisoners. Lord Jesus, we praise you for revealing your love for prisoners, for you said that when we visit them, we visit you. Sanctify this time of imprisonment for all prisoners. Bring the grace of conversion to hardened criminals. 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

0: Brothers and sisters, let us acknowledge our sins and so prepare ourselves to celebrate the sacred mysteries.
1: I confess to Almighty God and to you, my brothers and sisters, that I have greatly sinned in my thoughts and in my words, in what I have done and in what I have failed to do. Through my fault, through my most grievous fault. Therefore I ask Blessed Mary, Ever Virgin, all the angels and saints, and you, my brothers and sisters, to pray for me to the Lord our God.

O God, who made the Abbot Saint Benedict an outstanding master in the school of divine service, grant, we pray, that putting nothing before love of you, we may hasten with a loving heart in the way of your commands. Through our Lord Jesus Christ, your Son, who lives and reigns with you in the unity of the Holy Spirit, amen.

0: A reading from the book of the prophet Isaiah. In the year King Uzziah died, I saw the Lord seated on a high and lofty throne, with the train of his garment filling the temple. Seraphim were stationed above. Each of them had six wings. With two, they veiled their faces. With two, they veiled their feet. And with two, they hovered aloft. They cried one to the other, "Holy, holy, holy is the Lord of hosts. All the earth is filled with his glory." At the sound of that cry, the frame of the door shook, and the house was filled with smoke. Then I said, "Woe is me, I am doomed, for I am a man of unclean lips, living among a people of unclean lips. Yet my eyes have seen the King, the Lord of hosts." Then one of the seraphim flew to me, holding an ember that he had taken with tongs from the altar. He touched my mouth with it and said, "See, now that this has touched your lips, your wickedness is removed, your sin purged." Then I heard the voice of the Lord saying, "Whom shall I send? Who will go for us?" "Here I am," I said, "send me." Verbum Domini. The Lord is King, he is robed in majesty. The Lord is King, in splendor robed. Robed is the Lord, and girt about with strength.
1: The Lord is King, he is robed in majesty.
0: And he has made the world firm, not to be moved. Your throne stands firm from of old. From everlasting you are, O Lord.
1: The Lord is King, he is robed in majesty.
0: Your decrees are worthy of trust indeed. Holiness befits your house, O Lord, for length of days.
1: The

Jesus said to his apostles, "No disciple is above his teacher, no slave above his master. It is enough for the disciple that he become like his teacher, for the slave that he become like his master. If they have called the master of the house Beelzebul, how much more those of his household? Therefore, do not be afraid of them. Nothing is concealed that will not be revealed, nor secret that will not be known. What I say to you in the darkness, speak in the light. What you hear whisper, proclaim on the housetops. And do not be afraid of those who kill the body, but cannot kill the soul. Rather, be afraid of the one who can destroy both soul and body in Gehenna. Are not two sparrows sold for a small coin? Yet not one of them falls to the ground without your Father's knowledge. Even all the hairs of your head are counted. So do not be afraid. You are worth more than many sparrows. Everyone who acknowledges me before others, I will acknowledge before my Heavenly Father. But whoever denies me before

Let's focus on one line of the gospel. No disciple is above his teacher. No disciple is above his teacher. Think of an ordinary student-teacher relationship. It is the teacher's duty to impart wisdom, knowledge, and experience to their student or disciple. A teacher in any subject has to be very skilled in the subject matter. They have to know it inside and out, and their bones have to be formed by teaching, by the matter. And if they are not, the disciple student will not be properly trained. A student or disciple must be docile, which means teachable, malleable. They must humble themselves and realize that they do not have all the answers. They lack the experience that a good teacher can share with them. In a normal student-teacher relationship, the student may have something to add or contribute that his teacher did not know. It may even be the case that over time and through a teacher's guidance that a good student will surpass the knowledge of his teacher and perhaps even be a better teacher. An example of this would be St. Albert the Great. Was a teacher of St. Thomas Aquinas. St. Thomas Aquinas would surpass him in his brilliant intellect. Any humble teacher would hope that their student would be a better teacher than them. Jesus flips the normal student-teacher relationship. The Lord Jesus is the capital T teacher. Any teacher, whether bishop, priest, deacon, or lay faithful, that teaches in matters of faith and morals must completely submit themselves in obedience to Christ and his church. We cannot outdo Christ, the teacher. He is the capital T teacher. And we are always in that relationship, students, coming at his feet and learning, wanting to learn more, and never wanting to give up learning, never wanting to get to a point where we think that we know all the answers. There is no surpassing Jesus. In this relationship, Christ as teacher and us as his disciples or students, it is completely different than the ordinary teacher and student relationship. He is the eternal Word. He is God the Son of Man. And we, the disciples of Jesus, must always remain at the feet of Jesus, the Master and teacher. The student of a Jewish rabbi remains under the instruction of the rabbi for a period of time. And the student's goal is to be a rabbi himself, to be a teacher, and to be independent from his rabbi teacher, and to be on his own. We, on the other hand, remain under and submit freely to Christ, the teacher, the master, and Lord. The true disciple.

disciple of Jesus does not seek a higher position, but is satisfied at remaining lower at the feet of Jesus. Holy Father Saint Benedict, a relic of him today to share with you all, to bless us and to have him seek intercession before God. He was the father of all Western monasticism. And from a cave in Subiaco, Italy, he began his own conversion of life. He wanted to change himself first. He wanted to sit with Jesus, alone with Jesus, and be formed by Jesus. Saint Benedict's rule begins, "Listen carefully, my son, to the Master's instructions and attend to them with the ear of your heart." The first line of the rule, listen. Listen carefully. And that's the disposition of any good student and disciple, is listen. Listen to the Lord. Prayer begins first by listening. Maybe God gave us two ears and one mouth because disciples listen before they speak. We use our ears to listen, to take in, and so that what we hear can travel down, and hopefully our heart can be changed, and even our mind. And from that, from us listening to the voice of Christ, the voice of the Scriptures, divine revelation, the voice of the church, then we can start to proclaim and actually use our mouth to proclaim what and who the Lord says he is, that he is the Son of God. But first we have to listen. That's any good disciple or student disposition in prayer when we come in. Anytime we pray, whether it be at Holy Mass in the morning, whether it be in adoration, whether it be praying the divine office throughout the day, whether it be in your home, in the morning or in the evening, listen. Don't be so quick to speak. Listen. What is God saying? Read the Word of God. Listen to him speak to you. The prophet Isaiah recognized his own sinfulness before the holiness of God. Holy, holy, holy is the Lord of hosts. All the earth is filled with his glory. At the sound of that cry, the frame of the door shook and the house was filled with smoke. And then I said, "Woe is me, I am doomed. For I am a man of unclean lips, living among a people of unclean lips. Yet my eyes have seen the King, the Lord of hosts." The prophet Isaiah's response before the holiness of God is, "Woe is me, I am doomed." The holiness of God. And we say this at every Mass, right before the Eucharistic prayer, Sanctus, Sanctus, Sanctus, holy, holy, holy. We recognize the holiness of God. And the prophet Isaiah says, "For I am a man of unclean lips, living among a people with unclean lips." And only after this process of purification can the prophet Isaiah say, "Here I am, send me." But only after this process of purification. And this is one of the processes of prayer, purification. Entering into dialogue, listening. Saint Benedict did this as well, and he recognized his unworthiness and his need for conversion.
And never did he imagine that thousands of people would follow his rule of life and seek to imitate his counsels. Saints are people who let God change them. They don't think that they can change God. But saints let God change them from the inside out, from the heart. Their life is nothing without this divine invasion, welcoming the divine invasion that comes, because God moves us first. He moves toward us first, inviting us to respond. Many of you, I'm sure, have asked a priest to bless Benedictine medal before. The long prayer that a priest prays, a minor exorcism prayer over a Benedictine medal. It's a powerful sacramental in the church. And these medals are powerful sacramentals, and not just a sacramental, but they're a profession of faith. If you know what the meaning is behind and around the medal, it's a profession that the Lord Jesus is King, and that his victory over sin and death and the devil prevails. And perhaps you've wondered what the letters mean around the medal. CSPB, around the medal, Crux Sancti Patris Benedicti, the cross of our Holy Father, Saint Benedict. And the vertical beam says CSSML, Crux Sacra Sit Mihi Lux, may the Holy Cross be my light. All of these prayers can be, throughout the day we say them. May the Holy Cross be my light. The horizontal beam says next, NDSMD, Non Draco Sit Mihi Dux, let not the dragon be my guide. Let not the dragon be my guide. Let not the dragon be my guide. These things we can say often throughout the day. And around the edge of the medal are more initials, VRS, Vade Retro Satana, be gone, Satan. Be gone, Satan, be gone. And saying the holy name of Jesus, Jesus. And then NSMV, Numquam Suade Mihi Vana, never tempt me with your vanities. Numquam suade mihi vana. Never tempt me with your vanities. SMQL, sunt mala que libas. What you offer me is evil. What you offer me is evil. Get away, be gone, in other words. Vade retro satana. And then VB, ipse vina bibas. Drink the poison yourself. Ipse venina bibas. Drink the poison yourself. And I ask the intercession of Saint Benedict the Abbot to bless you. If you have any Benedictine medals on you, may these holy medals of Saint Benedict be blessed, and may each one of you receive a deeper spirit of prayer, deeper spirit of conversion that Saint Benedict received when he was in that cave in Subiaco. The Father and the Son and the Holy Spirit. Amen. Saint Benedict, pray for us.

0: Let us offer our petitions with firm confidence, knowing that with the Lord all things are possible.
1: For the church, that the good seeds nurtured by Christ's love may continue to grow throughout the world, we pray to the Lord. That the countries of our world may wisely use their resources for the sake of those who suffer, we pray to the Lord.
2: The Lord hear our prayers.
1: That through the prayers of Mary, the mother of Jesus,

0: we may promote a new appreciation for the dignity of women, of marriage, and of motherhood. We pray to the Lord.
1: Lord, hear our prayers.
0: For God's providence for the needs of EWTN, that God may bless 100-fold those who are inspired to help this network to continue and grant eternal rest to those who have died. We pray to the Lord.
1: Lord, hear our prayers.
0: That the Lord will bless with his peace those who sleep in death. We pray to the Lord.
1: Lord, hear our prayers.
2: Lord God, since by the adoption of grace you have made us children of light, do not let false doctrine darken our minds, but grant that your light may shine within us, and we may always live in the brightness of truth. We make our prayer through Christ our Lord.
3: Amen.

0: Pray, brothers and sisters, that my sacrifice and yours may be acceptable to God, the Almighty Father. Look kindly, Lord, upon these offerings, which we make in honor of Saint Benedict, and grant that by following his example and seeking you, we may merit the gifts of unity in your service and of peace, through Christ our Lord.
1: Amen.

is truly right and just, our duty and our salvation, always and everywhere to give you thanks. Lord, Holy Father, Almighty and Eternal God, for in the saints who consecrated themselves to Christ for the sake of the kingdom of heaven,

it is right to celebrate the wonders of your providence, by which you call human nature back to its original holiness and bring it to experience on this earth the gifts you promise in the new world to come. And so with all the angels and saints, we praise you, as without end we acclaim.

To you, therefore, most merciful Father, we make humble prayer and petition through Jesus Christ, your Son, our Lord, that you accept and bless these gifts, these offerings, these holy and unblemished sacrifices, which we offer you firstly for your holy Catholic Church. Be pleased to grant her peace, to guard, unite, and govern her throughout the whole world, together with your servant, Leo, our Pope, and Stephen, our Bishop, and all those who, holding to the truth, hand on the Catholic and Apostolic faith. Remember, Lord, your servants, and all gathered here, whose faith and devotion are known to you. For them we offer you this sacrifice of praise, or they offer it for themselves and all who are dear to them, for the redemption of their souls in hope of health and well-being, and paying their homage to you, the eternal God, living and true. In communion with those whose memory we venerate, especially the glorious ever-Virgin Mary, Mother of our God and Lord Jesus Christ, and blessed Joseph, her spouse, your blessed apostles and martyrs, Peter and Paul, Andrew, James, John, Thomas, James, Philip, Bartholomew, Matthew, Simon, and Jude, Linus, Cletus, Clement, Sixtus, Cornelius, Cyprian, Lawrence, Chrysogonus, John and Paul, Cosmas and Damian, and all your saints. We ask that through their merits and prayers in all things, we may be defended by your protecting help through Christ our Lord. Amen. Therefore, Lord, we pray, graciously accept this oblation of our service, that of your whole family. Order our days in your peace, and command that we be delivered from eternal damnation and counted among the flock of those you have chosen, through Christ our Lord. Amen. Be pleased, O God, we pray, to bless, acknowledge, and approve this offering in every respect. Make it spiritual and acceptable, so that it may become for us the body and blood of your most beloved Son, our Lord Jesus Christ. On the day before he was to suffer, he took bread in his holy and venerable hands, and with eyes raised to heaven, to you, O God, his almighty Father, giving you thanks, he said the blessing, broke the bread, and gave it to his disciples, saying, "Take this, all of you, and eat of it, for this is my body, which will be given up for you."

In a similar way, when supper was ended, he took this precious chalice in his holy and venerable hands, and once more giving you thanks, he said the blessing and gave the chalice to his disciples, saying, "Take this, all of you, and drink from it, for this is the chalice of my blood, the blood of the new and eternal covenant, which will be poured out for you and for many for the forgiveness of sins. Do this in memory of me."

Therefore, O Lord, as we celebrate the memorial of the Blessed Passion, the resurrection from the dead, and the glorious ascension into heaven of Christ, your Son, our Lord, we, your servants and your holy people, offer to your glorious majesty, from the gifts that you have given us, this pure victim, this holy victim, this spotless victim, the holy bread of eternal life and the chalice of everlasting salvation. Be pleased to look upon these offerings with a serene and kindly countenance, and to accept them, as once you were pleased to accept the gifts of your servant Abel the just, the sacrifice of Abraham our father in faith, and the offering of your high priest Melchizedek, a holy sacrifice, a spotless victim. In humble prayer we ask you, Almighty God, command that these gifts be borne by the hands of your holy angel to your altar on high, in the sight of your divine majesty, so that all of us who through this participation at the altar receive the most holy body and blood of your Son may be filled with every grace and heavenly blessing. Through Christ our Lord. Amen. Remember also, Lord, your servants who have gone before us with the sign of faith, and rest in a sleep of peace. Grant them, O Lord, we pray, and all who sleep in Christ, a place of refreshment, light, and peace. Through Christ our Lord. Amen. To us also, your servants, for those sinners, hope in your abundant mercies. Graciously grant some share in fellowship with your holy apostles and martyrs, with John the Baptist, Stephen, Matthias, Barnabas, Ignatius, Alexander, Marcellinus, Peter, Felicity, Perpetua, Agatha, Lucy, Agnes, Cecilia, Anastasia, and all your saints. Amid us, we beseech you into their company, not weighing our merits, but granting us your pardon, through Christ our Lord, through whom you continue to make all these good things, O Lord. You sanctify them, fill them with life, bless them, and bestow them upon us. 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

0: This is the steward faithful and prudent, whom the Lord set over his household, to give them their allowance of food at the proper time.
1: For those who cannot now receive Jesus in the Blessed Sacrament, we offer the following prayer. O my sweet Saviour, Jesus Christ, Thou art my sovereign good, the fountain of all good, my God and my all. What a blessing it would be for me, could I at this moment possess Thee in my heart, and there render Thee my praise, and lay before Thee my necessities, and share in the graces Thou bestowest on those who really receive Thee. O come to me, dear Lord, in spirit, and take full possession of my heart and of my soul. To Thee I give my memory, that Thou mayest always dwell in my thoughts, my understanding, that it may ever be engaged in contemplating Thy love and goodness, and my will, that Thou mayest direct it to the keeping of Thy holy law. To Thee I give my whole self, O my Jesus. Make me to be ever Thine. May the virtue of Thy divine sacrament increase my faith, fortify my hope, purify my charity, and fill my heart with Thy love. O let me be Thine, and Thou mine, from henceforth and forever, and grant that nothing in life or death may ever separate me from Thee any more. Amen.

0: Let us pray. Having received this pledge of eternal life, we humbly beseech you, O Lord, that attentive to the teaching of Saint Benedict, we may faithfully serve your designs and love one another with fervent charity. Through Christ our Lord.
1: Amen.
0: The Lord be with you.
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0: 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The Father, and the Son, and the Holy Spirit.
1: Amen.
0: Go in peace, glorifying the Lord by your life.

0: Mother Angelica, answering the call.
1: We have another call. Hello? Hi.
2: Mother Angelica?
1: Yes. Where are you from?
2: Abbeville, Louisiana.
1: What is your question?
2: Are there certain degrees of holiness in heaven? And if so, can a sinner wish to go to the lowest degree of holiness because of his unworthiness and his love of God?
1: Oh, there are as many degrees in heaven as there are people. That's awesome, isn't it, huh? And the greatest sinner in this whole wide world could be the greatest saint in heaven, if he changes, of course. You could be as high as the seraphim if you finally change your ways. If you finally gave your whole heart, mind, and soul to God. Let's take a nice, juicy sinner. Whatever that is. Somebody who has done everything possible suddenly finds Jesus and suddenly knows what a terrible life they've lived. You got 5 more minutes to live, and suddenly you realize from the depth of your being what a sad state you're in. And you're sorry. Not because of any punishment. Not because you might have to go to purgatory. But the only reason you're sorry is because you offended such a great God. You could have the highest place in heaven. And you said, is it all right for you to pray for the lowest place? I wouldn't do that. You can give God honor and glory forever because of his mercy if you get one of the highest places. The thing is to give God honor and glory, not yourself. Do you realize what Judas might have done for God had he repented and turned around and became a great saint? Did you ever think of that? When Judas committed suicide, he did God, not only himself, but God, a grave injustice, because he refused to repent. For all eternity, we would have said, how great is our God who forgave a betrayer. But he took that away from Jesus. He took that away from God. He said, no. Now, Peter didn't. Peter denied his Lord, and Judas betrayed him. But Peter wept bitterly over his sin. And the world will forget the Caesar that was in power when Peter walked through that arch in Rome. But no one in heaven or hell will ever forget Peter. You see the difference? So if you feel you have not given the Lord your all, that's fine. Mary Magdalene didn't. Some of our great mystics didn't. No one did everything they should, and no one arrived at that degree of holiness, total, except Our Lady. The obedient one, the obedient woman, obedient daughter of God, obedient mother of the eternal word, and obedient spouse of the Holy Spirit. She's the only one.
0: For more about Mother Angelica, visit EWTNRC.com.
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4: On March 26, 1901, Teresa Demjanovic was born in the city of Bayonne, New Jersey. Her parents, Alexander and Johanna, were hardworking and devout immigrants. In 1884, joining a flood of other young couples to form an enclave of Slovak families.
5: She was known to be, an obedient, a quiet child.
4: Teresa was the youngest of 5 living children. two babies died early in the marriage. Her siblings Mary, John, Anna, and Charles recognized their baby sister for her goodness, but did not notice the depth of Teresa's spirituality.
6: She was a very holy person, even when she was a childhood.
5: That from the time she was about 3 years old, she had an understanding of the meaning of the Trinity, which we always considered a mystery. And I think that it's safe to say that she spent her whole life in the presence of the Trinity in some mystical manner that is not afforded to most of us.
6: It's through her parents very much that embedded that into her.
7: They were deeply prayerful. They were rooted in sacred scripture. So she was all her life long pursuing that.
4: The family belonged to the Byzantine Ruthenian Catholic Church, St. John the Baptist in Bayonne. Teresa was baptized and confirmed in that rite when she was 5 days old. She attended religion classes every day after school and made her first Holy Communion at that parish at the age of 12.
5: In Teresa's life, she became a bridge between the Eastern Church and the Western Church.
4: The Demjanovic family moved, and the children took part in the liturgy, social events, and activities at St. Vincent Roman Catholic Parish, with Teresa attending daily Mass there and experiencing a deepening of her spiritual life.
7: She was generous. She would do anything to help anybody.
4: Her mother was ill, and her health was gradually deteriorating. The responsibilities as nurse and housekeeper fell on the shoulders of Teresa, who accepted these duties cheerfully.
5: All of this time, Teresa had been looking forward to a life as a contemplative religious.
8: She wanted to enter the Carmelite Sisters, and they did not accept her because she had a significant vision impairment, and they did a lot of embroidering of vestments, which required very clear vision.
4: At her mother's dying wish, she enrolled at the College of St. Elizabeth, a school sponsored by the Sisters of Charity.
5: When she first arrived at the college, it was a totally different social scene from what she had been used to. But gradually, they began to recognize, again, the uniqueness of this woman. And so it was often heard, if you need help, go to Treat, as they called her, because people knew that they could go to her, that they could count on her, that she often leaned over and helped out where somebody needed help. And so in little ways, as well as in big ways, I think charity became synonymous with her.
7: In college, she was involved in everything.

0: And so Treat became art editor of the yearbook. Treat was on the track team. Treat was a member of the Sodality. She was an excellent student. In fact, we have in the archives a term paper that she wrote, and the professor had written across the front of it, "I saved this paper because I believed that one day she would be declared a saint." And she often returned to the chapel to pray and to say the Stations of the Cross, as the sisters did customarily. She said these stations with such devotion that she drew the attention of the general superior, who asked one of the sisters, "Who is that girl who says the Stations with such devotion?"
1: Throughout the history of the Catholic Church, there have been over 300 cases of saints and blesseds claiming visions of the Virgin Mary. Most of these aren't investigated or validated, but because they're claimed by holy people, perhaps they are authentic experiences. And they're recorded in the hagiographies or saint biographies throughout history.
2: One night as she prayed, it became very light around where she was looking. And the Blessed Virgin appeared to her. She was really deeply, deeply moved. And one of her college friends came in to say goodnight, which they did each night to each other, and found her like practically immobile and really not able to respond to her.
0: And she said, "Is there something wrong?" And Teresa said, "No, but I think I had a vision of Mary."
2: The college has preserved that room and a plaque on the wall.
3: While she waited for God to reveal his plan for her life, Teresa began at St. Aloysius Academy in Jersey City, where she was an excellent teacher who maintained her calm and cheerful disposition. Her best sister friend at the college advised her not to wait too long if she wanted to join the Sisters of Charity.
0: One of the friends encouraged her on a visit after she graduated to make a novena to Our Lady before the Feast of the Immaculate Conception.
4: And when she saw the sisters renewing their vows on December 8th, she realized she was called to be a Sister of Charity of New Jersey.
3: On March 17th, 1925, Sister Miriam Teresa donned the novice habit and cap and was given her religious name, Miriam, after the Blessed Virgin Mary, and Teresa, after her baptismal patron and favorite saint, Teresa of Avila. Sister Miriam Teresa was an exemplary novice. She kept all the rules and customs of the community, even the smallest ones, and prayed the required spiritual exercises and kept her housekeeping duties conscientiously.
0: She was convinced that this was the congregation that God willed her to become part of. She never wavered from that. She believed that she was to become a Sister of Charity, not simply for her sanctification, but also for the sanctification of this congregation.
3: On February 2nd, 1925, Teresa's father died, and she did not enter religious life on that day, as originally planned. Even though she was willing to begin her novitiate, the sisters postponed her entry until February 11th, the feast of Our Lady of Lourdes.
5: She taught in the classroom as a teacher for a while.
0: And teaching for her was an addition to everything else that she was doing. At the same time that she had charges throughout the convent, as all the other novices did.
1: Miriam Teresa had a great devotion to the little flower, St. Therese of Lisieux.
2: Her friends say that when they went into her bedroom in college days, they'd always see the autobiography of the little flower open there. The two books they saw in her room, always with the autobiography and the Bible.
3: There is a wooded area called Nazareth Park near the convent. One day in the late afternoon, Sister Miriam Teresa, told by her mistress to go out and get some fresh air, couldn't find another novice to accompany her as darkness approached, so she prayed to the newly canonized St. Therese of Lisieux. She asked St. Therese to walk with her. To her surprise, the little flower came in person to accompany her. Afterwards, she gave an account to Sister Marie Dolores, who said that Sister Miriam Teresa's face shone with a heavenly radiance when she spoke to her about it that evening. A new chaplain and confessor arrived, a Benedictine priest, Reverend Benedict Bradley. After hearing her confessions, he quickly realized he was advising a true mystic and a very holy person.
0: Father Benedict admonished her not to share the secrets of her life of intimate union with God with Sister Mary Ellen.
3: Part of Father Benedict's duties was to give weekly spiritual conferences. Realizing Sister Miriam Teresa's holiness, he asked the Mother Superior if the young novice could write a series of conferences for him.
6: It was not an easy situation where she was given approval to, for example, write the conferences for Father Benedict. The novice mistress held a great deal of authority over the novices and whether or not they would be allowed to make vows.
0: Lest Sister Mary Ellen decide this was not the place that she should be. So Teresa was caught between Father Benedict and Sister Mary Ellen. Sister Mary Ellen had no idea that Teresa was writing these conferences.
6: The Mother General knew it, but her novice mistress did not.
0: Teresa was sitting there listening to Father Benedict give her conferences to the novices and then hear their reactions and not be able to say, oh yeah, I know that. Teresa developed a throat problem and she was sent to St. Joseph's Hospital in Paterson.
3: In November of 1926, Sister Miriam Teresa's condition was diagnosed as tonsillitis and she was operated on. When she returned to the convent, the other sisters noticed how weak she was.
0: She was then sent, probably in February or March, to St. Elizabeth Hospital in Elizabeth, New Jersey. They finally decided that she had appendicitis and operated, but unfortunately the appendix had burst and she died of peritonitis. But not before Father Benedict went down and received her vows, as they say, in articulo mortis, at the hour of death.
3: Sister Miriam Teresa Demjanovich died on May 8, 1927, at the age of 26, after only 2 years as a religious sister.
4: Before she died, her confessor said, give me your work and let me take it. In her understanding of the charism of charity, in her willingness to make God's love known in the world and for her to step back, she gave him her thoughts, her feelings, very personal part of her to carry on.
0: Had them published as Greater Perfection, a book of 26 chapters of her conferences. That has been translated into 10 or 12 different languages and really got her known throughout the world. Her conferences are still considered to be a masterpiece of theology and spirituality in a woman who really did not have a great deal of formal training in theology.
5: Ever since she passed away, people were visiting her tomb. Since the day of her death, people have been turning to her for intercession. So she was very well known, even at the time of her dying, for her sanctity.
0: All of the schools began to have the children pray for the beatification and canonization of Sister Miriam Teresa. We have literally boxes of petitions to Miriam Teresa through the years.
3: In 1945, the Bishop of Paterson petitioned Rome for permission to begin the investigative process for the cause for Sister Miriam Teresa on the diocesan level.
6: That's when they seriously started doing interviews with people who knew her.
3: In addition to interviews being conducted and testimonies gathered, her writings needed to be scrutinized to make sure there were no inconsistencies with the teachings of the Catholic Church. Documents attesting to her holiness had to be signed and witnessed.
0: The Church wants to be certain that the person possesses all of the qualities that make for what we call a saint.
3: An academic position paper, the Positio, was then needed to be assembled and sent to Rome in 2002. It contained a biography of the candidate and documented her virtues, including letters, writings, and eyewitness accounts.
6: It then goes to theologians and cardinals who will examine it.
0: All of which go into the report that ultimately goes to the Pope, who is the decision maker.
3: On May 10, 2012, 10 years after the submission of the Positio to Rome, Pope Benedict XVI promulgated the decree establishing that Sister Miriam Teresa Demjanovic had indeed lived a life of heroic virtue and would be designated as venerable. This set the stage for a possible future beatification and canonization.
1: In order for Miriam Teresa to be beatified, the cause needed to find one miraculous cure that was worked through her singular intercession.
0: The church was moving very slowly, partly because in order to have a beatification, much less a canonization, miracles are needed.
6: The League received many, many letters attesting to miracles, some of which really looked very positive and some of which probably would not have passed muster with Rome.
0: It takes a long time for the church to accept that something was indeed miraculous and that you can't explain it in any human way.
1: The Catholic Church still uses a very strict standard when looking at medical miracles. The criteria was established by Prospero Lambertini, an Italian cardinal and later pope born in the 1600s. The cure must be instantaneous, complete, and lasting, and there can be no medical treatment that relates to the cure.
0: In 1970, a woman wrote a letter indicating that in 1963, she believed a miracle had occurred.
2: Somebody received it, put it in the file. Instead of going into the file folder, it went between two files, and it was on the bottom of the drawer.
7: In 1998, a sister, Frances Marie Cassidy, was cleaning out a filing cabinet, and she found this letter in between two other folders. Now, this is 27 years later. So she came running down the hall, downstairs here, to me and Sister Marian Jose, look what I found. And we read it and we say, oh my goodness, maybe this is the miracle that we're looking for.
1: The miracle that they found involved the loss of eyesight of a young boy, Michael Mentzer, due to macular degeneration. But he regained 20/20 vision through the intercession of Miriam Teresa Demjanovic.
8: We had five children. Michael was number three of the five children. We were living in Pennsylvania. Some people thought he was shy, but he was really quiet and to himself because of his vision. God intervenes, and he chose Michael Mentzer and his eyes because I would be standing there fixing dinner and saying Hail Marys all day long for the kids.
7: In 1963, he was having headaches in school, and the nurse sent him a note, and the family took him to see a Dr. Sullivan. Dr. Sullivan examined him and said he thought he had some kind of a congenital problem. 15 months later, he goes to see Dr. Vincent Carter in Teaneck, New Jersey. At this point, he had walked into a car. He's playing hooky from school, and he's getting into more trouble. And he makes the diagnosis of bilateral macular degeneration.
0: The sisters in the school had been praying to Miriam Teresa, for Michael, specifically for Michael, that his eyesight would improve.
7: It just so happens that his third grade teacher at the time is the director of the Sister Miriam Teresa League for that convent and that church.
0: So one day she sent Michael home with the pamphlet and a round memento, as we called it then, with just a tiny hair of Blessed Miriam Teresa.
3: In a 2014 interview with NBC, Michael Mentzer reflected on the miracle that was happening to him.
9: She gave me, she just said, here, give this to your mother. And it was a prayer card and the memento. And I kept trying to look at it, trying to focus, you know, with my peripheral vision, but I obviously couldn't get details on it.
0: Michael tells us that on his way home, he looked at that and he said, oh, that's a hair. His

0: eyesight was diagnosed as 20/400.
1: And I looked up and I saw an orb in the middle, but it didn't hurt my eyes. I thought it was the sun. But then when I looked back down at the memento in the card, I moved my finger over a little bit and I could see the hair in the memento.
2: And he said, "Sister said to give this to you." And he was looking at me directly, not from the side or anything, his eyes down, no, directly at me. His eyes were sparkling and his face looked entirely different. He had a very happy look on his face, smiling. When he handed me that and he looked at me, I knew he was healed. We took him back and Dr. Carter looked in his eyes and he said, "Somebody in your family's been praying." And I told him about the sisters and what happened with Michael.
3: She went to Will's Eye Institute.
0: The doctor said, "Why did you bring him? This boy's vision is 20/20.

0: of macular degeneration.
1: And ultimately, 19 ophthalmologists examined the medical records, all of whom declared,
0: "This is medically unexplainable."
2: The report was sent to Pope Francis, who declared on December 17, 2013, that this was truly a miracle.
3: It was very much a confirmation of faith. I mean, we know God works miracles. You read about them in the Bible. When we find a miracle happening that's verified right in your own backyard, it's a reminder of how close God is to us and how much he's involved in our lives.

0: Nobody was going to come. Thousands came.
1: All of the major television channels came asking for interviews. For me, the greatest gift was the wonderful gift of community. All of our sisters, some in wheelchairs, some on crutches, all came to be part of it.
0: It was another step forward in God's love for me. I couldn't quite believe it was happening. We still now think, did it really happen? And it did. And it happened with great joy.
1: Michael Mentzer was there, and he carried the relic up and presented that to Cardinal Amato, and we've immortalized that on the wall that we have in the chapel now to remind us all of the history of this journey from her birth up to the beatification.
0: Her beatification is a validation of her belief that everyone is called to holiness, that the fullness of God resides in every person.
2: Once canonized, Miriam Teresa Demjanovic will join Elizabeth Ann Seton and Catherine Drexel as the only American-born saints in history. Before that can happen, the cause must identify one more healing miracle in order that Blessed Miriam Teresa Demjanovic can one day be declared a saint.
3: All we need is one more miracle. She's already been declared a holy woman, and we already have a miracle supporting that.
4: I not only have great hope, I have great confidence. God doesn't abandon us. He raises up for us exactly the models that we need, and she's just a perfect example for us to follow today. So I'm very assured of the fact that very quickly she'll be canonized.
5: That to me would be greatly beneficial to the Catholic Church and to the world in general, if in fact God chooses to have her recognized as a saint.
0: To all of us, she's already a saint. You know, she had her ups and her downs and her hopes and her dreams and her disappointments and her failures, but she did her best. And she lived a short life, and she did what was asked of her.
6: I believe she is a saint. Who she was, a very simple person, a person who loved God, a person who tried to do God's will.
1: Blessed Miriam Teresa undoubtedly was a saintly person and deserving of the honor.
0: Miriam Teresa believed with all her heart that every single person was called to holiness. What, no matter who you were, no matter what you did, no matter what your background was, no matter what your age was, she believed this. This was years before Vatican II. So how does a 23-year-old, say, a 24-year-old, really understand that each person is loved fully by God and is called to live out that fullness in who they are?
4: Because sometimes when you think of heroism, you think of extraordinary things, but her main point, and it's something that attracts everybody, is to do the will of God where you are. And there could be no other way to get closer to God. So I think the message of her life and also the few writings that she left behind are something that's totally applicable to anybody in any state of life.
2: This has been They Might Be Saints. I'm Michael O'Neill.

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2: In this Sunday's Gospel, we hear our Lord make a promise. He says, "Some seed fell on rich soil and produced fruit, 100 or 60 or 30-fold. I wonder what our lives would look like if we took our Lord up on his word. That is, what would our lives look like if we put his word into practice? If we did his will, kept his commandments, went to Mass every Sunday, said our prayers the way we should, acted like we followed him in our daily lives, watched our language, kept our promises, forgave our enemies, tithed to our local church? What would our lives look like if we really loved God the way that

0: our faith tells us to. Well, according to this passage, our lives would look better. Jesus says that our lives will be fruitful and in a way that really baffles the imagination. 100-fold? 60-fold? 30-fold? That's quite a return. It reminds us of what our Lord promised us. I came that you might have life and have it more abundantly. I think that his promise offers us two challenges. The first is to resist the urge to put our faith in a box. Faith is much more than an emotional consolation. It's a practical aid to living life to the full. And secondly, we need to become more proud and bolder in our proclamation of our faith in public. Being a Christian doesn't take anything away from our humanity or what makes human life wonderful. Instead, it accentuates it. Jesus promises us that by obeying his word and living our faith from the inside, we will find the depths of life and leave a legacy behind us that is more valuable than anything else in the world. And with such a promise, why wouldn't we?
1: For more information, go to www.stjohnleadershipnetwork.org.
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3: The year 452 AD, harrowing news reaches Rome. An army of Huns has penetrated the empire's frontier. This wave of fierce barbarians leave razed cities, destroy churches, and many dead in its wake. Rome is next. Now fearful, the Emperor Valentinian III and his army abandon the city to its fate. In the midst of chaos and collapse, Pope Leo the Great stands in the breach. The Pope, unarmed and unafraid, meets Attila. He pleads with him, saying, "You who defeated everyone, defeat yourself. With no other deed will you be more like the immortal God than if you have mercy on the defeated." Upon hearing these words, Attila is filled with the fear of God and decides to retreat. Before leaving, he turns to Pope Leo and says, "Whoever you may be, man or angel, give thanks to the God that you serve."
4: The Holy Father's prayer intention for the month of July is for respect for human life. 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
2: We're on a mission to explore Benoux, the Belgian site of the 1933 apparitions of the Virgin of the Poor, to 11-year-old Mariette Bako, one of only four worldwide cases of visions of the Mother of God in the 20th century, investigated and approved as supernatural by the local bishop and recognized by the Vatican. Let's explore Benoux. My name is Michael O'Neill. I'm the Miracle Hunter. I research and investigate the supernatural, traveling the world to take a deeper look at how miraculous events have had a transformative effect on world history, inspiring some of Catholicism's most famous devotions and most magnificent churches. From miraculous images of the Virgin Mary and the inexplicably incorruptible bodies of great saints, to the miracles of the Eucharist and those who bear the wounds of Christ, journey with me around the globe to see the wonders that have inspired the fascination and faith of believers for centuries.

We fly into Brussels in 8-hour direct flight from Chicago. To reach Benoux, a small hamlet in eastern Belgium, we must drive about an hour and a half southeast.

from the capital. It's a tiny village in the Belgian municipality of Spremont, located in the Walloon region in the province of Liège. Here amid the rolling hills and rich forests of the Ardennes, Mary appeared to an 11-year-old girl in 1933 to bequeath to all nations a healing spring. In Benou, she called herself the Virgin of the Poor and invited everyone to put their hands into the stream of heaven's grace for the relief of suffering and to pray. The 1930s were a difficult time for all of Europe. The continent had barely recovered from the destruction of the First World War. In fact, Germany, one of Belgium's neighbors, had never recovered economically when the Great Depression hit. Over the border, Hitler and the Nazis were gaining power in Germany and gearing up to commit the worst atrocities of the 20th century. It was a dark time. But in small town Benou, the spiritual night and worries of its residents were more quotidian than geopolitical. The town had entrusted itself to the Virgin Mary in the last wartime conflict, vowing in 1914 to consecrate their town to Our Lady if it escaped the ravages of war. Indeed, in 1917, it found itself unscathed and was renamed Benou Notre Dame. 15 years later, that faith and hope seemed gone. Even the new parish priest, Father Louis Jaumon, was depressed and plagued by doubts about his faith and vocation. He could hardly have expected much more piety from his own parishioners, such as the down-and-out Beko family. Julian and Louise Beko were a working-class couple with a growing family. They lived in a simple cottage set back from the road at the edge of the forest, a bit isolated from the rest of the town. Mr. Beko was out of work, and like many of his neighbors, increasingly religiously indifferent. The family hadn't been to Mass in months, and his oldest child, 11-year-old Mariette, had dropped out of catechism classes when she should have been preparing for her first communion. Then one evening, the 15th of January, 1933, Mariette was in the kitchen of the family home. She looked out the window into the garden and saw, or thought she saw, a glowing globe. She moved her oil lamp to another room to see if the reflection of the lamp hadn't been playing tricks on her. But when she came back into the dark kitchen, the glow in the garden had turned into a woman bathed in light, holding a rosary and beckoning her to come out. Mariette turned to her mother and told her she wanted to go out to the garden to see the shining woman. Her mother thought perhaps her daughter had seen something fleeting. But frightened, she locked the door and told Mariette to stay inside. That was the end of the first vision. The next day at school, Mariette told a friend about the previous night's odd occurrence, and they decided to go together to tell the story to the parish priest. Father Jaumon met their account with doubt and a bit of scorn, accusing the pair of simply copycatting the story of Boomerang, another site in Belgium where a credible Marian apparition had begun just a few months earlier in November and had concluded less than 2 weeks ago. At Boomerang, the Virgin Mary is believed to have come 33 times to the playground of a convent school to 5 children: Fernand de Voisin, age 15, Andrea de Jambre, 14, Gilbert de Voisin, 11, and Gilbert de Jambre, 9. Identifying herself as the Immaculate Virgin and Mother of God, Queen of Heaven, she called for prayer for the conversion of sinners. She would become known as the Virgin with the Golden Heart, and those visions would be approved by the Bishop of Namur as worthy of belief in the supernatural character of the events in 1949, and later recognized by Rome. Just 3 days after the first vision, Mary revealed herself again to Mariette. The child again saw a glowing orb passing through the forest and this time was able to leave the house to investigate. The globe approached and grew until the lady's silhouette had shone through it. For 20 minutes, Mariette knelt silently, praying with her father and a neighbor who had noticed her strange behavior. The child then stood up and walked down the road, stopping 3 times to kneel and pray. Gliding backward without taking her eyes off Mariette, the Virgin led the girl into the forest where the local farmers had dug a makeshift watering hole for their cattle from an underground spring. "Push your hands into the water," Mary gently commanded,
and Mariette obeyed, breaking first through the ice. She told Mariette that this spring had been reserved for her, the beautiful woman. Then, she said goodbye and disappeared. Overwhelmed, Mr. Becco called Father Jaman and told him what he had seen and what Mariette had related. The priest was most impressed by the man's sudden conversion. Julian wanted to make his confession and go to Mass as soon as possible. Grace indeed seemed to be manifesting itself in Banu. The next evening, Mariette again went into the garden and knelt in the cold to pray. This time, surrounded by some 17 onlookers who had heard about the visions. Again, the ball of light and the lady dressed in white appeared to the girl. Mary divulged to Mariette who she was, the Virgin of the Poor. She then explained to Mariette that, quote, the spring is reserved for all nations, for the sick. She told Mariette she would pray for her and said goodbye, fading into the oval glow. The next day, the same scene repeated itself, but this time with two journalists and Father Jaman also there. In this fourth vision, the Virgin confided to Mariette a request to have a little chapel built on the spot. She then blessed Mariette before once again disappearing. For the next 3 weeks, Mariette faithfully prays the rosary in the cold every evening, hoping the Virgin will come. Father Jaman is becoming increasingly convinced that the visions are real. But as days and then weeks pass without the lady's return, Mariette becomes the subject of the taunts of children and skeptics. Her perseverance is finally rewarded on the evening of February 11th, when she again sees the light gliding through the forest. Overcome with joy, Mariette jumps up and runs toward the Virgin, meeting her at the spring, practically falling into it with her rosary in her hands. Mary gives her a brief message. I come to alleviate suffering. When Mariette asks for a sign, as she had been told to by Father Jaman, the Virgin of the Poor responds with the simple words, believe in me, and I will believe in you. Mariette continued to faithfully recite her evening rosary and await the beautiful lady. She was granted two more visions, one on February 20th and another on March 2nd. In these brief meetings, Mary encouraged Mariette, quote, to pray. Pray hard. In her final visit to Mariette, the lady confirms that she is, quote, the mother of the Savior, the mother of God. And one last admonition to pray, she bids Mariette her adieu till we meet in God. The crying child understands that the consoling visions have come to an end. By now, Father Jaman had become Mariette's fervent advocate. He, in fact, was instrumental in constructing a chapel at the site soon after. The church also launched an in-depth investigation, three successive investigations, actually, that finally concluded in the declaration of the authenticity of Mariette's experience in 1949. On August 22, 1949, 16 years after the events, their supernatural origin was officially recognized with the support of the Vatican. Monsignor Louis-Joseph Kerckhoffs, Bishop of Liège, gave his approval, saying, quote, two times, first in 1942 and then in 1947, we have officially recognized the reality of the apparitions of Banu. Today, after 2 new years of prayer and observation, we believe in conscience to be able and to be required to recognize without reserve this reality, namely the reality of the 8 apparitions of the Holy Virgin to Mariette Becco. As laid out in the official and current Vatican document on apparition approval, the 1978 norms regarding the manner of proceeding in the discernment of presumed apparitions or revelations, the local bishop is the first and foremost authority in the judgment of claims of Marian apparitions. The Vatican may or may not later provide some sign of recognition. Traditionally, such indicators of Vatican support have included the release of a formal document of approval, the canonization of the associated visionary, the visit of the Pope to the apparition site or his composition of a prayer to Mary under that title, the establishment of a feast day in the general Roman calendar,
or The Bestowal of the Famed

golded rose on the shrine, or the shrine's elevation to basilica status. This type of approval, rendered as constat de supernaturalitate in Latin, that is, established as supernatural, puts Bennu in a very select group, joining just three other such highly approved miraculous events from the 20th century: Our Lady of the Rosary in Fatima in Portugal in 1917, 1932's Our Lady of the Golden Heart in Borang, also in Belgium, and Mother of the Word from Kibeho, Rwanda in 1981. The feast of Our Lady of Bennu was set for the first day of the apparitions, January 15th. In a strong visual display of Vatican recognition of the visions, on May 21st, 1985, Pope St. John Paul II went to Belgium, celebrated Mass, and had an audience with Mariette at the sacristy. Personal visits of popes with Marian visionaries are extremely rare. Following the visions and throughout her life, Mariette herself had led a quiet, discreet existence not far from her family home. Her family fled to France during World War II, and she joined the French Resistance. She later married and had children. In her later years, she loved to go to the shrine, but always slipping in amongst the blind so she wouldn't be recognized. She made only one public statement about the visions near the end of her life. In 2008, the year of the official ceremonies of the 75th anniversary of the apparitions, she asked the rector of the shrine to publish a letter she had written. In it, she reflected on her role as Mary's messenger. Quote, "I was no more than a postal worker who delivers the mail," she wrote. "Once this had been done, the postman is of no importance anymore," end quote. As part of those same 75th anniversary festivities, the Vatican further displayed its support of the miraculous events with Cardinal Godfried Daniels, Archbishop of Mechelen-Brussels, and special envoy named by Pope Benedict XVI, accompanied on

where young Mariette Bakel lived, and where the mother of Jesus chose to reveal herself as the Virgin of the Poor, we find the shrine of Our Lady of Benu. The pine forests and the countryside still surround the site, a holy space where the poor and sick in both spirit and body find refuge and rest. The chapel's foundation stone was laid on May 25, 1933. Mariette Bakel herself played the commemorative document in the lead tube that was then sealed in the fountain stone with the help of her parents, Julian and Luis. The chapel was blessed and the inaugural mass celebrated on the Feast of the Assumption, August 15th. Inside, we pray with Mary just as Mariette did. Above us, we see her in the beauty and light that mesmerized the young girl, bending gently to offer comfort to the suffering. The plaque inscribed with Latin poetry marks the place of Mary's appearance, a kind of modern-day relic of her continued intervention on humanity's behalf. We also see Mariette just as she would have looked on the days of the apparition, her 1930s haircut with a beret pulled down tightly against the winter cold and shawl covering her shoulders. She's enwrapped in prayer and awe as she admires the Virgin. All around us, we find evidence of the graces received from the Virgin of the Poor over the decades. Plaques of gratitude attest to favors, even miracles received from the first days of the apparition. Crutches, rosaries, images of angels, roses, all ex votos of thanks for suffering relief through the intercession of the Virgin of the Poor in her spring bequeath to all nations. Just as she told Mariette to pray, and pray hard, faithful from all over the world materialize their prayers in votive candles that keep vigil for them even after their journeys continue. The last glimmer of flame above the melted wax, like a final appeal to a loving mother whose watchfulness over her children does not, of course, burn out. Another plaque helps us recall that this sanctuary is the project of the Virgin of the Poor. In several languages, we're reminded that this chapel was erected, like at many other Marian apparition sites, at the specific request of the Virgin Mary. Over the decades, additional chapels and spaces for confessions and prayer have been added, surrounding the chapel of the apparitions, the heart of the shrine. Mass, the source of all grace, is offered every day, the Virgin of the Poor always accompanying the pilgrims. Next to the chapel of the apparitions, we see the Bakel House, standing just as it did almost a century ago. We can picture Mariette looking out the window and running out the door to investigate the strange light and pray with Mary. Part of the beauty and charm of the shrine is its harmony. The architecture from the original chapel of the apparitions to the additions built to better accommodate the increasing number of pilgrims have all been built following the traditional architectural style of the region. The whole complex fits perfectly into its natural surroundings, the forest, where divine providence chose to gift nature with grace. The spring sits about 100 meters from the Bakel House, and we can follow the same path that Mary led the visionary down to reach it. What the villagers of Banu had thought was merely a watering hole for cows, Mary claimed for herself and transformed into a fount of grace. "Push your hands into the water," were invited along with Mariette. Mariette obeyed the vision without yet knowing the meaning of the gesture, just as God has used water throughout history to bestow grace and as a sign of his care and protection over men. We have this modern, present-day fount reserved for all nations to alleviate suffering. The Banu water is not intended for consumption, although it is true that many pilgrims do drink it. The Virgin of the Poor encourages us to follow in the gesture of Mariette, also reminding us, of course, of our own baptism. Though many, many favors of improved health and healing are attested to through these waters, the spiritual significance is still greater. The psalmist wrote, "As the deer pants after water, so my soul longs for you, my God." Banu has been transformed into a major center of pilgrimage. Today, nearly 500,000 people per year visit the sanctuary. One of those who came to Mary, the Virgin of the Poor,
and found spiritual vigor was Venerable Aloysius Schwartz, then

0: An American seminarian studying not far away at Louvain in the 1950s. During his vacations, he made several pilgrimages to Benue. The spirituality of Benue deeply impressed the soon-to-be missionary priest, and he put his incredible work with orphans and the poor, world villages, under her patronage. We come to Benue to be blessed by Mary, as Mariette was, and as so many pilgrims since have been. The central statue is more than life-sized at almost 6 feet tall. It is sculpted from Carrara marble, a gift to the shrine from Italian pilgrims in 1999 to mark the 50th anniversary of the official recognition of the apparitions. Mary's position, her hands held up in blessing just as she did to Mariette, reminds us of the graces that are always available through her intercession. She imparts the confidence and courage that she gave the young seer with her precious words, "Believe in me, and I will believe in you." With this blessing and encouragement from the Mother of Mercy, we bid adieu to Benue, knowing that in prayer we are always close to the Virgin of the Poor.
1: And now, another soulful psalm from Deacon Harold Burke Sivers.
2: And today we're going to continue to look at Psalm number 10. Psalm 10 is in book 1 of the Psalms, Psalms 1 to 41. All of those psalms attributed to King David. And I'm using the Revised Grail Psalms. This is a version of Psalms that was approved a long time ago, actually. And it's going to be incorporated more into the Holy Sacrifice of the Mass. So it doesn't matter what version you're using. You're using a New American Bible or the Jerusalem Bible or the Revised Standard Version, Catholic Edition. Just pick up your Bible and follow along. All right. So Psalm 10, starting at verse 14. Now, there's no prescript or superscript to this psalm. But again, David here, as he typically does, is calling out to the Lord in a time of distress. All right. And so he says here in verse 14, Psalm 10, verse 14. But you have seen the trouble and sorrow. You note it. You take it in your hands. Right? I love that. So David is recognizing that the God who is omnipotent, who's omnipresent, who is occupies every space all at once. He recognizes that God, nothing escapes his view. Nothing escapes his sight. So he's seen the trouble and sorrow. He sees where I am in my life right now. He sees the hardship or the anguish or the trials, the tribulations that we're going through, either individually or as a people. You know, God knows that. He knows everything. He says, you note it. You take it in your hands. Okay, so he recognized that God is going to not just stand back and to watch, but he's going to take it in his hands. He's going to intervene. He's confident that God is going to assert himself into this situation and make manifest his power, his love, his glory, his mercy. Right, so David is anticipating the Lord coming into his life in a powerful way in the midst of the struggle that he's experiencing. Right? Love that. And then he continues, the helpless one relies on you, for you are the helper of the orphan. Right? You are the helper of the orphan. So, and the word helper there is azer in Hebrew. So, and so when it talks about, whenever that word azer is used, help or helper, it always means divine assistance or help from above, right? Assistance from the divine, right? And so David says, the helpless one relies on you. So he, in his humility, David recognizes his helplessness, his brokenness before God, that he has to rely on God's strength and not on his own. And also that he in his helplessness, he's not tempted to rely on the things of the world, right? Because sometimes we do that. Sometimes we feel helpless. Sometimes we feel alone and broken, and we want to turn to the things of the world. And oftentimes, let's be honest, oftentimes those things of the world are things that bring us into a worse spot, into a deeper depression or a deeper sadness. We turn to things that that sometimes make us want to feel good. We turn to alcohol or to drugs or to pornography, or to we immerse ourselves more in our work. We want to numb ourselves. We want to anesthetize ourselves so we no longer feel the pain. We no longer feel the hurt. So in our helplessness and our brokenness, David says, no, don't turn to things that don't really address the issue, that don't solve the issue, that relying on things that just numb us without really rolling up our sleeves and asking God for his assistance to help us to deal, to truly deal with the issue that's at hand. So David recognizes this.
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7: Have you ever noticed that the world associates fanaticism with religion? But G.K. 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Neither should we.
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9: This is what St. Teresa of Calcutta, also known as Mother Teresa, once said about prayer. 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
11: Family, a prayer that we pray together is a powerful prayer. 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Our Father in heaven, we worship you, our Creator, who has given us the dignity of being your sons and daughters. 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Bless them, O Lord, with help from on high, out of the abundance of your mercy. We ask this through Christ, your Son. 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
19: 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Now, if you're listening to us outside North America, you would call 1 and then 205-271-2985. 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Pedro Quiles, our producer, Matt Kubinski handling phone screening, Ace McKay is on social media, and I am Tom Price along with Dr. David Anders.
20: Tom, how are you today?
19: Doing well. How is your summer progressing? We are now definitely well into July. How's it going?
20: Yeah, I'm having a pretty decent summer. I'm a few shades darker for having spent a fair amount of time outside this summer, and you know, we've managed to beat the heat so far. So
19: this is a good thing. Yeah. If you were listening yesterday, you know that there were a couple of texts that came in that we just couldn't get to. And so I mentioned that we would get to those today. And that's what we're going to do. Beginning with Jason from here in Alabama. Jason says, I'm curious to know how the rosary prayer works and how it's different from other denominations' prayer.
20: Yeah, thanks. So the basic idea of the rosary is that it's meant to be a meditation on the words of the Our Father, on the Hail Mary, the Glory Be, as well as on episodes from the life of Jesus and from the Blessed Virgin Mary. The rosary came into existence at a time when Benedictine monasteries were the trendsetters in Western spirituality, and Benedictine monks have the practice of praying through the entire Psalter every week, 150 psalms. Mm-hmm. Most lay people couldn't get around to praying 150 psalms in a week, but there was a kind of a desire to sort of imitate the rhythms of monastic spirituality and prayer. And so instead of 150 psalms, why don't we substitute 150 Hail Marys? And that the practice of repeating the angelic salutation, Hail Mary, full of grace, grew into the Hail Mary prayer with some, you know, elaboration, and then sticking it in a package of 150 repetitions interspersed with the Our Father and the Glory Be, and then eventually the addition of the mental prayer aspect, the meditation on episodes and scenes from the life of Jesus and Mary, and they're standard ones. Different, they're called Mysteries of the Rosary. They come in collections of sort of, you know, thematic organization.
19: Yes,
20: you can look it up anywhere, and so you make that part of your week. You know, you meditate in one set of mysteries one day, another set of mysteries the other day, and over the course of the week, you've really kind of been through the major events of Christ's incarnation, death, and resurrection, as well as the Holy Spirit's work in the life of the Blessed Virgin, the way that differs from other denominations.

0: denominations, especially Protestant denominations, at least when I was in the Protestant world, it seemed to me that about 95% of the impulse behind prayer was petitionary. I'm going to ask God for stuff.
1: Yeah.
0: It might be very good stuff, might be very noble things, but it's still the whole idea is I'm trying to tell God what my needs are and in the hopes that he'll meet them. And Catholics do that. There's nothing wrong with that. But there can be a completely different purpose behind prayer. And that is not so much to move the will of God to meet my needs, but to move my will to get in accord with his. And one of the petitions of the Lord's Prayer is, thy will be done. Well, you know, that's the one prayer you know is infallibly going to happen.
1: You bet.
0: God's will is going to happen whether you want it to or not. So what's the point of saying it? Really, it's to get me oriented towards aligning up with the will of God. And so the purpose of the rosary and much of the Catholic prayer tradition is less about asking God for stuff and more about trying to align my interior life with what God wants me to be, how he wants me to be in the world, to see the world, to see my neighbor, to look at him, and sort of transform me. And one thing that you find is when you incorporate this kind of prayer, Catholics are not obligated to pray the rosary. They are obligated to pray. It doesn't have to be this devotion, but it's a very popular one, especially in the Latin West. When you incorporate this kind of prayer regularly into your life, it does begin to change you, right? It places a kind of a habit of meditation on the Gospels in your mind, sort of recourse to withdrawal and inner examination as a part of your life, and it does kind of slow the pace a bit, put your mind, your focus. St. Paul says, set your heart not on things below, but things above, where Christ is seated at the right hand of God. The rosary is very well adapted to help you do that.
1: Oh, very good. Jason, thanks so much for your text that came in yesterday. Here's one that also came in yesterday from Frank in Omaha, listening to us on YouTube. We heard on the program that angels have free will, but do they have knowledge like God?
0: No. Well, okay, so the big emphasis on the word like.
1: Yeah.
0: They don't have omniscience. Anything that exists has its mode of existence in some manner like God.
1: Okay.
0: Everything that is at least in some respect like God, insofar as God is the very act of existence.
1: Yes.
0: If I participate in existence according to my own kind of contracted, minuscule efforts, at least insofar as I exist, I am like God.
1: Okay.
0: Now, I might be like God to a greater or lesser extent. Humans are more like God than cockroaches because we are made in the likeness and image of God, and cockroaches are not. They are like God insofar as they possess existence, of which he is essentially the act of existing, but they don't have moral responsibility. They don't have rationality and free will. Humans do. So we're more like God than that. Now, if I am adopted into God's family by sanctifying grace, well, then I'm even more like God. St. Irenaeus says that what we lost in Adam, we regain in Christ, namely to be in the likeness and image of God. That's really the whole point of the redemption we have in Christ, is to make us participants in the divine nature. Angels also have sanctifying grace. They have rationality and freedom. And they are holy, they're confirmed in holiness. So at least in that respect, they're more like God than we are, and their knowledge is more divine than ours, but it is not God's knowledge.
1: Very good. Frank, thanks so much for your text. We're going to get right back to it in just a moment with more Call to Communion on EWTN.
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3: Here's a pro-choice argument that always makes me cringe. A fetus or embryo is not alive, it's just a clump of cells, and nobody really knows when life begins. What's your answer to that?
4: Sure. Whether or not something is alive is not a matter of philosophy or religion or politics or personal introspection. What is alive or living is a purely scientific question that science has fully settled, and it's spelled out in nearly every embryology and biology textbook used in just about every medical school the world over. There's overwhelming scientific consensus that from the moment of conception, an embryo fulfills all 8 criteria of biological life.
3: That's right. Criteria like the capacity for growth and metabolism, being responsive to stimuli, reproductive capacity, and homeostasis. So why don't we stick to the most basic scientific facts in this debate? Life begins at conception.
5: July is dedicated as

0: month of devotion to the precious blood of Jesus. 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
1: 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Here is another a text that came in yesterday. This was an anonymous text that came in shortly before the program ended. This person says, "Can you help me understand original sin? How can you be born with it when you have not even been able to make a conscious decision to sin?"
2: Yeah, so once you understand that original sin does not mean actual sin, it does not mean personal culpability, a little bit of the mystery vanishes.
1: Okay.
2: The term original sin is perhaps a little inapt, because according to the Catechism, it's really only by analogy can we call it sin. What it really consists in is not something positive inhering in the soul, like the state of guiltiness, but rather the absence of something that we are not naturally due, namely the presence of God's sanctifying grace in our life. Now, Adam and Eve were created in that relationship with God called sanctifying grace, but they didn't have that like the way you have bone marrow. It wasn't a part of their intrinsic composition as humans as such. It was something super added to their nature, a gift of God's presence to them to which they weren't entitled. And it came with it other gifts, what we call the preternatural gifts, like immortality, integrity, the ability of the reason to command the passions, infused knowledge of the things of God, etc. When they sinned, they lost sanctifying grace. They also lost the preternatural gifts, so they're subject to physical death, etc. And their progeny lost those gifts. Rather, that is to say, they were never born with them. So Adam and Eve's children came into the world without sanctifying grace and without those preternatural gifts of immortality and integrity and infused knowledge. So that's our situation. When we're born, we're not automatically adopted as children of God. We have to receive that through baptism. But we're not held personally liable for the sin of Adam. And so God doesn't punish us for something that we personally did not do.
1: Thanks so much for your text. If you're ready now, let's go to the phones at 833-288-EWTN. 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What's on your mind today?
3: Hi, Doctor. I know that Pope Benedict, when he was cardinal, wrote a book on conscience, I think was the title of it. And I was thinking about this, and I thought that perhaps maybe when you became a Catholic, you informed your conscience better or changed it. And so I'm asking you what you would tell me about informing your conscience properly.
2: Yes, so informing one's conscience is a lifelong practice. It's not something that you do once and you accomplish forever. It's something that you always have to engage. But there are sources that you should have perennial reference to in informing your conscience. I mean, obviously, above all, you should consult the teaching of the Catholic Church. The Church's moral catechesis is essential to forming a proper Catholic conscience, sacred scripture and sacred tradition, as well as magisterial teaching. If you understand the Catholic theory of morality, it's eudaimonistic, that's a Greek word, meaning essentially that morality is determined by whatever tends to human flourishing, and those things are rationally discernible. So, you know, if you have a rational consideration of the human person, and you consider the kind of thing that a human is, and what tends to human flourishing, say, for example, the need for education. The need for education for a child to flourish in whatever social situation they find themselves, whatever civilization or society or tribe or culture they land in, they need to know something about that culture and its norms and values and maybe the natural world around them as they experience it. That's necessary for them to flourish. And they're not going to learn those things on their own. They have to learn them from their culture, from their parents, from their tribe. Not limited to, but certainly including even the fact of language. I mean, locking a kid in a closet and not speaking to him for the first 5 years is going to seriously damage him.
1: Yeah.
2: The Bible may not say, thou shalt not lock your kid in a closet, but you don't need, you know, a degree in anthropology to know that's going to hurt someone. And so it becomes, you recognize that that's intrinsically immoral. Now, one of the reasons that I said that the task of informing your conscience is ongoing is that it is possible for humans as a group and individuals to continually expand their understanding of the human person. And so it is conceivable that something could be intrinsically harmful and we would not know about it, and therefore our ignorance would excuse us. We would later come to understand that such a thing is in fact intrinsically harmful, and then suddenly we would acquire a moral obligation we did not previously have. It doesn't mean morality is relative. No, morality is absolute and is always conditioned by the objective reality of the human person, and that objective reality doesn't change.
1: Yeah.
2: The depth of our understanding can develop, however. Good example, 100 years ago, 50, well, probably more than 50, but 70 years ago, most people in our culture didn't have a really good understanding of the fact that cigarettes would kill you. And, I mean, I can remember as a child going to doctor's offices and finding ashtrays.
1: Oh, yeah.
2: I mean, smoking and non-smoking sections on the airplane. What a useless idea, right, to distinguish smoking from non-smoking in a sardine can. Like, you know, like you could somehow keep it out of everybody's lungs. And that was just the culture that we lived in, and we didn't think twice about it. Well, then it really became evident from the data that no, cigarette smoking is really going to kill you. And so we acquired new moral obligations, namely, we now understood that it was wrong, say, to market cigarettes to grammar school kids. Didn't used to know that.
1: Yep.
2: Now we do. Like, that would be wrong to do. Don't do that. Used to be that that Catholic priests would advise penitents to go home and have a drink to deal with their depression. And they didn't know better. They didn't know better. That was part of the culture, and we didn't have the medical knowledge to understand how deeply harmful that could be to somebody in that kind of psychological state. We now know that's really bad for you, sure. And it would now become immoral for a Catholic priest to advise that, right? The human person hasn't changed, so there's still an objective basis to morality.
1: Mm-hmm.
2: Our knowledge of the human person has improved. So there's really no absolute limit. There's no horizon. You know, there's an infinite horizon, I should say.
1: Yeah.
2: You know, in terms of the depth of your understanding and the wisdom you can acquire. Now, what happens if you lack wisdom? So part of prudence in that context and of informing your conscience would be to recognize yourself, understand enough about yourself to know, I lack prudence in this area, so to make an informed moral choice, what am I going to do? I'm going to hang out with prudent people. I'm going to swallow my pride and ask for help from people who know more than I do. Now, if it's a matter of theology, maybe I'll ask someone who's knowledgeable in Catholic theology or doctrine or my priest or whoever.
1: Uh-huh.
2: If it's, say, I'm trying to make a moral decision about a medical intervention, well, then I'm going to ask medical people. And the moral obligation is to prudently discern the human good in any context or situation, informed by the church's moral catechesis, magisterial teaching, the doctrine of the dignity of the human person, and so on.
1: Chris, is that helpful for you?
3: Yes, thank you very much.
1: We appreciate your phone call. That opens up a line for you right now at 833-288-EWTN. If you have a question for Dr. David Anders, 833-288-EWTN. 888-288-3986. It is Call to Communion, and we've got lines open for you. We're live on this Wednesday afternoon here on EWTN Radio. Let's go now to Dennis in northeastern Pennsylvania, listening on the great JMJ Radio. Hey there, Dennis. What's on your mind today?
4: As I told the call screener, I understand that the Holy Father had to excommunicate the division in our church, St. Pius X, because they were consecrating bishops and cardinals without permission, or according to the rules of the Vatican. But they're doing this, or they have been doing it, according to the Holy Cardinal, or Cardinal Zen in China. They've been doing it in China. Why hasn't the Vatican excommunicated those illicit cardinals and bishops?
2: Okay, well, there aren't any schismatic cardinals, right? Because the cardinal is an office that the Pope has to name directly.
1: Sure,
2: right? You know, a bishopric is a little bit different because the ordination of a bishop can be valid but illicit, meaning, you know, one bishop can make another bishop, and he really does acquire the ontological status of a bishop, and therefore has the power to ordain priests and to, you know, to perform the other sacraments and so forth. That doesn't mean he has permission to do that.
1: All okay.
2: Right? But the cardinalate is not like that. I mean, being appointed a cardinal is kind of like being named a member of the Pope's cabinet. I mean, it's a bad analogy, but you get the idea.
1: Yeah,
2: like you can't fake that, right?
1: You
2: can't fake that, right? So there are no schismatic cardinals. But there are schismatic bishops, and according to the Code of Canon Law, anyone who consecrates a bishop without a papal mandate automatically incurs excommunication. Automatically. So the Vatican doesn't have to always say out loud, such and such a person is excommunicate. They are excommunicate if they ordain or consecrate a bishop without papal mandate. Now, the situation with the Catholic Church in China is quite complex, and what the Catholic Church did with communist governments in Eastern Europe and has attempted to do with the Chinese government as well, understanding that, you know, the communist governments that are avowedly atheistic have absolutely no interest whatsoever at all in permitting or encouraging any form of Christianity, let alone Catholicism, and particularly Catholicism, because Catholic priests are obligated to take an oath of fidelity to the Pope, and communist governments see that as fidelity to a foreign power, and they want to have totalitarian control over the consciences and the lives of their people. So they're really no friends of Catholicism at all. It's one of the big reasons the Church opposes communism. But when you have a large Catholic population and you're trying to figure out what to do with them, so it would typically what communist governments have done is, you know, how can we massage this thing in the best possible way to our advantage without just going and mowing all of them down, right? And so what often has been the case is they'll say, okay, all right, you know, if we just name all these people bishops ourselves, well, the Catholic faithful aren't going to buy it, right? And so we'll have civil unrest on our hands.
1: Mm-hmm.
2: But we don't want to give Rome just carte blanche ability to go in there and name whoever they want, because then they'll destabilize us. So they cut a deal with the Vatican, and it looks something like this. We'll propose people, and the Vatican gets veto power, right? And so it's a negotiation between two hostile forces,
1: mm-hmm,
2: about how they're going to handle some matter that's crucial to both parties, but for vastly different reasons. And so, interestingly, that's how John Paul II, Karol Wojtyla, ended up as the Archbishop of Krakow, Poland, because, you know, the communists in Poland were bugging everybody's confessional. They were spying all over the place, and when they got a handle on Wojtyla, they thought, oh, well, he's a spiritualist and a devotionalist and a mystic, and this is not a political guy, right? So he won't cause trouble for us. And that's actually part of how he got into his position. Now, once he got there, of course, he wasn't what the communists expected, and he did a lot to undermine communism in Poland. But something like that is what's going on in China. Now, China hasn't stuck necessarily to their side of the agreement. And
1: shocking.
2: So you do have bishops in the Chinese church that were ordained with papal permission, others that were not. And I'm personally not up on all the fine-grained differences of who might have incurred mm-hmm. excommunication, who hasn't. So it's a thorny business mm-hmm. to go to Mass in China. Let me just put it that way.
1: Yeah, for sure. Dennis, is that helpful for you?
4: Very, thank you.
1: Very good. Thank you so much for checking in today. Glad you're listening on the great JMJ Radio. It's called Communion here on EWTN. 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A quick question here, a text that came in from Stan, listening to us on YouTube. In the Hail Holy Queen prayer, why do Catholics say, our life, our sweetness, and our hope, since Jesus said, I am the life?
2: Yeah, right, exactly. So, Stan, I don't know if you're married, but have you ever said something to your wife like, well, you know, honey, I just couldn't live without you? Or, hey, sweetness, how about bringing me some of that sugar? Or, you know, I was just without hope until I was a washed up piece of nothing until this beautiful thing walked into my life. Or, of course, you say nonsense like that. Every husband says nonsense like that to their wife. Do they mean those things literally? No. No. I mean, you know, my father used to say to my mother when she would cook, that is the best tasting thing I ever put in my mouth. Well, I mean, if that were literally true, then my mother was exponentially improving her cooking ability because he ate her cooking the night before as well,
1: that's
2: right?
1: True,
2: I mean,
1: yeah.
2: Like, it couldn't be the best thing he'd ever put in his mouth. It was romantic hyperbole. Catholic devotional prayer partakes of romantic hyperbole, and Catholic theologians and Mariologists know you don't derive dogmatic Mariology from the text of Marian devotional prayers.
1: Stan, thanks so much. And by the way, if my wife is listening, yes, I did mean all that. Lots more straight ahead on Call to Communion.
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6: 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The world doesn't love them. 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The world can hurt them pretty bad. The world's inconsistent and erratic. This is not a farm in 1880 anymore, Doug. Mm-hmm. 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
8: People always ask me, Father, how should we pray? 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We have to pray from our heart. We have to pray honestly and sincerely. We have to allow the Holy Spirit to work through us so that we're not just simply saying words, but we're saying words that can actually change us. Prayer, if it changes us, then we're doing it right.
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9: 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Today we pray for refugees. O child Jesus, born of Mary, with the Magi we give you homage. 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Please come to the aid of those who have been driven from their homelands because of persecution, hunger, or turmoil in their native lands. 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O little child Jesus, do not let their hopes for a better life be disappointed, but bring them the joy of your help. Amen.
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1: 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Glad you're with us on this.

0: Wednesday afternoon. Here now, Michael in Willoughby, Ohio, listening on his Roku device. Very glad to partner with Roku. Hey there, Michael. What's on your mind today? Michael in Willoughby, Ohio. There we go. Are you there, Michael?
1: Yes, I am.
0: Go right ahead.
1: Yes, my question is this. It's not really a question. I would like Dr. Andrews. I love your program. I just absolutely love it. And I would like him to give me a history of the mass, who formulated the mass, when the words were formulated. Was it the consuls and the popes, or what is the story of the history of the mass?
2: Yeah, thanks. Well, so there are people who are very expert in this topic, and massive tomes have been written on it. The one that I would recommend, sort of the magisterial, and I mean that with a small m, not the capital M, magisterial.
0: Well, you did say massive.
2: Yeah, that's
0: massive.
2: Right. Yeah. Magisterial work on the topic is the two-volume Mass of the Roman Rite by the Jesuit liturgist Joseph Jungmann, S.J. So I would recommend that to your attention, and I think there's even copies of that are now available publicly domain online, and you can find it, you know, in Catholic bookstores everywhere.
0: Right? All right.
2: So that's a very detailed treatment. But you know, roughly, the origins of the Mass, of course, are at Christ's ministry in the upper room, when you have the basic elements of prayers and the readings of scriptures and psalms, and the consecration of the Eucharist as the body and blood of Christ offered in sacrifice as the sacrifice of the church, and the command of Christ to carry this on in perpetuity until he comes again, and authorizing the apostles as priests to be sacrificers, basically, to perpetuate this. And we have references to the Mass in the second century from Justin Martyr and Ignatius of Antioch and others. And the basic shape that we outlined in Scripture can be found repeated in those texts. I mean, Justin talks about the church gathering to read the memoirs of the writings of the prophets and the memoirs of the apostles. And the one who presides would exhort the assembled congregation to do the good things they hear within, in those texts. And then that they consecrate bread and wine, not as ordinary bread and wine, but as the body and blood of Christ that's distributed among the members. And you find, you know, descriptions of the symbolic value of the Eucharist as uniting the members to one another, to themselves, and to the authority of the episcopacy and the letters of St. Ignatius. And there are other liturgical manuals that outline various things to do and not do. And there are variations. So the Didache, for example, has a rite of the Mass that seems somewhat different and prescribes different rites and different norms. So there was variation, obviously, in the early centuries. Eventually, the parts of the Mass begin to fall into a recognizable order, the most important of which, of course, is what's called the anaphora, which is the Eucharistic prayer. And they were set formulas, set anaphoras that became standard across the Christian world. One that's often thought to be the earliest extant text of the anaphora is the anaphora of St. James, which you can still find in the Byzantine Church and the Maronite Church set on special occasions. The form of the Mass as it came to exist in Rome was first just the Mass of the Church of Rome, but because of Rome's unique authority throughout the Christian world, and especially in the West, it got disseminated. So you have other forms of the Mass that you can find in antiquity. You can find what's called the Gallican Rite of the Mass. That's another Western rite in Gaul. There was the Sarum Rite that came to be in place in England. And there were a lot of regional variations. The Mozabaric Rite in Spain, the Ambrosian Rite that came to predominate in Milan, and is still authorized for use in the Milanese Church, as it turns out. But eventually, there was pressure to bring conformity with the Mass of Rome, and so the Roman Rite became the standard one in the West, never the standard one in the East. And so what became the standard in the East, of course, was the Mass according to St. John Chrysostom, although other of the Eastern Fathers did compose rites of the liturgy. St. Basil has a rite that's sometimes used in the Eastern Church. Mm-hmm. But by and large, the two major forms, and other Eastern churches have differences, but these are the kind of big kahunas, is the Mass of the Roman Rite in the West, and then the Mass according to St. John Chrysostom in the East. The Roman Rite, however, also had regional variations, and at the time of the Council of Trent, because of the Protestant Reformation and the pressure put on the liturgy by the Reformation, there was an interest at the council to reform the rite and to create a standardized version. So many of the other Western rites were suppressed, like the Gallican rite or the Sarum rite. And what they did is they took a rite, a regional variation that had been associated with the Franciscans, that was probably the most widely disseminated, and that kind of became the base text from which what eventually would become the Tridentine rite emerged. Now, the Pope at the time was a Dominican, and so he said, well, we're going to grandfather in the rites of religious orders that were founded before, and he made sure to make the cutoff date far enough to cover the Dominicans.
0: Wow.
2: Right. So there are a few religious orders that were able to retain their own rites. One of those is the Dominican rite. Dominicans can still have, they still authorized to say their own rite of the Mass. It's somewhat different from the Tridentine rite of the Novus Ordo. And then the Tridentine rite was the standard rite in the West for, 500 years until the reform of the Second Vatican Council. So, I mean, that's a brief history covering a lot of the highlights. And in terms of, the breakdown of all the individual prayers, the Gloria and the Agnus Dei, these parts that we call the ordinary, those that we say all the time versus the propers that vary according to the seasons and the collects and all that, it would be a bit pedantic and too detailed to try to go into all of that, and also a little bit above my historical pay grade. So I'll refer to you to Jungmann for the fine details.
0: Very good. And Michael, thanks so much for your call today from Willoughby, Ohio. Call to Communion here on EWTN. We do have a couple lines open at 833-288-EWTN. 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Barbara, listening to us in Dallas on the Great Guadalupe Radio, AM 910. Hey there, Barbara, what's on your mind today?
3: In the Bible, there's a passage that says, Lord, Lord, we have done mighty deeds for you in your name. And God said, no, I do not know you. You cannot come into heaven. And would you explain that to me?
2: Yeah, sure. So Christ tells us the basis on which we'll be evaluated, and essentially it's our moral behavior and how we treat other people. And he lists as examples giving food to the hungry and clothing to the naked and drink to the thirsty. And those things that would essentially fulfill the twin commands of the love of God and neighbor. I mean, that's the standard against which we're judged.
0: Okay.
2: We're not going to be evaluated, for example, by our military prowess and our success at conquering our neighbors. So Constantine, for all of the good he may have done to the Catholic Church or for the Catholic Church, when he has his vision that says conquer by this, supposedly, and he goes out and paints the cross on his shields and those of his soldiers and storms Rome and takes over as Roman emperor, was not saved thereby. Right.
0: No.
2: Whether that was a good or bad thing to do, whether it was illicit or illicit, that's not the kind of thing that Christ is going to evaluate him on. That was a mighty deed, right?
0: Yeah.
2: But not the kind that's going to get him into heaven. So raising the dead, right? That's another one. Let's say you could raise the dead. Well, that doesn't necessarily mean you're a good person. What if you're charging for it? what if you're raising Adolf Hitler? Just having some superpower isn't the basis of being. What if you can predict the future, right? What if you can see into men's souls? What if you use those powers for evil? They might be mighty deeds. Those aren't the things that Christ is going to judge us for.
0: Sure. Barbara, thanks so much for your call from Big D. Appreciate hearing from you today. It is called to Communion here on EWTN. Let's quickly go to Trevor now, first-time caller in Portland, Oregon, listening on the great Modern Day Radio, one of our longtime partners. Hey there, Trevor, what's on your mind today?
4: Hey, guys. Thanks for taking my call. Long-time listener, first-time caller.
0: Okay.
4: I had a question. I'm a lifelong Anglican, and I believe the Catholic faith with a little c to be universal. So I have a question about the law. Does the church teach between the various uses of the law, and what is the perspective on that, as in law and gospel? And then I also have a second question about hierarchy and why the Catholic Church accepts the power structure as it is today.
2: Okay, thanks. I really appreciate the question. So the distinction between law and gospel and the so-called three uses of the law are characteristics of Lutheran theology. They are innovations that Luther made to accommodate his doctrine of justification, to the task of biblical hermeneutics. And what prompted Luther, of course, was his realization that so much of the Bible consists in moral exhortation, threats, and promises tied to moral behavior. I'd say, actually, the majority of Scripture speaks that way about soteriology, and there really are only about five chapters of the Bible that could be construed, I think wrongly construed, but could be construed as having anything to do with Luther's doctrine of justification, and that's basically Romans 3 and 4, and then Galatians 3, 4, and 5, right? And those texts talk about justification by faith and not by works of the law. Now, I think Luther got those passages wrong. He doesn't understand them. But outside of those texts, I mean, there's no distinction that's drawn explicitly between law and gospel anywhere else in the Bible, and it's all moral exhortation. I mean, the teaching of Christ on this is pretty straightforward. He says, do these things here, perform these moral deeds, you'll be saved. Do these other things over here, you're going to be lost. St. Paul, Book of Revelation, both teach when Christ comes back, you'll be evaluated according to your deeds. So the law-gospel distinction that Luther invents is, how do I deal with the fact that so much of the Bible sounds like it's saying that I'm going to be evaluated by my works, when, of course, I'm really going to only be evaluated by the imputed righteousness of Christ and faith alone? So how do I get around the fact that the Bible doesn't talk that way? I know. I'll invent a distinction that the Bible nowhere makes explicitly, and that is that whenever the Bible uses a moral exhortation, the principal reason for that, not the only reason, but the principal reason, is to scare me, to reveal to me my own moral unworthiness, to provoke in me or evoke in me the realization that I'm not in fact keeping the law, and that will prompt me to repentance and to seek the grace of Christ. The evangelical use of the law, Luther. So Luther writes a preface to the New Testament, and he says, whatever you do, don't imagine that Jesus is a second Moses. That'd be a big mistake in hermeneutics. Never mind the fact that the Gospel of Matthew practically says in neon letters that flash, Jesus is a second Moses, right? He goes up on a mountain, he gives out a law, he gathers 12 disciples. I mean, the parallelisms, the analogies are pretty on the nose,
0: yeah,
2: right?
0: Yeah.
2: He's called a prophet, you know. No, Luther says, don't read it that way. That would be a mistake, right? That's not how to read it. So he has to have this kind of distinction, impose it on the text from outside. Otherwise, his view of justification just fades away. Well, Catholic Church doesn't accept the doctrine of justification by faith alone. Doesn't accept that. Doesn't think that's what Paul meant when he used those terms, not as Luther understood them. And so the way Luther applies this distinction is a profound misreading of the text. Now, that is not to say that we read the law the way a theonomist would. Now, if you know about Reformed theonomy, that's a school of hermeneutics in the Presbyterian or Reformed tradition that takes Old Testament law as normative for us. And so they have their own reasons for that. I mean, it's different. They still maintain justification by faith alone, but they think that the right way to organize civil governments and family relations and so forth is just to sort of one-to-one lay the Mosaic law down on top of modern society. And so, you know, let's stone disobedient children. Let's have adultery tests for unfaithful women. Let's burn people at the stake. Let's, you know, this kind of business. And the Catholic Church doesn't do that, obviously, because Jesus doesn't do that. So when Jesus approaches the Old Testament law, he doesn't approach it like a Lutheran. He doesn't approach it like a theonomist. But what he does do is he says, you know, there's something higher than Mosaic legislation. And Matthew 19 is an example of this when he deals with the question of divorce. And he says, well, you know, Moses put this in here because of your hardness of heart. But there's something prior to that, namely God's will in creation towards the marital relation,
0: yes,
2: that fidelity and so forth. And so grace elevates you to be able to do that. Paul also has a theology of the Old Testament law wherein it is a pedagogue to lead us to Christ and is something that explicitly distinguishes Jew from Gentile, which he goes out of his way to point out is not mandatory for Gentiles, and it served its pedagogical purpose and it's done. And in fact, he says in Romans 7 that through the death of Christ, we die to the principles of thou shalt not taste, thou shalt not touch, and we're animated by what the church will call an interior law, the movement of the Holy Spirit in our hearts, prompting us to acts of faith, hope, and charity. And it's obedience to that rather than the written letter that brings justification, God's righteous verdict that we are in fact righteous and worthy to be in heaven. So the church has a fairly detailed understanding of civil law and how that applies. It's not the imposition of Old Testament norms on civil society, but it's based on the concept of natural

0: in the form of a civil law saying, for example, don't give methamphetamine to children, right? So we have law, but our relationship to it is based on love and reason, not divine command, and not on these Lutheran distinctions between law and gospel. So why do I, as a Catholic, accept the Catholic hierarchy as is? Well, I think we have to make some careful distinctions in the assumption that I accept the Catholic hierarchy as is. There's a lot of things about the Catholic hierarchy throughout the world that I would rather not be as is, right? Meaning, you know, there might be specific hierarchs. It might be specific prelates or clerics who are behaving in unseemly ways. Well, I don't accept that. There might be historical developments within the magisterium's exercise of power that had become customary in the church but are not matters of divine institution that are in principle revisable that should be revised. So Pope Francis, for example, in his apostolic exhortation, Evangelii Gaudium, said that we should be willing to basically to rethink anything that's not revealed, right, within the church's hierarchical structure and pastoral approach that doesn't serve the ends of evangelization. The field there is pretty wide. I mean, I could, you know, try to think of all kinds of ways to apply that. But, I mean, to take one trivially, in the culture of a lot of Catholic dioceses, the process of advancing priests through the diocesan hierarchy is often based on seniority in politics rather than perhaps pastoral skill. I mean, I'm just making this observation as one who's worked for Catholic dioceses and talked to priests about the process and understand how people get sent to parishes. There's nothing in the divine constitution of the church that says it has to be that way. I mean, in antiquity, I'm not advising this as an alternative. I'm just suggesting this is just a historical possibility. In antiquity, it was not uncommon for bishops or priests to be advanced by popular acclaim. So the way Ambrose got to be Bishop of Milan one day, as he's you know, trucking along in the streets, minding his own business, and he gets mobbed. You know, and the people say, "We're going to have Ambrose for bishop," and he wasn't even a priest at the time. They had to, I think he was a catechumen. In fact,
1: really,
0: yeah, they had to baptize him and confirm him and ordain him and make him a bishop all in one go. You know, and it wasn't some old boy network that got him into power. Yeah. You know, Augustine used to specifically avoid small towns in North Africa because he was afraid they would make him a priest or bishop by force, you know? I don't want to go back to that, but it just shows that, like, the church can evolve a particular bureaucratic approach to the exercise of power. I don't necessarily concede that that's good or that any of those particular historical instances is the way that they ought to be. So what we are obligated to hold as Catholics by divine and supernatural faith is that Christ established the College of the Apostles, that there are in fact bishops that possess apostolic succession, and that St. Peter is the Prince of the Apostles, the head of the college, and that those offices are transferable, right, that they continue in perpetuity. So Petron supremacy was not something limited to the first century, but continues until Christ comes again. And so the Petron office perpetuated in the See of Rome is constitutive of the church's identity. And so union with Rome is a singular mark of Catholicity, right, throughout the world, so that we can follow the admonition of St. Paul to all agree on everything, right? And I think the absence of a point of unity like that historically has led to an absence of doctrinal and moral unity, right? Catholics hold these things because we believe that they have been handed on to us by divine revelation. But as I pointed out, there can be a lot of historical variation and development in the way those powers and offices are exercised and used. We're not obligated to hold that all of those are by divine authority.
1: Trevor, is that helpful for you?
2: Yeah, those were amazing answers. I really appreciate it. Obviously, like I said, as a lifelong Anglican, I have a lot of follow-up, but I really appreciate it giving me a lot to think about.
0: Thank you.
1: Thanks so much for your call. And by the way, you can check out the recording of today's program. Pedro will have that posted in the next couple of hours at EWTN.com/listen. Do check that out. One of the great weekend programs we have for you on EWTN Radio is The Miracle Hunter with our host, Michael O'Neill. This weekend's guest will be Bill Bakke talking about The National

0: original Shrine of Our Lady of the Martyrs, which is being featured in a new episode of the EWTN TV series Hidden Gems, Catholic Shrines in America. Also, Amanda Zerfus shares news of the cause for canonization of someone you may not be familiar with, and that would be Monsignor Joseph Francis Boo. Are you familiar with Monsignor Boo? Well, find out all about it this week on The Miracle Hunter. That's Saturday, 1 p.m. and 7 p.m. Eastern, right here on EWTN Radio. Here's a text that came in from David in Idaho. David says, "The gates of hell shall not prevail." Is this saying meant for the Catholic Church only, or does this apply to any congregation that teaches the Word of God? If yes, why? And if no, why not?
1: Okay, what do you mean by the Word of God? What do you mean by the Word of God? What do you mean by the Word of God? Do you mean the canonical scriptures? Which canonical scriptures? Canonical according to whom? All of the canonical scriptures? Some of the canonical scriptures? Do they hand on what St. Paul calls the whole counsel of God? By Word of God, do you mean everything that God revealed in Scripture and sacred tradition? Do you just mean a part of it? Because right off the bat, when you talk about non-Catholic churches that teach the Word of God, my little Catholic radar goes up and says, ding, ding, ding, ding, ding, ding, ding. Isn't that a contradiction in terms from the point of view of Catholic theology? Let's take, for example, a Protestant congregation where a pastor gets up and expounds his favorite 66 books of the canonical scriptures, which generally are Genesis through Revelation, according to as they're enumerated in something like the Westminster Confession of Faith, conveniently leaving out seven books that the Catholic Church considered to be sacred scripture. And he expounds them according to the Westminster Confession of Faith, rather than the mind of the Catholic Church. Well, to my way of looking at it, he's not preaching the Word of God. He's preaching his private theological opinion, and he's using part of the Bible to rationalize that deviation from the whole counsel of God. Does that qualify as a church? Well, according to the very text that the Protestant pastor is preaching, no. In the book of Acts, chapter 14, we learn that it was the apostles who appointed the leadership of the churches that they established and made provision for handing on that apostolic authority to their successors after they died. So if a group of people gathers and offers their own idiosyncratic interpretation of the Jewish Hebrew tradition and declares themselves to be in alignment with the will of God,

0: congregation of those called out by Christ to follow his teaching and the whole counsel of God? I don't know that we should. I mean, I don't think so. What if they explicitly repudiate the doctrinal authority that Christ actually established for the authoritative transmission of the Word of God? Christ made provision for handing on the Word of God. He didn't hand us a Bible. He gave us a church, a visible church, a church with identifiable boundaries that he said you could get kicked out of.
1: Yeah.
0: Right? So what if you're in a body that the Catholic Church says it's kicked out? Are you in the church or not? Well, no, actually no. So does the promise apply to you? Not in that respect. Now, the Catholic Church actually has a fairly generous view here. I'm being a little bit snarky. I'm gonna rein in the snark now.
1: Okay.
0: What the Catholic Church says is that the fullness of the faith and the means of grace exists in the church founded by Christ, which is the Catholic Church. But it is possible for people outside the Catholic Church to have elements of truth and sanctification. They get things wrong, but they got elements, like, say, the 66 books. To the extent that they're preaching Catholic truth, to that extent, I think the promise would hold. To the extent they deviate from it, not at all. Now, some of them explicitly repudiate large aspects of Catholic truth. We should not trust that those deviations are protected by divine authority.
1: Thank you so much for that question. Dr. David Anders, thank you, sir.
0: Thanks, Tom.
1: A couple of texts, once again, we couldn't get to. We'll get to those tomorrow on the program. On behalf of Dr. David Anders, I'm Tom Price. What a great team we have behind the scenes. Always glad to work with these great people. See you next time here on EWTN's Call to Communion. God bless.
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5: 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When you hear the message, be a wise steward of your resources, do you ever consider the role you play in your community environment? It's natural to think of time, talent, and treasure when stewardship is mentioned, but our faith teaches us that all is gift from God. Thus, respect for nature and doing our part to ensure a safe and clean environment is important. Here are just three areas we can pay more attention. A lot of action has been taken in recent years by nonprofits geared towards a cleaner environment. The first area of focus is to eliminate litter. Consider how your actions to pick up after yourself are pleasing to God. Be proud to do your part to keep your community and neighborhood clean. Secondly, look at ways to recycle and make the most out of your purchases. Does it matter to you that so much plastic consumes our landfills? Have you given thought as to how you can make a particular purchase last longer? Third, in a country filled with abundance, what's being done to ensure our nature and environment for the next generation? This is more than eating bread crust and cleaning off your plate. The root lies in not wasting what we've been given. There's a great deal of time and effort that goes into caring for our place of residence in addition to our possessions. Keeping up what is ours or giving our used possessions to the less fortunate are a couple of ways to be prudent stewards of our blessings from God. I'm Jeremy Belsky, your host for Spirit of Stewardship.
4: To learn how you can better share your talents and resources, contact your local parish priest. Your level of involvement in the church now positively impacts our faith in the future.
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1: We need to pray because God says to pray. We don't need to pray to change God's mind. We pray because that is our big connection to the Almighty. Do we need it? Like we need air? Like we need water? Yep. Because if, in fact, God is the ultimate reality, more reality than air and water, then we do need to pray as much as we need to breathe.
2: This is Father Jesse Mengo, OP. In the name of the Father, and of the Son, and of the Holy Spirit, amen. Heavenly Father, we ask that you place in our hearts the deepest respect for life in the womb, to see in the womb your miraculous work of life. O Heavenly Father, O Creator, please give us a desire to defend the most fragile, most vulnerable members of our society. And please place in the hearts of all a desire to respect and to preserve life from conception to natural death. And we pray, Lord, for the grace of repentance and also for the experience of mercy for those wounded by abortion. We pray this in your most holy name. Amen. In the name of the Father, and of the Son, and of the Holy Spirit. Amen.
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4: Father Robert Altier offers a comprehensive presentation and explanation of the basic elements of the Catholic faith. 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

Welcome to Beauty, Truth, and Goodness, the Fundamentals of Catholicism. My name is Father Robert Altier. Today we will continue our consideration of the Most Holy Eucharist. Let's turn to our Blessed Lady and ask her intercession for us to know and to love her Son even more. In the name of the Father, and of the Son, and of the Holy Spirit. Hail Mary, full of grace, the Lord is with thee. Blessed art thou amongst women, and blessed is the fruit of thy womb, Jesus. Holy Mary, Mother of God, pray for us sinners, now and at the hour of our death. Amen. In the name of the Father, and of the Son, and of the Holy Spirit. Amen. We've been talking in the last several programs about our Lord's presence in the Holy Eucharist, and so that's what we want to continue today, especially to look at how that happens, if we want to say it that way. So first, when the Church teaches that the substance of the bread and wine is changed into the body and blood of Jesus, it means the entire substance. So a substance, remember when we talked about that, means that underlying substructure that makes a thing what it is. Okay? And so what we're saying is that the entire substance of bread and wine is gone. And the entire substance of the person of Jesus, the body, blood, soul, and divinity, is present at that point. I remember we talked about this and we said the accidents do not change. The accidental parts are the things that we can sense. So what it looks like, what it tastes like, what it feels like, and so on. And so it looks like bread and wine, tastes like bread and wine, smells like bread and wine. If they put it underneath a microscope, they would see bread and wine. The molecular structure would be that of bread and wine, because it's not the accidents that have changed, but the substance. And so this is what the Church calls transubstantiation. Literally means across the substance, but transubstantiation is the word that the Church uses to be able to point out the truth that the substance of the bread and wine is changed into the substance of Jesus Christ. And so, in this case then, when you receive the Holy Eucharist, you do not see Jesus with your eyes, nor do you touch him with your tongue or with your hands, but rather what you see and taste and touch are merely the external characteristics of the bread and wine. And so, we had talked about this in a different program. We said this is really point of mercy. If the Lord is going to require us, as we talked about, remember he said, unless you eat the flesh of the Son of Man and drink his blood, you have no life in you. So he's going to require us to do this, but yet he isn't going to ask us to do something that would be repulsive to us, like gnaw on a piece of human flesh. That would also be a violation of the law of God, which completely outlaws cannibalism. And so he had to give us a means by which we could do this. And that's exactly what he did, by giving us himself in that form of bread and wine. So the externals, the sensory things, the accidental elements that we can look at and touch and smell, look and taste and smell like bread and wine. But the reality, the substance, the spiritual substructure is what has changed. And that you cannot see under a microscope any more than if somebody were to take you apart and look at you under a microscope, they would never ever find your soul. Your soul doesn't have molecules. Your soul doesn't have atoms. Your soul doesn't have anything physical. And so they could break down your muscle and they could look at your blood and they could do all that stuff. They're never ever going to see the soul. They can't. So the soul is essentially the substance of who you are as a human person. So in this case, we're looking at the fullness of who Jesus is, and the fullness of his person is his body, blood, soul, and divinity. Now, when we talked at the end of our last program about how this was a point that Martin Luther and the other reformers had rejected, Martin Luther himself, because he believed in the real presence. The others did not. They simply believed that the Eucharist was a symbol or a sign. But Martin Luther believed that it really was Jesus. But he couldn't accept the idea that the substance was changed.
So what he, because he was saying it was your faith, remember we talked about that, it's your faith that either makes Jesus present or not. And so it's not an objective reality, but a purely subjective one. And so he taught what he called the doctrine of consubstantiation. So C-O-N rather than T-R-A-N-S. So consubstantiation. And what that means, the word con in this way, it comes from the Latin word cum, which means with. And so what it means is that the substance of the bread and wine is present along with the substance of Jesus. And so it's not that the bread and wine have changed into Jesus, but rather the bread and wine is present and Jesus is present also. And so that's what he's saying. Both are present. And the reason, remember that the real presence for Martin Luther is present only during the reception of communion. And so if he's going to say, well, that becomes Jesus, what do you do as soon as the reception of communion's over? Well, then it's just the piece of bread again. Jesus leaves. And so therefore, it doesn't remain as Jesus. Now, it's interesting that among Lutherans, some of them have been actually looking at this over the last number of years, and they've started to put in communion rails, they've started to put in tabernacles, they started looking at this and saying, wait a minute, it's either Jesus or it's not. Which is it? You know, and so they're starting to look at some of these things. Still have a bit of a problem because they don't have a priesthood to be able to consecrate, but we'll talk about that here in just a few minutes, because Martin Luther didn't think that you needed a priesthood, because remember, if it's your faith that makes it or not, then you don't need an ordained priest to be able to do this, because it's the faith of the people. Anyway, so the point for Luther, again, is that the bread and wine did not change into Jesus. Rather, it remained as bread and wine, but Jesus just came to be there with the bread and wine. As Catholics, we believe that the body and blood of Jesus, the full person of Jesus, body, blood, soul, and divinity, are present in the Eucharist after the words of consecration. So when the priest says, "This is my body," the bread, the substance of the bread, changes into the substance of Jesus. When he says, "This is the chalice of my blood," the wine in the chalice, the substance of the wine, changes into the substance of Jesus Christ. So does this mean that if you receive communion only under one form, that is, if you receive only the host, that somehow you didn't get the body and blood of Jesus, you didn't get the fullness of the Lord, that you're being ripped off or something? No. No, the real connection between the body and blood of Christ as well as his soul are present completely under both forms. Remember, I think it was a couple of programs ago, I said that when you receive Holy Communion, you receive Jesus as he is right now. Okay? He is in heaven. He has a glorified body. You can no longer separate physically his body and his blood. And of course, his soul and divinity are completely united substantially. So when you receive him under either form, there is not a separation. On the cross, there was the separation of his blood from his body. In the Eucharist, there is not. And so we have both the bread and the wine at the beginning. Both are changed, but both become the fullness of the person of Jesus. So if you receive just the host, that's the body, the blood, the soul, and the divinity of Christ. If you receive just from the chalice, that is the body, the blood, the soul, and the divinity of Christ. If you receive both forms, you didn't receive anything more. If you receive only one form, you didn't receive anything less. And so there is nothing lacking in either form. It's the fullness of the Lord in both. And so because, again, the humanity of Christ is eternally united to his divinity through the hypostatic union, remember that when we talked about Jesus, then both are fully present wherever one is present. You cannot separate one from the other. And so in the Lord, because it is a substantial union of the two, not an accidental union like it would be for us when we are in the state of grace and united with God, for Jesus it was substantial, therefore cannot be separated.
Wherever his divinity is, his humanity will be there. Wherever his humanity is, his divinity is going to be there as well, under both. And so the Lord is present in the Blessed Sacrament, but we also have to understand that this is not by extension or by measurability. Okay, so in other words, it's not just a little bit of Jesus, nor is the host a tiny Jesus. In other words, if we come to Mass on Sunday and there are, say at the cathedral, there are 3,500 people there for Mass, you don't get 3,500 little Jesuses in the host. No, it is one Lord. In other words, it's not 3,500 persons, it is one person of Jesus. So he's not there by extension, he's not there by measurability, there's not more or less. In other words, in some of these churches where they try to consecrate a host that's about this big so everybody can see, as opposed to a place that consecrates a host this big, you don't get more of Jesus in this and less of Jesus in that. It's the whole person of Jesus under either. Jesus also does not come down from heaven to the altar. What that means is that he remains in heaven. He remains unchanged as he is glorified at the right hand of the Father. Now what happens is he becomes present on the altar in a new way. That is, he is substantially present where he was not. So it was just bread and wine, and now he is substantially present, but his existence in heaven is not changed in the least because he is present on the altar. So that's, again, to understand, it's not like he's coming down from heaven to earth, but rather he is still in heaven. Now he is present in the Eucharist in a way that he wasn't just a few minutes prior to the consecration. Now, how long does Jesus remain in the Eucharist? Again, this becomes an important question, as we saw already that Martin Luther said it's only during the reception of Holy Communion, but it also becomes a question in the mind of Catholics when they find a host out in the parking lot or something like that, and they say, well, gee, you know, if Jesus did this or some of these horrible things that you actually can find now on the internet, oh, we went to Rome and we went to a Mass with the Pope, and so here's the host if somebody wants to buy it. Or here's my wedding album, and here's the host that I received for Holy Communion right there in my wedding album. Isn't that meaningful? And we'd like to say, well, that's no longer Jesus. Is he really going to let himself be sold on eBay? Is he going to let himself be run over by cars in the parking lot? Is he really going to let himself be in this wedding album because somebody doesn't have the sense to be able to anyway, I better not go on any further with that, but how long is he there? Well, he is there as long as the visible sign of the species remains. So again, what that means is that as long as you can tell that this is bread and wine, the accidental properties, as long as you can tell that this is bread or wine, then it is still Jesus. Okay? And so as long as the species remains intact is what that means. So for instance, if a host falls on the floor, what we will do is put that into water, and then after a couple of days it dissolves. Once it dissolves, it's no longer Jesus. If the chalice was knocked over on the altar after the consecration, what you do is you wait until everything dries. Now it's a wine stain, but it's no longer wine. And so it doesn't have the accidental properties of wine anymore. It's no longer Jesus. But as long as, if the chalice just tipped over and everything is still wet, that's still Jesus. And even in the water that we put the Lord into, if a host falls on the floor, until it dissolves, it is still Jesus. So as long as you can tell, but that becomes an important question then, when we put the Lord in the tabernacle or when you receive him into your own self, how long does he remain? Well, typically the church would say 20 minutes, half an hour. That's why St. Francis de Sales, I think it was, when people would leave Mass early, he would send altar boys. You know, of course, back then they didn't have cars and such, so people walked and the church was nearby.
And so he sent altar boys with candles to walk on either side of the person because the host was inside them and they weren't recognizing it. And so, you know, he just sent the altar boys to escort them home. Took care of the problem real quickly. People didn't leave early anymore. But there was another priest even more recently, and he was getting frustrated because people would receive communion and then they'd leave. And if anybody here is an accountant, you know, they've got those different counting systems. One of them is called LIFO and one of them is called FIFO and so on. Well, Catholics, some of them, follow the LIFO system. That is last in, first out. You know, come late, leave early. It's not a good practice, but unfortunately that's what a lot of people seem to think. You know, they always say the real Catholics sit in the back pew. And priests wish that we could have a conveyor belt kind of thing, you know, like they have in the grocery store, and then people come and sit in the back pew. If we could just push the button and the pews would move forward, you know, then, you know, they keep sitting in the back pew, we'll just keep moving them forward. But unfortunately we can't do that. But anyway, the question, you know, that this priest had is, what do I do? He would try to preach to the people. They wouldn't pay attention. They just, you know, and they just kept leaving early. And communion would get over and the church would be half full, and he was just getting frustrated. And so one day he had a brainstorm and he made a great big sign, banner sort of thing, and he hung it up above the back door. No one saw it coming in, of course, because it was on the wall above the door. And as they received Holy Communion and started heading out the door, they couldn't miss this great big banner that was there. And it said simply, "Remember, Judas was the first one to leave Mass early." Well, that took care of the problem in his parish. It made it rather clear that what we're doing is the same thing that Judas did. He received communion and off he went. And St. John, even, again, St. John is just so great. That's my favorite gospel, if you hadn't figured that out. But anyway, he says about Judas, when that happened, he said simply, "And it was dark." It was dark. He wasn't talking about what was going on outside. Yes, it was dark, meaning that, yes, nightfall had come, because they were having the Passover. It had to happen after the sundown. So he didn't have to tell a Jewish audience that it was dark outside if they're having the Passover supper. Of course it was dark outside. It was dark inside was the problem. Because he tells us straight out that Satan entered into him. And he went out and it was dark. That's, again, just makes the point so clear. And so, anyway, this priest solved his problem that way. He's reminding the people of what it is that they're doing. And so it's something that all of us can think about. If we have just received Almighty God into ourselves, and he's there sacramentally, he's there substantially if you're in the state of grace. Remember, we talked about that, the Trinity dwells within you always, but now he's there sacramentally for about 20 minutes or so, then we should be silent, and we should be praying, and we should be united with Jesus. That's what we really need to think about when we consider what we do after Holy Communion. Because it's, you know, we tend just to go through this like Holy Communion is somehow the door prize we got for showing up. That's not what it's about at all. And if we really stop to think about the fact that this is Jesus, this is Almighty God, who loves me so much that he has entered into my person. And he wants me, in turn, to enter into his person. He's giving himself to me. He wants me to give myself to him. He wants me to receive him completely. He wants to receive me completely. And so, again, as we talked about in a previous program, when in those occasions where the host has become human flesh, it is cardiac tissue. So, again, we can say, all right, he has given me his heart. He wants me to give him my heart. That's the exchange he's looking for. And so when he says to love God with your whole heart and soul and strength, people go, "Oh, that's impossible." No, it isn't. That's what he does for us. And what he's doing is asking that we would do the same for him. To be able to love completely, 100%.
And so we have him right there in the Eucharist, giving himself 100%, seeing the utter and absolute humility of God to come to us in a form of a piece of bread because he loves us that much. Think how much love that would require to do that. That's what he is doing. And remember that charity and humility, those two virtues, are completely connected. The height of your charity is equal to the depth of your humility. So when you look at how much humility is present in the fact that Almighty God would become present in the form of a piece of bread, how much charity is there? It's infinite. Remember, as I mentioned another time, Satan couldn't handle the fact that he would become a human baby. What would he do if it was a piece of bread that he was being shown? Will you accept the fact that Almighty God would become present in the form of a piece of bread? Satan said no when it was becoming a human baby. What's he going to do when Jesus is going to give himself as a piece of bread? Well, unfortunately, like I said, John 6 covers it. They murmured against him. They said, "This is hard to endure. Who can listen to it?" And they walked away. Now it's our turn. We have the teaching right there. Are we going to accept it? Or are we going to murmur against him and say, "This is hard to endure"? That's the choice we have. Jesus let them walk away. Peter said, "You have the words of eternal life." That is eternal life. To know you, the one true God, and Jesus Christ, whom you have sent. To know Jesus. He is truly present in the Eucharist. If you want to know Jesus, be with him. Spend time with him. Talk to him. That's all he's looking for. In the future, someplace, we're going to talk about prayer and so on. But, you know, again, if God is right there, it's one of the things that I oftentimes think about. People are willing to pay all kinds of money to go on pilgrimages. And I don't have a problem with that. Pilgrimages are great. You can go to a place where the Mother of God has appeared. You can go to a place where Jesus was. If you have an opportunity to go to the Holy Land, I couldn't recommend it more highly. To be where Jesus and Mary were, where they walked, I mean, there is something that is so profound just being there. So we're willing to pay thousands of dollars to be able to go to where Jesus was 2,000 years ago, to a place where Our Lady has appeared to somebody in Guadalupe or in Fatima or in Lourdes or whatever. But we have Jesus truly present in the Eucharist, in the tabernacle of every Catholic Church, and in so many places where he is present in the Blessed Sacrament for adoration, where they have him exposed. And we have to beg people to come and be with Jesus so that he's not alone when he's exposed in the Blessed Sacrament. It tells us that we really have a problem with faith, that people don't believe. In fact, even to point that up, Chicago, which is the second largest diocese, I think, in the United States, might be third. New York is the biggest. I think Chicago's second, and then Los Angeles might be the other way of those two. But whatever. Cardinal George, back a number of years ago, in the early 2000s, had done a survey of the people who went to Mass and so on. And he found that of all of those people in Chicago who called themselves Catholic, only 25% went to Mass. Of those 25% that actually went to Mass on Sunday, only 25% said that they believed in the real presence. So you look at that and go, wait a minute, that's 1/16 of people in Chicago who call themselves Catholic believe in the real presence. I remember driving one day with my brother-in-law, and he asked me the question. He said, How many Catholics do you really think believe in the real presence? And I told him exactly what had happened in Chicago. And I said, so according to that poll in Chicago, I said,
1/16 of the people? And he said, no, that's not true. I said, no, that was what the poll was. He goes, no, that's not true. You cannot say that only 1/16% of the Catholics believe in the real presence. I said, no, well, that was what the poll was. He goes, no, you don't get it. He said, 100% of Catholics believe in the real presence. If they don't believe in the real presence, they're not really Catholic. This is the essence of what it is to be a Catholic. And everything flows from there. If this isn't Jesus, we are a bunch of frauds. Like I said earlier, we're guilty of idol worship. If we're worshiping Jesus in the Eucharist, and it's just a piece of bread. And if it's not Jesus, I mean, this is the best con that has been pulled ever. It's been going on for 2,000 years. And are we really going to say that that's what it's about? But then again, we have to then look at ourselves and say, if I really believe Jesus is there, why am I not there? Because again, think about it. If the Pope came out today and said, you know what, Jesus is going to return next week on this day on the Mount of Olives, which is what Scripture says, how many of us would try and get plane tickets to get there? But Jesus is truly present in the Eucharist and we won't even come and see him. That's what we need to think about. That's what we need to challenge ourselves with. If I truly believe that that is Almighty God, that that is Jesus Christ right there, that's where I need to be. So anyway, I've rambled all over the place and ran out of time once again. The Lord be with you. May the blessing of Almighty God, the Father, the Son, and the Holy Spirit descend upon you and remain with you forever. Amen.

0: Deacon Harold Burke Sivers talks about the Psalms.
1: Today, we're looking at Psalm 17. So Psalm 17 is in Book 1. The first verse, the prescript, is very simply a prayer of David. O Lord, hear a cause that is just. Pay heed to my cry. Turn your ear to my prayer. No deceit is on my lips. He's entreating the Lord to listen, to open the ear of God's heart to his cry, to his prayer. And Lord, he said, when I'm praying to you, there's no deceit on my lips. I'm not praying for selfish motives. I'm not praying to meet necessarily a need, some kind of earthly need. I'm praying from the depths of my heart. So listen, Lord, with the ear of your heart to my heart in this prayer. I love that.
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Welcome back to Beauty, Truth, and Goodness, the Fundamentals of Catholicism. And let's begin by asking our Blessed Lady's intercession for us today. In the name of the Father, and of the Son, and of the Holy Spirit. Hail Mary, full of grace, the Lord is with thee. Blessed art thou amongst women, and blessed is the fruit of thy womb, Jesus. Holy Mary, Mother of God, pray for us sinners, now and at the hour of our death. Amen. In the name of the Father, and of the Son, and of the Holy Spirit. Amen. In our last program, you'll recall we were talking about angels, and we began talking about the fall of the angels and how they fell. If we consider our own selves, we realize that there are three sources of temptation, that is, the world, the flesh, and the devil. And so what the world offers to us is, you know, for instance, all the pomp and show and ceremony and power that the world has to offer. Think about when the devil was tempting Jesus. What was it? All the kingdoms of the world that he was offering him. When we think of concupiscence, that the word literally means with seizing, but it's the weaknesses of the flesh. So when you get real hungry, you're seized with hunger or something like that. That's what the word means, to be seized. And so anyway, we have the weakness of the flesh. So again, think of the temptations of Jesus. Turn the rocks into bread so that you can have something to eat. But then there is the temptation directly from the evil one, and that is the pride. That's what the angels fell on. It had to be one of pride because, as we talked about, they didn't have bodies. They didn't have the temptations of the world and the flesh, and so it had to be something of the mind. And consequently, you know, when the devil then again tempting Jesus, oh, jump off the parapet. Be arrogant. Jump down. Oh, think everybody will see you floating down and the angels bringing you down. And they'll just think you're wonderful. All about the self and the pride. And so that's what the devil tries to get us with. So let's look briefly at the evil one, because we certainly don't want to give him much attention. But who is Satan? Satan is an angel. He is a pure spirit. He is the highest of all of the angels that God created, meaning the most intelligent, the most powerful, the most perfect. He was created good, and he became evil by his own choice, by his own fault. As far as the fallen angels are concerned, we must understand that even now, in their fallen state, their nature is good. Their nature is good, just like the angels in heaven, just like your guardian angel. Their nature is good. What is evil is their will. Their will has become perverted and turned against God, but their nature is good. And that's going to become a very important thing for us to be able to understand when it comes to our own selves. When Adam and Eve fell, did our nature change? The answer is no. We remain good. So let's look at that. Let's consider original sin, because we see the temptation of the evil one to our first parents. And so before we get to that, we say, okay, Adam and Eve had immortality, they had grace, but they had one other gift that no other person has. And you and I have that same gift. We don't always look at it as much of a gift, but the reality is that it is. And what makes us different from all other persons? Our body. Brother Donkey, as St. Francis would call it, but it's our body. Does our body participate in our likeness to God? If we're made in the image and likeness of God, we said, remember back in the first class, we said that it's primarily the interior structure that is in the image and likeness of God, but does our body participate in that in any way? The answer is yes. It participates because the body is the expression of the person. And so all of our actions are expressions of our choices. And so the body expresses the person in a physical way. And therefore, the body becomes the physical image of God. And only a human person can do that. An angel cannot. And that's, again, the beauty of what it is that we are able to do in this world. We are able to show in a physical way what it means to be godly, what holiness is all about. Our angels are holy, purely holy, but they can't express that in a physical way.
That's why the saints tell us that there are two things, if your angel could be jealous, there are two things your angel would be jealous of. Number one, that you can receive Holy Communion and they cannot. And number two, that you can suffer and they cannot. Now, we'll talk much more about suffering at another time, but think about that. We tend to reject suffering and think how awful it is and everything else, and our angels would actually be envious of us because we can do something that they cannot. We can suffer. We can share in the passion of Jesus. And we can receive the very person of Jesus in Holy Communion. And they cannot. So, again, think about that and recognize the dignity even of the human body. So the body is an expression of the person. That being the case, your body is indeed your body. But does that mean you own your body? Do you own it? No, the body is not owned, it is a gift. And so you are the steward of your body. You're not the owner of your body. And that is a very important distinction. Let's think about that for a second. Can you cut off of your body a healthy, functioning part? Let's say, for instance, that you have a problem with stealing. And so would it be okay for you to say, you know what? My hand keeps taking things off the store shelf, so I'm going to cut it off. But I won't steal with it anymore because it won't be there to steal with. Is it okay for you to do that? Can't cut off your finger because you just don't like the way it looks? No. Now that again is becoming a major problem in our society. We have people, of course, these days, people trying to have sex change operations, and we have, somebody was telling me one day there's this horrible TV show on, what was it called? Human Animals, I think is what they called them. These people having plastic surgery so they can look like a cat or a snake or a dog or some goofy thing. Like, what is wrong with these people? We won't go there. But anyway, the point is that no, we do not have the right to all

after healthy, functioning parts of our bodies. If they are functioning the way they're supposed to, we do not have that right. We have some rights over the body, but we have the obligation to care for the body. We're the stewards of the body. An attack on the body is an attack on the person, and it is an affront to God. If I walk up to you right now and I kicked you in the shin as hard as I could, would you look at me and go, "You dented my exterior"? No, you would say, "Ouch, you hurt me." Your body is an integral part of you as a person. It's not an object that's separate from you. It is an integral part of who you are as a person. And so therefore, if I violate you, it's a violation of your dignity. It is also a violation of God, who created you with that dignity. God made you to love and to be loved. And if I violate you somehow, it's a failure to love you. And if I violate myself, once again, it's the same thing. It's a sin against my own self, and it's a failure to recognize my own dignity and to act in accordance with that dignity. So, if you claim ownership, that is, if you want to say, "I own my body," think about what follows from it. The body is basically an object. It's a machine, and nothing but that. And if that's the case, you can sell it, you can rent it, you can abuse it, you can terminate it, whatever you want. Everything becomes okay. There isn't a sin then if that's the case. If you just own the body, you can do anything you want. St. Paul says the body is the temple of the Holy Spirit. And he said, anyone who destroys the temple of God, God will destroy that person. That's pretty strong. But that again tells you the dignity that your body has. Very, very practically now in our society, this becomes something that when we look at contraception, it alters a healthy functioning part of the body. Somehow or another, we have decided that God made us a little too well. The parts work too well. We can have babies, imagine that. And we decided we don't want to. And so we're going to tell God that he made a mistake. No, he didn't. But to alter a healthy functioning part of the body is an attack against the person. It is a violation of one's own dignity. And so we have to understand that the body is not a thing. It is not there to be used and abused. The body is an integral part of the person, and therefore we are to express love in and through the body. We are to express God in and through the body. And so as long as sexuality and our bodies remain as playthings, there's no hope for humanity, because we don't recognize our own dignity and we don't act in accordance with that dignity. Now, to finish out the other part of it, with regard to making any kind of alteration, I said there we do have some rights over the body. With regard to making any alteration with regard to the body, one has to argue from the presence of a disease. So in other words, if your hand has gangrene, yes, you can cut it off. If your hand steals something, you can't cut it off. And Hammurabi's law from way back when is, you know, an eye for an eye, a tooth for a tooth. So if you get caught stealing something, you get your hand cut off and so on. That was the law. You can't just do it yourself. But even there, it's not quite the way to do it. But nonetheless, that was the way that they would look at it. But we can't just simply say, well, I want to alter it. You know, I want to do this or that. You know, there are some things, again, if there's something wrong, if you decided that your nose is way too big and you want to make it smaller, yeah, fine, plastic surgeon can do that. If you just decide that you want a nose that looks like a movie star or something, no, no, no. If it's just fine, it works fine, it's not, there's nothing wrong, you can't just say, okay, I'm gonna alter my body because I want to look a different way. That's wrong. We need again to recognize our dignity. So we are images of God then in our interior structure, also in the body. But through that, also then in the command of God, the very first command to humanity, multiply and fill the earth and subdue it. That was the very first commandment that God gave to humanity. And in our world right now, if you go home today and you look up the demographics, the vast majority of the world is not going to make it.
You need

to have a 2.1 babies per person to be able to continue a society. If you go under 1.9, you cannot survive. And if you go to 1.3, it is impossible to survive. So look it up. Most of Europe is under 1.3 right now. And the only reason that America is above 1.3, we're still at about 2.1 right now, that's because of the Hispanics that have come into the country, but not because of what most Americans are doing. And so Russia, China, most of Europe, as well as America, the demographics are dismal and basically hopeless because we are not even replacing ourselves. And we're not going to be able to if we don't get this turned around very, very quickly. But anyway, that's a whole different matter that we don't need to talk about right now. Anyway, when we look again at that whole point of the command to increase and multiply, the way that God gave us to do that is marriage. We'll spend a whole couple of hours talking about marriage up the road a little ways, but we have to recognize then that the very purpose for which people ought to be married is love. That's what it is, because a child is the expression of the love of the parents. And so that's what God has given to us. And in marriage, we recognize there's also the union of the persons, and so therefore the Trinitarian expression that is there, just like the union of the persons in the Trinity and the life-giving aspects and so on. But anyway, we'll talk more about that when we talk

created to act as God acts. And if we're going to act the way God acts, what have to be the dominant factors in us if we're going to do that? What needs to be dominant in us if we're going to act like God? The mind and the will. And so is that what was dominant in Adam and Eve? Yeah, before they fell. Is that what's dominant in us? Well, it's supposed to be. But ask yourself, have you ever said, no, I'm going on a diet and I will not eat any ice cream? Yeah, how long did that last? Till the first offer of ice cream came along? And when we say no, we mean no, right? Well, we find out that the mind and the will isn't necessarily always so dominant. Sometimes Brother Donkey kind of puts himself forward a little bit and we fall. And so the mind and the will are indeed to rule if we are going to be physical images of God. And that's exactly what Adam and Eve had before they fell. So let's talk about that original sin now for the rest of the class here. We must hold that Adam and Eve sinned grievously against God. What was their sin? What was the sin of Adam and Eve? It was a sin of pride. Again, remember, it was their mind and will that were dominant. And so it couldn't be a temptation just to eat this fruit because it looked tasty. It had to be a sin of pride. You will be like God. You will have the knowledge of good and evil. You will be like God. What a liar that clown is. They were already made in the image and likeness of God. They were like God already. And this jerk comes through the garden and says, oh, here, eat this and you will be like God. See, God really doesn't want what's best for you because you don't have knowledge of good and evil. Think how wonderful life would be if we didn't have to deal with the evil. Oh, but they were convinced God really was holding something back from them. And so it wasn't about wanting to have something to eat. It was about the knowledge. It was about their pride. That's what it had to be. And so therefore, this sin is appropriately represented by the tree of knowledge of good and evil. And what was their punishment? Interestingly, those who wanted to rule the world now couldn't even rule their own bodies. Their own flesh and blood they couldn't even have control over. They had complete and total control over that beforehand. That's what you recognize afterward. There was no problem with concupiscence beforehand. There was no lust. There was no problem with any of that. They could be naked and without shame because they loved each other. They didn't lust after each other. Afterward, all of a sudden, they started looking at one another as an object. The love suddenly was a problem and the lust kicked in. And so they couldn't even control themselves anymore. So what was supposed to be dominant in them with their mind and their will, they didn't have that anymore because now they had lost grace. And with the loss of grace, they could no longer get to heaven because we need to have sanctifying grace to get to heaven. So, when we look at original sin, was original sin a personal sin of Adam? A personal sin means it's something that you do yourself. Was that a personal sin of Adam? Yes. Is it a personal sin of yours? No, you didn't do it. However, it is transmitted to each one of us as an inheritance. What a wonderful thing that our parents have granted us, huh? But anyway, the reality here, when we look at that, when we consider what Adam and Eve had, they had this, think of it this way. If your parents had $1 million that they were going to give to you as an inheritance, and they looked at you and said, you know, it'd be nice to give you $1 million, but wouldn't it be even better if we could give you $2 million? So off they go to the casino with their $1 million. And of course, the casino being the casino, they lost their $1 million. So then they decided to do a double or nothing. And they lost again. So now not only do they not have $1 million to give you, now they're $2 million in the hole. And now they die, and what did you inherit? A $2 million debt. That's basically what happened with Adam and Eve. They had all of these gifts of integrity and all of the things that they had in the garden that they were supposed to pass on to us, and they sinned.
and they lost it all.

And that's why we have to struggle with the things that we have to struggle with, because we don't have that dominance of the mind and the will. So even with grace, we still have to struggle. And so the problem, again, as I mentioned, for Adam and Eve, is that they now couldn't get to heaven. They had a problem. What was supposed to be just easy for them, they were supposed to be able to do this, just do the will of God and be able to live for eternity with God. But they couldn't anymore. And so as a result of original sin, we come into the world lacking something that's necessary to be able to attain to God, which again is that sanctifying grace. And we also lack the gifts of integrity. The integrity, again, is the idea that the mind and the will have complete control over the body. After we are baptized, original sin is removed, but the effects of the sin remain. That'll become, again, very important when we talk about confession, because people oftentimes think their sins aren't forgiven because they still struggle with the same problems. There's a difference between the sin and the effect of sin. So original sin was removed from your soul at the moment you were baptized, but we all know well enough in our own lives the effects remain. We're still weak. We still struggle with trying to understand things. We still make bad choices. The mind and the will clearly are not completely in control. And so what happened then is that when we look at it from a practical way, God forgives, nature does not. And so if, for instance, if you took a hammer and smashed your hand to, when you go home tonight on purpose, because remember your hand stole something, so told you you can't cut it off, so therefore you go home and you smash it with a hammer tonight, and then you say that was really dumb. So you go to confession and you're forgiven for having violated your own self. Is your hand automatically healed because you're forgiven? No. Even after you take all the cast off and everything, is your hand going to work perfectly the way it did before? Probably not. Nature doesn't forgive. The effects remain. So you can be forgiven for the sin, but the effects remain. And so therefore, when we sin, every time we sin, we harm ourselves. Every time we hurt our own selves. And therefore, the nature was not restored. So the sin was forgiven when we were baptized, but nature itself is not restored. Now, there is a heresy in the church called the Pelagian heresy. Pelagius was a monk who was the opponent of St. Augustine regarding the question of original sin. Pelagius taught three things with regard to original sin. First of all, he said that the sin of Adam is transmitted not through inheritance, but through bad example. In other words, we're born into this world perfect and wonderful, but we've got so much bad example around us from our own families and our neighbors and everybody else that then we just get weak and we start doing dumb things. And so that was the first thing that he said. Number two, he said that death, suffering, and concupiscence are not punishment for sin, but rather they're the natural condition of man. So, he's looking at it and saying, no, we all come into this world and we're weak and we're going to die. That's true, we are. But is that because of original sin, or is that just because the way that it was made right from the very beginning? Well, you go back to Genesis and it's pretty clear that these are the effects of sin. This is the punishment for sin. And so what Pelagius is saying again is forget the idea of original sin because you didn't inherit that anyway. So therefore, you were going to die anyhow, and you're going to suffer anyway, and you have these weaknesses of the flesh anyway. That's wrong. Number three, he said, baptism of children is administered not for the remission of sin, but merely as a sign of acceptance by the church and as a way to help us along the way to the kingdom of heaven. And so it is, when we look at baptism, it is one of the three sacraments of initiation. When someone is baptized, they're brought into the church. There's a point of truth to what he's saying, but that's not all. Why do we baptize babies? When we look at some of the others, they would say, oh, no, don't baptize babies because they can't make that decision. Wait till they're adults. They can make that decision themselves. Why do we baptize babies? Because we want original sin removed from their soul. We want grace infused into them as early as possible so that they can begin to live that life of God and cooperate with Him from the very beginning. So anyway, the church obviously condemned all of this as a heresy. There are two other things that the church also rejects.

makes as heresies with regard to original sin. The first is that original sin is to be identified with sexual desire. It is not. It wasn't that Adam and Eve were lusting after each other and that's why they sinned, because that wasn't the case. There was no lust till after they sinned. So the idea that sexuality is the cause of sin is not the case. The second is that human nature was corrupted when Adam and Eve sinned, and therefore we cannot think or do anything that is good. That also has been condemned as a heresy. That actually was the position of Martin Luther, and even more so of John Calvin. So remember when we talked about Satan at the beginning of the class, we said that when Satan and the bad angels fell, that their nature was not changed. They still have a good nature. It was their will that was perverted against God. When humanity fell, our nature didn't change. It's still made in the image and likeness of God. And you go back to the first chapter of Genesis, it says God made us. He looked at what he made, and indeed it was very good. That is your nature, very good. We don't act very good all the time, but that's the nature that is ours. And in fact, what is important to understand is that this is the single biggest difference between Catholicism and Protestantism. Protestantism doesn't seem to make sense unless you understand this. Once you understand it, Protestantism is a perfectly rational, logical thing. The only difference is the way that we understand our nature. Catholics understand it as good. Protestants understand it as being depraved, as corrupted. So, anyway, we are out of time. So, the Lord be with you. And may the blessing of Almighty God, the Father, the Son, and the Holy Spirit descend upon you and remain with you forever. Amen.

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10: When the good Lord came to this earth, he did away with the peck order, and he introduced an entirely new principle, that the first should be last, and the most important should be the servant of all. The night of the Last Supper, here the 12 apostles were gathered about our blessed Lord, and he took off his outer robe, girded himself with a towel, and began washing the feet of the apostles. When he finished, he said, "You call me Lord and Master. I am your Lord and Master."

0: master. But if I wash your feet, then you wash the feet of one another. Here was the introduction of something new in the order of authority. Namely, authority is for service.
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3: 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I'm your host, Deacon Harold Burke Sivers, and you're listening on the EWTN Global Catholic Radio Network. Great to be here with you at the start of another week. And boy, I can't believe how fast time flies, right? I mean, we're already a little more than halfway through the year already, and at the end of June. It's just like, I mean, I keep thinking to myself, where is this time going? And it almost seems, I mean, obviously, it's not real, right? But it seems to me like the older I get, the faster time seems to go. You know, I was thinking back when I was a kid, you know, how things seem to move slowly. You know, your kid, oh, how long until we, you know, like if you're in the car, are we there yet? You know, or like how long is, well, I never used to say this, but my siblings did. How long is Mass going to be? Or, you know, oh, man, it's just, school is just taking so long. Everything seems longer. But now that I'm older, it seems everything is shorter. It's like, wait a minute, where already? Or like your kids growing up, right? Like, wait a minute, they're going to college already? They were just in diapers the other day. You know, time just seems to be flying by. So I think the lesson in that, at least for me, is to not take things for granted. You know, you just don't know how much time we're going to have on this earth. I decided, especially since the pandemic, is to live life without regrets. You know, to tell people that we love them, even though they probably know already. But, you know, just to say the words and just to look them in the eye and tell them that you love them. Tell them how you feel, you know, and not have any grudges or regrets, you know. And that's what I've been thinking about, especially in my adoration time, is I think about time and, you know, I always think about I'm closer to the end than I am to the beginning, you know. And so this has been something that's been on my mind and in my heart. But again, some of you may be estranged from someone that you love, someone that you care about, and just let's not live life with regrets. Let's not live life saying could have, would have, should have. You know, let's just do this. Just roll up our sleeves and, you know, open our hearts to God and just be those witnesses of His love and mercy that He so wants us to be, especially in the lives of others. So just some thoughts to kick off your week this week. And today is also the solemnity of Saints Peter and Paul. You know, so the two great apostles, you know, often called the apostles to the Jews and the apostle to the Gentiles. So Jesus, of course, is the one true shepherd of the church. But he calls, he left us a church with leadership, with shepherds, right? The bishops and the priests. And as I've said before, we deacons are like the sheepdogs. You know, we're the sheepdogs, you know. You know, we go with a shepherd. You know, our job is to go out and gather the sheep to bring them to the healing ministry of the shepherd. And, you know, despite their limitations and their sinfulness, you know, we have Peter who abandoned Jesus in his most desperate hour of need, who denied three times that he even knew the Lord. You know, and then we have, of course, Paul, who was a great persecutor of the Christians. We see that in Acts of the Apostles with the stoning of Stephen. It says that Paul was there holding the coats encouraging, you know, what was going on, you know, with the stoning of Stephen, because he was so zealous for his Jewish faith as a Pharisee, you know. But yet God used

0: them, through the Holy Spirit, of course, and they boldly profess the truth and beauty of faith in Jesus, even to the cost of their own lives. They were the ones who led. Peter, of course, was the first pope, so he led the whole church, but had tremendous respect for Paul, and we celebrate both of them today and the missions that they were given by Christ himself. We see that with Peter in Matthew 16, 18. He said, "You are Peter." So he changed his name from Simon to Kaipha in Aramaic, Kaipha, which means large, massive stone. He is upon the rock of which Christ will build the church. And then of course St. Paul, great persecutor of the Christians, early Christians, was knocked to the ground and was made blind, so that he could see the truth of who Jesus is, and became one of the most zealous apostles that Jesus had. I mean, I'm not one of the original 12, of course, but he is very much called an apostle because, as we see, he was literally chosen by Christ for the specific mission of going to the Gentiles. Although, there was a little crossover. They both, Paul also talked with Jews, and Peter also spoke with Gentiles. But for the large part, they both went to their respective communities to bring the message of Jesus, especially Paul, with his travels all throughout the known world at that time, which is, of course, recorded not only in his own letters, but Acts of the Apostles as well. So we celebrate those two great apostles today on their feast days. And so when you go to Mass today, or if you've already gone to Mass, you'll see that the priest is wearing red because they were both martyred. Of course, Peter was crucified upside down because he didn't want to be martyred in the same way that Christ was martyred. He didn't think he deserved to die the same way that Christ died. And St. Paul was beheaded. That's because he was a Roman citizen, and you cannot crucify a Roman citizen unless there were a deserter from the army. Then you can crucify him. Other than that, you cannot crucify a Roman citizen. That's why Paul was beheaded. And so remember these two great shepherds of the church, these two great apostles, and we should be inspired by them to do the same thing, to go and share the beauty of our truth, both to our own families, which would be like Peter, going to his own people. We should go to our own people, family members, especially our children, parents, loved ones who are away from Christ, away from the church, and also to the Gentiles, like Paul, to our friends, and to those that we interact with at work, who are struggling for meaning and purpose in their lives. And we could be witnesses of God's love through the example and the witness of Saint Peter and Paul, because it's the same Holy Spirit that worked through them can also work through us. And I know the Holy Spirit's also working today in our topic, Jesus and the 12 on Tour. This is a little series that we've put together, and looking at the travels of Jesus, as he makes his way throughout the Judea, both for the Jews and in the Gentile areas that he went as well. And so we're going to talk about Jesus on tour in Sychar. We're going to talk about his work there. Obviously, the famous place in Sychar that he went to in Gentile territory was the woman at the well. So we'll be looking at Jesus and the 12 on tour. Today's tour stop is Sychar. And of course, we'd love to hear from you. Send us an email today, beacon@ewtn.com. Now, I know the Holy Spirit is always at work, especially in the people that bring you this show every day. I'm talking about Matt Gabinski, who screens your calls, and Michael McCall and Pedro Quiles, who help us out on social media. And of course, our producer, the apostle to the EWTN radio family, Ace McKay. Ace, how you doing?
1: I'm good. I just thought I was the roadie that was rolling up cables. Because there is a right way and a wrong way. Like, you ever see anybody roll a cable wrong? You're like, come here, I got to show you something.
0: Yeah, because the last thing you want to do is pinch any of those wires or anything like that by rolling it up wrong, and then

0: during the concert, you have a disaster happen. Something cuts out, or something worse.
1: Yeah, it actually, when we were at my daughter's wedding, we had to pack up everything the day after. And so my daughter goes over to grab the cords to start rolling them up. And I watched to see how she did it because I didn't want to judge right away. And apparently I had taught her at some point, and I don't recall having that, engagement. But she picked it up, started rolling it properly. And I was like, "All right, baby girl, you got this." So I walked away and trusted it was fine and it was nice and tidy. I was like, "All right, train up a child in the way they should go."
0: So is this the cables for the did you guys have a DJ or?
1: So, pretty applauding of my daughter who got married. She literally, all she asked of me was to do the voiceover introductions, and then she pieced the entire set list down to the very minute. Everything was transitioned already. We didn't even have a live DJ. You just hear my voice sporadically, like, "All right, it's cake cutting time."
0: That's awesome. Jesus and the 12 on tour. Today's tour stop, Sakkar. Would love to hear from you. Send us an email, beacon@ewtn.com.
2: Is prayer powerful? St. Alphonsus Liguori put it this way: "He who prays will be saved. He who does not pray, well, you get the point." Prayer can bring us salvation. It's the means of putting us into communion with God, and God can do all things. The more our will lines up with the will of God, the more powerful our prayers, and the simpler they become ultimately: "Be it done to me, Lord, according to thy word." That's the prayer God will always answer.
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4: Family, a prayer that we pray together is a powerful prayer. So please pray together with me, our EWTN Family Prayer. Today we pray for those who have chronic pain. Lord Jesus Christ, suffering servant whose wounds have healed us, we give you glory and honor and praise. You have given us a share in your suffering and also a share in your riches. Help those who suffer with chronic pain to realize that they have been chosen to be saints, and that just as your suffering was not meaningless nor useless, so neither is theirs. Give them healing and consolation and peace, dear Lord, and use them for the good of many souls. Amen.
0: Yeah. That is awesome.
1: Gotta crank it in the summer.
0: Oh, yeah. Oh, that's funny.
1: Right? Sometimes it is those little nuances, right? Like, I was never a backup singer, but I always love listening to, like, the doo-wops or the wah-wah, whatever they're doing to accent what's happening vocally. And even if it's just them and the band, it just says so much, you know?
0: Yeah, we talked about that before, like with Michael Jackson. It was like, and there's those little injections that he made in there, which was, well, it's iconic now, but it's also like, part of the song.
1: Sure.
0: It's part of the feel of the song when he does those, the percussive.
1: Right.
0: Almost of course the voice is the instrument, but those other little things that he puts in there, almost like an additional percussive instrument, and not just as a singer.
1: Yeah, and having two kids who are vocalists, like, they pick up on all of those. So when they sing along, they sing every little nuance that Michael's doing. I'm like, I don't even remember that. And I've been listening to these songs three times as long as you have. That's amazing.
0: Yeah, that's awesome. And again, that's what makes a performer like him so memorable and iconic. Again, to the non-musician, they just sing the parts, but then when you listen with the musicians, you're like, ah, that makes perfect sense, how percussive it is and how it really adds another dimension to the song.
1: He was the original beatboxer.
0: Yeah.
1: If you think about it.
0: Yeah, that's right. You can definitely say that. And of course, him and Prince, got that from James Brown, right? Each incorporating the influences of those guys into the way that they perform and sing. So
1: yeah, so true.
0: That's awesome. Love that. I'm Deacon Harold Brick Simmons, listening to Beacon of Truth, and today

0: Today, we're continuing our series called Jesus and the 12 on Tour. This is when we are taking a look at Jesus' travels throughout Judea, both to the Jews and to the Gentiles. And today's tour stop is Sychar. And this place is, you say, well, wait, where is that? I don't remember hearing a place like that. Well, that's the place where Jesus met the woman at the well. So we're taking a look at Jesus and the 12 on tour. Today's tour stop, Sychar. And of course, we'd love to hear from you today. 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
0: All right, my friends. Jesus and the 12 on tour. Today's tour stop is Sychar. And of course, we'd love to hear from you today. 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All right. So, first of all, where does this name Sychar come from? So, the Gospel of John, the disciple whom Jesus loved, records one of Jesus' most remarkable encounters in the Samaritan town of Sychar, right? So, Jesus was in the area of of Samaria. So a little bit of background on where Jesus is here. So we know that under David in the Old Testament, that David united the 12 tribes of Israel. And those tribes stayed united under Solomon. But because Solomon, toward the end of his life, he had like 1,000 wives and concubines, he started to worship the pagan gods of his wives. After his death, the tribes split again. There were 10 tribes in the north and two tribes in the south. So the northern tribes, at the time of the splitting of the kingdoms, there was Jeroboam in the north, and he was in the area of Samaria, and there were the 10 tribes that were with him. And he, again, Jeroboam was the king at that time in Samaria, and the capital was Shechem. All right, and so and ultimately they were decimated by the Assyrians. So the Assyrians came in and dispersed, took over, dispersed those 10 tribes in the north, and none of those 10 tribes ever came back together again. So those 10 tribes in the north were destroyed and never came back together. So what happened was when the Assyrians came in, and after the 10 tribes in the north were decimated, the Jews in the north began to assimilate with the Assyrians. They began to intermarry and those kinds of things. And so they ended up becoming the Samaritans. Remember, they were in the north in the area of Samaria, and they became known as the Samaritans. Meanwhile, in the south, there was Rehoboam was the king in the south during the time of the splitting of the kingdoms. There were two tribes, Judah and Benjamin, that were in the south. They were decimated by the Babylonians. Remember King Nebuchadnezzar in the book of Daniel? King Nebuchadnezzar, ultimately, right? King Nebuchadnezzar comes in and decimates the two tribes. But the only tribe that came back together after the when they came back from the exile in Babylon were the tribe of Judah, and they became known as the Jews, right? And they were the area they were in was Judah, and the capital was Jerusalem, right? And so the tribe, the only tribe that remained was Judah. They became known as the Jews. And now you got a little bit of background as why there was this hatred between the Jews and the Samaritans. So the Jews and the Samaritans were related. Right, because remember, the Samaritans were originally part of the 12 tribes. So these are the remnants of the 10 tribes of the north. So they're like cousins, if you will, but because they assimilated into Assyrian culture, that's why the Jews hate them because they diluted the faith, and so they were separate and to the point where they couldn't even Sh-

0: share any utensils together. They weren't supposed to be gathering together or any of that. So I think that background helps you to understand some of the animosity and the tension between the Jews and the Samaritans. And so the Gospel of John records Jesus' encounter with the Samaritan woman. And the town that she lived in was Sychar. And so that's the place we're talking about today, as we look at Jesus and the 12 on tour. And today's tour stop is Sychar. Again, would love to hear from you. Send us an email today, beacon@ewtn.com. And so John records this in his gospel, John chapter 4, verses 5 and 6, where John says, "So he, Jesus, came to a city of Samaria." So remember, he's in that northern part called Sychar, near the field that Jacob gave to his son Joseph. Jacob's well was there. And so Jesus, wearied as he was from his journey, sat down beside the well. It was about the sixth hour. So remember that there was no sense of a clock the way we understand time. There was no 60-minute hour. So in Hebrew, the word for hour is et. And so, but it definitely did not mean a 60-minute time period. There was no concept of that. So for the Jews, when they mean et, when they mean time, it could mean a few seconds or it could mean millennium. You know, that's how broad the word is. And usually to get a sense of time, they put a modifier in front of et, to show, like what time period they're talking about. So when it says it was the sixth hour, they broke down the days into watches, like the third, the sixth, the ninth, and the 12th were the way they kind of broke down the time. And so it was the sixth hour or the sixth watch when Jesus arrived. So it was about noon, so somewhere around noon in that time when Jesus reached the well and had his interaction with the Samaritan woman. Now, again, to give some context here, Sychar was near Shechem. Remember, Shechem was the capital of of Samaria, right? So when when the tribe split and Jeroboam initially was the king during that initial split, Shechem was the capital. So Sychar was near Shechem, close to Mount Gerizim, which was the center of Samaritan worship. And so Jacob's well was a historic and symbolic site, recalling the covenant of the patriarchs, right? Abraham, Abraham, Isaac, and Jacob, right? So Abraham, Isaac, and Jacob. Of course, the famous Jacob's well was there. So that was the one thing they could claim as part of their heritage, was that was Jacob's well. And so again, there was this division between the Jews and Samaritans. Again, if you want some context for the historical references that I was speaking about, head to, if you got you get your Bibles, you can take a look at this, 2 Kings chapter 17, right? 2 Kings 17 kind of lays out biblically what I was explaining a little bit earlier about the split and all of that. So the Samaritans only accepted the Pentateuch, right, which was is the first five books of the Bible. Genesis, Exodus, Leviticus, Numbers, and Deuteronomy. So in that sense, they were like the Sadducees. So the Sadducees only accepted also the first five books of the Bible as scripture. And they also worshiped, again, on Mount Gerizim. They rejected the Jewish temple. And so the Jews despised them as schismatics, right? Sadly, we even see some of that in our own church today. We have the SSPX, that whole thing, separation from the authority of the church and all of that. So we even see some of that today. So Jesus' choice of the route that he went on, he had said he had passed through Samaria. We just read he passed through Samaria. He was not So his passing through Samaria was not just geographical, but theological, right? The Father's will was that salvation be revealed beyond the traditional boundaries. Now, of course, Jesus would tell his apostles, especially when he gave them temporary authority to cast out demons and do miracles and things like that in his name. He said, go to the lost sheep of Israel. He goes, don't worry about the Gentiles. Go to the lost sheep of Israel. The mission for the Gentiles would be later on after reception of the Holy Spirit at Pentecost. But for now, they were supposed to go. Jesus sent him out to the other the Jews. But that didn't stop Jesus from going to these Samaritan lands and proclaiming the gospel. In fact, he even told them to spread the word. Now, amongst the Jews, he said, don't say anything. But among the Samaritans, he said, spread the word. Because remember, the Jews are the ones who put him to death, not the Samaritans. So the Samaritans were free to proclaim the message of the gospel much earlier than the Jews did. All right, today we're looking at Jesus and the 12 on tour. Today's tour stop, Sychar. Would love to hear from you today, my friends. Send us an email, beacon@ewtn.com.
1: Welcome to Spirit of Stewardship. Jeremy Belsky is your host for real life stories, encouragement, and ideas to enhance your own gifts of work, wealth, and wisdom in response to God's blessings for you.
2: I'm Jeremy Belsky, and today's topic is children teaching adults about stewardship. Adults, listen up. One way for all of us to lead a better stewardship way of life may come from the examples of our children. So let's talk about how we as adults can learn to be better stewards in our daily lives by observing the actions and words of children. As adults, an area that we are most easily impressed by children is their sweet innocence. They teach us how to share. They express genuineness and bring a smile to our face when they say, "I love you." Somewhere on the path from childhood to the teen years, these Christian examples of stewardship become less observable because they become desensitized on the road to holiness, due partially to the influence of a secular society. How has a child's words or actions caused you to pause and consider a stewardship way of life? Are you holding back on sharing your God-given gifts with others? During offertory time at Mass, I often see the little ones dropping money in the collection basket. I look around and notice all the smiles this puts on the faces of adults. Has their actions ever moved you in a positive way to give more? Or perhaps even to consider tithing? All we have is gift from God, and how we use those gifts is our gift back to Him. Pay attention today to the little ones in your life. Carefully observe how their good intentions can shed light on how you live your life as a Christian steward through your thoughts, words, and actions. I'm Jeremy Belsky, your host for Spirit of Stewardship.
1: To learn how you can better share your talents and resources, contact your local parish priest. Your level of involvement in the church now positively impacts our faith in the future.

0: Yeah.
1: Woo!
0: Yeah!
1: Loving that lick.
0: Yes, that is awesome. I love the it's like the syncopated, almost like funky, you know, I love that.
1: Yeah, and he's leaving room for those 16th notes, which if you did that in a 4-4 or 3-4, it would sound rushed.
0: Yeah, true. That's right. Oh, that is awesome, man. That's like almost like a little funky drummer kind of play there,
1: right?
0: You know? Oh, that's awesome, man. I love that. And look at the contrast now, right?
1: Yeah. Mm-hmm.
0: So it goes from this kind of funky rock thing, and then it kind of opens up, you know, with a little bit different feel there.
1: Yep. Well, and that's what I love about that kind of music, too, because even if that's not music you go to, there's so many layers that people kind of discredit as like, well, it's fast and loud and obnoxious, so it's not music, right? It's
0: yeah.
1: Like, no, if you only knew the intricacies of the chords and the layers that are happening within all of that, you'll be like, oh, if you played that with a symphony, it would, because think about bands like Metallica and some of these that have done symphonies with their music, and it matches. It's so beautiful.
0: Yeah, and again, if as a musician, you can appreciate. I mean, some people, I don't like, like you

0: that it's too loud and too fast, but I would challenge you to stop and listen to what they're doing.
1: Yep.
0: You know, just open your mind. It's like, you know, with me, like with country music, I'm not necessarily a country music fan at all. Mm-hmm. But if it's on, you know, I just won't turn it right away. I said, let me just hear and listen to what they're doing here.
1: Yeah.
0: You know, and so I can get an appreciation for the craft and the artistry that goes into creating a song. You know, but I love like Sting. I saw an interview with him where he said that he loves being surprised with a song. You know, he loves the fact that he's listening to a song and then boom, he gets hit with a surprise. Like, oh, he goes, that's what grabs me. That's what pulls me in.
1: Yeah.
0: You know, I think you'll be surprised when you hear or genre of music that you think, oh, I'm not really into that. But then when you really begin to listen, it's like, oh, wait a minute, I can appreciate, you know, what the artist was trying to do there.
1: Yeah, so true.
0: Yeah, love that. I'm Deacon Harold Burke Simmons, listening to Beacon of Truth. And today we're continuing our series, Jesus and the 12 on Tour. This is a series where we're taking a look at Jesus' travels throughout Judea, and both to the Jews and the Gentiles, as he travels around spreading the kingdom of heaven, which is at hand, right? And we said before, like wherever the king is, that's where the kingdom is. And today's tour stop, Jesus is in Sychar. And you're like, Sychar, where is that? Well, that's in Samaria. You know, and this is the famous place that the Sychar was, a city where the woman at the well where Jesus met her, that's the town that she lived in. And so we're going to take a look at Jesus and the 12 on tour. Today's tour stop, Sychar. And of course, we'd love to hear from you today. Send us an email, beacon@ewtn.com.
1: 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So as we wind down the month, of course, you'll get a chance to be in on a part of Unscripted, which gives you all kinds of insights because then you're bringing conversation to the table. And of course, a chance for you to also check it out in the encore. So noon Eastern and midnight Eastern on EWTN Radio. It's Take Two with Jerry and Debbie.
0: All right, my friends. So we took a look at the historical context for Jesus being in. So we looked at a little bit of history of the Samaritans, how they became Samaritans, the tension between the Jews and the Samaritans. So I hope I gave you a richer context for understanding this beautiful story of Jesus' interaction with the woman here at the well in Sychar. And again, would love to hear from you today as we talk about Jesus and the 12 on tour. Today's tour stop, Sychar. Send us an email, beacon@ewtn.com. So we talked about some of the historical importance. Let's take a look at the theological significance now. So Jesus is on this long journey. He's tired. He's sitting down at the well. The apostles had gone into the town of Sychar to go get food. So Jesus is by himself. A woman comes over to get water. And he says to her, give me something to drink. And of course, you know, given the historical context that I spoke of earlier, she's like, how could you, a Jew, ask me to give you a drink? Not only because, I'm a woman, right? And, you know, being alone with a woman at a place, such a sacred place as Jacob's well, you know, and how could you even ask me? Because I'm also a Samaritan. We're not even supposed to use the same utensils. And yet you're asking me for a drink? And what is Jesus? Jesus then offers her living water, right? Jesus offers her living water that we know becomes in the believer of Jesus, that living water becomes a spring of eternal life. And so that living water that Jesus is talking about is actually the Holy Spirit, right? And the Holy Spirit is the one who satisfies the deepest longing and the deepest thirst in the human heart, right? How beautiful is that? And so Jesus says, give me a drink, but what he really wants is her soul, her life. Open yourself to me, open your heart to me, open your life to me, and I will fill you. You know, I'm asking you for a drink, but I'm going to give you so much more in the Holy Spirit. You know, again, beautiful lesson for each and every one of us. In this encounter with Christ, and sometimes just like the woman, she didn't feel she was worthy. You know, who am I? You know.

Oh, that you're even asking me for a drink. And sometimes when we've walked away from the Lord, or we've allowed our passions and our desires to get the better of us, when we're overwhelmed by the things of the world and we cave in to those desires, and sometimes we may want to anesthetize the pain that we're feeling, and we do it with pleasure, which could be, alcohol or drugs or porn or work or something that we don't have to think about. The pain or the struggle that we're going through in the moment. And so, we want to cover it over. We want to anesthetize it. We don't want to think about it. But God is saying, no, don't cover it over. Don't try to hide it. Don't try to ignore it. Share it with me. I'm in this with you. You're not alone in this. I'm here with you. And that's what Jesus is, I think, saying to each and every one of us in this beautiful interaction when he offers the living water. And so our hearts need to be the reservoirs for that living water of Jesus. So I would encourage you to open, get back to the sacrament of reconciliation, get into adoration. And open your hearts to receive that beautiful geyser, that beautiful wellspring of salvation in the Holy Spirit, as an outpouring of God's love to each and every one of us, right? And so the woman talked about the dispute between, Gerizim, which is the place of worship for the Samaritans, as opposed to Jerusalem, which is the place of worship for the Jews. So she goes, well, you say that Jerusalem is the place where you worship, and I say that Gerizim, we Samaritans say Gerizim is a place for worship. And Jesus said to her, the hour is coming when neither on this mountain, so at Gerizim, nor in Jerusalem, you will worship the Father. True worshipers will worship the Father in spirit and in truth. See, so in other words, the location where you worship ultimately is going to become irrelevant, because it doesn't matter where you worship, because the heart of worship is not a physical location or a physical place. But the one who truly worships will do so in a spirit, worship the Father in spirit and in truth, right? In spirit and in truth. That's where the true worship comes from. So the true worship comes from the person who is immersed in God's spirit, who is immersed in God's truth, who is living according to the teachings of Jesus and the church. That's where true worship occurs. It occurs from the heart. But then, of course, God also tells us how he wants to be worshiped. So worship, first and foremost, has to come from the heart, that longing, that desire to give God the honor and the glory and the praise that is due to him as God. Right? And so God tells us how I want to be worshiped. He told the Israelites in the Old Testament. That's why we have the book of Leviticus, which is basically the liturgical manual for just like the Psalms are the hymnal for the Jewish people. We have the book of Leviticus, which is like the liturgical manual. This is how God has asked us to worship him. And similarly, in the New Testament, Jesus tells us how he wants to be worshiped. Right? He tells us this at the Last Supper, which again, the origin for the holy sacrifice of the Mass that we celebrate today, because Jesus tells us how I want to be worshiped. But the worship is not just rote, showing up and punching the clock at Mass. We have to worship God in spirit and truth, which means that worship has to come from our hearts, as it comes from a longing and desire to unite ourselves with the love and the life of God. That's where the true worship occurs, right? It occurs from the heart, right? So we immerse ourselves in this life of Christ by sharing our hearts and our lives with him in worship. That's the spirit and the truth that God is talking about. So again, worship is no longer tied to a geographical location, but worship is fulfilled in Christ, who's the center, the locus of the divine presence of God, right? So that's beautiful. This is very interesting. Jesus reveals his messianic identity explicitly and directly to the Samaritan woman. It's very interesting because with the Jews, remember,
Jesus never revealed himself to them. You know, I go, are you the son of God? And Jesus kind of beats around the bush, doesn't say directly who he is. Well, he does and he doesn't. I mean, what I mean is Jesus speaks in the language of Old Testament fulfillment when he's explaining to the Jews who he is. But here, from the woman at the well and other Samaritan regions, he just says plainly, yes, I am the Messiah. I am the Son of God. Right? I am the one that's the long-awaited for Savior of Israel. That's me. And he tells her that specifically. All right, and who does he tell this to? An outsider by ethnicity, because she was a Samaritan, by gender, because she was a woman. Not again, not saying that women are less. That's not what's going on here. And also by moral standing, because they weren't considered to be on the same moral level, the Jews and Samaritans. And so in every way, this woman was a sign of contradiction to the Jews, but it's precisely to her and to the people of Samaria that Jesus brings the message himself and directly states who he is for them. And that shows, I think, for us that our mission is also to go out, not only, again, today's the feast day of Saints Peter and Paul, right? We talked about Peter being apostle to the Jews and Paul being the apostle to the Gentiles. They went out to all of God's people. And we have that same mission by our baptism. We are also called to witness both to the Jews and to the Samaritans. Right, to those Jews, which would be symbolically the members of our own family, as I mentioned before, families, loved ones, children, parents, nieces, nephews, cousins, that need that gospel message that for whatever reason are away from the church, which causes sadness and tension within families oftentimes. But we're also supposed to go out to the Samaritans, right? To the people, to the Gentiles, like Saint Paul did. And these would be friends, co-workers, people that we interact with. For me, I talked about the interaction I had with the cleaning person in the Delta Lounge in the Atlanta Airport, as I was on a red-eye flight, and I was praying the office. The cleaner came over to clean the area where I was and saw that I was praying and went away and came back and then asked me some questions. I found out her situation. We prayed together. So in that moment, God was calling me to reach out with his love to this woman who I did not know, who was hurting because of the complications of the pregnancy that she was experiencing, and just asked me for prayer. And I just spontaneously pray with her on the spot, which I normally don't do. That's normally not in my wheelhouse, but I really felt the Holy Spirit was calling me to pray with her. And so it's those type of interactions with the Jews and the Gentiles in our own lives that God is calling us to. And so Jesus gives us the model himself. And it also means reaching out to the poor, to the marginalized, to the ostracized, to the pariahs in our culture, those who are shunned. We see the homeless guy on the street, or we see the person that's being the refugee or the immigrant. We see the image and likeness of God in every single person. Maybe someone who's same-sex attracted or someone who's confused about their gender. Again, we're called to love every single person with the love and the heart of Christ. Right, we always don't agree with lifestyle choices and decisions, but we always love the person totally, completely, unconditionally, and all of God's people, no matter who they are, deserve to at least hear from us the message of Christ and salvation. They may turn their backs, they may reject it initially, but what are we doing? Our job is not to convince, but to plant the seeds. Right, to plant the seeds of faith. And we said this many times before, is when that seed is planted, that God the Holy Spirit will till the soil of that person's heart and give it sunlight and fertilizer and allow that seed of faith to grow. But Jesus allows us to plant the seed.
So the seed can't grow, the Holy Spirit can't work if the seed's not there.

that she's been married to, and the fact that Jesus calls her out, says the man you're with now is not your husband, and what's interesting is, again, I don't watch television, as you all well know, but when I remember, I was staying in a rectory not too long ago, and the priest was there watching a tele was watching The Chosen, the television series about Jesus. And so, just for some fraternity, I went out there and sat with him for a while, and just watched a little bit of The Chosen with him. And it happened to be this episode of the woman at the well. And so I thought, oh, I know this story. Let me see how they treat this. What was interesting was when it got to the men that the woman was with. Obviously, they add some things that are not scripture, but Jesus says to her, he names the men and what happened in her interactions with them. And I was like, whoa. I mean, I was like, because Jesus is now giving her context to see, the only way I could know this is if I'm God. And she's really shocked and surprised at like how much he knows about her life, and this is the first time they're ever meeting. So the Samaritan woman now becomes a missionary. She becomes an evangelist, right? She goes to her people after her interaction with Christ. Come and see a man who's told me all that I ever did. Can he truly be the Christ, right? The Messiah, right? The anointed one of God, the one who is sent to bring healing and salvation, who's going to unite all the people together. So that personal encounter that she had with Christ becomes the foundation for the proclamation of the gospel. And the same thing is true for us. The relationship of love and communion and intimacy that we share with Christ, as his disciples, Christ calls us to share that with everyone, right? And our job is, again, not to proselytize, not to beat people over the head with the Bible and with dogma, initially. Our job is to share our knowledge and experience and love of God, that personal relationship, and help people to encounter that loving Jesus, to help people encounter the life-changing love of Jesus Christ. That's what evangelization is about, helping people to encounter the life-changing love of Jesus. And Jesus shows us this model beautifully with the Samaritan woman at the well. And so if we look at what some of the early fathers reflecting on this parable, no, not parable, this story of Jesus interacting with the woman at the well, we see, for example, Origen taught that Jacob's well symbolizes the scriptures, and which Christ, of course, fulfills, right? He says, I've not come to abolish the law and the prophets, but to fulfill them. And so this deep well of revelation is fully drawn out only through Christ. So for Origen, the well symbolized the scriptures, and the deepness of the well shows that Jesus, the depth of Jesus's, because he is the word that became flesh, right? So that the word can only be fulfilled through the word, right? So the scriptural word is fulfilled through the word that became flesh and dwelt among us. Saint Augustine, in his commentary on John's gospel, said that he saw the woman had five husbands as symbols of the false gods of the Old Testament, the incomplete covenants. Remember, we see this over and over again, that the Israelites are in communion with God, and then they fall away and start to worship the pagan idols of the nations around them, right? They start worshiping the false gods. And so these five husbands represents the false gods, and therefore the incompleteness of the covenant. Not because God didn't live up to his part of the covenant, we couldn't live up to our part of the covenant with God. And so for Augustine, Christ is the fulfillment of the covenant, right? The new and eternal covenant. In that marriage covenant, Christ, the bridegroom, gives life to his bride. And that's the goal, right? In heaven, he gives life, love and life to his bride forever in heaven, anticipated by the church, who's the bride of Christ on earth. And he feeds us in the sacraments. He feeds us with his grace, prepares us for our heavenly reward. Cyril of Alexandria interpreted Jesus' outreach in Sychar as a sign of reconciliation, right? I love that, bringing the uniting Jews and Samaritans.

0: Samaritans, and Jesus, remember, prayed in John's gospel, he prayed that they may all be one, as you are one, Father, and I are one. So Jesus becomes a locus of unity and of communion and of healing and reconciliation and mercy. Again, a powerful example for each one of us that we need to be that in the lives of others as well. And finally, John Chrysostom, Saint John Chrysostom, Golden Tongue, as he's called, he prays Christ's condescension in asking for water, revealing his humanity, and offering divine life in return. So he asks for water, because he's thirsty after his journey, but what really he's offering is divine life, the living water of the Holy Spirit in return. So some very, very beautiful teachings here. And so let's look at some pastoral applications, right? And so especially as I look at this through the lens of the diaconate. So deacons, we know that the priests and the bishops are the shepherds, right? We see that with the Feast of St. Peter and Paul today as well. But the deacons are like the bridge builders. Christ at Sychar, like Christ at that interaction with the woman at the well, the deacon is called to cross the boundaries of culture, religion, and foster dialogue and unity. We're kind of like the bridge between the we because we read the gospel, we bring the gospel out into the world, and then we bring the people after they hear the gospel message, when they're ready, and we help prepare them to be ready as deacons to bring them back to the healing ministry of the priest, to the sacraments of the church. We're also at the service of reconciliation. Unlike the priests, we don't hear confessions, of course not. But we become a locus for healing and division within the culture, right? The bridge of healing and division within the culture. We also, of course, deacons are supposed to bring the message to the marginalized, right? Our witness is to bring the gospel to not just to the poor, but those who are poor in spirit, those who are broken, hurting, angry with God, to show them and to be the witness of God's as a permanent, public ordained minister of God's service and God's mercy, of God's love to the world. And then we also proclaim the living water, right? Because deacons can baptize, so we help to bring that living water into the life of someone, and then we help prepare them to bring them to the altar of the Eucharist, right? So I love that. So Jesus' journey to Sychar was a decisive moment of both revelation, revealing who he is, and reconciliation. So at Jacob's well, Jesus revealed himself to the Messiah, offered the living water of the Holy Spirit, and announced a new worship in spirit and in truth. So that's the model of ministry. We are to heal division and proclaim the loving message of our Lord and Savior Jesus Christ. All right, tomorrow we'll continue our tour of Jesus and 12 on tour with the Sea of Galilee. Now remember, you can stream today's show by visiting Podcast Central at ewtn.com/radio or listen on the EWTN app. And until we're together again, my friends, may Almighty God bless you, keep you, and protect you. The Father, and the Son, and the Holy Spirit. Amen.
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2: This is Father Dwight Longenecker. Why do you need to go to confession? 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Our world is besieged by those who feel entitled and want to blame others and expect others to do everything for them. When we go to confession, by God's help, we're saying, it's my job, it's my responsibility, I'm going to get on and do what I can to change myself and change the world with God's help.
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4: 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The most powerful weapon that we have is prayer. When we pray, God listens. God does not always give us the answers we want to hear. This is one of the mysteries.

0: series of prayer. 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He hears every prayer. We can trust that in some way, He does indeed answer every prayer.
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2: This is a Digital Moment with Sandra McDevitt. Did you know Ireland is the only country to have a musical instrument as its national emblem? The Irish harp has a long history dating back to the 8th century as a symbol of Irish culture. The harpers were so valued, they traveled with the chieftain, and their fingernails were protected under Irish law. The harp was so entwined with Irish culture, Queen Elizabeth I ordered all harpists to be hanged and all harps burned, and they nearly all were. Today, the harp is featured on the Irish euro coins. Oh, and of course, on the bottle of Guinness beer. The harp traces back to the ancient lyre of Mesopotamia and Egypt. Of interest is the harp depicted on old Irish coins, symbolized the biblical King David. I'm Sandra McDevitt for EW10 Radio.
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4: In this Sunday's Gospel, we hear our Lord make a promise. He says, "Some seed fell on rich soil and produced fruit, 100 or 60 or 30-fold. I wonder what our lives would look like if we took our Lord up on His word. That is, what would our lives look like if we put His word into practice? If we did His will, kept His commandments, went to Mass every Sunday, said our prayers the way we should, acted like we followed Him in our daily lives, watched our language, kept our promises, forgave our enemies, tithed to our local church? What would our lives look like if we really loved God the way that our faith tells us to?" Well, according to this passage, our lives would look better. Jesus says that our lives will be fruitful, and in a way that really baffles the imagination. 100-fold, 60-fold, 30-fold, that's quite a return. It reminds us of what our Lord promised us. "I came that you might have life and have it more abundantly." I think that His promise offers us two challenges. The first is to resist the urge to put our faith in a box. Faith is much more than an emotional consolation. It's a practical aid to living life to the full. And secondly, we need to become more proud and bolder in our proclamation of our faith in public. Being a Christian doesn't take anything away from our humanity or what makes human life wonderful. Instead, it accentuates it. Jesus promises us that by obeying His word and living our faith from the inside, we will find the depths of life and leave a legacy behind us that is more valuable than anything else in the world. And with such a promise, why wouldn't we?
3: For more information, go to www.stjohnleadershipnetwork.org.
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7: 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Today, we begin the books of Tobit and Isaiah and continue on with Proverbs. Drawing on today's readings, Father Mike ends with what he calls an empowering, freeing, and massive lesson for us all to take in.
6: Hi, my name is Father Mike Schmitz, and you're listening to The Bible in a Year, where we encounter God's voice and live life through the lens of Scripture. Using the Great Adventure Bible timeline, we'll read all the way from Genesis to Revelation, discovering how the story of salvation unfolds and how we fit into that story today. The Great Adventure Bible Timeline was developed by Jeff Cavins and is provided by Ascension, who produced and funded this program. It is day 192. We are in new books. In fact, two new books, including Proverbs, which is an old book for us. We're in Isaiah chapter 1 and 2. We're in Tobit chapter 1 and 2. And we're in Proverbs chapter 9, verses 7 through 12. So Isaiah, we're going to talk about him a bit because we are going to be with Isaiah for the next roughly 30 days, give or take. If my math is accurate, it's 30 days. And we're also diving into our secondary reading. Our second reading is Tobit. Now, if you don't have a Catholic Bible, Tobit might not be in your Bible. It might be under what's categorized as Apocrypha in non-Catholic Bibles or Deuterocanonical, or you might even have a Bible that doesn't have it in there. We're talking about why after this, but we're also diving into Isaiah. So Isaiah 1 and 2, Tobit 1 and 2, and Proverbs chapter 9, verses 7 through 12. The book of the prophet Isaiah, chapter 1, the sinfulness of Judah. The vision of Isaiah, the son of Amoz, which he saw concerning Judah and Jerusalem in the days of Uzziah, Jotham, Ahaz, and Hezekiah, kings of Judah. Hear, O heavens, and give ear, O earth, for the Lord has spoken. Sons have I reared and brought up, but they have rebelled against me. The ox knows its owner, and the donkey its master's crib, but Israel does not know, my people does not understand. Ah, sinful nation, a people laden with iniquity, offspring of evildoers, sons who deal corruptly. They have forsaken the Lord. They have despised the Holy One of Israel. They are utterly estranged. Why will you still be struck down that you continue to rebel? The whole head is sick and the whole heart faint. From the sole of the foot even to the head, there is no soundness in it, but bruises and sores and bleeding wounds. They are not pressed out or bound up or softened with oil. Your country lies desolate. Your cities are burned with fire. In your very presence, strangers devour your land. It is desolate, as overthrown by strangers. And the daughter of Zion is left like a booth in a vineyard, like a lodge in a cucumber field, like a besieged city. If the Lord of hosts had not left us a few survivors, we should have been like Sodom and become like Gomorrah. Hear the word of the Lord, you rulers of Sodom. Give ear to the teaching of our God, you people of Gomorrah. What to me is the multitude of your sacrifices, says the Lord? I have had enough of burnt offerings of rams and the fat of fed beasts. I do not delight in the blood of bulls or of lambs or of he-goats. When you come to appear before me, who requires of you this trampling of my courts? Bring no more vain offerings. Incense is an abomination to me. New moon and Sabbath and the calling of assemblies, I cannot endure iniquity and solemn assembly. Your new moons and your appointed feasts my soul hates. They have become a burden to me. I am weary of bearing them. When you spread forth your hands, I will hide my eyes from you. Even though you make many prayers, I will not listen. Your hands are full of blood. Wash yourselves, make yourselves clean, remove the evil of your doings from before my eyes. Cease to do evil, learn to do good. Seek justice, correct oppression, defend the fatherless, plead for the widow. Come now. Let us reason together, says the Lord. Though your sins are like scarlet, they shall be as white as snow. Though they are red like crimson, they shall become like wool. If you are willing and obedient, you shall eat the good of the land. But if you refuse and rebel, you shall be devoured by the sword, for the mouth of the Lord has spoken. How the faithful city has become a harlot, she that was full of justice. Righteousness lodged in her, but now murderers. Your silver has become dross, your wine mixed with water. Your princes are rebels and the companions of thieves. Everyone loves a bribe and runs after gifts. They do not defend the fatherless, and the widow's cause does not come to them. Therefore the Lord says, the Lord of hosts, the mighty one of Israel, ah, I will vent my wrath on my enemies and avenge myself on my foes. I will turn my hand against you and will smelt away your dross as with lye and remove all your alloy. And I will restore your judges as at the first and your counselors as at the beginning. Afterward, you shall be called the city of righteousness, the faithful city. Zion shall be redeemed by justice and those in her who repent by righteousness. But rebels and sinners shall be destroyed together, and those who forsake the Lord shall be consumed. For you shall be ashamed of the oaks in which you delighted, and you shall blush for the gardens which you have chosen. For you shall be like an oak whose leaf withers, and like a garden without water, and the strong shall become tow.

and his work a spark, and both of them shall burn together with none to quench them. Chapter 2, The Lord's Universal Reign. The word which Isaiah, the son of Amoz, saw concerning Judah and Jerusalem. It shall come to pass in the latter days that the mountain of the house of the Lord shall be established as the highest of the mountains, and shall be raised above the hills, and all the nations shall flow to it, and many peoples shall come and say, Come, let us go up to the mountain of the Lord, to the house of the God of Jacob, that he may teach us his ways, that we may walk in his paths. For out of Zion shall go forth the law, and the word of the Lord from Jerusalem. He shall judge between the nations, and shall decide for many peoples. And they shall beat their swords into plowshares, and their spears into pruning hooks. Nation shall not lift up sword against nation, neither shall they learn war any more. O house of Jacob, come, let us walk in the light of the Lord, for you have rejected your people, the house of Jacob, because they are full of diviners from the east, and soothsayers like the Philistines, and they strike hand with foreigners. Their land is filled with silver and gold, and there is no end to their treasures. Their land is filled with horses, and there is no end to their chariots. Their land is filled with idols. They bow down to the work of their hands, to what their own fingers have made. So man is humbled, and men are brought low. Forgive them not. Enter into the rock, and hide in the dust from before the terror of the Lord, and from the glory of his majesty. The haughty looks of man shall be brought low, and the pride of men shall be humbled, and the Lord alone will be exalted in that day. For the Lord of hosts has a day against all that is proud and lofty, against all that is lifted up and high, against all the cedars of Lebanon, lofty and lifted up, and against all the oaks of Bashan, against all the high mountains, and against all the lofty hills, against every high tower, and against every fortified wall, against all the ships of Tarshish, and against all the beautiful craft. And the haughtiness of man shall be humbled, and the pride of men shall be brought low. And the Lord alone will be exalted in that day, and the idols shall utterly pass away. And men shall enter the caves of the rocks and the holes of the ground from before the terror of the Lord and from the glory of his majesty when he rises to terrify the earth. In that day men will cast forth their idols of silver and their idols of gold, which they made for themselves to worship, to the moles and to the bats, to enter the caverns of the rocks and the clefts of the cliffs, from before the terror of the Lord and from the glory of his majesty when he rises to terrify the earth. Turn away from man in whose nostrils is breath, for of what account is he? The Book of Tobit, Chapter 1. The Book of the Acts of Tobit, the son of Tobiel, son of Ananiel, son of Aduel, son of Gabael, of the descendants of Asiel and the tribe of Naphtali, who in the days of Shalmaneser, king of the Assyrians, was taken into captivity from Thisbe, which is to the south of Kadesh Naphtali in Galilee, above Asher. Tobit's youth and virtuous life. I, Tobit, walked in the ways of truth and righteousness all the days of my life, and I performed many acts of charity to my brethren and countrymen who went with me in the land of the Assyrians to Nineveh. Now when I was in my own country, in the land of Israel, while I was still a young man, the whole tribe of Naphtali, my forefather, deserted the house of Jerusalem. This was the place which had been chosen from among all the tribes of Israel, where all the tribes should sacrifice, and where the temple of the dwelling of the Most High was consecrated and established for all generations forever. All the tribes that joined in apostasy used to sacrifice to the calf Baal, and so did the house of Naphtali, my forefather. But I alone went often to Jerusalem for the feasts, as it is ordained for all Israel by an everlasting decree. Taking the first fruits and the tithes of my produce and the first shearings, I would give these to the priests, the sons of Aaron, at the altar. Of all my produce, I would give a tenth to the sons of Levi who ministered at Jerusalem. A second tenth I would sell, and I would go and spend the proceeds each year at Jerusalem. The third tenth I would give to those to whom it was my duty, as Deborah, my father's mother, had commanded me, for I was left an orphan by my father. When I became a man, I married Anna, a member of our family, and by her I became the father of Tobias. Tobit taken captive to Nineveh. Now when I was carried away captive to Nineveh, all my brethren and my relatives ate the food of the Gentiles, but I kept myself from eating it because I remembered God with all my heart. Then the Most High gave me favor and good appearance in the sight of Shalmaneser, and I was his buyer of provisions. So I used to go into Media, and at once at Rages in Media, I left 10 talents of silver in trust with Gabael, the brother of Gabrias.
But when Shalmaneser died, Sennacherib, his son, reigned in his place, and under him the highways were unsafe, so that I could no longer go into Media. Courage in burying the dead. In the days of Shalmaneser, I performed many acts of charity to my brethren. I would give my bread to the hungry and my clothing to the naked, and if I saw any one of my people dead and thrown out behind the wall of Nineveh, I would bury him. And if Sennacherib, the king, put to death anyone who came fleeing from Judea, I buried them secretly, for in his anger he put many to death. When the bodies were sought by the king, they were not found. Then one of the men of Nineveh went and informed the king about me that I was burying them, so I hid myself. When I learned that I was being searched for to be put to death, I left home in fear. Then all my property was confiscated, and nothing was left to me except my wife Anna and my son Tobias. But not 50 days passed before two of Sennacherib's sons killed him, and they fled to the mountains of Ararat. Then Esarhaddon, his son, reigned in his place, and he appointed Ahikar, the son of my brother Anael, over all the accounts of his kingdom and over the entire administration. Ahikar interceded for me, and I returned to Nineveh. Now Ahikar was cupbearer, keeper of the signet, and in charge of the administration of the accounts, for Esarhaddon had appointed him second to himself. He was my nephew. Chapter 2. When I arrived home and my wife Anna and my son Tobias were restored to me at the Feast of Pentecost, which is the sacred festival of the 7 weeks, a good dinner was prepared for me and I sat down to eat. Upon seeing the abundance of food, I said to my son, "Go and bring whatever poor man of our brethren you may find among the exiles in Nineveh, who is mindful of the Lord, and he shall eat together with me. I will wait for you until you come back." So Tobias went out to look for some person of our people. When he came back, he said, "Father," and I replied, "Here I am, my child." And he went on to say, "Look, father, one of our own people has been murdered and thrown into the marketplace, and now he lies there strangled." So before I tasted anything, I sprang up and removed the body to a place of shelter until sunset, when I might bury it. And when I returned, I washed myself and ate my food in sorrow. Then I remembered the prophecy of Amos and how he had said against Bethel, "Your feasts shall be turned into mourning, and all your songs into lamentation." And I wept. Tobit becomes blind. When the sun had set, I went and dug a grave and buried the body. And my neighbors laughed at me and said, "He is still not afraid. He has already been hunted down to be put to death for doing this, and he ran away. Yet here he is burying the dead again." On the same night, after I, Tobit, returned from burying the dead, I went into my courtyard and slept by the wall of the courtyard, and my face was uncovered because of the heat. I did not know that there were sparrows on the wall, and their fresh droppings fell into my open eyes, and white films formed on my eyes. I went to physicians to be healed, but the more they treated me with ointments, the more my vision was obscured by the white films, until I became completely blind. For 4 years, I remained unable to see. All my kindred were sorry for me, and Ahikar took care of me for 2 years until he went to Elimaeus. Tobit's wife earns their livelihood. Then my wife Anna earned money at women's work. She used to send the product to the owners and they paid her wages. One day, the 7th of Distris, when she cut off a piece which she had woven and sent it to the owners, they paid her full wages and they also gave her a kid. When she returned it to me, it began to bleat, so I called her and said to her, "Where did you get the kid? It is not stolen, is it? Return it to the owners, for it is not right to eat what is stolen." And she said, "It was given to me as a gift in addition to my wages." But I did not believe her and told her to return it to the owners, and I blushed for her. Then she replied to me, "Where are your charities and your righteous deeds? You seem to know everything." Proverbs chapter 9, 7 to 12. He who corrects a scoffer gets himself abuse, and he who reproves a wicked man incurs injury. Do not reprove a scoffer, or he will hate you. Reprove a wise man, and he will love you. Give instruction to a wise man, and he will be still wiser. Teach a righteous man, and he will increase in learning. The fear of the Lord is the beginning of wisdom, and the knowledge of the Holy One is insight. For by me your days will be multiplied, and years will be added to your life. If you are wise, you are wise for yourself. If you scoff, you alone will bear it. Father in heaven, we give you praise. We thank you for this new step, this new day, this day 192, and we get to enter into two new books, and not only two new books, the books of the prophets, and also this book of Tobit, that for many people who are listening have never heard your word in this way before. And so we give you thanks for that. We give you thanks for the opportunity.
like Tobit to

seek righteousness and to seek doing what is right, to try to be faithful no matter where we're living. Lord God, please help us to be faithful no matter where we're living, no matter who we're living with, no matter the people, the nation, the family, the roommate, whoever it is that we're living with, Lord God, help us to remain faithful to you in all things, in all places, at all times. In Jesus' name we pray. Amen. In the name of the Father, and of the Son, and of the Holy Spirit. Amen. Okay, so a couple of notes, and these notes are going to be about not necessarily what has been said, although it's really important to say what's been said, but okay, we have the book of the prophet Isaiah. Now, Isaiah is one of the first. Actually, he's probably noted as the most major of the major prophets. Remember that we have some minor prophets as well. We had some early prophets. Those early prophets are things that we've already heard. That's Judges is considered one of the early prophets in the Hebrew tradition, in the Jewish tradition. Samuel, Kings, those books that we just came through, those are considered to be somewhat prophetic books. We would look at them and thinking they're historical books, but in the Jewish way of understanding, they would be the early prophets. Now, these are the later prophets. And a couple things to keep in mind. We did hear from prophets beforehand, right? Before this. We heard from Hosea, we heard from Amos, we heard from Jonah, we heard from Micah. Now, all four of those prophets, well, three of those prophets were sent to Israel. Remember the northern kingdom of Israel, except for Jonah, who was sent to Assyria, where Tobit happens to be right now. He was sent to Nineveh in Assyria. But those other three prophets were specifically sent to Israel, even though they might have had some words for Judah as well. Now, Isaiah is going to specifically, and in fact, most of the rest of the prophets are going to specifically be oriented towards preaching to the southern kingdom of Judah. Keep this in mind. They will say things about Israel, but pretty soon we're going to get past where there's no longer an Israel in the north. When Isaiah begins his ministry, it's roughly 740 or so, 744 maybe, BC. And then we know that the northern kingdom is destroyed in 722. And so, yep, Israel is around, but then it's not going to be around for the rest of his ministry. So he has a ministry that lasts 50 to 60 years, as we can see this, because when he begins this writing of the book of the prophet Isaiah, it says, the vision of Isaiah, the son of Amoz, which he saw concerning Judah and Jerusalem, right? So it's southern kingdom. In the days of who? Uzziah, Jotham, Ahaz, and Hezekiah, kings of Judah. So his ministry spans four different kings. In fact, there's thought that his ministry, in fact, spans five kings, because after Hezekiah, okay, remember, we had some good kings, right? We had Uzziah. Uzziah got sick toward the end, so Jotham, his son, became his co-regent, and then Jotham took over. But then there was Ahaz, who was born, who was a horrible, horrible king, and there was Hezekiah. And then remember, Hezekiah got an extension on his life. In fact, we saw Isaiah in Hezekiah's life in 2 Kings. We saw his presence when Hezekiah was couple times, but one in particular when Hezekiah was dying and Isaiah the prophet came to him and said, yeah, you're going to die. And then Hezekiah prays to the Lord and Isaiah says, oh, actually God heard your prayer and you're going to live another 15 years. And in those 15 years, he had his son Manasseh, who was a horrible, horrible, horrible king. And the legend, at least the Jewish legend, is that Manasseh then sawed Isaiah in half, that he put Isaiah to death by cutting him in half. And so that's five kings. But here in scripture, there's only four kings that are mentioned. So Isaiah has a massive, massive ministry, basically, that's, as I said, spans the lives of four different kings. And he's preaching primarily to the kingdoms in the kingdom of the south, right? The kingdom of Judah, the kings of the south. Now, I remember hearing someone describe this in the past, like the prophets, what they would do is often they would be correcting the people of Israel. And this is the image that someone had given. And I thought, oh, this is interesting. He said, it's kind of like when you and your older brother, two brothers are upstairs and the parents downstairs are saying, okay, listen, if you don't knock it off, I'm going to come upstairs and you're not going to be happy about it. You know, that kind of situation. And then finally, after things get so bad, the one parent comes up and takes out the one child. I say takes out, I don't know, puts them in the corner. But when it comes to Israel, it's here's the prophets. They're going to the kingdom of the north and the kingdoms of the south, right? The kingdom of Israel and the kingdom of Judah saying, listen, if you don't knock it off, you don't reform your ways, you're going to end up destroyed. And by 722, that's exactly what happens. That brother, the one brother in the north, the kingdom of Israel, is taken away and it's never found again, which actually sounds pretty dark, but that's how it went down. And now the rest of these prophets we're going to go through, Isaiah and Joel and Nahum and Habakkuk and Zephaniah and Ezekiel and Jeremiah, they're primarily going to be preaching to Judah in the south. And they're sent by the Lord for a very particular reason, because God wants to bless the world through the line of David, right? God wants, he promised that he would bless the world through the people of these Jewish people who are chosen as his own.
the northern tribe is going to be destroyed and brought into exile by the Assyrians. And God is saying, let's not have that happen to you. In fact, I mean, think about in the first reading today, Isaiah chapter 1 and chapter 2, two things to highlight. One is, God says, what to me is the multitude of your sacrifices? I have had enough of burnt offerings and rams and the fat of fed beasts. I do not delight in the blood of bulls or of lambs or of he-goats. When you come to appear before me, who requires of you the trampling in my courts? Well, God, you did. The reality, of course, is he says, your new moons and your appointed feasts my soul hates. They become a burden to me. I'm weary of bearing them. And yet you realize, wait a second, God, you're the one who commanded that these feasts be sacrificed, that celebrated. You commanded that these sacrifices be offered. And yet, this is one of those key moments where God is revealing that, yeah, the worship is very important. This is the worship I asked for, but you are not the worshipers that I asked for. And this is really key for all of us. Yes, this is the worship that I asked for, but you are not the worshipers that I asked for. That this is the worship that I wanted you to bring before me, but you're not coming before me as the worshiper who is actually here with their whole heart. And this is so important for all of us, because we can look at the people of Judah here in Isaiah chapter 1 and think, well, yeah, we don't do that. I mean, we give God the worship he asked for. And yet, am I the worshiper that he asked for? That's the key. And of course, we're not. And so thanks be to God for, again, first Isaiah chapter 1, where God says, so this is, oh my gosh, you guys, I have so much to say about Isaiah, but we have 30 days to say it. So we'll save some for later. Or God in chapter 1 says, okay, let's reason together. Though your sins are like scarlet, they shall be white as snow. Though they are red like crimson, they shall become like wool. And this recognition that even in the midst of condemnation, the first 39 chapters of Isaiah is the book of condemnation. And from 40 to 66, it's the book of consolation. But even in the condemnation, we have consolation. And even in the consolation, we have condemnation, because God continues to teach his people and call them back to himself. And that's what we got today. And not only that, but even in chapter 2, the Lord's universal reign. Basically, the mountain of the house of the Lord shall be established as the highest of the mountains, raised above the hills. All nations shall flow towards it. And they shall say, come, let us go up to the mountain of God, house of God, house of the God of Jacob. And this is the fulfilled right in Jesus. This is fulfilled in the church. Throughout the world, every nation, every race, every ethnicity, every kind of individual is represented. And we're all saying, yeah, let's go. Let's go to the house of the Lord. Let's go to this place where God has made his home. And that's Isaiah. Again, the first 39 chapters. We'll talk about this some more in the next few days. The first 39 chapters of the book of condemnation. It's going to be rough to get through. But even in the midst of condemnation, there is this promise of consolation as well, because God, his discipline is always oriented towards correction. It's always oriented towards salvation. And so that's going to be really, really important for us. Now, a couple things about the book of Tobit, just because I don't want to run out of time. I'm going to talk about the question, wait, why is this book of Tobit in your Bible, Father Mike, and not in our Bible tomorrow? That'll be the topic for tomorrow. So if that's still a question for you, we're going to talk about it tomorrow, but I want to highlight, here's this story. Tobit, it can be historical fiction. In fact, there's a great note in the Great Adventure Bible on the very first page of the book of Tobit, it's page 594, that describes that this is a certain kind of literature, which could be historical. It doesn't necessarily need to be historical, because it's there to make a point. It's there to demonstrate a deeper truth. Kind of like the Song of Solomon, right? The Song of Songs wasn't historical, and it wasn't necessarily meant to be taken literally. It was a story of God's love for his people and of his people for him. And this is potentially similar to that. So this is using historical material to impart a religious message. That's the point of the book of Tobit. But it's remarkable that here is Tobit, who's a member of the kingdom of Israel. And he says that, yeah, when basically the kingdom of the north, they turned away from the Lord and set up the Baals, you know, in Bethel and Dan. I didn't go there. I would continue to go down to Jerusalem with my goods. I would continue to go down there to worship the Lord as he has asked us to worship. And not only that, but even where he's living, Tobit has chosen to have those, what we call the corporal works of mercy, including burying the dead. And he's just doing this again and again, so consistently, taking care of the poor, taking care of the widows, taking care of fatherless, taking care of those who have died. And he's a righteous man. Now, what's going to happen with Tobit is he's going to be kind of similar. He's kind of going to kind of be a Job character, as we saw, even though he's doing all these great things. At one point, you know, he's exiled. First, he's captive into Nineveh.
And then even later on after that, he is on the run from Sennacherib. And then even after that, he's burying the dead and he becomes blind. And he's blind for at least 4 years. And that's where we leave Tobit for today. Even in the midst of doing right, he gets hurt, injured, attacked, exiled, because we know that that can be our story as well. But even more importantly, I think the point of first and second Tobit we just read today, or Tobit 1 and 2 we just read today, that no matter where we are, no matter who we're surrounded by, no matter who is near or far, we can always do what we're supposed to do, regardless of what they're doing. And that's just such an empowering and freeing and massive lesson for all of us to take in, is that, again, no matter what others are doing, I can always do what God has asked me to do. And I think that's so important. So let's keep praying. Let's keep praying that we do that, like Tobit. And no matter what happens to us, no matter what price, what cost, and also no matter what anyone else is doing, let's us do what we're called to do. In Jesus' name, I'm praying for you. Please pray for me. My name is Father Mike. I can't wait to see you tomorrow. God bless.

0: That was day 192 of Bible in a Year with Father Mike Schmitz. And now we'd like to share audio from the Ascension app with scripture expert Jeff Cavins answering a question about whether Moses saw God's face or not, since two verses in the story seem to contradict each other.
1: Seems like Exodus 33:11 and 33:12 are saying two different things. One says that that they met with God face to face. The other one was that Moses did not see the face of God. In one instance, face to face means that they're having an encounter. They're having an encounter, not necessarily that I am looking at the face of God. And it was said there that Moses couldn't see the face of God and that God showed the hind parts, his backside. And that was kind of a message of, that's all you can handle. Because if you saw me in all of my glory, you would die. But you know what's beautiful about it is that Moses leaves the presence of the Lord where he saw the backside of the Lord, and there was like this glowing. We call that the Shekinah glory. Shekinah in Hebrew. The Shekinah glory, that is the presence of God. This is not unlike Jesus at the Transfiguration on Mount Tabor in the New Testament, when he went up there with John and Peter, James, and he went up there, and Moses and Elijah joined them, and Jesus was transfigured. There was a glow about him. I'm guessing that this might have been kind of the same thing. And what's beautiful about it is that Moses left there and he was glowing. Because of being in the presence of God, it changed the way he even looked to other people. And when we are with the Lord, it changes us. And I think we pick up that spiritual glow, if you will, and we go out into the world.
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0: 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You can follow along in any recent version of the Catechism of the Catholic Church. A reading plan and all Catechism in a Year episodes can be found at ascensionpress.com/CIY or on the Ascension app. Yesterday, we began talking about the fruits of receiving Holy Communion. We'll continue to discuss the fruits today, particularly unity, and how the Eucharist commits us to the poor. Father Mike addresses some difficult questions in regard to the Eucharist and Christians not in full communion with the Catholic Church.
3: Hi, my name is Father Mike Schmitz, and you're listening to the Catechism in a Year, where we encounter God's plan of sheer goodness for us, revealed in Scripture and passed down through the tradition of the Catholic faith. The Catechism in a Year is provided by Ascension, who produced and funded this program. In 365 days, we'll read through the Catechism of the Catholic Church, discovering our identity in God's family as we journey together toward our heavenly home. Today is day 192, reading paragraphs 1396 to 1401. Yesterday, we started talking about the fruits of Holy Communion. Today, we're going to continue on what are some of those fruits of receiving Holy Communion, as well as what about the Eucharist and the unity of Christians? What about the Eucharist and those who aren't Roman Catholic? What do we do with that? What does it mean for them? And what does it mean for all of us? We're talking about those things today, continuing fruits of receiving Holy Communion, as well as the Eucharist and the unity of Christians. And so, you know, tackling big topics, we need God's help. Well, we need God's help always. And so we approach him now, just opening our hearts to receive his voice, to hear his word, and to respond to it with faith. So we pray, Father in heaven, we give you praise. We thank you. Thank you for this day. Thank you for once again coming to meet us by the power of your Holy Spirit in the person of your Son, Jesus Christ. Thank you for speaking your word to us, your word made flesh, giving your word to us, your word made flesh, your only begotten Son, so that all those who believe in you might not perish, but might have eternal life. Lord God, this day, we pray for the unity of all Christians. We pray that at one day, once again, all those who follow after Jesus may one day be united around the table, one day be united around the altar of the Lord. Lord God, we pray right now that what divides us as Christians may be overcome by what unites us as Christians. We pray that in your mercy and in your great will, in your great providence, in your the miracle that only you can render, that you bring unity once again to all those who profess faith in your Son, Jesus Christ. Make us one as you are one. We make this prayer in the mighty name of Jesus Christ, our Lord. Amen. In the name of the Father and of the Son and of the Holy Spirit. Amen. It is day 192. We are reading paragraphs 1396 to 1401. The unity of the mystical body. The Eucharist makes the church. Those who receive the Eucharist are united more closely to Christ. Through it, Christ unites them to all the faithful in one body, the church. Communion renews, strengthens, and deepens this incorporation into the church already achieved by baptism. In baptism, we have been called to form but one body. The Eucharist fulfills this call. As St. Paul wrote, "The cup of blessing which we bless, is it not a participation in the blood of Christ? The bread which we break, is it not a participation in the body of Christ? Because there is one bread, we who are many are one body, for we all partake of the one bread." St. Augustine further stated, "If you are the body and members of Christ, then it is your sacrament that is placed on the table of the Lord. It is your sacrament that you receive. To that which you are, you respond, Amen. Yes, it is true. And by responding to it, you assent to it. For you hear the words, the body of Christ, and respond, Amen. Be then a member of the body of Christ, that your Amen may be true." The Eucharist commits us to the poor. To receive in truth the body and blood of Christ given up for us, we must recognize Christ in the poorest, his brethren. As St. John Chrysostom stated, "You have tasted the blood of the Lord, yet you do not recognize your brother. You dishonor this table when you do not judge worthy of sharing your food someone judged worthy to take part in this meal. God freed you from all your sins and invited you here, but you have not become more merciful." The Eucharist and the unity of Christians. Before the greatness of this mystery, St. Augustine exclaims, "O sacrament of devotion, O sign of unity, O bond of charity." The more painful the experience of the divisions in the church which break the common participation in the table of the Lord, the more urgent are our prayers to the Lord, that the time of complete unity among all who believe in him may return. The Eastern churches that are not in full communion with the Catholic Church celebrate the Eucharist with great love. These churches, although separated from us, yet possess true sacraments, above all, by apostolic succession, the priesthood, and the Eucharist, whereby they are still joined to us in closest intimacy. A certain communion in sacris, and so in the Eucharist, given suitable circumstances and the approval of church authority, is not merely possible, but is encouraged. Ecclesial communities derived from the Reformation and separated from the Catholic Church have not preserved the proper reality of the Eucharistic mystery in its fullness, especially because of the absence of the sacrament of holy orders. It is for this reason that, for the Catholic Church, Eucharistic intercommunion with these communities is not possible. However, these ecclesial communities, when they commemorate the Lord's death and resurrection in the Holy Supper, profess that it signifies life in communion with Christ and await his coming in glory. When, in the ordinary's judgment, a grave necessity arises, Catholic ministers may give the sacraments of Eucharist, penance, and anointing of the sick to other Christians not in full communion with the Catholic Church, who ask for them of their own will, provided they give evidence of holding the Catholic faith regarding these sacraments and possess the required dispositions. Right, there we are, paragraphs 1396 to 1401. Man, okay, so kind of, here's some big topics. And they all circle around the unity of the mystical body, that the Eucharist makes the church. I love this phrase in 1396. It says, those who receive the Eucharist are united more closely to Christ, which, of course, is kind of one of the things we established yesterday. And even before this whole time we've been talking about the Eucharist, we've been talking about this, that when it comes to Holy Communion, it unites us in love. It is meant to be a sign of unity. As we noted, St. Paul is saying, the cup of blessing we bless is not a participation of blood of Christ, because there's one bread. We who are many are one body, for we all partake of the one bread. And that quote from St. Augustine being so powerful, because what happens? We come forward, and the minister, whether the priest, the deacon, the bishop, or an extraordinary minister of Holy Communion, holds that body of Christ aloft and says those words, the body of Christ, and we respond, amen. Yes, it is true. You know, we're going to talk about in a second, intercommunion, or the idea, is it possible that those who are not Catholic could receive Holy Communion? And it seems in so many ways, it seems like one of those things where, why not? You know, in some ways, like, you know, if they believe that Jesus is truly Jesus, you know, a couple of days ago, we read about St. Justin Martyr, and he had some conditions for receiving Holy Communion. And among those conditions were they're baptized, they believe that Jesus is Lord, but also among those conditions are a level of unity that we recognize that Ignatius of Antioch and other of those early church fathers had specified, that it's not merely professing faith in Jesus, but it's also being united with one's bishop. That it's not just Jesus and me, it's right. It's about, there's a certain sense of union, that if I'm in full communion with the church, then I may receive Holy Communion. And if I'm not in full communion with the church, then I may not. And this goes for Catholics as well. If I'm not in full communion, like meaning maybe I stepped out and I'm not living the life of a Catholic. Maybe I'm in mortal sin. Maybe there's some other irregularity in my life. And if I'm not in full communion, as even as a Catholic, I may not partake of the Eucharist. But there's something even at the heart of this where we say, but isn't it inhospitable, right? Isn't it just kind of mean to say someone can't receive Holy Communion? I remember talking with, there was a man, he's a deacon, and he was raised by his mom as a Lutheran, and his mom at the time was still Lutheran, and she was heartbroken and really torn up, because she said, you know, at my son's ordination to the diaconate, she said, I won't be able to receive Holy Communion, and I really want that sign of unity. I really want that, and I completely understand. We had a long conversation about it, and at one point, I asked her, I said, well, do you believe that the Eucharist really is Jesus, body, blood, soul, and divinity? She said, well, no, at the time. And I said, okay, well, here's the thing, is when we come forward to receive Holy Communion, that minister holds, again, the body of Christ aloft and says, the body of Christ, meaning what the church means, which is, this is the body, blood, soul, and divinity of Jesus. When we say, respond with amen, what we're saying is, as it says here in paragraph 1396, amen, yes, it is true. Yes, I believe that. Essentially, we're saying, I stake my life on that. Like that, yes, I, not that I'm perfect, but they're saying, the body of Christ, when we say amen, what we're saying is, again, essentially, at the very heart of this, I stake my life on that. That is true. When the chalice is handed to us, the blood of Christ, we say amen. Yes, it is true. I stake my life on this. And I said, essentially, if you don't believe that, the church doesn't want you to lie just for the sake of what looks like unity. It would only be, you guys, we know this, it would only be unity on the surface. It would only be a cosmetic unity, that, you know, the body of Christ is divided, and it's divided in a painful and horrible way. That, I don't know if you've ever thought about this. At the Last Supper, when Jesus gave us the Eucharist, in John's gospel, he also prays, he begs his Father that we would be one. He begs his Father, he says, Father, may they be one as you and I are one. And what's happened? Here, we're not one. We have Christians who are divided, right? We have a number of ecclesial communities, thousands and thousands of Christians, Christian denominations, and we're all divided. And yet, Jesus' prayer at the Last Supper was that we wouldn't be divided. His prayer at the Last Supper was that we would be one. And here's the crazy thing is that for the most part, we don't care. For the most part, when it comes to the division among Christians, we're like, yeah, whatever, you know, variety is a spice of life, you know, more options out there, no big deal. Until when? Until we get to the Mass. And in the Mass, we have friends who are there who are not Catholic. We have family members who are there who are not Catholic. And then we experience the pain of division. And rather than saying, let's heal then, let's work towards unity again, we say, oh, no, let's just extend the offer of Holy Communion to anyone. Again, that would simply be a cosmetic unity, and it wouldn't get to the heart of our divisions. But I believe, I truly believe, that what we experience now with different denominations is not God's will. I'm 100% convinced that this is not God's will, especially as I just pay attention to Christ's prayer at the Last Supper. May they be one. And so, yes, it's painful when we have friends or family members who are not Catholic who come to Mass with us, and they have to either sit in the pew, or sometimes people go up for a blessing or something like that. You know, there's different opinions on that. But we can't receive Holy Communion. It's painful. But I think those are the times we transform our pain into prayer. And those are the times when we say, yes, I'm experiencing a slight fraction of the pain that in some mysterious way God must experience looking at the division of his church. That we're meant to be united and we're not united. And so painfully, we're not able to offer communion to all those who are not Catholic or not practicing Catholics. And yet, there's something really powerful about this. Something really powerful about the fact that, you know, talking with that mom, the man who's going to be ordained a deacon, and talking further with her about what the church believes about the Eucharist, how this is rooted in Scripture, how this is rooted in Christ's teaching, his promises, and God's love for us. It took a couple of years. But a couple years later at the Easter Vigil, she made a profession of faith in the Catholic Church, was received into full communion with the church, was confirmed in the Catholic Church, and received her first Holy Communion in the Catholic Church. That came about not because it was painful, it was uncomfortable, it was difficult, and so we just gave her Holy Communion, you know, to avoid the difficulty and the distress, but by loving her and revealing the truth of Jesus Christ and the truth of the true church and the truth of the Eucharist to her as she was willing to receive it, something changed. Where there was disunity, there became real unity, which is incredible. The last two notes, maybe the last three notes, because they're all important to note. One is St. John Chrysostom says that how important it is the Eucharist commits us to the poor, that God feeds us and frees us. Therefore, we're called to go and free others and feed others. Huge, huge. The last two pieces are the Eastern churches. So the Eastern churches, like the Orthodox churches and the like, they are not in full communion with the Catholic Church. And yet, because they have apostolic succession, meaning they have the priesthood, they have the Eucharist. So in the Orthodox churches and the Eastern churches, their Eucharist is what we call valid. That truly is Jesus, body, blood, soul, and divinity, because they have apostolic succession, because they have true holy orders, they truly have the Eucharist. And so

0: the gift of the truth of the Catholic Church. And then even outside of RCIA, under, again, the ordinary's judgment, they may receive the sacraments of Eucharist, penance, and anointing of the sick when in danger of death, when grave necessity arises. One of the reasons, again, for this is because the church does not want to withhold grace for anyone who is asking for it in a time of need. And so, anyways, that's what we got for today. I don't know. I don't want to end on like a down note, but it's actually, I think it's an up note. I think that in so many ways, this is a powerful truth, and it is a powerful thing that we just need to hold on to. The Eucharist is the sacrament of sacraments. It is a sign of unity, and maybe even it brings about a certain degree of unity. But at the same time, just like yesterday when we talked about how the sacrament is not of Eucharist is not a reward for the perfect, but is medicine for the sick. We recognize it's not medicine for the dead. We don't give medicine to the dead in the same way that if we experience division, we want to heal that division before we can receive Holy Communion as one body. We need to become one body in order to receive Holy Communion as one body, if that makes any sense. And if this day has been a challenge, if this day has been difficult to you, please join me. Almost every single mass that I offer, take a moment and pray for the unity of all Christians. Virtually every Sunday mass, there's always a moment where we just pray for the unity of all Christians, that one day, what divides us as Christians may be overcome by what unites us as Christians, that one day, maybe even in our lifetime, you guys, once again, every disciple of Jesus be gathered around one altar and one table with one shepherd. That's what we pray for. And I'm praying for you. Please pray for me. My name is Father Mike. I cannot wait to see you tomorrow. God bless.
1: That was day 192 of Catechism in a Year with Father Mike Schmitz. And now we'd like to share audio from an episode of Ask Father Josh on the Ascension Presents YouTube channel. This time he's answering the question, what is apostolic succession?
2: Apostolic succession is that line of bishops that goes back from today all the way to the apostles. In America, North America, South America, Asia, Africa, Europe, India, like all over, Catholic bishops are a part of a lineage that literally goes back in the day to the apostles. When they used to work and pray with Jesus Christ. When they used to work and pray with Jesus Christ all day. So it goes all the way back to the time of the apostles of Jesus Christ, to the original 12. And that's actually something that our Protestant brothers and sisters cannot have a claim to. Many of them don't even have bishops in their ecclesial communities. So our bishops literally had a bishop who laid hands on him, who had another bishop lay hands on him, who had another bishop lay hands on him, literally going back all the way to the apostles, an unbroken line of succession. So in the New T, St. Paul, he told Timothy this in 2 Timothy chapter 2, verse 2. What you have heard from me before many witnesses, entrust to faithful men who will be able to teach others also, right? So notice who he's referring to. He's referring to three generations of apostolic succession, his own, Timothy's, and those who have come after Timothy. St. Paul and the other apostles, they passed on the office of shepherd of church, right? So the function of a bishop is to teach the gospel and to shepherd the church. So this was intended by our Savior, Jesus, and it was given to the original apostles and passed on to all the bishops who would succeed them. St. Paul is literally telling Timothy to transmit teaching that he gave him, but he's also saying that this teaching ought to be given to men who are faithful. It is committed to faithful men. So what's important is not only the teaching that is being passed down, but the men. They're both important here. Another text from the Word of God that kind of gives us an insight into how

0: apostolic succession works is in the Acts of the Apostles, chapter 1, verse 15 through 26. In this section of the Word of God, we read about the election of Matthias as Judas's successor. Read it carefully and notice there was an apostolic college that had to be passed on through ordination. The whole point of this was that there was a position that had been vacated by Judas. Then we go to another passage in the Word of God, Titus chapter 1, verse 5. And in this passage, we read St. Paul informing Timothy and Titus that they were to ordain other men as presbyters, which means like priests and bishops, right? Really bishops and then priests sharing the bishop's priesthood. This reveals that the office of bishop was intended by the Holy Spirit to continue after the original 12, after the original apostles. But we don't only have scripture. As always, we have the witness of the early church. Saint Irenaeus wrote this in the year 189. Right? So like, it's really important. Like this is especially like when we are walking with people who are interested in learning more about the church. It's really important to not just rely on scripture, the word of God that is written, but to also lean into the word of God that was transmitted orally, tradition, and to look at the witness of the early church disciples who literally were like the direct descendants of the apostles. Like not descendants, they were descendants. Is that the right word? Descendant, not like descendants, like my blood descendants, but like I would say they were in the direct lineage or whatever. So this is where language is really important, and I'm totally butchering language right now. My bad, Jesus. But anyways, St. Irenaeus in the year 189 said this. So like, who am I going to listen to? A pastor from the year 1950 or a pastor from the year 189? Like, who's probably more in line with Jesus and the church? Probably the one who was closest to the time of Jesus and the early disciples. This is what he says. It's possible for everyone in every church who may wish to know the truth. Ooh, we're called to know it. To contemplate the tradition, very important word there, of the apostles, which has been made known to us throughout the whole world. And we are in a position to enumerate those who were instituted bishops by the apostles and their successors down to our own times. Men who neither knew nor taught anything like what these heretics rave about. This was in his document Against Heresies. In the year 189. So we have the witness not only of Word of God and Big T tradition, oral tradition that's been passed down, but we have the witness of history. History. To know history is to become Catholic.
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3: Steve, here's a really offensive argument from the pro-choice side. That restricting abortion is unfair to the poor and minorities because they need it the most.
4: Right. Well, let's be clear. Abortion advocates are not worried about helping the poor or minorities, but they are happy to help them abort their children. In fact, Planned Parenthood, the most prolific killer of unborn, places the majority of their abortion centers in minority neighborhoods. And its founder, Margaret Sanger, was an outspoken racist who wanted to eliminate what she called indiscriminate breeding by minorities, whom she considered to be human weeds. And her plan has worked remarkably well. Abortion is now the number one killer of black lives in America, more than heart disease, cancer, and gun violence combined.
3: You know what minority and poor families need the most? Pregnancy resource centers where they can get the assistance and support they need to welcome their children into the world.
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6: The year 787 AD. Decades of confusion and unrest pertaining to the veneration of holy images have now reached a breaking point. Some Christian faithful have been accused of confusing material images with God Himself and revering them in a way that only God deserves. Roman authorities respond unjustly by prohibiting

0: the veneration of all holy images and ordering their destruction. To quiet the rising storm of iconoclasm once and for all, Pope Adrian I convenes the Second Council of Nicaea. The Council Fathers call for the restoration of holy images. The Council reinforces the distinction between the worship of God and the veneration of created beings, such as the Blessed Virgin Mary, the angels, and the saints.
1: Knock Basilica has stood as a beacon of prayer, pilgrimage, and hope. 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
2: 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He created us and everything around us, and prayer of praise and adoration is His due for giving us everything, including the thought that we praise. And in that thanksgiving, we are made better for realizing what He does for us.
3: This is Bishop Louis Tilke. In the name of the Father, and of the Son, and of the Holy Spirit, amen. Heavenly Father, You are the author of life, and we ask for the gift of respect for life for all that You have created, so that all may live a life that is for Your greater glory. We ask that You open our minds and our hearts to see the sacredness of the life that You have given us here on this earth, and the life Your Son Jesus has won for us for all eternity. Watch over and protect all life from its conception till its natural death, so that we may live for Your greater glory and for the glory of the heavenly kingdom. In the name of the Father, and of the Son, and of the Holy Spirit, amen.
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0: Hello and welcome to Catholic Answers Live. Big week. It is a big week. Somebody's turning 250. Who is it? Who's turning 250 this week? I'll give you the surprise answer later if you don't know. But somebody's turning 250 this week. We got a special show for you on Friday, which will be the third, the day before the big birthday, where we're going to talk about Catholic in America. And we're going to talk about America from the Catholic perspective. And then we're going to talk about being a Catholic here in America. What do we owe our country? How might we be helpful to our country at this time in her history? So big 250th anniversary this year, big birthday coming up. Two great guests. Second hour, Emily Dineny is going to be here. And she's just been killing it on defending the Catholic faith, really, on social media. And we're going to talk, we're going to say to Protestants, hey, bring your Protestant objections to the Catholic faith, second hour, and we'll see if you can have a good conversation with Emily about them. She herself a convert to the Catholic faith. First hour, he's back, William Albrecht, our good friend William Albrecht. He's a pillar, and his website is Patristic Pillars. Check out patristicpillars.com. We're going to talk about Mary, his favorite subject. It's pretty close. If it's not his favorite, it's his top three, I can tell you that. Your questions on Mary are welcome. 888-318-7884. As a matter of fact, any question from anyone about Mary, about the Catholic belief about Mary, about justifications for the Catholic beliefs about Mary, 888-318-7884. William Albrecht, welcome.
1: Brother, thrilled to be back with you, my friend. And you got it. Si, you know me already. You know me really well. It is my favorite topic. I love talking about

0: Brother Mary, thrilled to be here with you, brother.
1: Yeah, yeah, as you as well. Did you know who I was talking about when I said somebody's turning 250 this week, or did you have to wait till the end of that for me? Were you able to guess?
0: I kind of had a little bit of an idea.
1: You had an inclination?
0: A little bit of an idea. Oh, yeah. Oh, yeah.
1: Hey, let me ask you this. This is about Mary. I'll get you started with the Mary question. I see the phones are already starting to ring, though. A few lines still open.
0: There we go.
1: The phones are ringing, 888-318-7884. But let me ask you this about Mary, because we believe Mary is sinless, that by, maybe I'll say this right, maybe I'll say it wrong, you can help me, but by a special grace of God, she is preserved from sin. And so the question is, okay, fine, even if that's true, why is it important? Why does it matter for a Catholic to believe that this one person, Mary, was preserved from sin?
0: That is a really good one, one that I hear very often, brother. And for a Catholic, believing Mary was sinless, it really is not an optional kind of devotional opinion. No, it matters because, as I tell my fellow brethren, brothers and sisters, it belongs to God's revelation. Now, what do we mean by that? We mean that we believe doctrines not because they're merely inspiring, but because God has revealed them to us. And it matters because you find it there in the Bible and in the early church. Now, it matters a lot because the divine greeting when we encounter Mother Mary in the Gospel of St. Luke, chapter 1, verse 28, the archangel doesn't simply greet her by calling her Mary. He doesn't even use her personal name at first. He will greet her, Kaire Kecharitomene, Hail, full of grace. Now, that is pretty extraordinary because that Greek word, full of grace, number one, we know, we've heard it many times over, it's a perfect passive participle. But beyond that, why is it so important? Well, it is used in a titular manner in the vocative. What do we mean? We mean the Archangel Gabriel. Think about that. An archangel from the very court of heaven, from the court of God,
1: right,
0: appears to this humble girl. That blows me away, Si, every time I think about it. But he'll appear to her, and he will use full of grace as a title. That is tremendous, isn't it?
1: Yes. Yeah. So it's in a sense, at least it sounds like what you're saying, is it's really a matter of believing God's revelation more than anything else. Yeah. You don't get to choose what revelation you believe that you accept.
0: And I love that point you bring up, that because we're not cafeteria Catholics. Now, I admit, I don't know if you all have one over there in California, but over here in Texas, we have plenty of cafeterias. One that I like a lot, I like Luby's. Hey, you know, I like going to Luby's. There you get to go there, you get to pick and choose what you want to eat. Well, we're not cafeteria Catholics to where we can pick and choose whatever doctrine we like. Maybe it'll tickle my ears, and you know, maybe it doesn't, so I'll say, well, I don't like it. No, we have to take all of it, and if it is part of divine revelation, and if Mother Mary is full of grace, Si, well, what does the Bible tell you about grace and sin? Well, they're opposites. We're told that where grace reigns, sin once reigned, Romans 5, and we're told that sin has no dominion where grace does reign. So if Mother Mary indeed is full of grace, which the archangel calls her, well, then she very clearly is incredibly special. And that points to her being without any sin, because then we then compare much more. That number one, it's a unique greeting, a very unique greeting for her. But that isn't where it ends, Si. Because right after that, all over the Gospel of St. Luke, Mother Mary is presented to us as the new Ark of the New Covenant. The Bible will present her as the fulfillment of the Ark. Now, in the Old Testament, Si, the Ark had the stone tablets, the Word of God, the manna, Aaron's priestly rod. Well, what does Mother Mary have? Well, Mother Mary has our Lord, the incarnate word from heaven, the real, the true bread from heaven, and he is mirroring Aaron's priestly rod, because Aaron's priestly rod pointed to the priesthood. Well, our Lord is the eternal high priest, and the parallels are shocking. And if the old ark was constructed, it was made of incorruptible wood, overlaid, and the Bible uses a particular word, pure gold. Because you can read about gold, refined gold, certain kinds of gold, but the old ark was made of pure gold. Now, if Mother Mary is the new ark, well, then Imagine how great she would be in terms of creation and creatures. And she is, because she is the only one greeted using that particular Greek word, kecharitomene, as full of grace, with that particular Greek word there. And I will say one other thing, Si, it matters a lot because it shows the power of our Lord's redemption. People may think, well, the Immaculate Conception, it will lessen the role of Christ. No, like the great Blessed Duns Scotus said, Mary being preserved from original sin and walking with the Lord all her life, it's because of the merits of Christ's future passion. It's all because of Jesus.
1: And but the just to clarify, though, does like Jesus could have, he didn't require a sinless mother. That wasn't like, in order for him to accomplish his mission, he didn't require her, but there's something about that. I mean, of course, we hear people talk about, yes, but it's fitting that he should have a sinless mother. But also, it points to her having a role in salvation history as well, as our innocent mother. Am I right about that, or am I stretching it?
0: You're 1,000% correct, and I'm glad that you brought it up, because if there is one thing that really does grate my ears, Si, and I'm so glad you brought it up, a lot of the times people will get confused and they'll say, well, Christ required it. Well, that isn't part of the dogma, as you pointed out there, Si. But importantly as well, why? I get asked this all the time, Si, but not only by our evangelical friends, Catholics as well, they'll say, well, hold on, why? Well, I think when they begin to realize that the doctrine of Mary being without sin is profoundly Christocentric. What do we mean? Well, it will proclaim a lot of things. Front and center, it'll proclaim that our Lord is so holy that he prepared a fitting mother, and that grace truly triumphs completely over sin. And that here's the one that I love, and I got this from the great Blessed Duns Scotus, that the redemption of Jesus, we know it forgives, but we know that it can also preserve. And when we look at that, mm-hmm. and we see the reality of this in Mother Mary, it's mind-blowing. And our Lord really does show you, Christ is fulfilling the Old Testament through Mary, the new ark. So it's not just an isolated Marian privilege. Really, number one, it's in divine revelation. And it's revelation about who our Lord is, what his grace can accomplish and has accomplished, and how perfectly God prepared this mystery of the incarnation. It's just so amazing, because she really is truly a fitting mother.
1: Our guest is William Albrecht. You can ask him anything you want about Mary. Mary is one, you know, Mary plays a very interesting role. When you do the job I've been doing as long as I have, you realize she's both a great obstacle to people coming into the Catholic Church, and then an almost amazing, like unexpected help to those who try to live the Catholic life. So we often see the person who says, Mary was my big problem. She kept me out of the church for all those years. But then I came into the church and she's my best friend and greatest help in the faith. So it's an interesting position that she has in our faith lives. If you've got a question about Mary, if you've got a challenge that you want to pose, or you have a curious question, you'd like some clarity, or you'd like some help explaining or defending something about Mary, whatever it is, whatever your background, whatever your beliefs, if you've got a question about Mary, 888-318-7884.
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0: Welcome back, Catholic Answers Live. Have you figured it out? Have you figured out who's having a birthday? Do you have you figured it out, Johnny? Somebody's turning 250 this year, this week. Do you know who it is? Johnny Vercello thinks he knows. All right, I'm keeping it. It's not me. I'm not turning 250 years old. Edgar's a horrible person. Edgar is a horrible person. Your questions about Mary are welcome. William Albrecht is our guest, and any question at all about Mary is welcome. 888-318-7884. Going down to San Antonio, Texas, where Max is listening on the Guadalupe Radio Network, where thousands and thousands and thousands of Texans listen on the Guadalupe Radio Network. We're glad to have you, Max. Go ahead with your question.
1: Hi, thanks for having me.
0: Sure.
1: I am Catholic, but I read and I have friends who are not. And one thing I hear about Mary that I really don't know what to do with is the idea that the early church did not believe in the perpetual virginity of Mary, and that this is an idea that was actually developed by the church after the fact, not from, you know, the reality of her life. So I guess my question is, how do we know what we do about what the early church believed about Mary? Thank you.
2: Okay. Number one, thank you. Great question. In terms of the early church and Mary's perpetual virginity, the doctrine and the belief of Mary being perpetual virgin is one of the unanimous teachings of the church that you find in every century. Kind of like the Holy Eucharist really being the body and blood of our Lord, kind of like baptism regeneration, Mother Mary being perpetual virgin is unanimous. You're not going to find anyone denying that. Now, as early as the 100s, we can find a document called the Proto-Evangelium of James, written in the early 100s, presents Mother Mary as a perpetual virgin. But after that, we can look in every century. I can stay in the 100s, and I can go to around 190 or 195, and I can look at Saint Clement of Alexandria, who believed Mary was perpetual virgin as well. Then I can go to Origen, who, although not a church father proper, a great church writer, also believed Mary was perpetual virgin. Every century we go to, the belief that Mother Mary remained perpetual virgin was not only a bedrock of our faith, it was so strongly believed that if anyone denied it, they were condemned. And early on in early history, we can only find two major groups of individuals that denied Mary was perpetual virgin. Group number one, from the 200s, was a group called the Antidecomarianites. Now, this was an early cult that not only did they deny Mary was perpetual virgin, but they had a very low view of our Lord as well. They were heretical, and they were condemned. The other group were the Arians. We know from Helvidius, who was an Arian, that the Arians also denied Mary was perpetual virgin. So you don't have anyone within the actual church believing Mary had relations with Joseph or had any other children. The only two groups are heretical groups, and all the fathers were unanimous when they talked about it, at least. Mother Mary was perpetual virgin. Let me add one other thing, Max. The early reformers were unanimous on this. You don't find any of them denying Mary was perpetual virgin. And I mean all of the early reformers. I can refer to Jan Hus, Wycliffe, Luther, Zwingli, John Calvin, later Francis Turretin. They believed Mary was perpetual virgin. So if anything is a novelty, or if anything is modern, it is the denial that Mary remained perpetual virgin.
0: What do you think, Max?
1: Yeah, I really appreciate that. Thank you.
0: All right. Lots more at Catholic.com or visit patristicpillars.com. That's William's website, where also folks can find out all about what William is up to, where he's debating, where he's appearing in media, the books, all that. Talking Mary this hour, if you've got a Mary question, 888-318-7884. Luis is in Saratoga Springs, Utah, watching on YouTube. Luis, welcome.
3: Hi, can you hear me?
0: Very well.
3: How's it going? So my question is, I'm a Catholic myself. I love my Heavenly Mother. Like Luke chapter 1 says in verse 48, you know, generations will

0: Yeah, I am blessed. Yeah, I believe that full-heartedly. So my question is, in Luke chapter 2, verse 48, when Mother Mary gets, you know, anxiety from when Jesus is lost and they found him in the temple, like, why'd you do that to us? My buddy says, oh, that's, they use that as like saying, oh, that's what, like, she sinned there. So, yeah, how do I defend that? And
1: could you just say, what do they think is the sin?
0: Honestly, he didn't really elaborate more on that. And I was like, so I guess maybe just, I don't know if the sin in his eyes may be like, oh, like she, you know, wasn't faithful enough to where she, you know, but she's, you know, it's Jesus, he's 12 years old, you know, but so I don't know exactly what the sin would be.
1: Okay. Well, maybe William knows. He's probably heard this argument before. William?
2: I have. I've heard it many times over. They will accuse Mary of sinning by claiming that she rebuked our Lord. Now, it is a common modern-day objection. You don't find it in the early fathers. You don't find it even in the reformers. Now, they will go to Luke 2:48, and they'll say, well, she must have sinned by accusing him. But if you actually read the text, look at what it says. And when they saw him, they were astonished. So notice what Mary actually says. She doesn't accuse him of sin. She doesn't treat him wickedly. She doesn't say he acted wickedly. All that she asks is, why have you treated us so? By the way, if you break it down in the Greek, the language there in the Greek is indicative that, number one, our Lord doesn't rebuke Mary. And he only replies by saying, why were you looking for me? Did you not know that I must be in my Father's house? He will redirect her attention to his divine mission. He doesn't claim she sinned. And here is the important thing. If you actually read it, you'll find Mary was distressed. Mother Mary was sad. In fact, St. Luke will record the words as, your father and I have sought you sorrowing. The Greek uses a particular Greek verb there. That Greek verb means they were deeply distressed or they were in anguish, meaning Mother Mary is not rebuking our Lord. Mother Mary has real emotional experience, as you would expect. Is she the greatest of God's creations? Yes, but Mother Mary is an ordinary human. And that is why she says, your father and I. She's referring, of course, to St. Joseph, who, even though he's the foster father of our Lord referred to him as his father. Now, the important thing is that St. Luke will record immediately how Mary is feeling. Just a few verses later, we read, his mother kept all these things in her heart. Remember, her knowledge was not perfect knowledge like that of our Lord. And lack of full understanding doesn't mean she committed a sin or had a moral failure. The fact of the matter is, Mother Mary being sinless doesn't mean Mother Mary is going to be all-knowing and have perfect knowledge. And it doesn't disprove that Mother Mary was sinless. All it does is highlight she's a loving mother. And being a loving mother that doesn't fully comprehend everything yet, her lack of complete understanding shows you she's a real creature. But that lack of understanding isn't a defect that points to her lacking holiness.
1: Luis, what do you think?
0: Wow. Amen, brother. I believe that 100% wholeheartedly. And you don't understand how the Lord's been working through me and my coworker lately, where I'm getting closer in my Catholic faith more than I've ever been. And, you know, he's Amen. Protestant, but he's believing the early church, and he's looking into the apostolic, you know, succession and all that type of stuff. And it's been beautiful, man. So
1: I'll tell you what I'd like Amen. To do.
0: Thank you very much.
1: Luis, I'd like to send you two copies of The Early Church Was the Catholic Church, and one for you and one for your friend. And maybe the two of you can discuss it, because God bless you. That's beautiful. When someone says the Spirit's moving, I don't know. I always feel like, pay attention to that. The Spirit's moving. Cooperate. That's our job. Cooperate. I gotta say, Luis, though, if somebody thinks there's sin in asking the Lord why or sharing your anguish with the Lord,

0: kind of Lord is that? That what kind of God is your God if it's sinful to say, why did you do this? And I'm upset. Like, that seems to me like that would be a very harsh God who would treat a sincere question as a sin.
1: Yeah, no doubt. And I've always thought that that was a very odd objection. The fact that Mother Mary is anxious about something and Mother Mary is worrying about something, how on earth would that prove that she is sinful? I would argue, so I think that rather than it proving anything bad, it really does, in my opinion, beautifully show you a very holy woman growing deeper into understanding the mystery of her son. I find it to be a very, very beautiful passage.
0: Again, Luis, hang on. We'll send you two copies of the book, one for you and one for your friend. And thank you very much for the call. Please keep calling. We're talking Mary. William Albrecht is our guest. And now we're going to, Pleasant Grove, Utah. Okay, so two Utah calls in a row. Got a little confused there. Pleasant Grove, Utah, watching on YouTube. Ryder, glad you're here. Welcome from Utah.
2: Thank you. I am not Catholic, but I'm getting there. And I'm trying to understand the mechanics of, like, Mary and prayer. So my question is, how can I have, like, a more personal relationship with Mary? And is that even possible in the same way that you can do it with Jesus? And if it is possible, then should I do that with, like, saints, like St. Peter and them, too? Like, should I ask them, like, should I tell them about my day? And, like, should I pray to them in the same way that I do to Jesus? And is that possible?
1: Okay. That's a really good question. Now, within Catholicism, the faith, the church has always distinguished between our relationship with God and our relationship with our holy friends, the saints in heaven. Now, with our Lord, you have communion with God himself. So through our holy baptism, and I don't know if you've been baptized yet, and if you have or if you haven't, I'm definitely praying for you, my friend. When you are baptized, you are adopted. You are adopted as one that enters into the family of the Lord. You are a son of the Father. You are indwelt by the Holy Spirit. And you are united to our Lord in a way that is unique and incomparable to any saint. So that's very unique. But with Mother Mary and all the other saints, you can have real communion because they're part of the body of Christ. They're perfected in heaven. They are alive in Christ. The Bible tells you they're alive. Now, they're not divine like our Lord, but they're alive. So can you have a personal relationship with Mother Mary and the incredible Saint Joseph? Yeah, you definitely can. Think of it this way. You can have a genuine relationship with your mother, your closest friend, and even your priest there at church. Each relationship can be personal and should be, but they're not all identical. Likewise, when we refer to our Lord Christ, he's God. Mother Mary is your spiritual mother, and the holy saints, they're your brothers and sisters in the Lord, my friend.
0: Hey, Ryder, I want to send you a book. It's called The Saints Pray for You. It's about the very question that you asked, and it's by our good friend, Dr. Carlo Broussard. Hang on, we'll send you The Saints Pray for You. Right back with more William Albrecht on Mary on Catholic Answers Live.
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6: The Bible speaks of Moses as a great hero, and it's hard to imagine one greater. Moses was meek, yet firm, close to God, yet caring toward his people. This week's gospel tells us that God has sent someone quite like Moses, but far greater. He's Jesus. 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

0: Holiest man on earth. He was the friend of God. Only he knew God face to face, and Moses gave Israel the yoke of the law through which God revealed himself and how we are to live. Jesus, too, is meek and humble, but he's more than God's friend. He is the eternal Son who alone knows the Father. He's also more than a lawgiver, presenting himself today as the yoke of a new law and as the revealed wisdom of God. Jesus was present before creation as the eternal wisdom of God, the firstborn Son, who is the Lord of heaven and earth, and he gives knowledge of the holy things of the kingdom of God. In the gracious will of the Father, Jesus reveals these things, but only to the childlike, those who humble themselves before him as little children. These alone can recognize and receive him as the just Savior and meek King promised to daughter Zion in this Sunday's first reading. We too are called to childlike faith in the Father's goodness as sons and daughters of the Most High, called to form a new kingdom in the church. We are to live by the power of the Spirit that we received in baptism, putting to death our old ways of thinking and acting, just as Paul exhorts us in this Sunday's epistle. Our yoke is to be his new law of love by which we enter into the rest of his kingdom. As we sing in this Sunday's psalm, we joyfully await the day when we will praise his name forever in the kingdom that lasts for all ages. This is the eternal Sabbath promised by Jesus, first anticipated by Moses, but which still awaits the people of God. This is Scott Hahn for Breaking the Bread.
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0: Welcome back. Catholic Answers Live. 250 is a big year. I mean, somebody's turning 250 this year. Our guest, William Albrecht, he's a baby compared to America. He's just a baby compared to America. We're all babies.
1: Oh, you gave the answer away.
0: So oh, shoot, I did. It's America. Oh, that's who's having a 250th birthday this week, America. And it's interesting because the whole world is here for the World Cup. So everybody's here. I am anxious to see what these World Cup people, you know, from all what they think of our fireworks. I'm looking forward to some reviews of American fireworks displays. It's been kind of fun. I don't know if you've enjoyed this, but just seeing what other people think of like places like Texas or Alabama or, I mean, I think we're used to people visiting New York City and Los Angeles, but it feels like with the World Cup, people are getting to visit the country more. Not just the city.
1: They're getting to love America, man. They're getting to love it, Si.
0: That's what I've heard.
1: That.
0: Yeah. Yeah. Damn. It's nice because it is really lovable. I mean, I'm not sure how much you travel. I know you travel internationally, but I go to a lot of parishes in the U.S. and it's such a great country. Like, and I'm not saying that like in a prideful way, just in an appreciative way of there's so many wonderful people, great towns, a great spirit of hospitality in Americans. I like it. I like my country.
1: And I want to see that. And I want to see that more often. Let us be hospitable. Welcome other people from other parts of the world, man. I love seeing that.
0: That's a great quality. And I think, I honestly think like, I don't know, like Southerners or some of the people from what they call the flyover states, they get like treated like they're not hospitable. Like they're not going to like

0: a Polish person, or they're not going to like an African coming to, or someone from Japan. That is, nothing could be farther from the truth. Like, small town America is so friendly and welcoming for the most part. I mean, I'm sure there's rotten towns, and I'm sure there's rotten people, but I'm happy to see this idea that middle America is somehow intolerant of the world. It's not true. And I'm glad to see it challenged. And
1: 100%.
0: And people finding out that they really like Buc-ee's, you know, and really like.
1: They love Buc-ee's, man. I know that, man. I like Buc-ee's. I like it, man. I always have.
0: I know. I do think one of the greatest things in America, if I may just wax poetic about America, and I think most people will agree with me, one of the greatest things about America, when you get right down to it, is Waffle House. And there's not enough Waffle House, but when the world comes to America and they discover Waffle House, I think you're discovering the best of us. That's what we are.
1: America, I'm not going to lie to you, Si.
0: Yeah, you don't like
1: Waffle House? Waffle House is right in the center of my heart. It is. I love Waffle House. I love it. Yeah.
0: You know,
1: I love it. I don't like it. I love it.
0: I looked it up one time because I'm Southern California. Like, where's the closest Waffle House to my house? I want to drive to a Waffle House and have...
1: How far?
0: Phoenix. I have to go to Phoenix. They won't come into California or something. I don't know. They're allergic to California. But Johnny Versillo, have you ever even been to a Waffle House? Oh, you have. Okay. All right. I was going to get mad at you for not being in a Waffle House.
1: Don't tell me he didn't like it.
0: Wait, no. Like it? He says he's never been. He's a California kid. 18. I don't even want to talk to you, Johnny Versillo. He says he did go to a Waffle House, man, and he didn't like it. My gosh. You're hardly even an American, Johnny Versillo. I know your family came over here from Italy generations ago, but go back to Italy. If you don't like Waffle House, just go back to Italy.
1: You can't be a real American and not like the Waffle House.
0: What are you talking about, man? I've never heard a real American say, I don't like Waffle House. I just have to go on with the show, William. I'm emotional right now. I got to go on with the show.
1: Yeah, I don't blame you. I don't blame you.
0: Will is in Minneapolis listening on our website, Catholic.com. Hi, Will. Got a question about Mary?
2: Hi. I do, yeah. So I've had multiple conversations with evangelicals where one of their major objections to Catholicism is the Marian dogmas. And specifically, they object to the condemnations that are in the papals that come for not believing them. For example, the one for the Assumption of Mary says... hence, if anyone, which God forbid, should dare willfully or deny or call into doubt that which we have defined, let him know that he has fallen away completely from the divine and Catholic faith. And so I guess the objection that I hear from evangelicals is that since his statement says not believing in the Immaculate Conception makes you outside the Catholic faith, and the Catechism says that there's no salvation outside the Catholic faith, that Catholics would be adding criteria for salvation. And I just wanted to ask how I respond to this objection.
1: Okay. That's a very good question. Number one, in the letter to the Romans, St. Paul lays out something incredible. He talks about how people have got to do good. You got to do good. You got to live out your faith. You got to walk with the Lord. You've got to follow God and follow their faith. And it's quite a lengthy chapter. And at the very end of the chapter, he tells you, this is the gospel. So the way the Bible speaks of the gospel is in many different ways. Here, the way St. Paul is talking about it is walking with the Lord and following the faith. With that in mind, you stop and you think, well, we've got to believe the faith and follow the faith and walk with the Lord in order to be saved. With that in mind, what does the Bible tell you about Mother Mary? Well, the Bible shows you Mother Mary is without sin, the new Ark of the New Covenant, and Mother Mary is our Holy Mother of God. Matthew 1:23 tells you she is that virgin from Isaiah 7:14 that is giving birth to Emmanuel, God with us. She's the Mother of God. And St. Elizabeth calls her the Mother of my Lord, Kurias, hearkening to an Old Testament verse where the Lord is Yahweh. So she's Mother of God clearly as well. With that in mind, would we be adding anything extra for salvation if we said we had to believe what divine revelation says about Mary? No. The fact of the matter is everything God reveals must be believed. The Catholic faith teaches obedience of faith. So if something is in divine revelation, we're bound to assent to it. Not because only because it concerns Mary. Maybe it concerns Peter or any other important event in the Bible. It means God has spoken. The real question is this. It's not, well, is that Marian doctrine important enough? No, it is, has God revealed it? And if the answer is yes, that God has revealed it, and you knowingly and obstinately reject it, knowing it's part of God's revelation, well, then, of course, you put yourself in peril. But that same principle, brother, applies to many other things. It applies to the Trinity, applies to the Incarnation, applies to the bodily resurrection, applies to the bodily ascension. So we're not free as Catholics to merely pick and choose whatever we like that has been divinely revealed. So turn it around in the person telling you, well, you know, I'm told I've got to believe this about Mary. Well, you got to believe it because it's in divine revelation, like all of these other things. And we would be in peril if we denied all these other things. And when you turn it around there, you turn it around in them in that way, then they're able to realize, okay, all of divine revelation demands the obedience of faith. And that, to me, that does make a whole lot of sense. What do you think?
2: I guess, are there similar statements from the Catholic Church about like falling away completely from the divine faith for not believing things like eternity and stuff like that? Because I think the objection is at least it appears that the phrasing and stuff like that is kind of unique to these bulls on the Marian dogmas. So
0: that's the common language. I think that's the common language of the Church on doctrine. That's how the Church expresses that something is dogmatic, is that to not believe it is to fall away from the faith.
1: Yep.
2: Right.
1: In terms of any kind of dogma.
2: Can you give an example of something else that's not a Marian dogma where that's used? Because I think the, I guess they're saying they're only seeing that sort of thing in the Marian dogma. So, yeah.
0: Well, people.
1: No, they'll find it in anything. Yeah, papal infallibility. Not only that, look up 451 Chalcedon, the Chalcedonian Decree and the dual natures of Christ. If you reject that, you're considered anathema. And that can go on and on. 325 Nicaea, 381 Constantinople, 431 Ephesus, Marius Theotokos, 451 Chalcedon, pretty much any council that lays out a dogmatic decree, you're bound to believe it. And if you willingly and obstinately deny it, you are cutting yourself off from the faith. So that language is very commonly used for dogmas.
0: If I may, William, I think that language is best understood as a service that the Church is providing. The Church is saying this is the line outside of which you're outside the Church. It's not. I don't think the Church is trying to create heretics or harass people. It's a matter of absolute clarity that this is a line. If you cross it, you're outside of the Church. So, and most people choose not to cross that line. They go, okay, I'm not going over that line then.
1: You're definitely correct. And in fact, I was able to locate it as you were saying that, Cy. Anybody can look up Nicaea 1 and it tells you, to those who say the Son of God is of a different substance than the Father, the Church, the Catholic and Apostolic Church, anathematizes. So you can find this language used elsewhere as well, as you pointed out there, Cy. And there at papal infallibility as well, you're correct there as well. But again, it is a matter of calling you to understanding our faith and calling you to assent to divine revelation. The desire is not to damn people to hell. That isn't the desire.
0: No.
1: The desire is to have people realize this is divinely revealed. But the Church, that is never the desire at all. People need to realize the Church is not trying to condemn you to the pit of hell. Far from the truth.
0: I got to say thanks because we got to go to the break. I looked something up too, William, while you were talking. 4 hours and 49-minute drive from where I'm sitting right now to the nearest Waffle House.
1: That's a drive worth it.
0: I might call my wife and tell her I'm not coming home till late. I'm going to Waffle House. All right, we're right back with more of your questions on Mary with William Albrecht on Catholic Answers Live.
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1: Hi, this is Mike Aquilino with a few words about St. Ignatius of Antioch. St. Ignatius was one of the first Christians to leave a body of written work. His seven letters are like windows into the life of early Christianity. They show us a church centered on the Eucharist, with the clergy of bishops, priests, and deacons looking to authority in Rome, worshiping Jesus as true God and true man. Sound familiar? Well, it should.

0: Welcome back, Catholic Answers Live. Big week, 250th anniversary of the Declaration of Independence coming up. I don't know if you know this, William, but I found this out today from Professor Chad Pecknold of Catholic University of America, very fine Catholic theologian. They're going for the Guinness Book of World Records in Washington, D.C. this Saturday. They're going to try to have the biggest fireworks display in history. Until I was informed of this by a professor at Catholic University, I did not know. So,
1: wow, that's incredible. I wonder if that'll be televised. Has to be.
0: Yeah,
1: has to be televised.
0: Yeah, you got to. You got to. But I don't know how you could fail. I guess some of them could fail to go off.
1: And then
0: something would have to go seriously wrong, but we're going for the Guinness Book of World Records. So, I understand China invented fireworks, but it looks to me like we perfected them. So,
1: Well, we perfected it. Come on.
0: Of course
1: we perfect everything, man. Come on, man.
0: We are such homers for America this week.
1: We are.
0: You should be. I mean, if one week out of the year, can we just be homers for America? Andrew and Spencer, Tennessee, where I bet they have an awesome Waffle House. They are listening on the Catholic Answers app. Hi, Andrew. You got a question about Mary?
2: I have a Mary question. You didn't specify which one.
0: So
2: I go with a Mary Magdalene question, if that's all right.
0: Well, I can allow that if you tell me whether or not you have a Waffle House in your town. Then I will.
2: We have a Waffle House in the neighboring county, Warren County. We have one being built right now, Si, in Sparta, Tennessee, which is right down the road.
0: Your life's getting better. So your life is getting better.
2: We are blessed. We are blessed.
0: All right, ask about any Mary you want.
1: You like it then, yeah. Any question, brother, any.
0: Anything you want. You get to anything
2: all right,
0: you want.
2: So I was reading the Gospel of John yesterday. And in John 20, verse 17, he says to Mary, do not touch me. I haven't ascended to my Father yet. 10 verses later, 27, he tells Thomas to touch him. So I'm wondering what the difference is between the two of them, why one can touch him and one could not.
1: Very good question. And I think really what it comes down to, brother, it comes down to what kind of translation one may be reading. Now, in Old English, it was very common to say, do not touch me. And that parallel meant to not cling on to somebody. And that really is a message being put forth, because if you actually read the Greek, if you look at the Greek verb there, haptu, memu haptu, the verb means don't cling to me or don't hold on to me. So it isn't just it is not a prohibition against any kind of physical contact. And certain older translations would say, do not touch me. And certain Bible translations retain that. But the idea is, it really means do not cling on to me. And how do we know that via the context? If you read, Mary Magdalene appears to have recognized our Lord and she embraces him. And it seems like she's not willing to let go. So actually, if you read it, it's right there in the context. John 20, verse 17 says, do not cling to me, for I have not yet ascended to the Father, but go to my brethren. And then he says, say to them. So the point is not, don't touch my body, that it's not a touchable body. No, he's saying that he's not going to remain with them in the same kind of earthly manner that he had been before. So don't cling on to him. That's why he says to go and announce it to the apostles. It's very different.

0: read if you're going to sit there at Waffle House. Yeah. And I'll give you Jimmy Akin's new book, Evidence for Christ. If you all you got to do is hang on, give us a phone number, and we'll send you Evidence for Christ, the new book from Jimmy Akin. On we go right here in San Diego. Noah is next, also listening on the Catholic Answers app. Noah, go ahead with your question.
1: Hey, can you hear me okay?
0: Very well.
1: Okay, great. Thank you, gentlemen, for taking the call.
0: We're happy to.
1: And I'm ashamed to say I have never been to a Waffle House.
0: Well, you're in San Diego, though. I think you have an excuse. I think it's the Waffle House Corporation that has let you down.
1: It's all East Coast,
0: yeah.
1: Right?
0: Yeah, well, no, it's started in the South, but it's spread all over. But I would write a strongly worded letter to the Waffle House people.
2: Yeah, I would too.
1: For sure. But yeah, first off, I wanted to say thank you because your guys' content has been hugely helpful to me. I'm actually in the process of coming home to the Catholic Church here and going to start OCIA in August. So,
2: amen.
0: Praise amen. God. That's beautiful. Good for you, Noah.
1: Thank you. My question is, so I grew up in a kind of like a Protestant evangelical background. So through this process, I'm like intellectually fully on board with the Marian doctrine, but I'm trying to get there a little bit more. What I'm trying to say is, I obviously want to get closer with our Blessed Mother and really lean into, Marian prayers and my rosary, which I'm really enjoying, but I find myself often falling into a comparative mindset where kind of because of my upbringing, we didn't really venerate Blessed Mother very much. So I kind of find myself falling into a mode of comparison where I'm like, okay, I want to make sure that I'm constantly, not venerating her more than I venerate Christ in my prayers, or maybe like holding back and not leaning into it as much as I could be, out of, fear of giving her more honor than I give Jesus. And I know intellectually that's not the right mindset to have, but if you had any, practical advice for kind of leaning into that relationship.
0: Okay.
2: Yeah. Now, if you're worried about loving Mother Mary too much, well, that concern that you've got, that's evidence that within your very heart, you want to put Christ first. That is something very commendable. And of course, that's fantastic. And I'll let you know, keep doing that. And I'll also tell you, our Lord will never lose any glory when his mother is honored. Now, you're honoring her because he honored her greatly. You can never honor her greater than he already did. I can tell you that right now. You cannot. The key word is honor. As a Catholic, we honor and we venerate Mother Mary. We don't worship her. We honor and venerate her. We worship God, and we do that through sacrifice. Mother Mary, we honor and venerate. He perfectly honored his mother. So I know for a fact, by your very words, you have your eyes in Jesus. And I want to remind you, you can never honor her too much, not more than our Lord. Honor is a key word. Remember what our Lord did for her. It was God who chose her, filled her with grace, and made her the mother of the incarnate Word. And what did our Lord do? He commanded that all generations call her blessed. So here's the amazing thing. If our Lord perfectly honored his mother while perfectly worshiping the Father, follow the example of the Bible. Love Mother Mary. Every time you honor her, her soul magnifies the Lord. Remember, the goal of Mary is right there in the Gospel of St. John, chapter 2, verse 5. Do whatever he tells you. Mary herself will take you directly to Christ. So I'll tell you, ask Mother Mary for her intercession. Pray the rosary. Ask her to intercede for you. And think of it this way. The more you appreciate a masterpiece, and Mother Mary is the greatest of God's creations, the more you're going to admire its artist. So the more you honor the greatest disciple of our Lord, the first to hear the word, Luke chapter 1, and keep the word and vouchsafe it in her heart, you honor her and you glorify Christ, the one who made her what she is by his grace. So don't fear asking Mother Mary for intercession. It is a very biblical concept to ask others to pray for you and to intercede for you. It is a biblical concept.

0: concept, and one that was done from the earliest of centuries.
1: What do you think, Noah?
2: Yeah, no, that is very helpful, because obviously, you know, I believe like what James says about the prayers of the righteous. So I want to lean on her, because yeah. I understand, you know, she's so hard, you know, close to the heart of Christ. So I definitely want to lean on her.
1: I think if you ask Catholics too, a lot of them will tell you their personal experience of the rosary and the Marian devotion is growing intimacy with Christ. So I'm not a theologian who could explain it to you, but you think of the most Marian people of the 20th century, like St. Maximilian Kolbe. These are people who laid down their life for Jesus Christ, and they were completely Marian. So I think there's a lot of evidence that she's just really good at turning our hearts to her son. So you can trust her in that. But it's also new to you. So I wouldn't be too hard on yourself.
0: Agreed. Yep. No doubt.
1: It's relationship. Relationships are built over time, not immediately. Noah, I tell you what, I want to get somebody else on if I can before we have to go. So I'm going to send you the book, The Saints Pray for You, from Dr. Carla Broussard. Hang on and we'll send it to you. Let's go to Jackson in Franklin, Tennessee, or I'm sure they have a great Waffle House, but I can't talk about it because we only have a minute and a half. Jackson, can you ask your question quickly?
3: Yes, sir. How could Jesus and Mary experience the effects of original sin without having it?
1: Wonderful. Thank you.
0: Yeah, great question. Now, what Catholic theology and the Bible will distinguish is as having the guilt of original sin, not original guilt, but the guilt of original sin and the consequences of the fall. So our Lord and Mary were completely free from original sin. But of course, God allowed temporal effects, not because they had original sin, but because they had entered the world because of Adam's sin. So our Lord didn't have original sin because we're told he was like us in all things except for sin, but he assumed a real human nature that was capable of suffering and of hunger and of thirst and of fatigue. Well, those are the consequences because that had entered the world, but they're not sins themselves, remember. Remember that he assumed our passable human nature in order to redeem it. Same principle applies to our Mother Mary, though in a different way. She never contracted original sin. She had sanctifying grace from the very beginning. But remember, there are consequences that had already entered the world as a result of Adam's fall. So she would have had suffering, the hardship of life, but it doesn't mean she was a sinner or had sin. Just means that it already entered the world.
1: I'm going to say thank you for asking that question so quickly and allowing William a chance to answer it. Let's give you a copy of Jimmy Akin's book, Evidence for Christ, as well. If you want to hang on, give a phone, not a phone number, an address. We can't send books to phone numbers. So give us an address. We'll send you the book, Evidence for Christ. Say thank you for the call, but also for allowing William a chance to answer. William, enjoy America's 250th birthday, and I'll see you after next week, maybe.
0: Without a doubt, brother. Wonderful talking to you. Can't wait to be back with you, brother.
1: All right, thank you. William Albrecht, our guest. Coming up, Emily Dineny, and we're going to take questions from Protestants. You can ask your questions about the Catholic faith from a Protestant perspective right after this on Catholic Answers Live.
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5: Welcome to Catholic Blitz. 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
5: 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The question is, who are the brothers and sisters of Jesus? 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
6: 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Because in ancient languages, they didn't make the same distinctions that we do. So when they talk about Jesus' brothers and sisters, they're actually talking about his relatives, because obviously John the Baptist was one of his relatives. So when they talk about Jesus' brothers and sisters, we're not talking about siblings. He has no siblings. Mary had one kid, that was it. And Jesus had no brothers and sisters, biologically speaking, and that's the end.
7: Good job.
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8: 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We read in sacred scripture that when we come to God in prayer, He changes our lot. 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Prayer does everything for us. 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We can't do without prayer. To do without prayer means we languish and we die. 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
10: 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We ask this through Christ, your Son. Amen.
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0: Welcome back to Catholic. What? I'm fine. Welcome back to Catholic Answers Live. Sometimes you miss your cue. Emily Dineny is here this hour, and Emily is a very fine apologist, and we're so happy to have Emily here at Catholic Answers. She's one of those, I almost don't want to say young, because it sounds like I'm being dismissive or in some way, like, well, dismissive, I guess. And I'm not, because this is a person who is extremely well-prepared and very helpful. Just appeared on the Dr. Daff program, Defending the Faith, in a conversation with Protestants and Eastern Orthodox. Has done all kinds of great stuff on the internet and with us here at Catholic Answers. We were over the moon when she agreed to work with us here at Catholic Answers. Emily Dineny, welcome.
1: Thanks so much, Cy, for having me. And you saying that made me realize my 1 year anniversary is tomorrow.
0: Oh, is it really? Well, It feels like a week. I guess time flies when someone's doing a great job. So, well, congratulations. Good for you. A full year, huh? You made it a full year. Most people don't here at Catholic Answers.
1: I survived.
0: No, people stay here for like 40 years. Like, so you're at the very beginning of your journey. So we're talking to Protestants today. What are we asking them? What do we want from Protestants? They would call if they, what?
1: Call and explain why they're Protestant, why they're not Catholic.
0: There we go. 888-318-7884 is the number. 888-318-7884. If you are Protestant and you would you'd be willing to call and tell us why, we would be very grateful for that. We always find that these are really good conversations. I do think, Emily, one of the things about this radio network that we're on, this whatever radio station people listen on, this is a Catholic radio station. One thing that Catholics really do enjoy is a good conversation. And I do think this is one of the things we're contributing to American life right now, is there's not a lot of places where people can just talk and nobody's going to yell at you. Nobody's going to try to humiliate you. We're going to try to have a good conversation. So if you're Protestant and you would be willing to call and

0: Let us know why. 888-318-7884. 888-318-7884. I have to ask you this, though, Emily. Have you noticed that you're in your generation, a lot of people don't use the word Protestant anymore. They just go, I'm a Christian. I'm not a Protestant.
1: 100%. Yeah, I'd say more often than not, you're going to hear I'm Christian rather than I rarely hear anybody identify with being Protestant.
0: I wonder why that is. Do you think it's over? Do you think that there's it's I guess, you know, the mainline Protestant church is Lutheranism and Methodism and, I'm trying to think of all of them.
1: Anglicanism.
0: My brain, it didn't work there for a minute, right. Like, okay, whatever. But there does seem to have been a move, just a demographic shift into the more non-denominational churches. And maybe if you're in a non-denominational or fundamentalist church, Pentecostal church, maybe you don't feel like a Protestant. Maybe you just feel like a plain old Christian.
1: Exactly, yeah. And I would say because of the schisms that happen pretty frequently in these churches, you know, particularly the Lutheran and Anglican churches, you see a lot of, like, the more conservative, biblically based, I mean, to some extent, of course, as Catholics will say to some extent, but, you know, the more conservative Anglicans and Lutherans, they're shrinking in size. And yeah. So it's harder to walk into a church in America that's, you know, Lutheran or Anglican that doesn't have a female priest or pastor or bishop and a pride flag hanging in the background.
0: Right. Yeah. So that drives people out of those churches who want real Bible stuff. Is that what you're saying?
1: Yeah, exactly. Like the ones that are more orthodox are actually these like non-denominational Baptist type churches where people just end up feeling more comfortable saying, you know, I'm a Christian.
0: All right. Well, if that's you, and if you say, well, the word Protestant isn't a word I use. Well, if you can give us the benefit of the doubt on that, if you're a non-denominational Christian, you know, you know what we're trying to say. 888-318-7884, 888-318-7884 is the number. You want to take a call from Arkansas? We got a call from Arkansas.
1: Let's do it.
0: Really? You're okay with Arkansas? All right. Listening on the
1: I am.
0: You are? All right. Abraham from Arkansas listening on the EWTN app. I see here a note on Abraham of an argument possibly we don't want to get into. I don't know, Abraham. you know what I'm talking about. There seems to be a very negative comment about you here that I...
2: Yes.
0: Yeah.
2: And you know why?
0: Why?
2: It's because Waffle House doesn't make waffles.
0: He hates Waffle House. That's what it says. Abraham hates Waffle House. Okay, now we're going to have this fight, all right? Fine, you're a Protestant, go ahead, Abraham.
2: They do not make waffles. Right off the bat, Waffle House does not make waffles. They make pancakes with dimples in them.
1: That's true.
0: Oh, my gosh. So, but what's wrong with a pancake with a dimple in it? I mean, what's that?
2: It's not a waffle.
0: I feel like you're having a very high standard for a place with a yellow roof. I mean, I'm not sure that you're quite getting the theme of the thing, Abraham. But okay.
2: Oh, okay.
0: Not
2: so if you got a yellow roof, then it must be related to cowardism, being coward of some kind. Anyway.
0: All right, let's get to our real dispute. Wait, I don't know if you're Protestant or this is for somebody else, but Abraham, go ahead with with the point you called.
2: I dropped the last hour.
0: Okay.
2: And the other answer to your 250 United States Marine Corps.
0: Oh,
2: 250 years.
0: Wait, I didn't know that actually. It's the 250th birthday of the United States Marine Corps this year as well.
2: November 11th.
0: I'm glad you told me because I live in a town full of Marines. It would be embarrassing if I didn't know that. So I will thank you for telling me that. But think the founding of the United States Marine Corps is more important than the founding of the United States?
2: Hoorah!
0: Okay. Well, I'm sorry that you don't have any strong opinions, Abraham. I feel bad. Like, develop some strong opinions, will you? Get a backbone.